0: and were killed yesterday. The BBC's Nick Johnson reports.
1: US Central Command hasn't disclosed the identities of those who were killed, nor the exact circumstances and details surrounding the incident. Last night, Jordan's military said it had intercepted 10 Iranian missiles fired into its airspace without reporting any damage. Iranian state media, quoting the regime in Tehran, said it had destroyed at least two US aircraft in Jordan, something which hasn't been confirmed by the US military. Iran says at least 50 people have been killed and more than 500 injured in US strikes over the past 3 weeks. With escalating exchanges combined with the death of American troops, the way back to talks around the table looks difficult.
0: National will change the sexual consent laws so that silence does not equal consent if it wins the election. The party says it will modernise the consent laws so that there must be a yes rather than the absence of a no. Justice spokesperson Paul Goldsmith says at the moment the Crimes Act has limitations.
2: The Crimes Act defines what consent isn't, but it doesn't actually state what it is. So that's what we're proposing to change, so that we make it clear that consent is a clear affirmative yes, either by words or by actions.
0: Paul Goldsmith says in court cases, the prosecution will still need to prove beyond reasonable doubt that consent wasn't given. Michael Laws says the reason Winston Peters has endured is because he's always advocated for the common man and woman. Hundreds of New Zealand First members have returned for the second day of the party's convention in Auckland. Political reporter Lillian Hanley is there.
3: Those in attendance spent the morning discussing and voting on various policy ideas. The guest speakers for Sunday included former All Black Tane Randall and Mr Laws, both New Zealand First candidates in this year's election. Mr Laws says in the time National has had multiple leaders, New Zealand First has only had one. And Mr Randall says he's not finished competing for the country. Winston Peters will officially launch the campaign this afternoon and make a policy announcement.
0: The Labour Party says the Employment Leave Bill will leave thousands of workers worse off. The Education and Workforce Committee has recommended by a majority that the bill be passed. Penny Smith reports.
4: Labour says that while amendments have improved the bill in some respects, it's still arbitrary and lacks support. It says the bill ties annual leave and sick leave to standard hours only rather than all hours worked and promotes insecure work. But the government says that for years New Zealanders have been battling with the Holidays Act and incorrect payments for taking time away from work. It says a simpler replacement is now one stage closer to becoming law, and the bill is a win for both workers and businesses not agonising over confusing calculations.
0: A Rangitike district councillor is disgusted to hear that a primary school has been the target of copper theft. Two people were seen stealing the piping used to heat classrooms from Bull's School yesterday morning. Paul Sharlin says it has been cold in the town with a couple of frosts, so it is not nice for the children returning to school tomorrow.
5: As a Bulls resident, I'm quite disgusted to hear that sort of thing's happening, especially at a primary school, and our poor kids are going to have to suffer if they're going to go back to a cold classroom.
0: Bulls School says the theft is causing significant disruption and are asking the community for help in identifying the pair. Selwyn Mayor Lydia Glidden says a Greater Christchurch merger remains on the table, despite concerns over the city's debt. Councils have less than a month to put forward plans to the government under its amalgamation ultimatum. The Selwyn District Council is exploring three options, including joining a Greater Christchurch Council. Ms Glidden says Christchurch's debt is a concern.
6: There's a big difference between $2 billion and $200 million, and you know, we hear from our community they don't like our debt profile, and we're trying to pay down what we can. And so, you know, these are really important considerations to take into what these mergers might look like and how that affects our people.
0: Lydia Glidden says the government's three-month timeframe has been challenging. Cities across northeastern Canada and the US are continuing to suffer from intense smoke from hundreds of wildfires burning across Canada. US President Donald Trump has threatened to impose new tariffs on Canada to offset what he described as the incalculable cost of the smoke's impact on his country. Ontario's Premier Doug Ford has now taken issue with Mr. Trump.
7: I find it a shame the administration in the US and Congress people writing these letters and blaming us and so on and so forth. They have a very short memory. We had the water bombers, everyone ready, going over to California. It was last year. We sent down hydro linemen down to the Carolinas and Georgia to help out. That's what neighbors do, right? You don't get on and start threatening and criticizing because guess what? One day it's going to be your turn.
0: Charities in Sydney are calling for swifter action to help the city's growing homeless population. The ABC's Lydia Feng reports.
8: Reverend Bill Cruz has long been a lifeline to the city's most vulnerable, providing hundreds of meals every week to the homeless through his foundation. But Reverend Cruz says homelessness is now at unprecedented levels.
9: Over 50 years, I've never seen it worse than now. And I've never seen it more diverse than now. You get young people and old people, but also older women.
8: The 81-year-old believes soaring living costs and a lack of affordable housing is fueling the city's homelessness crisis. The state government says tackling homelessness is a priority, with promises to build 8,400 new public homes by 2031.
0: The Kurahaupo Waka has been returned to its home on the shores of Lake Horowhenua in Levin after a brief stint in Wairarapa. The waka was built to celebrate 150 years of the Treaty of Waitangi in 1990. And while it shares a name with the waka that brought people to Aotearoa, it was not designed as a replica. Rangitane or Wairarapa spokesperson Mihirangi Hollings says more than 6,000 people viewed the waka over the last 5 months while it was on display at Masterton's Aratoi Museum.
10: It's things like this where we are able to just tell our stories and be who we are, and we don't have to say, I'm right and you're wrong. This is our rangitane story. And to have these opportunities and to be part of this is a historic moment that I'm glad to be here for at this time.
0: A permanent home for the waka will be built at Kohuturoa Marae in Levin. The New South Wales government is trialling an AI-based system aimed at preventing wildlife from being hit on roads. The state's roads minister, Jenny Etchison, explains the thinking behind the idea.
11: We wanted to trial this new technology which enables us to give motorists early warning that there would be a target species on the road ahead of them, so it gives them time to slow down and be ready for the animal so that the animal can hopefully get off the road in time.
0: The system, which uses heat sensing and optical cameras, is being tested on a stretch of highway south of Canberra. Now with sport, here's Glenn Lama.
12: Kia ora, good afternoon. England has salvaged some pride at the FIFA World Cup by beating France in a highly entertaining third-fourth playoff game. England won 6-4, with winger Bukayo Saka scoring a hat-trick.
13: Crazy game, obviously we're both still quite disappointed to not be in the final, but it was about finishing strong, and for us, giving the country the best position in the World Cup, they finished for around 60 years, so we're happy with the final result.
12: Kylian Mbappe scored 2 of France's goals and he now has 10 in the tournament. Kiwi golfer Ryan Fox has been confirmed in the final group for tonight's final round at the Open Championship. Fox has stormed into contention by shooting a third round 8-62, the equal lowest single round in major golf history. Fox will be alongside American Sam Burns, who leads by 2 shots. Richie Mwonga seems to have a fight on his hands to reclaim the All Blacks number 10 jersey thanks to the ever-increasing form of Ruben Love. The Hurricanes' first five had another solid outing in last night's 41-20 win over Ireland, and fullback Damien McKenzie's loving his input.
14: The way he's playing, like you'd think he's played close to 50 tests. He's obviously had an extremely good season with the Canes and then just brought that confidence into the test arena, and yeah, he's doing an amazing job.
12: Meantime, round 3 of the Nations Championship has ended this morning, with England beating Argentina 31-24. New Zealand middle distance runner Sam Tanner has warmed up for the Commonwealth Games in style, winning the 1500 metres at an international event in Belgium. He ran 3:33.57 seconds. But the real story in athletics overnight was in London, where Britain's Josh Kerr broke the world mile record by almost half a second. And he says he always believed he could do it.
15: Going after records like that is not anything really about the fitness of it. It's about wrapping your mind around that time, and you have to focus on what the outcome is.
12: Just the one New Zealander competed at the event in London. Anna Grimaldi finished 3rd in the para mixed classification 100 metres. Koinana Purongaha Kinakina, that's your sports news.
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0: And now the short forecast from Met Service to midnight on Monday. First for Northland, Auckland, Coromandel Peninsula, Waikato, Waitomo and Taranaki. Remaining showers clearing today. There'll be showers returning tomorrow. Some will be heavy. And thunderstorms possible for Great Barrier Island. For Bay of Plenty and the Central High Country, also Gisborne to Wairarapa. It'll be partly cloudy, showers easing tonight, clearing in Wairarapa tomorrow evening. For Whanganui to Wellington, partly cloudy, clearing to fine north of Wellington today. For Marlborough, Nelson and Buller, scattered showers developing this afternoon, some heavy, mainly about the ranges, and becoming fine tomorrow morning. For Grey to Fiordland, also Canterbury and Otago, excluding Clutha, it'll be fine or becoming fine today. Cloud and drizzle developing in Fiordland tomorrow evening. For Southland and Clutha, fine, then partly cloudy with isolated light showers about the coast from the evening and showers clearing tomorrow morning. And at the Chatham Islands, there'll be cloudy periods, chance of a shower this afternoon and again tomorrow morning. 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Funded through New Zealand On Air, I'll be back with more news and weather at 1.
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0: welcome to the show. Today, after 2 o'clock, I'm chatting to the curator of Auckland Art Gallery's Contemporary Chinese Exhibition. Hutch Wilco will tell us about the challenges of putting it together.
1: It's an enormous work, 7.5
0: physically
1: metres tall.
0: Physically very big, yeah.
1: Physically enormous. To get that into the building, to bring that through the goods elevator, I think we had about a clearance of less than 1 centimetre. So it was a fraught moment.
0: Before that, playwright, columnist and screenwriter Dave Armstrong's with us.
2: I'm a totally untrained writer. I've never been to a writing course in my life. I've taught a few, but I've never been to one. And I'm just really a failed maths teacher and a trumpet player who needed a gig.
0: After one, Massive Theatre Company's Sam Scott is with us. The company is celebrating 35 years, but stark news with a major funding cut this week.
3: Yes, well, we were very disappointed to learn that our funding has been cut by 60% from what we've usually received over the last 4 to 5 years.
0: Yeah, we'll be starting there. And shortly, comedian Jerome Chandrahassan is in for Fast Favourites. He's organising the Wellington Raw Comedy Quest, which has kicked off. But first, here is Aotearoa from Stan Walker, featuring Rio Hall, Troy Kingi and Maisie Rika.

0: This is Culture 101 on RNZ National. That's Aotearoa by Stan Walker, Rio Hall, Troy Kingi and Maisie Rika. And playing that because there was an announcement this week from Stan. He'll be performing his first headline concert in the country since before COVID. He'll be performing with an orchestra in October at Trust's Arena in Tamaki Makaurau. I love his voice. It's truly effortless, isn't it? Well, before one, we're going to the Art Attic Gallery in Invercargill, which is calling for artists for work that needs to be able to fit in a space less than 3 centimetres deep. So have a think about that. It's for cabinets outside their door. We'll be chatting to Lisa Benson, who'll tell us more. But first, the Wellington Raw Comedy Quest is underway now. It's a challenge for anyone who's curious about comedy, anyone who can think of 6 minutes of comedy and probably a bit of courage thrown in there. The competition has had notable alumni, including the 2025 Billy T Award winner, Huane Hotini. But Jerome Chandrahassan is the co-founder of the Humorous Arts Trust and the organiser of the Raw Comedy Quest for more than 15 years. And he's our fast favourites guest today. Kia ora, Jerome.
1: Hey, kia ora. Thanks so much for having me.
0: Now, Wellington Raw Comedy Quest is underway now. For someone who's never been or never seen any of the shows, what actually happens on a heat night? You know, what is a person who's going to walk in with 6 minutes of original material getting themselves into?
1: So, yeah, the Wellington Raw Comedy Quest has been running for, it's over 20 years now, and I've been running it for the past 16. But it's that real entry point for anyone who wants to get involved in stand-up comedy. So you're coming into a really warm, friendly environment here at the Fringe Bar in Wellington. You've got a lively audience who are wanting you to do well. And then you've got your 6 minutes to make them laugh. It's as simple as that. So
0: no big deal.
1: Yeah, we try to keep things nice and friendly, especially in the heats. So, yeah, sure, it is a competition, but I know that we're New Zealanders and we want everyone to do well. But we do have 3 judges, and they're coming from, for each heat we've got different judges, and they're coming from different arts practices. So we've got some comedians, we've had poets be judges, but just people who are generally involved in the arts and have got a great eye for comedy, sitting at the back of the room and picking their top three.
0: Well, you've been running this for 16 years, like you say. What have you found makes people stand out?
1: Authenticity, I think. I think if you're coming from a place of sharing something personal or sharing something from your background or something that you've got knowledge of or something that you're curious about, that's what's going to stand out to a crowd. Crowds can spot it when you're faking it. So if you want someone up there who's being honest as well as being funny, I think that's going to see you in pretty good stead.
0: When you say faking it, what do you mean?
1: If you're trying to pretend to be someone that you're not, or you're on stage and you're giving a point of view that we can kind of sense isn't something that you maybe genuinely believe in, or maybe it's an experience that you haven't actually had, audiences can kind of pick up on it. So if you're going on stage and it's like an authentic experience, or it's sort of views that you sort of genuinely hold, even if you exaggerate them a little bit or make a bit of a caricature, that's what's going to connect with an audience. It's just those sort of real emotions.
0: And as the organizer, are you in a position to give them advice or sort of not hold their hand, but you know, just to support them in that kind of way?
1: Every year, people go, oh, you're one of the judges? I refuse. I never judge. I always think the best judge is getting different people's opinions and listening to that audience as well. Like, I love standing at the back of the room, and Scott Blanks at the Classic in Auckland does the same thing. He always says he's often not watching what's happening on stage. He's looking at those smiles and that laughter that he can see in the audience, in the genuine, just the regular members of the public. Mm. I always find that a really good, really good judge of whether something is funny or not. And I never want to have my influence too much. I've got certain comedy that I really enjoy, but it's nice to have people from so many different backgrounds and so many different styles have an opportunity to get up and perform.
0: And the alumni list is pretty remarkable. How much of Wellington's comedy output right now do you think traces back to your program?
1: So many performers have started at either Raw Meat Monday, our open mic nights, or at the Raw Comedy Quest. Last year's Billy T Award winner, Huane Hotini, he appeared on 7 days for the first time this year. He walked into Cavern Club at Fringe Bar and did his first 6-minute set about 5 years ago, and then he went on to win the Wellington Heats and then the national final back in 2022. Lisa McLeod-Whiting appeared on 7 days for the first time this year, and again she started at Raw Meat Monday at our open mic night. So there have been so many performers over the years that have sort of started out there. The very first finals that I ran in Wellington, Sam Smith, is now one of the major TV writers based in Auckland. He's a really, really successful comedian and writer. And so he had some of his first comedy shows were through us. So it's kind of fun looking back over the years and seeing just that small little bit of influence I've been able to have.
0: Yeah.
1: But yeah, I always describe Wellington as a really great launching pad. Like people start from here and then they launch off. And some of them have headed overseas. Some of them are in Melbourne. Ray O'Leary is another performer who's built a career in Australia. He started at the Royal Comedy Quest. So it's it's been a really fun thing. And I think that's what keeps me coming back every year is you never know who you're going to see.
0: What's the most challenging thing about running something like this every year, you know, for 16 years now?
1: New Zealanders are very reluctant to put themselves forward. So you have to be really enthusiastic in getting them on stage in the first place. Once they're there and they're getting the laughs, that's great. But there just seems to be this real barrier. It's that old school tall poppy syndrome, not wanting to stand out, a little bit shy. So that sort of can be a bit of an obstacle getting people on stage. But once you get them there and they're involved in the community, they have a fun time and they get those first laughs. And that can carry them over, but it's just getting them onto that stage in the first place. So I think that's where most of my effort comes from.
0: Yeah, how do you convince people to get up and give it a go?
1: Sometimes it's just a little email. It's just like, hey, how's it going? Do you want to give this a go? Or sometimes it's trying to convince their friends to convince them to go on stage. So you've got to do all this emotional labour around managing these people.
0: You've got a part-time manager.
1: Yeah.
0: Well, the final for this is on the 5th of September at Hannah Playhouse in Wellington with Justine Smith as the MC. What do you think winning the Raw Comedy Quest means for someone's career? You know, you've already talked about previous comedians getting into TV, going on 7 days, but what's the trajectory after that win?
1: It's a really great stepping stone for getting your name out in Auckland, especially because the national final takes place up in Auckland at the Classic, and that will be in sometime in October. And you've got Scott Blanks there sitting at the back of the room watching that audience, but also listening to you. You've got some of the judges are major TV writers or comedians that you would know from 7 days or the various other comedy shows. So it's just that chance to be seen on that bigger stage. And the Wellington final, we sold out last year at Hannah Playhouse, which has been pretty cool, especially in a recession. So we're aiming for that again. And it's just a beautiful stage, the Hannah Playhouse, just on that corner of Cambridge and Courtney Place. It's just a really great chance to catch up with other people in the green room too. It's always fun when you see people meet their peer group in that green room of a Raw Comedy Quest, and then you see 2 years later, 3 years later, they're doing a Fringe Festival show together, and then a year after that, they're doing a Comedy Festival show together. So I think it's that great place to meet that your generation of comedian, and then 3 or 4 years' time, who knows what you're getting up to.
0: Yeah, that's a big part of it, isn't it? The network behind it and making friends and sort of supporting each other as well. How did you get into comedy? Is it right that you were studying a BSc in linguistics and you dropped out of an honours to do comedy?
1: Oh, man, yeah. Oh, don't tell Vic Uni about that.
0: We did a deep dive on your life.
1: Honestly, for me, it was I'm just realising. It was peer pressure that got me into it as well. You might be familiar with James Nikise.
0: Yes.
1: So we went to high school together. We did debating together. And so when I was at uni, I was doing maths and science and linguistics, and he was off doing this theatre degree. And there was the Wellington Comedy Club, which used to happen every Thursday, Cuba Street at Indigo or San Fran, and that was being run by Ben Hurley. Ben Hurley was studying theatre at the same time, so Ben and Nikise were good friends. And James said, hey, man, you should just give it a go. And I was like, I don't know about it. And then before I could say anything, he went, yep, you've been booked in. I checked in with Ben. So you've got 6 minutes. You've got 2 weeks to write a 6-minute. And I was like, oh. And once you've committed to something, you've got to follow through. So it was that peer pressure that got me sort of turning up. And you start watching. And, Wellington at that time was pretty crazy. There was Ben Hurley was around. You could go to a show on a Thursday and there'd be Taika Waititi.
0: Wow.
1: Joe Randerson, Yeah. And of course, a classic Wellington story. Oh, that time I saw Flight of the Conchords with 40 people in the audience. So I've got one of those stories as well. So it was a really quite a vibrant time for creativity in Wellington. Colin Holloway was doing gigs that you might know from various TV shows and film. Yeah. So there was a whole big community of people doing crazy stuff.
0: That's incredible. How did your 6 minutes go?
1: The usual story, the first 6 minutes went really, really well. The second 6 minutes went great. And then the third one went so badly that I didn't go back for like maybe 2 or 3 months. So that happens to a lot of them. The first one, you've got adrenaline. Yeah. And the second one, you've got a lot of goodwill.
0: Yeah.
1: But then after the third time, I remember walking out of that going, I'm never going to come back. But I think I got peer pressured once again. So, yeah, that's the positive side of gentle bullying. I managed to carry it on.
0: And is it right that your sister Clarissa is also a comedian?
1: Yes, she has done. She's done some solo shows in the Fringe Festival and the Comedy Festival. I think she's on a bit of a break at the moment, but yeah, that was one of those funny things.
0: What is it about your upbringing that led you both down this path?
1: Oh gosh, I can't really speak on her behalf. I don't know. I was always quite relatively quiet in like in high school, and I wouldn't say that I was the class clown or anything, but. We got involved in, just with James Nikise again, I got involved doing sort of high school debating. And so that was a way to sort of build confidence of just being on stage and in front of people that you don't know. And, you know, you'd be performing in a school library after school and in front of an audience of six people. But, you know, you were given a topic and you had to write ideas on it. And it's very similar to stand-up. You know, you have a topic and you find sort of themes and making arguments. So I wonder whether it was I got through it through debating, that sort of public speaking kind of a thing.
0: Well, you're here as our fast favourites guest. We've got a list of your recommendations here. Let's start with your something to see, something at Circa Theatre.
1: Coming back to James Nikise again. So he was one of the founders of what's called PSA, Public Service Announcements, which is a sketch comedy show. It's every year, and they write on current events. Well, the election's coming up, so it's going to be a pretty hot year. So it's a sketch show based at Circa Theatre, and it's also starring Colin Holloway too. So I know he's involved in that, and a number of Cary Grene, a number of really great Wellington actors and comedians. So that's on at Circa in August, and it's just a great way to see some top quality comedy. But just talking about things that are topical, and they often change the script day to day based on things that have happened over the old election cycle and what's happening in the news. So it's a really fun, fast paced, super silly sketch show.
0: Yeah,
1: highly
0: cool.
1: Recommend. Yeah.
0: Okay, that's Public Service Announcements, Election Meltdown. That's running from the 1st to the 29th of August. So a long run there. Somewhere to go, the Wairarapa.
1: We did our first Laughs on Tour show. This is where we take comedians out to small towns and give them that comedy club experience. One of the first ones we did was in Featherston. It was at the RSA in Featherston. And it's just over the hill from where I live in Lower Hutt. But you're in a completely different – it feels like you're in a completely different time zone. Everything's a little more relaxed. And it was just a beautiful venue. This RSA has this really nice little 100-seater performance space off to the side of the main bar. And it was – I remember sitting there watching the audience come in, and who turned up? It was Warren Maxwell from the musician. So he lives out that way. And to see that guy that I'd listened to in the early 2000s and be like, oh, this guy's just coming along to watch a regular gig. Okay, that's crazy. It's such a beautiful venue in Featherston. And we've also then done shows at the White Swan in Greytown, at the Wairarapa Event Centre in Carterton. And we've got the next one coming up. It's at the Copthorne Hotel in Masterton. That's in August with Tom Sainsbury. But
0: cool.
1: It's just a calm, peaceful place to be. The great sort of secondhand stores, antique stores, the book fair that happens in Featherston, and it's just over the hill from Wellington. So if you're after a holiday or just a weekend away, just pop on over.
0: Yeah, that sounds really nice. Wairarapa, and like you say, some cool shops there as well. Something to read for you, the best American essays.
1: I am trying to get back into reading. I remember enjoying novels when I was sort of growing up in high school, and then you know, you just get caught up on the TikTok and you start scrolling, and I get caught up in that. So I'm trying to get myself back into reading, and I thought an easy way to do it was just through essays, you know, just, you know, 20, 30 pages, that's kind of manageable. So yeah. I got myself a Kobo. So instead of lying in bed and scrolling on my phone for no reason, I go, well, I'm still scrolling, but it's just restricted me to just this. So I think I came across the collection Killing Time at Auckland Library, and it was just on the shelf, and I picked it up and found it sort of really easy to read. It's just collected from different sort of American journals over the course of the year. Someone edits it, and I found it like just a really fun way to... Like, I really enjoy, you know, American culture and, well, obviously not currently, but, you know, I used to enjoy Hemingway, and I used to enjoy we read The Great Gatsby in high school. I always had that little interest in the back of my mind to that part of the world. So, it's just a really good way to get yourself back into reading if you've been caught up on the phone.
0: Yeah, get off the doom scrolling. Now, something to eat for you is Malaysian, curry laksa.
1: Yeah. So there's this great takeaway in Nai Nai, Sedap Malaysia, and Sedap, and it's run by a couple that I think had worked in one of the major Malaysian restaurants in Wellington, but have just moved out to Nai Nai in Lower Hutt and set it up, this little takeaway store. And it's so unassuming from the outside, right? Like it backs onto a car park. It's sandwiched between a barber shop and a lawnmower repair shop, but it is just really top quality Malaysian cuisine. Like, they really know what they're doing. They've got the woks fired up, and their laksa's amazing. And Malaysian cuisine, like, it's got that mix of Chinese, Indian, Malay, all sort of mixed up. It's just, oh, it's great. And I sort of pop there after I've started going to the gym at the old Nino Pools, and I'll pop over and have a chicken curry or a curry laksa.
0: Your treat.
1: Yeah.
0: Sometimes the best places are those really unassuming shops, aren't they?
1: Oh, just, you wouldn't.
0: They don't look like much on the outside, but...
1: You wouldn't suspect it, but it's just really, really good.
0: Oh, delicious. And finally, something to turn up loud for you, something from the boss.
1: Ah, oh, Springsteen. Again, it was 2013, and my wife and I did a trip to the southwest part of the States. And driving through the Nevada desert, blasting Springsteen on the way to, I think we're going to Las Vegas, was just... It's just an experience, man. Like, there's an intelligence to his music. There was a lot of anger. That particular album, Wrecking Ball, which was in 2012, it's still so relevant today. That sort of economic crisis, the rise of the billionaires. Yeah, he just carries that anger really, really well. And it takes me back to that trip, 2013, just driving through the Southwest.
0: Did you get to see him when he visited New Zealand? Have you seen him in concert?
1: Oh, I actually saw him in Melbourne. This was 2013 again. It was a place called Hanging Rocks. It was an outdoor concert.
0: Cool.
1: 20,000 people. And the guy, he played for like 3 hours, no interval, and he must have been in his 60s then, late 60s or something, and just seeing him, he must have run half a marathon. It was a good concert. His regular guitarist was away, so the replacement guitarist was Tom Morello from Rage Against the Machine.
0: Oh, wow.
1: So I'm watching this epic,
0: for one.
1: Epic lineup.
0: Yeah.
1: Insane.
0: I saw him in 2017, I think it was. Same thing, 3 hours, no break, just the stamina and energy. I was absolutely blown away.
1: Yeah, and he's been doing it for how long? 40 years or something longer?
0: Yeah. I watched him, I thought, I get it now. I get why people love him so much. Excellent. Okay, well, here is your recommendation, Bruce Springsteen, Wrecking Ball. Thank you so much, Jerome. Thank you for chatting to me on Culture 101.
1: No worries. Thanks for having me. I was raised

0: Culture 101 on RNZ National, Wrecking Ball from Bruce Springsteen, chosen by our fast favourites guest today, Jerome Chandra Hassan, the organiser of the Raw Comedy Quest in Wellington. Mark and Waiheke, that's who we're speaking to, Jerome there, made me miss Wellington. Thank you for texting that in, Mark. Another person's asking the name of the Malaysian takeaway that Jerome mentioned in Nai Nai. He is recommending the Curry Laksa from Sedap, Malaysia. So Sedap Malaysia is the name of the restaurant. Kristen from Invercargill here, referring to a song we played earlier from Stan Walker. Stan Walker, what an icon. We have many in this Motu. Agree with you there, Kristen. Regards, a constant listener from Invercargill. Thank you for texting in. And question today I'm asking is, what little things are you a collector of? 2101 is the number to text in. And I'm asking this because Lisa Benson is standing by in a moment to tell us about Cabinets at the Attic, which is an art gallery in Invercargill. And they have these small cabinets outside their door, only 3 centimetres deep. 3 centimetres, you heard that right. And they're calling for artists to showcase in them. So a lot of options. You can think of paintings, can be printmaking, can be photographs. But I couldn't at first help but imagine small sculptures or objects or figurines being displayed in there. And so it got me onto the things that people collect. Can be spoons. I know people collect thimbles, badges, key rings, matchbooks, guitar picks, fridge magnets. For me, it has to be pens, as in writing pens, but I think I started when I was quite young. I've still got the collection, and my favourite one has to be, or I've got two favourites, has to be a baguette from France. It's literally in the shape of a baguette, in the same colouring, and also a Grenadier Guard, where the boots, you take off the boots and it becomes a pen. But we're getting a few texts here already on 2101. Rita in Whanganui says, I collect Japanese suiteki, I think that's how you say it, the miniature watering devices that are used when sumi painting. I was given my first when visiting another artist in Hiroshima in Japan. I admired it and was immediately gifted it, and I try to mimic that generosity wherever I can. Another person here, I brush my cat and turn them into balls between 15 and 20 millimetres. They are for playing and now strung in a 100. I want to see a photo of this. I want to see a picture of this. Please send that in if you can. David from Te Tarangi here says, I've just turned half century. Happy birthday to you, David. And I feel I've devolved into my collection of small plastic figures from my childhood. I collect vintage Star Wars figures, 1977 to 85, G.I. Joe action figures from 82 to 85, and they're about 3.75 inches, and I'm surprised how many others there are my age who have amazing sets, vehicles, videos, that kind of thing. Another collection here is Milfiori antique African trade beads. Now, I had to look this up. If I'm right, they're antique glass beads, mostly made in Venice in Italy, and they were exported to West Africa around the sort of 19th, 20th centuries. Such a variety here. Keep your texts coming in. Little things that you collect or have a small collection of, and tell me how you got it started. Was it gifted to you? Did you get it on a trip somewhere? But keep it coming. 2101. Lisa Benson is with me now, and we'll come back to cabinets at the attic in a moment, Lisa, because you want people to fill them with art rather than miniature collections. But I would love to know, Lisa, do you collect little things, or do you have a collection of anything?
1: Well, I have many collections. I have a collection of kina, actually. From the bottom of the ocean around the south of Rakiura.
0: Wow.
1: That probably counts as a collection, although, you know, they're stashed in a suitcase waiting for an art project.
0: Awesome. Do you have anything else?
1: I think that glass objects.
0: Yeah.
1: I've got an incredibly beautiful, I think it was a paperweight. And it was gifted to me by another friend who found it absolutely revolting. But it's got a, not an octopus, but floaty things that hang about in the ocean.
0: Yeah, nice. I love that. And with close in the dark. I find with glass things, you do often end up displaying them, don't you? Because they're quite delicate. So you sort of have a little shelf somewhere. Okay, let's talk about cabinets at the attic, though, because there's a rolling call for expressions of interest. This is for Art Attic Gallery in Invercargill, and you're looking for national and international creators as well. Tell me about this idea. Where did it come from?
1: It's an incredibly beautiful gallery. So the Art Attic Gallery is an artist-run space in Waihopai, Murihiku, and it has some hotly contested stairs that you have to climb the stairs to get to the gallery. And so on street level, and it's been hotly contested because we do want access for wide audiences. And I found out about that it was a tricky game when I received funding for an exhibition at the attic for my own self, and was brutally told if I was on the funding board, you wouldn't have got the funding. And that was because of the stairs. So at the bottom of the stairs, there are these incredibly beautiful crafted cabinets that are at ground level. So I picked up the challenge at the time, and it had been the first time I'd had a solo show for a while. And I put the call out to all my creative friends, essentially saying, you know, I'm having an exhibition. I'm a little bit nervous about stepping into the art world again. How's about you come and hold my hand? And so I received, like, so many beautiful pieces of post from around the world and filled the cabinets.
0: Oh, wow.
1: And then that was in 2023. And so the idea has just been kind of bubbling away at the back of my slow brain for a long time. And with the incredible support of Campbell, the facilitator at Art Attic Gallery, we've put a bomb under it and brought it to life.
0: And tell me about the dimensions of these cabinets and also the restrictions.
1: Well, we do. Everybody loves a bit of a constraint, right?
0: Yeah. So forcing creativity.
1: And I have to say, there was only one person that posted me something that didn't fit in the cabinet, so that was quite gorgeous. So the cabinets are, you're right, they're 30 millimetres deep, so they will hit the glass if it's too wide. Mm. There are four cabinets inside, three with silver velvet and one with black, and then the two cabinets out at the front on the actual street front that people can see even when the gallery is closed. So they could have, you know, they could have posters in them. So they could just have a flat thing stuck to the wall. But we are way more excited that we can muster up some enthusiasm for people to be creative with what is in and on and among the actual cabinets.
0: Yeah. I mean, what do you vision for the cabinets, and in terms of the different things that you'll receive, how will you decide how to place them and how to present them?
1: Well, a lot of that will go with what the artist is interested in, what they want to do, what their take is, and please remember we're using the word artist in the most broad sense. Like, I think I'd love it if a scientist put a proposal in, and also Paulina, I'm going to be looking forward to your pen proposal. I think we can hang things like from the top of the cabinets. We can drill into the back of the cabinets. Things can be stuck on the glass or behind the glass. And there's also a few little shelves that can be taken in and out. So they're movable up and down on each of the internal cabinets.

0: immunity scheme, which is super exciting in these current financial times. So there is definitely postage support and potentially a little bit of materials depending on the kinds of materials that you're using. Clearly not gold and silver.
1: And what's the best way for people to get in touch?
0: Through the website. So Art Avid Gallery has a website page and you can contact the gallery that way.
1: Yeah. And we've just got a text here on 2101. Someone's just asking, are the cabinets just for display? Is there any worry of theft? So will they be secure?
0: They're all locked. So they're lockable cabinets. I don't think I'd put the family jewels in there just to be sure on the street, but they're all lockable cabinets.
1: Mm. And can you talk about Invercargill and the wider Southland art scene at the moment? How's it all going down there?
0: Well, it's a pretty dynamic little community, actually. We've got an excellent show open at the Art Attic at the moment that just opened Friday night. We've got a new gallery coming, the Arts and Museum. I think we are definitely in need of more contemporary art in this town.
1: Okay.
0: To be fair. And the enthusiasm is here, definitely. We've got a dynamic community that does engage often. And yet I still feel like the region is in need of some more attention from the national funding bodies. Can I say that?
1: Yeah.
0: It's tricky.
1: Funding's always it's always key, isn't it? Is it quite a tight-knit community?
0: I think it's full of humans. So everybody's got opinions and everybody's got things they're interested in, and the diversity is quite beautiful down here. So I think there's a willingness for collaboration and care across all of that kind of reach.
1: Mm. And back to the cabinets, what will you want to be doing afterwards? What will happen to the cabinets and the artwork that you receive?
0: I'm assuming we'll post it back to the people that have sent it to us, unless it's the kind of work that is sent digitally and we're printing. But even then, if we've got the funding, we'll be sending the work back.
1: Yeah.
0: Yeah.
1: Okay, exciting. Well, if people are listening and they're interested, do Please. Get in touch. And it's a bit of a challenge, isn't it? Maybe it's a chance for people to test themselves and see if you can come up with something 3 millimetres deep. Lisa Benson, thank you so much for your time today. Thank you for chatting to us. Lisa Benson from the Art Attic Gallery in Invercargill. They are calling for pieces of art to fit in their boxes, cabinets outside of their gallery. And you can think, you know, it can be a print, it could be a little sculpture, could be a photograph. They can drill into the back of the cabinet, put things on the glass. So it's definitely open to imagination. I was chatting to Lisa Benson there. This is Culture 101 on RNZ National. Here is Hemi Hemingway with It's So Hard to Say Goodbye.

0: Culture 101 on RNZ National, Hemi Hemingway with It's So Hard to Say Goodbye. Thank you for all your feedback so far. We're getting a lot of texts coming through on 2101 about the little or miniature things that you collect. Salt and pepper sets. Picked up a tiny glass set in a silver basket at a market in Rome. Love that. Another text here. I've just inherited my dad's collection of antique pocket knives, about 200 in total. Wow. Small items, beautifully crafted, lovely to hold, a real treat. Another person here, I collect thimbles. We're called a digitabilist. I think that's how you pronounce that. When I was in Hong Kong, I kept getting sent to a sewing shop. Try asking for a China shop in China. Can't tell you, otherwise they'll all disappear. Hard to find now. I collect wooden spoons in my kitchen. They are in a flower vase, so they look like flowers. Oh, the first one was handmade and gifted. Oh, nice. May here in Te Atatū Peninsula in central Tamaki Makaurau, I've been collecting miniature ceramic clowns. Tallest, 60 millimetres. Height, 20 millimetres. Width, wow. I'm a little bit scared of clowns. I wonder how it'd go with those. And another person here, I collect blue glass objects. I have a large collection of seashells that I keep scattered on beaches around the world. Kia ora, Sonia here from Dunedin. I collect 1970s vintage Daisy dolls designed by Mary Quant, a smaller, better dressed Cindy doll. Mum found my childhood two dolls 5 years ago. I now have 14 and five of her horses. I love the variety here. Keep it coming. 2101, the small miniature things that you collect. Well, coming up after the news on Culture 101, Dan Slevin's here for the big screen, looking at The Invite, Evil Dead Burn and Islands. We're also going to head to the Hawke's Bay and check in with the Winter Deco Festival there. And Massive Theatre Company is celebrating 35 years. We're chatting to founder Sam Scott, but also major funding cut news this week.
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2: RNZ News at 1, kia ora ko Tamamuru tēnei. National says its new sexual consent policy spells out exactly what consent means. The party says if it's re-elected, it will change the Crimes Act so that the consent laws will specify that consent must be actively given and silence is not consent. Justice spokesperson Paul Goldsmith says unlike other jurisdictions, New Zealand law does not define what consent is, and that needs to be fixed.
3: If returned, a national government will modernise our consent laws to make it clear that what consent is rather than what it isn't. And what it is an affirmative yes, not the absence of a no.
2: Paul Goldsmith says in court cases the prosecution will still have to prove that consent wasn't given. The country's gun regulator, the Firearms Safety Authority, has rebuked a firearms lobby group following its claims of police bullying and standover tactics. Hugh Devereux-Mack from the Council of Licensed Firearms Owners earlier told RNZ that its members do not trust the police.
4: We've seen standover and bullying tactics from them, licensed firearms owners having their houses raided for non-criminal reasons. And now, rather than a community policing approach, which they used to have, they will now attend our homes armed with pistols by default as a general policy.
2: Responding in a statement, the Firearms Safety Authority says it's incredibly disappointed to see such an inflammatory position being taken by the council. A new independent regulator, Firearms Safety and Education, is expected to be operating from September. The Labour Party says the Employment Leave Bill will leave thousands of workers worse off. The Education and Workforce Committee has recommended by majority that the bill be passed. Labour's Workplace Relations and Safety spokesperson Jan Tonetti says the bill ties annual leave and sick leave to standard hours only, rather than all hours worked, and promotes insecure work. She says that means too many people will be missing out under the bill, and Labour cannot support it in its current form. A young Palestinian footballer has died a week after being shot and injured in an attack by Israeli settlers in the occupied West Bank. The BBC's Paddy Maguire reports.
5: Fadi Hamdallah Al-Nassan was 17 years old. He played for the Palestinian National Youth Team. Local accounts say Israeli forces shot him in the thigh last Saturday when he went to the scene of the settler attack on his village northeast of Ramallah. His leg was amputated, but he eventually succumbed to his injuries. He's now been buried. Other people were also reportedly hurt in last week's incident. Local media say two other residents were hit by rubber bullets and that a 10-year-old boy was struck on the head by a stun grenade.
2: In Norway, the largest residential fire in the country's modern history has destroyed more than 100 homes and forced hundreds of people to evacuate. The fire started in a townhouse in the city of Drammen, southwest of Oslo, at around 3:30 on Friday, local time. It then spread through the area and into nearby forests. That's the news.
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2: And now here's the Met Service long-range forecast for all of New Zealand to midnight on Thursday. First, the situation. A complex trough moves slowly northwards over the country today and tomorrow. And looking at the weather to midnight on Monday for Northland, Auckland, Coromandel Peninsula, Waikato, Waitomo and Taranaki. Remaining showers clearing today. Showers returning tomorrow, some will be heavy, and thunderstorms possible for Great Barrier Island. For Bay of Plenty and the Central High Country, also Gisborne to Wairarapa. It'll be partly cloudy, showers easing tonight, clearing in Wairarapa tomorrow evening. For Whanganui to Wellington, partly cloudy, clearing to fine north of Wellington today. For Marlborough, Nelson and Buller, scattered showers developing this afternoon, some heavy, mainly about the ranges, and becoming fine tomorrow morning. For Grey to Fiordland, also Canterbury and Otago, excluding Clutha, fine or becoming fine today, cloud and drizzle developing in Fiordland tomorrow evening. For Southland and Clutha, fine, then partly cloudy with isolated light showers about the coast from this evening, and showers clearing tomorrow morning. For the Chatham Islands, cloudy periods, chance of a shower this afternoon and again tomorrow morning. And now the outlook for the following 3 days. First, for the North Island on Tuesday, scattered showers in the north, gradually easing, partly cloudy elsewhere. And on Wednesday for the North Island, partly cloudy with isolated showers in the north and west. On Thursday in the North Island, partly cloudy with isolated showers in the west. And finally for Friday, the North Island, showers turning to rain with heavy falls possible in the west. And now the outlook for the South Island, starting on Tuesday, rain developing in the west and south, partly cloudy elsewhere. On Wednesday in the South Island, occasional rain in the west and south, partly cloudy elsewhere. On Thursday, rain with heavy falls developing in the west and south, partly cloudy elsewhere with isolated showers in the north. And finally on Friday for the North Island, South Island, rain in the north and west with heavy falls, showers elsewhere, then easing. And for the Chatham Islands, cloudy periods and a few showers on Wednesday and again on Friday. Southwesterly winds turning to northwest for a time on Tuesday and Wednesday, and the winds then turn strong to strong northerly winds on Friday. It's now 6 minutes past one.
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6: Before 1:30, we're heading to the Hawke's Bay to check in on the Winter Deco Weekend and see how that's going. Soon, I'll be chatting to the founder of Massive Theatre Company, which is celebrating 35 years. We'll talk to Sam Scott about surviving three decades, but also the company is now facing a major funding cut. News just out in the last couple of weeks, so we'll start there. I'm loving all the texts that are rolling in about the small or the miniature things that you collect. Keep them coming, please. I'll get to more of those this hour. 2101. But first, here is Live For You from Three Sacred Souls.

0: Culture 101 on RNZ National with the American soul trio Three Sacred Souls and their song Live For You. Shortly, we're heading to Napier for the Winter Deco Weekend. But first, Massive Theatre Company is celebrating 35 years. It's the third largest theatre company in the country and the largest one in Auckland, Tamaki Makaurau. It's opening a new show this coming week, Homemade at Te Pō Theatre. Founder Sam Scott is with me now. Kia ora, Sam.
1: Kia ora.
0: Great to have you on the programme. Welcome to Culture 101.
1: Thank you for inviting me.
0: Now, 35 years of Massive, huge deal, but this week, not great news. Your funding from CNZ over the next 3 years has significantly dropped, and it's a lot less than you were expecting.
1: That's correct.
0: Tell me what's happened.
1: Yes, well, we were very disappointed to learn that our funding has been cut by 60% from what we've usually received over the last 4 to 5 years. We had seen this opportunity as with the new funding structure to apply for some more money because we're looking at successional planning and all sorts of things. And so we never in our wildest kind of dreams thought that we were going to go from, so what we've been funding has been 230K over the last 4 years, and they have offered us 95K a year for the next 3 years. We just never, ever imagined that this would happen to this extent, to this amount in terms of what we do, how we do it, and that we have been, we're the third oldest company in New Zealand, theatre company, and we're the oldest company in Tamaki Makaurau. So, yes, it's been absolutely and utterly shocking for us all.
0: What does that mean in practice? What does that look like for your company then for the next 3 years?
1: Yeah, we're still not sure. It's very early days for us to be thinking, you know, I mean, obviously we have started to think about what it means. You know, the funding climate at the moment generally is in you know, because of world events and what's happening in this country and to some extent how the arts are valued or perhaps not valued, then we have to think sort of strategically long term. We, you know, we have to be really realistic, but we aren't in a position right now to say what that will mean. We will have to spend a significant amount of time rethinking who we are in conversation with our company. We don't want that just to be us. We want to talk with our, because we, you know, we're a multi-generational company, so we want to involve, you know, members across the board to talk with us about that. And there are several ways we could kind of go, but we certainly won't at this point. We're going to have to reduce, or we're going to, you know, there's a lot of things we may have to do in the immediate future while still keeping our kaupapa true and sticking to that as much as we can. But, yeah, we're still very much in a process of absorbing this, considering this, and then there will have to be a lot of discussion.
0: Mm. Some companies have received nothing.
1: Yep.
0: Some other companies are probably going to have to think about whether they can continue because of the news. In the Amplify strategy that the government put out, there was a real push towards philanthropy,
1: yep,
0: to private funding.
1: Yeah.
0: Is that where Massive would have to go? Can you go down that road? Would you have to expand that?
1: Well, we definitely have to expand that if we can. I mean, to be honest, philanthropy in this country has always been quite hard. And although we have had some, you know, several generous donors, we've never had a prolific amount of that, actually, which has always surprised me considering what we do, how much we do for, you know, free to our participants, how much we support development, exploration, how we provide platforms for many, many of the artists that are now flourishing, both within Aotearoa as well as internationally. So I'm hoping that when potential or philanthropists hear about this, they will step up, not just for us, you know, but I can't guarantee that because to date, it's not like some other countries where philanthropy is expected and part of people who are wealthy to do. It isn't to date in Aotearoa been something that has been particularly prolific. That's why we're going to have to really have some big thinking around how we are, how we look, while still going forward with a fighting spirit, definitely, and wanting our company to thrive and wanting to keep doing the crucial things that we do. Because we do way more than just performing plays. You know, we develop people, we, you know, particularly rangatahi, and for free. Everything we do for rangatahi essentially is for free, and often for others as well, our older members. You know, we have things like the Director's Lab, we have other teaching artists that we train, and it's all for free. And that's always been such an important part of our kaupapa, is to allow access, and allow access to those who, you know, may not either be able to afford that or didn't think theatre was for them. So we often attract a lot of people who, you know, might be have been involved in sports and things but didn't know what theatre could be because we're physical, because we use personal stories, experiences and perspectives at the heart of our work and find enormous benefit in that, whether they go on to be artists or not, but in terms of building them as kind of wonderful human beings.
0: What made you want to start a theatre company in the first place?
1: Essentially, I'd been working up at a company called Northland Youth Theatre up in Whangarei as a director, assistant director for 5 years. And someone said to me at the current time, the director of the Maidment Arts Centre, which unfortunately doesn't exist anymore, said...
0: That was at Auckland University.
1: Yes. Yeah. Was saying, why do you go up there? Why don't you start something like that here? And so I kind of didn't have an answer to that except to say, okay. I also, at the base of it, which has never changed, is I have always believed, particularly that with rangatahi, with emerging artists, that I want them to have the most excellent surroundings. I don't want it to be a sort of backstagey kind of thing that gets done somewhere when other stuff might not be happening. I wanted to put young people front and foremost, working with excellent practitioners, making excellent theatre, working those people to their edges so that they could be, you know, could see how excellent they could be. Because often I had seen young people's theatre and thought, it's not as good as it should be. You know, I don't think they've been provided with an environment or a kaupapa that is really... And I went through a youth theatre. I grew up in a youth theatre and I wanted to be... pushed to my edges. You know, I wanted to work as hard as I could. I didn't want to be mediocre. You know, I wanted to be excellent. Not perfect. We really make a difference between those two things, but work to be excellent. And I also wanted to work with personal stories. I really wanted us to tell our stories from Aotearoa, and I really wanted to develop and think about style and form of theatre. So, essentially that's why we started.
0: Yeah, tell me about the physical theatre, because Massive, it's all about working as an ensemble, it's devising. What is it about that style that you love so much, and why that for the rangatahi?
1: Yeah, well, we only make new work, so whether we're devising or we're commissioning someone to write for us, because, again, I wanted to contribute new work into our environment, into the ecosystem of Aotearoa and further afield. In terms of the physicality, that developed. We were working with physicality from the beginning, but it kind of developed further and further as we went in. And I was working a lot with Carla Martel, who was a choreographer but also a theatre maker. And we'd worked in those traditional roles of her being a choreographer, me being a director. And then we sort of, after many conversations, we were like, we love physicality. You know, we were really inspired by companies like Deviate and Complicité overseas. And we loved it as a way of storytelling. You know, we loved that the physicality allows you to speak often more poetically. And the way we work essentially is that whatever we do, the cast is making the work. So the physicality, for example, isn't imposed on them. We don't choreograph on them. We created a whole lot of processes where they create the physical work, and then we work with them to create what's in a show. And so we're always going, what's the best way to tell this story? Is it verbally? Is it physically? Is it both together? And we want to have those options, and we want to be able to walk into the unknown and make it known, you know, generally within our devising work. And it allows a huge freedom with anyone that's devising to contribute enormously to the content and to the work. And that's what we want. We're an ensemble collaborative theatre company, and it's reflected right through everything. You know, our workshops, everything connects to everything.
0: Yeah.
1: And our pathways lead to, you know, obvious conclusions, if you like.
0: Yeah. What do you see the students get out of that style of theatre? What do you see them getting out of Massive? Because a lot of them do go on to be teaching artists.
1: I guess ownership, a belief in themselves as being storytellers, that somebody else doesn't, you know, that, you know, yes, other scripted works are wonderful and things, but that they actually have interesting lives and we want to know about those, you know, that there's lots of, in their specificness, there's a wonderful universal appreciation. That they are, you know, no matter what they go on to do, whether they become performing artists or don't, you know, that they are wonderful in themselves and in their particularness. You know, like, especially I think in these times, obviously with social media and the pressure of all of that, and to be this, sometimes to be the same as others, we're valuing their specificness. And we want to see that. Like, we have a saying which is, you know, we want you to be seen, deeply seen. And so it's about building them, you know, not just their confidence, but their belief in their value as human beings, first and foremost, and who they are, how they are, what makes them up, how they think, how they see the world. So I think it's that as well. And just to note things like the physicality, I think, like Beulah Kowale, for example.
0: One of your alumni.
1: Yeah. I mean, when he first came to us, he thought theatre was one thing. You know, he thought it was sort of, I don't want to put words in his mouth, but I think I've heard him say he thought it was kind of Shakespeare and people and, you know, and he was a rugby league player and things. And when he came to our workshops and worked out that he could be really physical and it could be his physicality and that he could tell his own stories and his own perspectives, I think, you know, that changed it enormously for him about what he thought about theatre. And then, you know, he continued and, as we know, is an international and national, you know, wonder.
0: Yeah. We had him on Culture 101 recently and, you know, people can go listen to that interview online, but he does talk about that moment he realised this could be for him, yeah. And he's doing incredibly well.
1: Yeah.
0: You also studied with Master Philippe Goliat?
1: Yeah, several times, and created a kind of unexpected and wonderful friendship with him.
0: Yeah.
1: He has influenced my work enormously, you know, beyond measure, really, in terms of particularly around his ideas about how performers are on stage, the quality of their performance, how they connect to each other, to the audience, what he calls, you know, le jeu, the game that actors play in terms of performing, you know, sort of what is at the heart of the work. Complicité is all about the connection and between yourself and other actors and also yourself and the audience. And people have often seen our work and they don't know what it is, but they know there's something different there, which I think is very much rooted in those qualities.
0: Yeah.
1: So Goliat used to talk about the actor and the character walk hand in hand. And, you know, it is pretend. It's wonderful pretending. And, you know, what does that bring to the work?
0: And speaking of directing, you also directed on Shortland Street for 10 years.
1: Yeah, I did.
0: In the late 90s to the early 2000s. Did you ever think about staying on that side of the business and screen? And
1: yeah, well, I made a short film during that time and I was offered work in other television. But I was very wedded to Massive still. For me, theatre just has always been my big pull, you know, and although I really enjoyed, you know, Shortland Street allowed me so many things, when I was asked to kind of think about other things that would have probably meant me compromising how I would work with Massive or possibly not work with Massive for periods of time. And I just didn't want to do that. You know, theatre is my love for lots and lots of reasons. Mm. And I just didn't want to give that up.
0: Well, 3.5 decades.
1: Yeah, what such a long time.
0: 35 years. What have been the big lessons for you?
1: I think one of the reasons where we've been successful is, one, our kaupapa is very strong. And we live it, and it's spoken about actively in everything we do. So if you come to a foundation workshop when you're young, or you come to a rehearsal, or you, we're speaking the same language and we're talking about the same thing. So we're very united in that way. I also think our company has responded to what people need. So the fact that we train teaching artists is because people asked for that in the company. The fact that we've got the director's lab is because people asked for that. You know, there's a lot of aspects of the company that have come from the company that we've then actioned. So we are responding to that. I always wanted the company to be relevant, and I never wanted it, you know, I wanted it to sort of stay alive and keep exploring and be curious forever, you know. And so I think that's one of the reasons, or many reasons, why we've continued and are successful. I think in terms of what's been hard is, you know, the funding has always been hard, always, right from the beginning. There's never been a time where we can sit back and relax, you know. And we've had other challenges, never as big as this one currently. But that's been a really ongoing thing that takes up a lot of time. Particularly by our general manager.
0: Yeah.
1: And the other thing actually that's been really challenging, which has always bemused me a bit, is how many people don't know about us, you know, who come to our shows or come and go, how come I don't know about Massive? And, you know, why haven't I known about Massive? You know, like, and I think it's because we often fly under the radar. We don't do, you know, a big production, a producing program, you know, like, you know, 4 or 5 shows a year, because we just can't sustain that. So I think, you know, people don't know about us because of that, along with other things. But when they find out about us, they absolutely love us and adore us.
0: And tell me about this show that's going to be opening this coming week. Homemade.
1: Yeah.
0: It's opening at Te Pau Theatre.
1: It's a beautiful show directed by Denise Sua, and who's been a long-time member of Massive, and Harmony, who's the assistant director also. And, oh my gosh, I was saying to someone the other day, it's the perfect show to celebrate 35 years. It really is. It looks like Massive. It is Massive. It's full of heart. It's full of meaning. It's, the cast are just exceptional. They work together as the most wonderful ensemble. They've been working so hard, and the excellence in their work is just profound. Mm. I just hope as many people can see it and then see who Massive is, because you really will see who Massive is through this show.
0: Well, it's Homemade, which is opening at Te Pau Theatre this coming week. Well, tough time in the industry and tough times ahead, Sam, but congratulations on 35 years.
1: Thank you.
0: And thank you for chatting to me.
1: Oh, it's a pleasure. Thank you.
0: Massive Theatre founder Sam Scott, and Homemade is at Te Pau Theatre from the 22nd to the 25th of July before heading to 161 Theatre in Whangarei for the 29th to the 31st of July. Well, this is Culture 101 on RNZ National. We're off to the Hawke's Bay for the winter deco weekend next, but first here's Reb Fountain with Sand Dunes.

0: Culture 101 on RNZ National with Reb Fountain in their song Sand Dunes. Well, still to come, Dan Slevin will be here for the big screen looking at The Invite, Evil Dead Burn and Islands. Now though, today is the last day of the Winter Deco Weekend in Hawke's Bay. It's been a chance to rug up and get amongst everything, including jazz performances, glitzy soirees, food of course, classic fashion and films, and the Art Deco Heritage Architecture Tours. Jeremy Smith is the General Manager of Art Deco Napier and is with me now. Kia ora, Jeremy. Where are you? Where have we caught you?
1: I'm just standing in the sand shell on the foreshore in Napier.
0: Nice. Great. And how have the numbers been this year? How's the festival been this weekend?
1: Look, it's been really well patronised. We're probably looking at several thousand people in town. I'm currently standing in the sound shell as we have the vintage car club display, which is on the next couple of hours. So probably about 30 cars from the 20s through to the 70s on display and surrounded by people kind of taking in the atmosphere.
0: Yeah, excellent. Do you have any idea of how far people have travelled for this?
1: I know from the length and breadth of New Zealand, just anecdotally, but also ticket buyers. But I know there's a couple of groups who come over from Australia, Sydney and Melbourne. So, you know, they're kind of part of their either bucket list or this is the weekend in the year that they pop over to Napier.
0: Yeah. And any standout events from the weekend?
1: We had a kind of fair day yesterday in Memorial Square. Headlining that was the Royal New Zealand Air Force Band. They played a jazz set.
0: Cool.

0: And that was just, again, we've had the most incredible weather, bathed in sunshine, really warm, and sort of people kind of, you know, looking amazing.
1: Yeah. And I do love that people were getting dressed up, I'm assuming.
0: Yep, very much so. So I'm currently looking at a lot of fur coats. There's people who've come in their golfing plus fours, lots of flat caps. And mixing and mingling with, you know, members of the public who've just come down to kind of have a look.
1: Do you get dressed up?
0: I do.
1: What are you wearing?
0: Currently I'm in tweed.
1: Nice.
0: Which I have to say, in the sunshine, is actually a bit warm, but, you know, for the greater good.
1: Yep. To mix in and look the part. Now, I noticed on your website that Art Deco Napier is part of ICADS, International Coalition of Art Deco Societies, or ICADS. Can you talk about what that purpose is and what it offers?
0: The Trust is a founding member, so I think we joined in the early 1990s. It's an affiliate organisation of Art Deco societies from around the world. They have an annual or a biannual conference where attendees sort of discuss best practice in conservation. It's very much a kind of conversation piece and also information sharing, but also as a kind of member network of like-minded people who work in this field.
1: And this weekend is obviously a boutique version of the main event in February. How's that shaping up?
0: Look, we're currently in the planning stages. It is significantly bigger. We anticipate, you know, crowds of like 25,000-30,000 people.
1: Yeah.
0: It's a huge economic driver for the city. It literally brings people in from all over the world. But in that case, they kind of come out to Napier and Hawke's Bay. They experience everything the region has to offer. But they're also travelling around New Zealand while they're here. You don't come from the States and just come for a weekend.
1: Yeah.
0: It's a kind of big trip.
1: Yeah, well, fantastic. Well, it sounds like it's going really well, and I'll let you go, Jeremy, so you can enjoy the rest of the weekend. Thank you for your time. Jeremy Smith, the General Manager of Art Deco Napier. Well, taking some inspiration from the 20s, here is Love is the Drug by Brian Ferry and the Brian Ferry Orchestra.

0: Culture 101 on RNZ National. Love is the Drug by Brian Ferry and the Brian Ferry Orchestra from the Great Gatsby soundtrack. After 2 o'clock, I'm chatting to Dave Armstrong, a playwright, about his new comedy Local Library at Circa Theatre. I've been asking you this afternoon on 2101, what are the miniature things or the little things that you collect? One person here collects airline sick bags, unused of course, started in 1990. The first bag having instructions in Russian, coloured grey, having a total US SSR vibe. To think we could put our rolls of film into an Air New Zealand sick bag and drop it off for printing back in the day. Gosh, I do remember that. I think my parents used to do that. It was the perfect size, wasn't it? I mentioned blue glass before, and Kathy's texting saying the most amazing collection of blue glass in the brand new Performing Arts and Community Centre in Cromwell just opened yesterday. It's fantastic. Mary in Dunedin also collects small blue glass vases collected from Herat in Afghanistan, where they were made in 1974 when I went overland from Nepal to London. Isabel in Christchurch collects the little plastic animals that came in cereal boxes in the 60s. My grandchildren loved them, and when they stayed over and insisted on playing them in the bath. Another one here, I collect bird skulls. Very delicate, I can imagine. Thank you for all your texts on this. It's been excellent reading all the little and the miniature things that you're a collector of. Such variety. Well, now it's time for The Big Screen with Dan Slevin. Kia ora, Dan.
1: Hello there.
0: Hello. Good, thank you. Okay, let's start with The Invite, which is in cinemas now. It's directed by Olivia Wilde. There's been a lot of talk about this one. It's two neighbouring couples who come together for a dinner party and becomes a series of unexpected turns. Star cast here, Seth Rogen, Olivia Wilde is in it as well, Edward Norton and Penelope Cruz. Let's have a listen to a clip.
2: Are you sure we are not interrupting something?
3: No, it's great. Good. It's good for you.
2: Yeah.
3: It's great for us. Okay. Yeah, we love, yep.
4: It took you a while to come to the door.
2: Taiwan.
4: And it sounded like you were arguing.
2: No filter.
4: No, I just want to be honest. We were at the door before we rang and we could hear you were fighting.
3: Oh, We were fighting, yeah.
5: Bit of a contentious environment in here, so I understand if that's repellent to you. No hard feelings, you know what I mean? Completely understand, you know?
4: We love a contentious environment. We love it.
5: Okay. Well.
4: Really, it's fine.
5: You hit the jackpot then, my friend. You're in for a treat.
4: So, okay?
3: Yeah, great.
2: Do we have to take our shoes off?
3: Oh, God, no.
2: No,
3: our
2: shoes.
3: Yeah. Okay, great.
4: Hey,
2: look
4: Joe.
2: At this place.
3: Yeah, thank you.
4: Joe, be honest. Do you want us to take them off?
5: I don't give a f*** if you take your shoes off, personally.
1: There we go. excuse me. All the clips that I've chosen for the segment today are from very early on in each of the films. That's basically the arrival of the upstairs couple into a contentious situation to start this dinner party. They have been invited by Angela and Joe to, try and... Angela and Joe wish to apologise for the noise that their flat renovations have been making, and Joe particularly wants to raise the issue that he is very top of mind for him, is that he wants to complain about the very loud sex that the couple Hawk and Pina have been having and keeping him awake, and this is just one of the sources of a disagreement, shall we say, between Angela and Joe. They're a couple whose relationship is very much on the rocks when we meet them, and it looks as if as the dinner party evening goes on, that the arrival of Hawk and Pinar in their lives, will bring things to a head, shall we say. It's a fantastic story. It's got amazing bones. This was a Spanish stage play in the early part of the century that was adapted by the writer of the play to a Spanish film in 2020 called The People Upstairs. And this is the sixth film version since 2020. Oh. There's been versions of this been made in Switzerland, Italy, France, and South Korea, and now the USA. So it's a great story. It's got great bones. I know that people often have a real problem with the idea of a stage play being turned into a film. Like, how do you open it up? How do you not make it kind of stagey and boring and talky, if you know what I mean? And I've never really had that problem because a good director will know that the camera itself can become a character, can become a participant
0: in
1: a crowded room. And the editing, exactly. There's absolutely no problem at all with, it's a challenge, obviously, like every film is, but you should be able to make it cinematic. I once read a quote from Steven Soderbergh that said, he said that the hardest scenes to block when you're a director are six people sitting around a table eating. And but it's not impossible. And I would say that Olivia Wilde, who is the director of this film, has absolutely nailed it. This is her third feature film. She made Book Smart and Don't Worry, Darling. Mm. And I feel like this is a director who is totally in control of the camera, the blocking, the composition. It is cinematic. It does use the visuals and the placement of the people in space and in relation to each other to tell the story and to make those relationships clear. It's obviously very funny because the original source material is very funny. And they've also got a talented improviser like Seth Rogen involved. Yeah. Edward Norton has contributed to the script as well. So that's on top of the adaptation that has been done by Will McCormack and the great actor Rashida Jones. So what really surprised me with this film, I knew that I was going to kind of enjoy the comedy of manners of it, but I was surprised at how much I would appreciate it cinematically. And, you know, there's a big movie out at the moment there's a lot of talk about, and I think, you know, like, in the end, taking a giant camera to Iceland and then having hundreds of extras covering themselves with mud and then not worrying too much about how you frame it because it's going to be coming out in six different versions with six different aspect ratios. Like, how hard is that really? Whereas Olivia Wilde has actually turned a constrained space for characters into something that is actually really pops off the screen. Mm. So, you know, full credit to her.
0: Oh, excellent. I really want to go see that. And I just loved how deliciously awkward that clip was. You can really sort of feel it.
1: I just want to say that I don't want to reveal too much because the directions that the story takes are just so surprising and so human and so entertaining, and it really does. Yeah, it goes in some really wild, literally wild directions.
0: Okay.
1: Try not to know too much about it before you go in.
0: Okay. The Invite, that's in cinemas now. Next on your list is Evil Dead Burn. Now, this is the third in the rebooted version of the franchise that started in 1981 with the micro-budget horror film The Evil Dead. This was filmed in New Zealand last year. It was filmed here. So there's a number of local talents in front and behind the camera. But a bereaved woman thinks that her dead husband's family home will be the place to find solace, but couldn't be more wrong. Here is a clip.
6: Where's the wedding ring?
7: Why aren't you wearing it?
6: Did you sell it? You get a good prize.
7: No, of course not. I wasn't.
8: Can I have the corkscrew, please?
6: And a hoodie and sneakers at her husband's funeral?
7: I'm right here, Edgar. You can speak to me directly.
6: You didn't even cry. Don't you think that's weird?
7: People grieve in different.
9: Get away from me!
6: That's enough. Then
9: it's your fault, he's dead. You didn't stop him getting to the car.
10: Stop it, Dad! I had nothing to do with it. Will got into a fight with Alice, and
7: Are you implying it was my fault?
10: No, of course not.
7: You were there. You couldn't stop him from getting in a car either.
10: No, I tried.
7: We tried. Okay, I didn't. That doesn't mean it's my fault.
10: That's not what I'm saying.
7: This is exactly
10: Alice.
7: What you said.
10: No.
7: Alice, I think you should all mind your own business. You don't know anything.
6: You're glad he's dead.
11: Please. Will's looking down on us from above.
6: from above. He's down below. From above. He's down below.

0: enjoyed the early rounds of the Evil Dead films, the Sam Raimi films from the 1980s and 90s, because they had a sort of core of a sense of humour about them. There was a lot of gore, there was a lot of blood, but there was also there was humour about it. The other thing that that helps me get into horror films and gets me through all of the blood, the gore, and the body horror, etc., is if there's some kind of moral compass or moral centre to it. Now, unfortunately, Evil Dead Burn doesn't have either of those things. It's not particularly amusing or lighthearted at any point, and it also seems to be more intent on keeping the sort of the lore, if you like, of the Evil Dead universe alive and able to be kicked on to yet another film at the conclusion of it. I am extremely respectful, though, of the craft involved. The New Zealand production people that worked on it, there's an enormous amount of practical effects. One of the things about Evil Dead that everybody knows is that there's always a huge amount of blood involved. I once tried to find the rights to Evil Dead, the musical, Paulina, which I'm sure you're already aware of, and that's a fantastic show in which the front three rows of the audience have to wear kind of plastic ponchos because there's so much blood coming off the stage.
1: I didn't know that actually.
0: somebody should definitely do it. I wasn't able to, but it's the. There's an enormous amount of gore and flaying of flesh and some innovative ways in which to not kill people because the evil dead themselves come back to life and then become extremely hard to dispose of permanently. But I would say that there's really strong performances from two veterans, New Zealand veterans, Tandy Wright and Errol Shand, who heard both of those people in that clip, and it's really nice to see them given something to kind of literally get their teeth into.
1: Awesome. So if you are a fan of the franchise or horror, this one might be for you, Evil Dead Burn. And lastly, Islands. Now, this features Sam Riley playing a washed-up tennis coach at a Canary Islands resort. The arrival of a British family at first offers a welcome distraction, but then something more sinister. Here is a clip.
2: Excuse me.
3: Hi.
4: Hello.
3: Tom, right?
4: Yeah.
3: You're the tennis coach?
4: It's me.
3: Reception said you'd be here. I'd like to book some tennis lessons for my son.
4: Okay. How old is he?
3: 7.
4: Any experience?
3: A little. Not much.
4: Well, the junior group's on Thursdays and Saturdays at 4 p.m. Just bring him along.
3: I think his father would prefer one-on-one lessons. He has a thing for tennis.
4: I'm afraid I'm fully booked this week, but the junior group's really good, you know? I make sure everyone has individual time and...
3: We could pay extra. Double.
4: It's not necessary. There's a slot tomorrow. There have been no shows the last couple of days. You could bring them along.
3: Thank you.
4: 9 o'clock?
3: Perfect.
0: And that's Sam Riley as Tom, the tennis coach at a Canary Islands resort, and he's meeting Anne for the first time, and he's going to get involved with their family and Anton, their son, and he's kind of going to get unwittingly involved. And for a long while, I felt that this film was going to be the sunniest film noir ever. It's set in the sunny Canary Islands, but it does have quite a lot of mystery about it. Tom, this name seems to be inspired by Tom Ripley, but also I felt like, if I was going to criticise it, I would say that it just takes a little bit too long to get where it's going. You know, it is it's over 2 hours long, and it does meander, shall we say. But it is very atmospheric, and it's a really strong story that will keep you guessing right to the end.
1: Okay, and Sam Riley's got such a distinct voice, isn't he? I first saw him in Control.
0: I'm getting a crank myself at the moment.
1: Yeah. That's Islands. Dan's recommendation there. Well, thank you so much for your films this week, Dan.

0: Culture 101 on RNZ National, Oysters in My Pocket from Aussie indie pop duo Royal Otis. Coming up on Culture 101 after the news, we're chatting to the curator of the contemporary Chinese exhibition at the Auckland Art Gallery, Hutch Wilco. We talk about the challenges of bringing large sculptures in from overseas and hoping they'll fit in the service elevator. And also chatting to playwright Dave Armstrong about his new show, Local Library, at Circa Theatre, and what it was like writing for Brotown back in the day.
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2: RNZ News at 2, kia ora, ko tamamiru tēnei. Iran's Supreme Leader Mujtaba Khamenei has vowed in a written statement to teach the United States unforgettable lessons. He says repeated breaches of a preliminary deal aimed at ending the war show that Donald Trump's signature is utterly worthless and devoid of credibility. The US has begun an eighth night of airstrikes after the collapse last week of a ceasefire with Iran. The Green Party is calling out National for walking away from cross-party support to improve consent laws. The National Party is promising to modernise sexual consent laws if elected, specifying there must always be a yes rather than the absence of a no. Greens co-leader Marama Davidson says there's cross-party support for better law already. She says if National's so keen on the safety of survivors, the party could make it happen straight away with support from the Greens and Labour. Ms Davidson says National walked away from cross-party work to progress their own bill, but are delaying change and turning it into a false election issue. The Labour Party says the Employment Leave Bill will leave thousands of workers worse off. The Education and Workforce Committee has recommended by majority that the bill be passed. Labour's Workplace Relations and Safety spokesperson Jan Tinetti says the bill ties annual leave and sick leave to standard hours only, rather than all hours worked, and promotes insecure work.
3: Overall, there are still too many people that are going to be missing out in this situation, and it's a growing number of people, and that's what we're just totally against here.
2: The Minister for Workplace Relations and Safety, Brooke Van Velden, says New Zealanders have been battling with the Holidays Act and incorrect payments for taking time away from work. She says a simpler replacement is now one stage closer to becoming law. The Rangitike District Councillor is disgusted to hear that a primary school has been the target of copper theft. Two people were seen stealing the piping used to heat classrooms from Bulls School yesterday morning. Paul Sharland says it has been cold in the town with a couple of frosts, and it is not fair that the children will have to suffer as a result. Bulls School says the theft is causing significant disruption and are asking the community for help in identifying the pair. The President of Hungary, Tamás Sulyok, has agreed to step down. The Prime Minister, Peter Magyar, says he had to go because he was a puppet of the former government led by Viktor Orbán. More on this from the BBC's Nick Thorpe.
4: Tamás Sulyok signed the amendment exactly 5 days to the minute after the Tisza government used its two-thirds majority in Parliament to oust him from office. He had little choice. The alternative would have been a protracted constitutional crisis. The amendment removes not only the President of the Republic, but the head of the Constitutional Court, the former Chief Prosecutor, Peter Polt, and other judges. It's the latest and most dramatic move by the Tisza government since it won a landslide victory in April.
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2: And now here's the short forecast from Met Service to midnight on Monday. For Northland, Auckland, Coromandel, Waikato, Waitomo and Taranaki. Occasional showers, some heavy tomorrow, with thunderstorms possible about Great Barrier Island. For the Bay of Plenty and the Central High Country, also Gisborne to Wairarapa. Partly cloudy, occasional showers, clearing Wairarapa tomorrow evening. For Whanganui to Wellington, it'll be partly cloudy, clearing to fine north of Wellington today. For Marlborough, Nelson and Buller, scattered showers developing this afternoon, possibly heavy about the ranges, and coastal Buller, becoming fine tomorrow morning. For Grey to Fiordland, also Canterbury and Otago, excluding Clutha, fine or becoming fine today, cloud and drizzle developing in Fiordland tomorrow evening. For Southland and Clutha, fine, however partly cloudy about the coast with occasional light showers. And at the Chatham Islands, cloudy periods with a chance of a shower this afternoon and again tomorrow morning. It's 2:05.
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0: After 2:30, we're looking at the contemporary Chinese exhibition at the Auckland Art Gallery at the moment. It's the art that spans the decades following China's boom and what that meant for artists and the art. Curator Hutch Wilco will also talk about the challenges of bringing large sculptures in from overseas and hoping they'll fit into the service elevator. Soon though, playwright Dave Armstrong is here to talk about his new show Local Library, his other two-person show that still gets performed, and what it was like writing on that first season of Brotown. But first, here is Rachel Shinoriri, English singer-songwriter, with All I Ever Asked. Ooh.

0: Couch 101 on RNZ National. That's Rachel Shinoriri, English singer-songwriter with All I Ever Asked. Well, after 2.30, I'll be chatting to curator Hutch Wilco about the contemporary Chinese exhibition at Auckland Art Gallery at the moment on there. It's called Forever Tomorrow. Now, though, playwright Dave Armstrong has a new show opening at Circa Theatre this coming week. It's called Local Library. It's a comedy that pays homage to those very important public spaces. But at the heart of the show, it's two people whose lives have narrowed in pretty different ways, a local librarian and an old conservative retiree. The themes are loneliness, connection, social challenges, and they're often themes that Dave likes to tackle in his plays. The cast includes Peter Hambleton, who's known for his role in the Hobbit trilogy. He plays Paul Homewood opposite veteran stage and screen actor Jude Gibson as Helen Nielsen. Kia ora, Dave.
1: Kia ora, great to be here.
0: I just want to tell you that I saw New Scylla back in 2004. Back in the day in high school, and I was utterly transfixed by it. I've never stopped thinking about it.
1: Oh, fantastic, yeah.
0: It was just, yeah, one of my favourites.
1: Yeah, schools still do it. I get little notes now and again, and it's quite lovely to have something that, you know, Oscar and I created all that,
0: yeah,
1: all those years ago, and it still keeps sort of coming back.
0: Yeah, I always remember it, 50 characters, two people.
1: Yeah.
0: I met Dave Farnay down the line, and I was starstruck from that show.
1: Yeah, well, what happened? We wrote it with no set because we couldn't afford one.
0: Yeah, lights. It was one chair or something like that.
1: And we said, oh, schools, you know, if they hire us in, they won't have theatres. So we wrote this cast of characters, and of course what schools did is they went, oh, here's a play with 30 characters, let's get the class doing it. And so I suspect it's had more performances with like 20 or 30 characters than it has with the original two.
0: Just the two.
1: Yeah.
0: I think there was one chair and that was it.
1: Yeah,
0: that
1: that's
0: was the
1: right.
0: Prop.
1: That's the one.
0: Yeah. But tell me about this new play of yours, Local Library. Sounds like a hoot.
1: Oh, it's a lot of fun. It's rare for me in a way. It's based on a real life incident originally. And then I sort of took the idea and ran away with it. And the sort of inciting incident was based on a true story where someone was fiddling magazines. He was sort of, you had to pay for them when they were brand new, but you got them free after 2 weeks. So he hired them for 2 weeks so he wouldn't have to pay the $2 rental fee on the magazines. The strange thing was he wasn't actually getting magazines for himself. He was doing it as a favour for a neighbour who couldn't afford magazines herself, but that's not the point. Anyway, he got banned from the library for 6 weeks or something. And I took this idea and then I went, you know, I never met the librarian. I knew the guy because he was a friend of my sister-in-law's, but I took this idea of this sort of conservative British pensioner at a library sort of having a war with a feminist librarian,
0: yeah,
1: an older woman, and sort of, you know, hating each other. And then I thought it was quite interesting that she will only release the ban if he reads a book that she recommends. And, of course, he hates everything that she likes. And she just he reads Arthur Conan Doyle and Winston Churchill. And she reads sort of Barbara Kingsolver and E. Annie Prawl. And they're just at loggerheads. But throughout circumstance, they sort of become allies and become quite friendly. So it was a fun one to write. And it was great writing just for two characters and older characters. I've actually not written a lot of stuff for older characters, but I quite enjoyed it.
0: And how was the library or council viewed in this play? What part does it play? Because is this a bit of revenge? I'm thinking about the recent story and the column you wrote about Wellington's library website.
1: Well, funnily enough, I'm the library's biggest fan. I just keep advocating for Wellington libraries. And if you go through all my columns, yeah, I had a go at the website because it cost $600,000. But actually, I think local libraries are fantastic. And especially regional, like suburban libraries in Wellington, they're just amazing. And thanks to COVID. I mean, one of the few good things of COVID is that they made it free to get any book from any place in Wellington. And so if I want to get a really obscure book, as I do sometimes, I don't have to go to Central Library. I just request it and it turns up in my branch, you know, a few days later. Mm. So in a way, this play is a love letter to libraries and librarians. People keep saying, oh, you're always having a go at the council. And I do have a go at councils. It's not set in Wellington. I do have a go at councils, but it's really about the corporatisation of councils and the way they do, you know, they use words like agile and they fire people. It's not really about our librarians and our libraries being bad, because I think librarians do an amazing job.
0: Yeah, and I mean, libraries are a lovely place to have, and just a space, a shared space, isn't it?
1: Yeah, well, yeah, absolutely. And they're a community sort of hub. And really, the sort of latent thing in the play really is about community. And these two characters don't appear lonely at first, but they actually are quite lonely.
0: Mm. You've won Best New Zealand Play a number of times now. Is there something that those plays have in common that you think sets them apart from your other work?
1: Oh, not really. I mean, to be honest, I don't take competitions too seriously. It's always nice. But I think my plays, what my plays have in common, whether they've won competitions or not, they're usually about people with very different backgrounds. And there's New Zealand's a good example, who sort of judge each other initially wrongly and then get to know each other and find that actually people aren't quite so bad after all. Mm-hmm. And so in this play, you know, he thinks she's a tyrant because she runs a and she's just trying to make a bit of money for the library, and she thinks he's a sexist, racist, awful colonial. And while both have points, they actually find they have much more in common. And I think most of my plays are about people reaching out and trying to connect, because I think that's something that I don't openly sort of say it, and I have my strong opinions, but I think. I often have friends who don't like each other, or people say to me, "Ooh, why do you talk to that person?" And it's like, well, I know you don't like their political opinions, but I find them interesting. Mm. And so I think, you know, I do think this country needs to have a few conversations, if you like, across the aisle, and not just be too sort of on one side or the other. And I found books a great metaphor for that, because some people say to me, "Oh my God, how can you possibly read a war history of Gallipoli?" And then other people say, "Oh my God, why are you reading Barbara Kingsolver? You'll die of boredom." And I'm going, no, they're both great. You know, let's talk.
0: For this play, it came to you through a sort of a real life story or something that you'd heard about, and you've turned it into
1: something very made
0: a story.
1: Up.
0: Yeah. But what's your process when you're fleshing out characters or situations? Are you often inspired by real events and real people?
1: Yeah. So I was for this play, I was inspired by a number of events. First was the library thing. I was inspired by every single person in Wellington talking about the pipes. We've got to save the pipes. Can't have any arts funding, can't have any library funding, because we have to fix the pipes. And of course we have to fix the pipes, but life still goes on. And if we fix the pipes, what do we do then if we don't have libraries and concerts and things like that? So that was real life. And I was actually inspired by the protests at libraries having drag story times. And I found that it was just a bizarre thing that you know, that great threat to Western civilizations, librarians and drag queens, were being picketed and, you know, with motorbike gangs up in Auckland for having a drag story time. And I found that very amusing, and so I've sort of worked it into the play.
0: Yeah, it does get a mention.
1: Yeah.
0: Yeah. This is Culture 101 on RNZ National. I'm chatting with playwright Dave Armstrong. Dave, I spoke with Sir Roger Hall recently, and we'll have that interview at the start of August, but we're celebrating 50 years since his play Glide Time premiered at Circa. Now, local library will be on stage 50 years to the night on the 11th of August. How do you view his contribution to this country and theatre and our massive ability to hold a mirror up to ourselves?
1: Yeah, Roger's fantastic, and he's, you know, he's a friend of mine, so he corresponds with me and stuff. And one time he went to a play and it got a great reaction. I wrote it and he got a great reaction. And he signed it Picasso's father, because he said, you know, and that was a great compliment. Of course, it was totally untrue and stuff, but it was funny. So I used to get these emails, "Hey, Pablo, how's you going?" And I'd write back, say, "Hey, Papa." When I was a kid, there was no New Zealand playwrights. You know, Bruce Mason sort of had been around, but he was able to sort of work, but he didn't live off his royalties. And then Roger came along and, you know, invented the job of New Zealand playwright. So enormous, you know, and it was, in the old days, if you mentioned Ty Happy in a play, everyone would laugh because, you know, we mentioned New Zealand. And we had this terrible cultural cringe. And Roger managed to say, well, of course we've got to laugh at ourselves, but it's okay to have characters who do things or say the wrong things who are real. And yes, they were, you know, they were of a certain sort of middle class Pākehā mainly background, but that was enormously important. And I remember seeing Roger's plays and just going, oh, I could try doing something like that. And that's how sort of my mother took me to an enormous number of other plays, James K. Mm. Baxter, also, Alexander Buzo, who's actually an Australian playwright, but writing about political issues in the 70s. And so I was very lucky that I had people like Roger and people like Buzo and stuff who are writing plays about contemporary issues.
0: In the past, you've said something about dialogue having a rhythm that you can hear if you've got a musical ear. Can you explain that?
1: Yeah, well, I'm a totally untrained writer. I've never been to a writing course in my life. I've taught a few, but I've never been to one. And I'm just really a failed maths teacher and a trumpet player who needed a gig. And so I really did, people say, how do you write a play? I go, well, it's sort of like writing a symphony, but you use words instead of notes. And you have a loud bit at the end and you have a nice quiet bit in the middle. And I sort of do think that. And so really, in terms of dialogue, if it's got to be musical, it's got to sound right. There's a scene where the librarian in local library says, I know all about you, Mr. Paul Homewood, 12 Ottawa Place, library card number N905321. I just know that's got music to it because it's the way she, and Jude Gibson does it brilliantly. So I know it's, if you like, a musical line. And especially with comedies, you just know it's very hard to explain. I don't think I could, sort of teach it, but there's you get a rhythm and you feel that it's right. And there are technical things like put the word that makes people laugh at the very end of the sentence, not the beginning, so they can hear it all and stuff like that. But basically, I think about music a lot. This play is different in that it, rather than having a last movement that's loud and our finale happens and then there's a very quiet epilogue, and that's new for me because normally my plays end with a bang. But again, I think of it in terms of music all the time. I partly because I think that's a great analogy, but also because, being totally untrained, music's sort of all I know.
0: Oh, that's really interesting. So at what point, you're a trumpet player, failed maths teacher, your words, not mine.
1: Yeah.
0: At what point did you pivot and decide to give writing, a serious go?
1: It didn't really happen like that. What happened for me is when I was a music student, I used to I used to play the trumpet in little theatre things. And Danny Mulheron, the writer and actor, was a good friend of mine. And we just used to write these outrageous little sketches and little things. And we wrote one, I think, in the, it must have been the middle 80s. And it really delighted some people and offended others. So we started doing these little cabarets and we sort of realised that we were quite good at it and we quite liked it. And then I went off for a year and studied trumpet, sort of classical trumpet. Then I came back and we just did these shows. And then one day Danny just told me the size of the check he got because he wrote for television at the Gibson Group. And he said, I just wrote some sketches. So I joined in and I was school teaching at the time and I realised I was earning more part-time writing sketches at night than I was as a failed maths teacher. And those shows then became sort of full-time jobs. And then I wrote some plays before New Zealand, but I was working with Oscar Keitley and we sort of got into New Zealand. I said, I think it's a story about growing up together, and he had stories about Palangi friends and I had stories about Pacifica friends, and I said, I think it'd make a good play. And he went, yeah, right. And we got Creative New Zealand funding, and then of course we never did it. And we got to the point that we'd have to give the money back if we didn't produce a script. So I went up to Auckland and we spent a weekend finishing it. So it was one of those, and the rest is history stories.
0: Yeah, and like you said, it's still being performed today, which is incredible.
1: Yeah.
0: You're listening to Culture 101 on RNZ National. I'm chatting to playwright Dave Armstrong. And you mentioned Oscar Keitley there, Dave. You were also script editor on Brotown.
1: First series of Brotown, yeah.
0: Yeah, which was fun. It's a phenomenon when it came out. It was massive. What sort of sense did you have during the process that it would become a cult classic, or did you not really think about that?
1: I didn't really, I mean, the Naked Samoans was such a fantastic group that I knew they were, you know, it was just amazing. My wife was their producer for the theatre shows, and we just knew that I think Naked Samoans Go Home is one of the great New Zealand plays. It was just amazing about migration, about people that don't make it in this so-called paradise. So I knew those guys had the talent. And when I saw Ant Sang's illustrations, I just absolutely loved how it was going to look. So I was hopeful, but you know, New Zealand television, it's always, there's usually someone that comes along and mucks it up, and that didn't happen. So I was delighted. But usually when you're script edited down at the bottom of the credits, no one even knows you're involved. But with that one, people were stopping me and going, hey, were you involved in the first series of Bro-Town? You know, it's great.
0: Can you think of anything you've seen over the years or even recently that you thought, oh, I wish I'd written that or been a part of it?
1: I suppose, because I haven't written it, in terms of plays or television, I don't sort of go, oh, I wish I'd done it. Sometimes I see something and I go, how fantastic that that this is being done now, because so much isn't being done or wasn't done. I think TV's become a lot more, it's become so much more diverse and so much more interesting. And I remember when we first started working on skits and shows like that with Oscar and Dave Farney, people would sort of say, what are the Pacific community going to think of that? Is that being offensive? And I'm a writer that, you know, I offend sometimes, but if I have characters who sort of say offensive lines, I'm not meaning that I believe them, but I'm saying people say this stuff and we've got to deal with it. But networks would be very scared and they'd say, what will the Pacific community think of this? And I'd say, well, just ask your Pacific Island board members. And of course they go, well, we don't have any. I go, well, where's the problem there then? Is it me or is it you? You know, and so I think, you know, in some ways, in terms of access, TV's become really diverse. And of course, theatre has always been free. I love watching political dramas. I must say, I look at something like Succession and go, oh my God, that's so fantastic. Wouldn't it be great if we had the funding? I love political. I worked only for a few nights because they were just freelance writers. I worked on MacPhail and Gadsby and they're one of their last things back in the day. And you know, I just loved political satire. And that's not really done on television now. It's done in the theatre. So I do miss those sorts of things. I'd love to be involved. I'd love there to be. And the other thing that New Zealand's really never done is a live sitcom, you know, like Friends or something, where there's a live audience. We tend to do shows that are comedies, you know, that are good, but I'd love to be in a writer's room saying, you know, the audience is coming at 2, we're going to film it twice and then that's going to be it, which is the way they do sitcoms overseas. But we've never really done that in New Zealand.
0: Do you have any sense of where screen or playwriting is heading in New Zealand?
1: Yeah, I mean, I think we're more confident as a country. As I mentioned, I think we're more diverse. Sometimes I think, I'm not sure that, how can I say this politely? Sometimes I question the motives of playwrights or screenwriters or TV writers because it's sort of about them. And I always think, you know, if I'm in a room, I like to be the least interesting person or the least different person. And so I don't find me personally very interesting. And so I don't tend to write about myself. I tend to write about people I meet that interest me. And so I think sometimes I see stage or TV and I sort of go, it's a bit me, whereas I like it when it's you.
0: Well, that's interesting because the advice is often write what you know. And so people might think, well, I know me.
1: Yeah,
0: so I'll write about that.
1: That's true, but what if me's not that interesting and is like a whole lot of other people and hasn't got much to say? Whereas, and that's, you know, I'm quite serious. If I walk into a library, I'm really polite to the staff. I sit down and, you know, read a book and I don't look at the librarian and have a war with them. But if I see someone who comes in with like in local libraries, ties his six dogs up outside that he's walking for other people, and then comes in and says, I'm not reading a book by, you know, so-and-so, I'm not reading a book by a woman, then I find that far more interesting than me. You know what I mean? So it's not about, it's trying to look at what's interesting about our country. And I suppose sometimes when people have come to my place, they go, oh my God, how could you come up with a line like that? And I go, well, I heard it on the bus. I'm a thief, not a, you know, an originator.
0: And what still makes you want to write comedy? After all these years, decades of writing about Kiwis, what makes you
1: It's got more, not less. I don't, you know, there's so many things that make me laugh, and there's so many things I think need to be said. And I hear something in the news, I hear something on TV or on the radio, or I read something in the newspaper, and I just think, oh my God, how has this country, how have we got to where we are? Or I hear really sweet stories, or I hear just funny situations. And you know, getting back to New Zealand, when I was a kid, I lived next door to a Pacific Island family, and the mother would get up at 8 a.m. and she'd have a salu, the Samoan broom, and she'd say to her son, Harry, get out of bed and do some work, and she'd whack him with the salu, you know, and it was hilarious. And my mother saw it, and she looked at me and she said, wouldn't it make a great sitcom? And, you know, I was growing up in days of things like All in the Family. So a lot of things, ridiculous things that happen in New Zealand, whether it's clash of cultures or the clash of religions or whatever's going on, I think, you know, it's a very fertile place to see the funny side. And there's no, we don't have to go to England or America to be funny. We can see it right in our backyard.
0: You're always scanning for inspiration.
1: Yeah, oh, I can't avoid it.
0: Oh, Dave Armstrong, thank you for chatting to me on Culture 101.
1: Oh, it's been great to talk. Thanks so much, Paulina.
0: Playwright Dave Armstrong. And local library is at Circa Theatre from the 25th of July to the 22nd of August. And I thought this would be a good opportunity for you to shout out to your local library or the unsung hero or your local librarian. Tell us about it. Tell us about them and what's good about them. 2101 is the number to text. My shout out would probably go to librarian Gabriel Davey, who we spoke to on Culture 101 last year. He drives the mobile library bus around Auckland and the wider Auckland region and does about 40 stops a month, including schools, social housing tenants, aged care residents, rehab centres and prisons. And we've got that story on our website, on the street, word on the street, inside the role of a mobile librarian. You can go check that out. But 2101, give your local library or your local librarian a shout out and tell us about them. I'll be chatting to Auckland Art Gallery curator Hutch Wilco next about their contemporary Chinese art exhibition, but here is The Wallflowers with One Headlight.

0: Couch 101 on RNZ National with One Headlight by The Wallflowers. Now, I've been playing this because I've been on a 90s playlist loop on my phone when I'm driving. So I've been going through the 90s recently in the last few weeks. And of course, I landed on the Red Hot Chili Peppers as well. And it reminded me of seeing them in 2006 when I was in sixth form. We had Jello Shots. It was one of the first concerts that we went to with friends. We had Jello Shots. Red, of course, to pay homage to the Chilis. And then we went to see the concert. But I remember, one of the things I remember was they seemed annoyed on stage. It's like they had had a fight and then came on stage to do the, you know, 2-hour show. But anyway, 90s. After three, we still have our radio drama coming up. Two stories for you today, Wild Turkey and Lord of the Forest. Now, speaking to playwright Dave Armstrong, who's got a new show, Local Library, at Circa Theatre this coming week. So I was asking for your shout outs of your local library or to your local librarian. This person's texting on 2101 saying, discover it in Pukeariki Library, New Plymouth. Nailing diversity. So great to see so many teens express themselves comfortably there. Thank you for sending that in. And actually, we have Andrea on the line now with a story from Christchurch. Kia ora, Andrea.
1: Kia ora. Welcome.
0: Hi, tell me about Turanga Library. What's been going on there?
1: Well, Turanga Library, it's a lovely library, and on the Aotearoa New Zealand family history, local history floor, we've got a world record, local records exhibition, and part of that is the one of the librarians on Tuakiri broke the world library cardigan wearing competition record.
0: Oh my gosh.
1: So she put 21 cardigans on, and let's say we now hold the record for the biggest number of cardigans worn by a librarian at one time.
0: 21 cardigans at once.
1: Yes.
0: And so, did these cardigans come from, were they, people just brought them and it was sort of a borrow as many as you could and put them on?
1: It was indeed. Surprisingly, we all had cardigans to hand, so we all contributed. So,
0: oh my gosh.
1: My colleague Tegan popped them on and she went from a slim size 8 to a Michelin man.
0: Oh my gosh.
1: So it looks super cool.
0: And I can imagine it would have been really colourful.
1: It was really great. Yeah. So the fun event is this part of one of our exhibitions that we've got on at Tuakiri in Turanga.
0: Oh my gosh. And how did you choose the person who would do it, who would take on the challenge?
1: Well, it was actually her idea. So she was part of the team organising the exhibition. So she got the idea and delivered it.
0: Oh, that's fantastic. And do you work there, Andrea?
1: I do, and yeah, I'm part of the team. So,
0: what do you look after?
1: I'm a local history librarian, but I've been working at Tuaranga ever since it opened, and it's a magic building. It's a magic building, and anybody comes to Christchurch, they need to come and see Tuaranga, as well as all our other 20 branches.
0: Oh, thank you so much, Andrea. Thank you for chatting to me and sharing that story with us on Culture 101.
1: All right.
0: Great to chat. That's Andrea from Turanga Library in Christchurch, who hold the world record for the librarian wearing the most cardigans in one go. 21 cardigans. Can you imagine that? I would love to see some photos. But keep the text coming in, 2101. Shout out to your local library or local librarian. I would love to hear more. Now, Forever Tomorrow is an exhibition that is on at the Auckland Art Gallery right now until the 23rd of August, and explores the groundbreaking world of contemporary Chinese art following the reforms and the opening up since 1978. I've actually been along twice now and I loved it. It's a real fresh takes on, there are fresh takes on traditional Chinese crafts. There's an imposing robotic sculpture, meditative digital landscapes. It's a lot of variety there, but Hutch Wilco is the curator. Kia ora, Hutch.
2: Kia ora.
0: Great to have you on the show.
2: Nice to be here, thank you.
0: Tell me what the meaning of the title of this exhibition is, Forever Tomorrow, because this is the largest survey of contemporary Chinese art ever staged in Aotearoa, 67 works, 42 artists, 3 years in the making. Pretty huge.
2: Mm.
0: Yeah.
2: Well, we tested a number of different titles for the exhibition. Forever Tomorrow was the one I landed on, I think, because in, I guess, my thinking about particularly my time in China, but also the works that are in the exhibition, sort of captures something of the speed of development in China over the past 40 years. Of course, 1978 was the year of reform and opening up, and that created this incredible pace of change with the country opening not just economically and socially, but also in terms of artistic practices. And I think really from that stems this sense of not just super development in terms of cultural shift and social shift, but also this kind of ongoing race, this sort of speed and pace of change that sort of feels a little bit like you begin to wonder what the objective is, as if tomorrow is always something to be reached out for. It's a sense of progress and momentum, which doesn't necessarily land on an objective. Yeah.
0: Can you talk about your time in China? Because you lived there for almost a decade.
2: Mm-hmm.
0: So where did that interest begin? Did it actually come from living there? Or what were you drawn to go there in the first place?
2: It was totally unplanned. China had never been a place on my radar. It wasn't on my list of places that I necessarily wanted to go to or visit. Yeah. It came about purely by coincidence. We were working on a project during my time at Te Papa in Wellington, and we were invited to stage an exhibition in Shanghai. And that was a project that I wasn't assigned to at the time, but I just happened to be walking past a meeting at the right moment and got pulled in to provide some advice. And 3 weeks later, I was being put on a plane to fly to Shanghai to manage the installation of the exhibition there. So it was a purely coincidental start. It was a very short time frame when I first went. I think I was there originally for 6 days. So I had a very, very short introduction to the city. But already, so much was changing. I was in Pudong, which is on the east side of the river in Shanghai.
0: Because what year was this?
2: This was 2012.
0: Okay.
2: 2012,
0: yeah.
2: Late 2012. So after that very short initial visit, I went back a few months later after the show finished to just complete the process. And really was struck by just how quickly things were changing. Within that 3 month period that I'd returned to New Zealand, by the time I went back, things had already moved on. Buildings that weren't there before had suddenly been erected. This was just after the Shanghai Expo.
0: Yeah, right.
2: So there was all of this building and all of this activity, and it was just incredible to experience. And so that kind of was the nub of my interest. And then in 2013, I was working on the Venice Biennale, and on my way to Venice, I stopped in Shanghai for a short time. Was introduced to a few people, and while I was there, was asked if I would be interested in taking on the role of artistic director for a commercial gallery in one of the art districts. At that time, I'd been with Te Papa for almost 18 years, so I figured, why not? I was sort of ready for a bit of a change,
0: yeah.
2: And that was kind of an extreme a change as you could imagine, really.
0: Yeah. With this exhibition, obviously you're able to then draw upon a lot of your own knowledge and understanding of the country as well. But I think when people think of Chinese art, they may imagine that classic or historical Chinese art. But this is contemporary. And so can you describe the exhibition for people who haven't seen it yet and how the works fit into that?
2: The proposition of the exhibition is that from 1978 onwards, with reform and opening up, not only did that elicit great change economically, culturally, socially, it was really the beginning in many ways for all of us of globalization. We came to think of China in many respects as what a lot of people termed the world's factory, right? So there was this huge rate of change. You think about prior to 1978, it was a largely agrarian society. Most people were in rural areas. There were very few major cities apart from Beijing and Shanghai. And so from 78 onwards, you see this massive super development period. And with that came an engagement with contemporary art and the sort of international language of contemporary art. Suddenly, artists can travel overseas for the first time. Ai Weiwei goes to New York, studies at the Parsons School. He spends some time with Andy Warhol. He learns about Marcel Duchamp, Joseph Beuys. So all of these influences start coming into China. And more critically, after the Cultural Revolution, the universities reopen. And so you get these two schools that are really important, the Central CAFA, the Central Academy of Fine Arts in Beijing, and the China Academy of Arts in Hangzhou. So you see these two schools start to arise. So the exhibition begins with that initial phase and introduces the viewer to some of those sort of critical touch points and some of those really critical artists. Between 1978 and 1990, you have this really critical period of almost extreme experimentation. Artists moving very, very rapidly through the entire canon of Western art of the 20th century. So you have artists experimenting with Impressionism, Expressionism, Cubism, Surrealism in very quick succession. Some of these movements, artists would come together and work on this kind of material and experiment with, for example, Surrealism, but they might only do so for 6 months before they move on. And eventually they start to really produce their kind of their own vernacular, incorporating certain aspects of Western contemporary art practice with local traditions.
0: Something I really enjoyed about the exhibition is the variety, you know, like what you've just described there. You can see all the different types of art and I guess, what people experimented with. And you've already mentioned Ai Weiwei, and one of the most probably talked about pieces is him dropping a Han Dynasty urn. Mm. This is set out in photos. Is it three photos that's set out in? Yeah.
2: Yes.
0: Can you explain to people listening the discussions around that particular work? And I guess, why was it such a big deal? Because Ai Weiwei is seen effectively destroying a 2,000-year-old high-value artefact, you know, that has significant value. What's he trying to say in that piece?
2: Well, I think that work's a really interesting one, actually. It was a work that he made. He'd just returned to Beijing. He'd been, like, as I said before, he'd been working and studying in New York. Probably one of the greatest influences on him at that time was Marcel Duchamp, incorporating the idea of the ready-made, taking existing visual material and incorporating it into art practices. He returns to Beijing, and of course, it's a period of incredible development in the city. The old neighborhoods, the old hutongs, are being torn down. The alleyways are being, dug up, excavated to make way for high rises and apartment buildings. And everywhere he looked, there are artifacts that are being dug up. Everywhere that's excavated. And this is the case in China. Anywhere you excavate, you come across some old imperial tomb or, you know, some collection of artifacts. And so when he returned, what he found was actually a lot of these artifacts, like these Han Dynasty urns, were readily available in the street markets for, you know, dollars.
0: That's insane.
2: And so he started collecting them.
0: Oh, wow.
2: He famously started painting some with Coca-Cola logos. Others he dipped in automotive paint. For this particular work, he takes a Han Dynasty urn and he drops it on the ground and lets it smash. And, of course, part of the interpretation of that work is that he is questioning who has the right to designate something as being historically valuable. What is historic value? How is that ascribed? Who gets to say what we do with cultural heritage? Another interpretation, of course, is that he is commenting on the destruction that was done across the country during the Maoist period. So within that context, you kind of begin to understand that the idea of protecting cultural heritage was not something that was ingrained within the society at that time.
0: Yeah, right.

0: and his artist called Xu Jian, and there is a work there called Eternity, which consists of a very large, I think almost 7.5 meters tall statue. The statue itself is a reconstituted form, so at the base of it there is a small Buddha-like figure in a sort of a lotus position, and balanced on top of that upside down is the statue of the winged victory of Samothrace, which or the Nike as people know it, which most people will know that statue because it stands most prominently on the staircase at the Louvre in Paris. So the two statues are balanced one atop another. It's an enormous work. Like I say, it's seven and a half meters tall.
1: Physically very big, yeah.
0: Physically enormous. To get that into the building, to bring that through the goods elevator, I think we had about a clearance of less than 1 centimeter.
1: Gosh.
0: So it was a fraught moment.
1: Do you get nervous?
0: I was incredibly nervous because, of course, I had selected that work when I saw it. I went to visit the artist and I saw it a year before the exhibition in his studio in Shanghai, and it was assembled. So I couldn't get up to actually physically measure exactly the dimensions of the object. And so in my time standing in the studio in Shanghai, I just had to eyeball it.
1: You just
0: kind of
1: eyed it?
0: I think it will fit.
1: Oh my gosh.
0: Yeah, so it was very hair-raising the day that we were bringing it in.
1: I feel nervous thinking about that. Something I noticed when I was going through, and I've been through twice now, when I was reading the descriptions, I don't know what they're officially called, but they're the sort of the plaque on the side that explain what
0: the object labels.
1: The object labels, thank you. Very simple, really easy to understand. I read it once and that was it. Sometimes I go through different exhibitions and I feel like I have to read the object labels over and over to try and understand what the aim of the piece is or what the artist was trying to achieve. And it feels even, in some cases, sort of over-explained, so there's all these layers of meaning. Who decides what is on those object labels? Is it the artist? Do they write it? Because I just thought, this is so simple. It's easy to understand. And it's just something that struck me from the exhibition.
0: Well, I mean, I wrote all the labels, all of the object labels, all of the interpretation. I mean, of course, we have this incredible team of editors at the gallery who you know, take what I write and they refine that down, thankfully, because some of those labels started out at 350 words. And, you know, it's a lot to read, particularly when you're walking through and, you know, an exhibition of 67 works with 67 object labels. Well, you could spend a day in there if they'd been left as they were originally devised. There's a sort of a great process of refinement that goes into that editorial process.
1: It's a bit of an art in itself.
0: It is, yeah. It is. But I think partly the simplicity of the language and the way things are written perhaps comes from my time in China as well.
1: Yeah, interesting.
0: Writing for exhibitions there, you have to write knowing that it will be translated. And so
1: the meaning has to stay.
0: The meaning has to stay. And so that helps to think about the clarity with which you write, knowing that someone is going to have to interpret that and translate that into another language. And that process is often quite quick. So that helps the refinement.
1: Yeah. What would you recommend, or can you point to a favourite piece of yours?
0: It's such an unfair question.
1: You've given me a lot. That's how I can't believe you've asked me this. Okay, is there one that you found people spending the most time with or they flock to?
0: I think it's different. I think it's different for different audience members. And I think this goes back to the development of the exhibition, actually, thinking about who the exhibition's for, because there are many communities that will come to this exhibition that represent the audience in Tamaki Makaurau. What we had to be mindful of, I think, is that being the first major exhibition of Chinese contemporary art in the country, certainly in Auckland, most Aucklanders may have never experienced Chinese contemporary art. They might know nothing of Chinese history. They might be like I was before I moved there. And so there's a level of information that you have to provide for them. So things can be a little bit didactic in that sense. But then there is this enormous Chinese community too. It's almost 200,000 people now.

0: And it's not just one community either. There's multiples. There's the historic Cantonese, there's the more recent migrants who have come maybe in the last 10 years who might be familiar with some of this work and some of these artists.
1: Mm-hmm.
0: So there's a balance that has to be struck there in the thinking.
1: Mm-hmm.
0: And as a result of those different communities, you see people engaging with different works all the time. And yeah. I spend a lot of time in the gallery every day. And so what you might see, for example, a middle-aged Pākehā woman from the North Shore engaging with is completely different from a more recent, older, i.e. an auntie, coming in with her young grandchildren who might be having a nostalgic response to some of the work.
1: Mm.
0: So that's been really interesting.
1: How long would you recommend people spend with the exhibition?
0: Really, it's about how much time you could invest in it. I think if you were visiting in an afternoon and you had an hour, you can go through and you can skim through the exhibition in 45 to 60 minutes. That's going to be a good investment. But equally, you could come back on a weekend and you'd spend 4 to 5 hours.
1: Wow. Oh, exciting. Okay, well, congratulations on the exhibition. Yeah, really enjoyed it. Been through twice now, and the column particularly is one of my favourites, as you described there. Hutch Wilco, thank you very much for your time today.
0: Thank you.
1: Curator at the Auckland Art Gallery, Hutch Wilco. And the exhibition Forever Tomorrow is still on now, and it runs until the 23rd of August. This is Culture 101 on RNZ National. I've been asking for your shout-outs to your local library or librarians. Lauren has texted in saying, shout-out to the library team at Open Polytechnic New Zealand. They're amazing, so much knowledge about everything, and the best researchers, a wonderful support to both learners and facilitators. I'm in awe of them. Rachel's shouting out to Waipukuro Library in Central Hawke's Bay. The librarians know their stuff and their people, are often seen reaching for my book on a hold as I walk in. A cup of tea on the trolley, jigsaw on the go. Amazing. Still to come, we have a short story, Wild Turkey by Jenny Patrick.
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3: RNZ News at 3, kia ora, ko Tamamiruaho. New Zealand First wants to spend $1 billion identifying and extracting oil, gas and other resources to protect the country's fuel supply. Leader Winston Peters has just launched the energy policy at the party's election campaign launch in Auckland. He says the country has recently seen how dependent it is on international fuel supplies. But he says New Zealand potentially holds energy in offshore basins on a similar scale to Norway, and it should be found and mined. Mr. Peters believes that within 6 years, New Zealand could be on the way to own and control its own energy to use and export. Iranian media are reporting fresh US strikes on Iran after two American soldiers were killed at a base in Jordan. Here's the ABC's Chelsea Hetherington.
4: The US has begun an eighth night of strikes on Iran, with America's Central Command saying they're designed to degrade Iran's ability to threaten commercial shipping in the Strait of Hormuz and swiftly punish the Islamic Revolutionary Guard for the attack in Jordan. Before the strikes got underway, Iran's Supreme Leader Mojtaba Khamenei warned Washington would pay for seeking to escalate the conflict. Iranian media are reporting a US attack near the city of Surik in the south of the country, but say no casualties or damage has been reported. Tit-for-tat strike since the collapse of the Memorandum of Understanding has increased fears of a return to all-out war.
3: The Labour Party says National should stop delaying consent law reform and is calling on the government to support a members' bill on the issue. The National Party is promising to modernise sexual consent laws if elected, specifying there must always be a yes rather than the absence of a no. Labour's Justice spokesperson Camilla Belich says her bill would define consent as something communicated through words or actions and make it explicit that consent cannot be inferred from silence or inaction. She says it was developed by a cross-party group and it was deeply disappointing that National walked away from those bipartisan discussions. The government says the Employment Leave Bill makes rules around taking time off work fairer. The Education and Workforce Select Committee has recommended by majority that the bill be passed. Labour says the bill ties annual leave and sick leave to standard hours only, rather than all hours worked, and promotes insecure work. But the Select Committee's chair, Katie Nimmin, says it's important that sick leave and leave is prorated. She says a person who works 100 days a year should not necessarily have the same entitlements as someone who works 365 days a year because they don't work the same amount of time. US law enforcement has arrested social media influencers Andrew and Tristan Tate on behalf of Britain's Crown Prosecution Service. The CPS says it is seeking their extradition on fresh charges of rape, bodily harm and human trafficking, having identified four additional victims. The brothers, who have dual US and British citizenship, have denied any wrongdoing. Their reported arrest in Miami marks a new chapter in widening legal troubles for the pair, who already face criminal proceedings in Romania, where authorities have been investigating them since December 2022. That's the news.
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3: And now the short forecast from Met Service to midnight on Monday. For Northland, Auckland, Coromandel, Waikato, Waitomo and Taranaki. Occasional showers, some heavy tomorrow with thunderstorms possible about Great Barrier Island. For Bay of Plenty and the Central High Country, also Gisborne to Wairarapa, partly cloudy, there'll be occasional showers, clearing Wairarapa tomorrow evening. For Whanganui to Wellington, partly cloudy, clearing to fine north of Wellington later today. For Marlborough, Nelson and Buller, scattered showers developing this afternoon, possibly heavy about the ranges and coastal Buller, becoming fine tomorrow morning. For Grey to Fiordland, also Canterbury and Otago, excluding Clutha, fine or becoming fine today. Cloud and drizzle developing in Fiordland tomorrow evening. For Southland and Clutha, fine, however, partly cloudy about the coast with occasional light showers. For the Chatham Islands, cloudy periods, chance of a shower this afternoon and again tomorrow morning. It's 5 minutes past three.
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1: We have two stories for you this hour. A short story, Wild Turkey, by Jenny Patrick soon. And later in the hour, Philip Mann's story, Lord of the Forest. And of course, we'll have more music weaved in and out. 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A text here, shout-out to the Wanaka Library. 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Thanks for sending that in. 2101 is the number to get in touch. Here is Billy Ocean with Red Light Spells Danger.

Red lights, spells, danger from Billy Ocean here on RNZ National. Time now for a short story from the pen of Jenny Patrick. It's set in the township of Puwari on the slopes of Ruapehu, home to Vera and Bull. They went to school together and now retired. Evenings, Vera cooks dinner at her place, places an old pram and wheels the meal down the road past her next door neighbours and a donkey called Gabriel to Bull's immaculate house where they dine. But as the festive season approaches, the equilibrium is disturbed.

The youngest Kuiti child watches from behind the gate. No use going up, she says. Dad's not there. Vera, who believes in dark forces and considers this child to belong to them, averts her eyes as she steers toward the shed. Don't go in there, says the child. Something's dead. Her eyes are fierce behind a tangled curtain of hair. Something horrible, she says. Thanks for the tip, says Vera. Where's your dad then? Back behind, the child gestures. He's covered in blood, she adds. And the baby might die. Happy days, says Vera. She swings open the gate and goes through. Her tattered oilskin drags in the mud at one corner. Round the back, Gabrielle is screaming. Please God they both die, mutters Vera, so we can all get some peace. But she doesn't mean it. George is indeed up to his elbows in blood. He waves a dripping hand at Vera. Breach, he says. Grab a head, will you? Vera plants her gumboots firmly in the mud, puts a headlock on Gabriel. George at the other end heaves on the emerging little hooves. You will raise donkeys, puffs Vera. Unnatural breed. George feels inside for the other legs. Damn, he says. Gabrielle bares her yellow teeth and brays to the skies. A flock of starlings burst from the macrocarpa, an auspicious omen. The slippery bundle comes free with a rush, depositing George and the newborn donkey in the mud. Well, says Vera, standing back to let the mother take over, one more hee-haw in the bloody dawn chorus. You can't fool me, says George. You're as nuts about them as I am. Rubbish, says Vera. But her tough old heart is melting at the little donkey's rickety efforts to rise. George runs his arms under the tap, thumps the boards of the shed. Ha, got something in here for you, he says. Christmas present. What do you say to a wild turkey? Vera's lumpy face cracks wide. Wild turkey? She screams. I haven't tasted that in 20 years. Straight up? Straight up. Had a shoot at my brother's last night for the Christmas hangy. Big flock of them eating his paddocks bare. Thought you might like one too. Would I ever? George opens the shed door. The child skips and screams behind him, making the most of the horror. Vera clicks her tongue in admiration. Oh, she walks round the black mountain of feathers. My God, George, it's almost as big as me, she says. George takes a tomahawk, beheads the bird, and slits the crop, removing a ball of grass as big as a rock melon. He tosses the crop out the door. The child chases it, whooping like a banshee, kicking it forward till it rolls under Gabriel's hooves, then offering the sticky ball of grass to the new mother, who munches with relish. Vera looks away in distaste. Right, Vera, she's all yours, says George. He hoists the bird onto her shoulder. The severed neck dangling down her back nearly reaches the ground. The wings spreading wide turn her into an evil, humpbacked angel. Witch, witch, sings little Lovey, dancing round Vera, whacking her with a wobbling turkey head. Witch herself, says Vera with a certain fervour. She believes six-year-old Lovey's already a talented member of that black sisterhood. Vera's stubby legs sag under the weight, but she's independent to the core, as George knows well. Offer Vera a helping hand and she'd bite your head off. She staggers a few yards across the road to her own ruin of a cottage. Bloody hell, she says, her eyes like lamps. Wait till Bull hears about this. Most people in Piwari leave the tiny community for Christmas. The two Kingi families take off north, which accounts for half the population. Sam Collins, the mill owner in the new house near the road, goes to Taupo. The three Finnegan sisters, who have lived together in the same crumbling home for 50 years, no one knows what brought them to Puri in the first place, catch the intercity to visit a mysterious relative somewhere further south. And a few drifters, squatting in empty houses, usually return to comfortable families elsewhere for a decent feed. That leaves Vera and Bull. Both have lived in Piwari all their lives,
They went to the same school. Both worked in Owakuni till they retired, he in the drapery, she a cleaner at the pub. His house is down by the railway line, a painfully neat bungalow, whiteboards with buttercup yellow trim, immaculate inside and out, plastic bottles of water on the lawn to deter dogs. Hers, next to the bush reserve, is a ramshackle heap of borer and rust, roof iron held down by old truck tyres, two long dead cars in the backyard, stacks and stacks of old newspapers inside. But outside, a vegetable garden to match bulls in production, if not in orderliness. No one knows how old they are. No one can say why they never married. Every day of the week, except Sunday, Vera cooks a hot meal in the kitchen, tucks the dishes into an old pram, and wheels the food down to Bull's place, where they eat it together. The sight of gritty old Vera and her rattling pram stumping past at 6 p.m. reassures other Peewaree people that the world is still turning. Back home, Vera ties a piece of old sash cord round her turkey's scaly legs, suspends him from the tank stand, and starts plucking. An hour later, the yards are awash with drifting, shifting feathers. Who would imagine a bird possessed so many? Vera curses the weakness in her aging fingers. She tries pliers, but even so, a few wing feathers remain, black flags on a lovely, snowy carcass. She trots inside for the wire cutters and snips them off at skin level. Across the road, Gabriel brays. That night, after a dinner of savoury mince, mashed potatoes, Bull's carrots and Vera's silver beet, wheeled down as usual in the pram, Vera tells Bull about the turkey. I don't know about that, says Bull. Bull is a big man. You could fit two of Vera into his frame, but he's always been cautious. Oh, I don't know about wild, he says. Vera snorts. Wild's ambrosia, Bull. Wild's the aristocrat of turkeys. Yeah, well, that's as maybe, Vera. But with Wild, how do you know what they've been eating? Now tell me that. They could have been anywhere. Bull shakes his slabby head at the thought of black flocks of turkeys gobbling in nasty places. And another thing, Bull, says Vera. Uneasy now, but plunging on. I want you to come to me for Christmas dinner this year. What? Says Bull. But I've decorated the Christmas tree. Well, I can see that now, can't I? It's lovely. Lovely, Bull. Bull's incredulous. This is a major break with tradition. He argues, he sulks, he crashes the dishes in the sink. Vera, dismayed by the onslaught, holds firm to her principles. You can't wheel a large roast turkey down the road in a pram. That wouldn't be proper. Besides which, it wouldn't fit. Besides which, her kitchen is perfectly comfortable in its own way. Besides which, they're neither of them getting any younger, and it's a danger to life and limb wheeling a loaded pram over potholes day after day. Bull goes quiet. I thought you liked coming, he says. I thought you liked a change of scene. Well, I do. You know I do. But what about a change for you just once in a while? I'm not saying every day, just Christmas dinner. She adds after a stubborn pause. And, once in a while. Bull shoves his fists in the pockets of his corduroy jacket. This evening, like every evening except Sunday, he's come in from the garden at 5:15, showered, squeezed into a freshly ironed shirt, polished his already shining shoes, poured out two good whiskies, and sat waiting in his quiet and spotless living room, listening for the rattling pram. "You always come to me for Christmas dinner," says Bull, looking at the floor, the window, anywhere but at Vera. "I always come to you for every dinner," says Vera. "I come to you with every dinner, but not on Saturday. Not with wild turkey, and that's my final word." Next day, Christmas Eve, Vera wheels down cold meat and salad, nothing fancy, so that their appetites won't be blunted for the big day. Peewaree is empty.
Gabriel and the little donkey look lonely and cold in their big paddock. But rain is setting in, so Vera doesn't stop for a chat. The meal is amicable enough. The subject on both their minds is not mentioned. But in the end, it can't be avoided. As Bull helps Vera into her oilskin, he says, I could bring up the wheelbarrow tomorrow night and help you carry down the food. Vera sets her mouth in a straight line, ignores his embarrassment. Bull, if you can wheel the barrow up, you can come inside to eat. My house might not be an oil painting, but it won't bite you. What if it's a night like this, eh? I'm not ruining wild turkey, huh? No, Bull. I want you to come to me. I can't, says Bull, barely audible. Won't, says Vera, close to tears. I'll eat it myself, then. On Christmas Day, a storm sweeping up from the south brings a curtain of hail, most unseasonable, which batters down her scarlet runners. Vera curses the storm, the cold, and all stubborn men. Stuffing the turkey revives her spirits, though. She listens to carols on the radio, humming along. The turkey's gizzard is huge. Tough to get the knife through, but Vera won't give in. She loves giblets. Her mouth waters as she fries them in a little chicken fat and adds them to the stuffing. During the frying, she hears odd little thumps at the back door. Wind, she supposes, and goes to see if it's properly latched. It is not wind. Vera's back door opens onto a tiny porch. One end of the porch is half boarded to shelter the door to a toilet. Blocking toilet and back doors is the very solid frame of Gabriel, lying on her side, with the baby tucked snug against her cream belly. Bloody hell, says Vera. She flaps at Gabriel, shouts, tries dragging at her ears. Gabriel won't budge. Vera beats the donkey gently with a stick. Gabriel bats her beautiful eyes and looks the other way. As the dark, gamey smell of roasting turkey rises in the kitchen, the bumps on the back door increase in volume. Vera had hoped that if she'd ignored Gabriel, the donkey might drift off. She jerks open the back door in a rage. Gabriel is there, on her feet now, butting away. She tries to trot past Vera into the kitchen. Oh, this is outrageous! Vera shoves hard with the door, forcing it shut, though the weight of the animal's almost too much for her. Something about the donkey's insistence is weird. Vera is flushed now. She feels trapped in her own home. First Bull, and now Gabriel. The day's turning sour on her. Bump, bump, bump. The donkey's at the door again. Postnatal dementia, wonders Vera. Or is that little monster lovey bewitched her? In the end, it's all too much for her. Bundled against the weather, she leaves by the front door, half running, stumbling on the uneven road. The day is dark and bitterly cold, but no light shows in any of the deserted houses, no smoke above any chimney pot. Vera feels an evil cloud intensifying. Bull's neat home is a haven of warmth and light. Bull stands in the doorway. He's dressed up and has perhaps been standing there behind the door for some time. Bull brings her inside, removes the tattered coat as if it's mink. Pours a sherry. He pretends not to notice her agitation. Vera gulps. Bull, you got to come to help, she says. I'm under siege by the forces of darkness. Bull looks at her. He sips his sherry. That evil child Lovey, says Vera, fed the turkey's crop to Gabriel. The ball of grass, you know, from its neck. Now the donkey is fixated on my bird, wants to come inside. There's some dark communication going on between them, Bull, the donkey and my stuffed turkey. Nonsense, says Bull. The flat words are like music to Vera. I know it sounds crazy, she says. Vera, says Bull, get a grip on yourself. Donkeys are not attracted to meat, as you very well know. Oh, if the donkey's bewitched, though.
That donkey's simply lonely, Vera. Lonely. Piwari's empty. Vera looks at Bo, sitting neatly, feet together in his crowded, barren room. Except for us, says Vera. She sips a sherry. Well, she says, after a silence, you may well be right, Bull. I am superstitious, I'll grant you that. She stands. Bull stands too, always the gentleman. I see, says Vera, you have your good clothes on. Are you coming up for your dinner then? Bull clears his throat. I thought I might accept the invitation, he says, if it's not too late. Vera beams. You'll have to take the place as it is, she says. I've had no time to clean. Bull swallows, nods, without speaking. He is tense as they leave his spotless world and step into the untidy night. Vera keeps chatting to gentle him along. She takes Bull in through the front door. The smell of roast turkey, at least, is inviting. The kitchen is the only inhabited room in Vera's house. Vera spreads a newspaper for him on the best of her kitchen chairs. Bull lowers himself as if onto broken glass. When he's well through his first whiskey and the potatoes are browning up nicely, Vera opens the back door. Demon possession is no longer in the air. There are simply two cold donkeys standing in the doorway. Room at the inn, says Vera, winking at Bull. Bull pales, closes his eyes for a moment, but holds his ground. Gabriel and child enter, stepping neatly. Vera takes them through to the front parlour, where she's made a nest of old newspapers. She scratches their soft grey noses and returns to the kitchen. Bull is uncorking bubbly. Vera, please, he says, wash your hands before you do anything. You don't know where those donkeys have been. Vera smiles, runs her hands under the tap, raises the glass. Happy Christmas, Bull, she says. It may not have been the most relaxed of evenings, but as Vera said next evening to Bull, back at his place, over turkey leftovers, it was a good start. The turkey itself was delicious.

That was Wild Turkey, a short story from Jenny Patrick's Piwari series. It was read by Dorothy McKeag and produced by Carol D for Radio New Zealand National. Here is 660 with We Made It.

to 101 RNZ National with We Made It from 660. Well, our drama hour continues. Here's Lord of the Forest by Philip Mann, read by Heather O'Carroll.

Though she knew she was flying into summer, Eva Donaldson could not believe the change as she stepped from the plane and felt the warm, humid air of Auckland sweep around her. Just 20 hours earlier, driving to the airport from her apartment in Ogallala, Nebraska, USA, Eva had been caught in a snowstorm. Her last view of Ogallala as her plane lifted from the wet tarmac was of mountains of grey snow piled by the runway, men in bulky survival suits driving the luggage trolleys, and a grey evening settling in at 3 PM, the temperature already below zero. And now here she was, stepping down in the southern hemisphere, wearing clothes that already felt too warm. And the air smelled so sweet, and the sky was a clear and spotless blue. New Zealand, or Aotearoa, as she insisted on calling it when talking to her fellow primary school teachers in Ogallala, had intrigued Eva for years. The fascination began when she was a 14-year-old student at the Ogallala College and saw an educational video illustrating a ceremonial war dance, a haka, as she learned to call it, being performed in Rotorua. The firm rhythms, the staring eyes, the manly grace rarely seen in Ogallala, and oh, the darting tongues, all these caught her by surprise. They pleased her, and that very evening she began a scrapbook of New Zealand. Over the years, Eva had gathered pictures and snippets of news and pasted them faithfully into her book. But as she grew older, it was the mysterious jade-green trackless bush that interested her and, if she was honest, somewhat frightened her. Eva, at the age of 36, unmarried and independent, knew that Aotearoa spoke to a dark, unsatisfied side to her being. Then one morning in November, Eva was woken up by a telephone call from a local radio station. They were running a quiz sponsored by a local travel agent and the topic was geography. Eva was able to name the town in Italy that had a leaning tower. She guessed correctly two countries which the Rhine touched. And lastly, she was asked which city was the capital of New Zealand, Hobart, Sydney or Auckland. "None of them," she replied. "Wellington is the capital of New Zealand." There had been a heart-stopping moment of delay while presumably the quizmaster checked his encyclopedia. And then she was declared the winner and found herself the owner of a free Christmas special 2-week trip to New Zealand, all fares paid plus spending money. Eva smiled to herself when that very day she drove to school, a blizzard, the first of the year, came down from the north and buried Ogallala in snow. Eva took the bus from the airport to downtown Auckland. Cautious by nature, she sat clutching her money belt tightly. This was the first time that Eva had travelled alone. Her mother, a blue-rinsed merry widow who had outlived three husbands and already had her eye on a fourth, hoped fervently that Eva would meet a rugged New Zealander who would sweep her quiet, introspective daughter off her feet, or at least give her a good time. But Eva, while she would not have been adverse to a close counter of the passionate kind, had her mind set on other things. She wanted to experience for herself the places she had only seen as pictures in her scrapbook. Eva spent the first couple of days exploring Auckland. After some fumbling, she got used to the currency. She also experimented with and became skilled in the use of the small digital video camera her mother had pressed on her before departure. Feeling more confident by the day, she set off on a luxury coach tour. The first day took her through the Coromandel and thence to Rotorua, a city which she felt she already knew. Her motel had private hot pools and she was able to lie back naked in the water, after making sure the door was safely locked, of course, and look up at the stars. Eva was starting to relax. From Rotorua she went to Taupo, with its famous volcanic lake, and onward, cruising over the desert road, past Mount Ruapehu, where a faint plume of smoke was rising, just as she had seen in her pictures. And so, south to Wellington, which was, to Eva's eyes, like a pocket San Francisco with its cable car and restaurants. 5 days later, Eva caught the ferry over Cook Strait.
Her South Island tour was a whirl of impressions, high snowy mountains, pounding seas, sandflies, a jet boat down the rapids in the morning, greenstone carving in the afternoon, and an evening in a pub sipping Pinot Gris, and where a man tried to teach her the All Black haka, kamate, kamate, complete with gestures. All was captured on her small video camera. And suddenly, Eva found herself boarding the plane in Dunedin and on her way back to Auckland. Only a few days of her holiday remained. A sponsored Christmas dinner was scheduled for the 25th, a harbour cruise for the 26th, and she flew out and so back to wintry grey Ogallala on the 27th. She only had two more days to herself. Sitting on her bed in her hotel room, Eva Donaldson took stock of herself and her holiday. Interesting as it had all been, and though she had completed two cassettes of videos to show the folks back home, she felt dissatisfied. She noticed that she was sitting with her fists clenched. She breathed deeply, fighting down a sudden desire to cry. "Now, what have I got to cry about?" she said to herself almost angrily. "I've had a wonderful time." And she had. The trouble was, as she realized, wherever she had travelled, she had always been with groups, often fellow Americans, who, no matter how friendly, always came between her and something more intimate. Suddenly Eva knew what she wanted to do. It came like a challenge from which she could not turn. She wanted to be alone, amid the dark jade-green bush. She wanted to walk barefoot in the Waipu forest. She wanted to smell the trees and hear a tui piping just for her. Above all, she wanted to stand in front of the big tree. What was his name? Tane. Tane Mahuta, great lord of the forest. And, well, that was it. Just be there. The daring thought came to her that if she drove up the next morning, she could visit the forest, rent a motel room for the night, and then drive back down to Auckland in plenty of time for the sponsored meal. So it was. The next morning she rented a car, surprised at how calm and brave she felt. "And remember to drive on the left, okay?" said the man, handing her the keys. "No worries," said Eva, giving what she hoped was the confident smile of a seasoned traveller, and then felt herself blush with embarrassment when she immediately opened the door on the left-hand side and climbed in. It was late in the afternoon when Eva finally pulled into the car park near Tane Mahuta. Several coaches and many cars were there already. The still air stank of exhaust fumes. Tourists roved everywhere. Following the carefully marked path and wooden walkway, she came to the great tree. She was staring up, marvelling at its sheer bulk, when suddenly she was jostled by a group of noisy Japanese tourists and nearly dropped her camera. Any mood of intimacy was broken. Without making a clearly conscious decision, Eva retreated down the path and then turned aside and stepped into the trackless bush. She knew that there was another great kauri not far away to the south, Te Matua Ngahere, one that was not so frequently visited. She would go there and hope she could be alone. Eva felt a strange confidence walking through the bush. She reasoned that she knew where the road was, that she would soon reach a path, and that, in any case, these kauri trees were so big you could hardly miss them, could you? In this, of course, she was wrong. Even the greatest kauri can be invisible from 10 yards if the bush is dense. Moreover, she was not the first person to underestimate how difficult it is to navigate a straight path in the bush. She stopped once and bent down to admire some red toadstools, but when she stood up, she discovered she didn't know which direction to take. All directions looked the same. It was getting darker, too, nor could she hear any vehicles on the road. "Think," she ordered herself, "think rationally. You're not lost. You are at most only a few hundred yards from Tane Mahuta. Your car is parked near there. And besides, this is a civilized country. They're used to finding people in the bush. There are no snakes. You have nothing to be afraid of." At that moment, she heard a car horn somewhere in the distance. "See," she said to herself. Eva set off confidently in what she thought was the direction of the car she had heard.
She pushed through some low bushes and down into a shallow depression, filled with leaves and broken branches. Soon she found herself struggling through mud. It gripped and held her light sandals, and as she pulled her foot free, the thong on her sandal broke. Stepping down, she felt the mud cold round her ankles and squeezing up between her toes. Her foot touched the wet and slippery surface of a branch. There was a moment of involuntary panic as she struggled forward. Then she felt the ground become firm again, and she stood for a moment panting and looking back at the small dark pools which were her footprints. The light was failing quickly now. Climbing a bank, she tripped and scraped her knee on a stone, but she climbed on, using hands and feet, afraid to stop and afraid of falling back. At the top of the bank, she faced a wall of dark manuka. Exhausted and frightened, aware too that she had no idea which way to turn, she stumbled on, her arms lifted to protect her face from the small, sharp leaves. She was heedless of the scratches to her arms and legs. She pushed on, beginning to sob with the effort, and finally tripped on a coiling black vine of bush lawyer. In front of her was a small clearing, beneath the low drooping canopy of a fern tree, a ponga, a tree she recognised. And here, following an instinct as old as humanity itself, she hunkered down, seeking protection from the night. Night settled over the bush like a cloak. With the darkness came noises, a pitter-patter, the creaking of branches. Once something crawled over her hand and she snatched it away with a scream. In her panic, she dropped the video camera which fell out of its case. Where it fell, a beady red eye was glowing. The small light brought her comfort. It was part of her world, a world of technology, civilized. Eva held the camera close, like a baby, or like a gun. She sat, knees drawn up, staring into the darkness. How long till dawn, she wondered. No point in trying to sleep. Later, how much later, she did not know, she started awake. There were sounds near her, a woman weeping and a deep groaning. She thought of the spirit woman she had seen in a painting, strong-faced and keening for her fallen warrior. Then she thought of the wild pig she had seen, gutted and frozen and set up on a jetty at French Pass. She thought of its blunt snout rooting about and its curved fangs tearing. If it came upon her, she would fight. She would bite and scream. Instinct took over. She crouched as small as she could, very ready, one hand like a claw, the other holding the camera like a hammer. In her fear, her mind sought for any refuge. Eva thought of the great silent tree, the god of the forest. Kaori, protect me. The words came unbidden. Tane, protect me. Reach out with your strength. Help me. Protect me. She must have spoken aloud, for she heard a movement nearby, and she cried out in fear. Something grunted very close. She heard the swish of a branch and the sound of a stick breaking and then other sounds moving away. Eva could feel her heart beating. She stayed still for a long time, long after all sounds had ceased, until pain in her bare knees and arms finally made her move and stretch. She felt the damp earth dirty her skin, but she didn't care. Her fear had sharpened her senses, bringing her closer to the night, closer too to the forest. Later, a shower passed. She heard it approach stealthily. Then a leaf tipped and water fell down onto her neck. She heard the dripping of the rain near and far and was aware of the forest as one being, of which she was now a tiny part. Again she thought of the great tree, majestic, alone, and at home accepting wind and rain, demanding nothing. It is in our solitude that the sacred reveals itself, in a tree, in the cry of a newborn baby, and at the last moment of breath. Who had said that? Those were not her words.
not the words of a primary school teacher from the back blocks of Ogallala, but they were. Eva became aware of a faint luminescence beyond her shelter. She leaned forwards, resting on her elbows, and peered out. It was a ghostly world she saw, without depth or form. From above the trees came a steady light which gleamed in the raindrops. "Hello, moon," whispered Eva. "You too?" Silence. Nothing moved in the frozen light, except Eva, who slowly crawled forwards on elbows and knees. And when she was clear of the fern, she slowly stood up. This seemed brave, especially when she felt things pluck at her hair and drips on her back. With arms outstretched to fend off branches, she moved slowly forwards until a huge, luminous presence stood revealed before her. She stopped in surprise. It did not move, nor could she see clearly what it was. She was not afraid, for there was no menace in this, but there was no advancing either. She breathed quietly and stared, aware of magic. Eva knew this was an old forest. The great trees had been here before human beings arrived. They were creatures from a world long gone, never to be recovered. In this moment, Eva was sharing their world. "How lucky I am," she thought, "to be here in the silence while the forest breathes." Such thoughts no longer felt so strange. The moonlight dimmed behind clouds, the luminous presence vanished, and Eva shivered. She suddenly realized she needed to pee. She crept a few yards away, past her shelter, and so to the place where she had fallen. There she squatted. How strange and vulnerable she felt as she crouched, and yet how exciting, too, to feel the tickle of grass on her legs and to know that water from her body was now seeping into the soil. Her mark, her offering. And she hoped no spirit would take offence, for sure none was intended. Then, much to her consternation, she yawned. Her last act before crawling back under the fern was to take her mother's video camera, set it to record, and wedge it upright. Then she lay down, head in her arms, rolled up like a baby in the womb, content to be at a place which marries heaven and earth. Eva woke with dawn. Birds were piping as she crawled from her shelter, stiff and dirty and hungry. The first pink light of the sun was touching the upper branches of the trees. Christmas Day. Who would have thought? Her camera was wedged where she had left it, and a beady red light was flashing, warning that the battery was low. In the little grey screen was a message, "Video completed." But Eva was not looking at the message. To her surprise, she had noticed a sign saying Department of Conservation and a brown wooden walkway with a fence. They were close to the fern under which she had slept. Beyond was the massive trunk of a giant kauri. She knew the tree. She had seen it briefly the previous day and in pictures. Tane Mahuta. Eva climbed up onto the walkway, astonished. She sat down on the damp planks and looked at the forest litter around the base of the tree, at the pukahukahu, as it was called, the small, sensitive surface shoots of the kauri. Barefoot, she sat while the sun came up. She saw the warm sun touch the high branches. She saw it work its way down the old grey trunk. She watched and listened. Birds. Insects, dripping leaves. The world went about its business, accepting her and ignoring her. Everything was as it should be. Sometime later, she heard a vehicle on the road and then excited voices approaching her world. The mood was broken, but that was all right too. Suddenly, coffee in a long hot shower seemed very appealing. She gathered her camera and her bag, and holding her sandals in her hand, walked quietly down the path away from the tree.
She was aware of the surprised glances of the early tour party, but they didn't bother her. She must look a mess, a wild woman of the forest. If her friends could see her now, so what? Eva glanced back just once before the path turned. At this distance, Tani Mahuta looked like a cliff face. Eva smiled like a woman with a secret, and that was her farewell. She put on her shoes. Minutes later, Eva's car revved and she set course for her motel. Some weeks later, back in Ogallala where the snow was still piled high beside the freeway, Eva held a party and showed off the souvenirs she had brought back and the videotapes.

That was Philip Mann's story, Lord of the Forest. It was read by Heather O'Carroll, recorded by Phil Benge and produced by Duncan Smith for RNZ National. Well, here is Paul McCartney and Wings with their song 1985.

0: That was Paul McCartney and Wings with 1985 from their Band on the Run album. Well, to your feedback, more shout-outs from your local to your local library or librarian on 2101. Peggy says here, I want to give a shout-out to the Whangarei Library. Such a wonderful hub. It puts a smile on my face. And a big shout-out to Moana Rankin in the Māori room at the library. She encourages flax weavers to get together on Tuesday mornings and in the afternoon, kōrero te reo Māori. A wonderful, safe place. Thank you for all your texts and feedback this afternoon. You can check out any of our stories at rnz.co.nz/culture101. Thank you to all our guests this week. Next week I'll be away, but Anna Thomas will be here filling in. Enjoy the rest of your weekend. Take care. Ka kite.
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2: RNZ News at 4, kia ora, ko Tamamuru tēnei. New Zealand First wants to spend $1 billion identifying and extracting oil, gas and other resources to protect the country's fuel supply. Leader Winston Peters has unveiled the energy policy at the party's election campaign launch in Auckland. He says New Zealand potentially holds energy in offshore basins on a similar scale to Norway, and it should be found and mined.
3: That potential has never been accurately surveyed or characterised with modern tools. If we identify those reserves in our basins, we'll have the ability to utilise the natural resources we have to make our country secure, prosperous and to build real resilience.
2: Winston Peters believes that within 6 years, New Zealand could be on the way to owning and controlling its own energy to use and export. Iranian state media says the latest US airstrikes have hit a number of targets, including Keshem Island in the Strait of Hormuz and a coastal town. The US military says the eighth night of strikes are in part as punishment for attacks on American service members in Jordan. The BBC's Nick Johnson reports.
4: US Central Command hasn't disclosed the identities of those who were killed, nor the exact circumstances and details surrounding the incident. Last night, Jordan's military said it had intercepted 10 Iranian missiles fired into its airspace. Iranian state media, quoting the regime in Tehran, said it had destroyed at least two US aircraft in Jordan. Iran says at least 50 people have been killed and more than 500 injured in US strikes over the past 3 weeks. Earlier, in a written statement, the country's supreme leader, Mojtaba Khamenei, accused Washington of repeatedly violating the ceasefire agreement, saying that Donald Trump's signature was utterly worthless.
2: The government says the Employment Leave Bill makes rules around taking time off work fairer. The Education and Workforce Select Committee has recommended by majority that the bill be passed. Labour says the bill ties annual leave and sick leave to standard hours only, rather than all hours worked, and promotes insecure work. But the Select Committee's chair, Katie Nimmin, says the bill levels the playing field when it comes to leave.
5: We think it's very important that sick leave and leave is prorated, that someone that works, you know, 100 days a year as opposed to someone that works 365 days a year don't necessarily have the exact same entitlements because they don't work the same amount of time.
2: The bill will now head back to Parliament for its second reading. Manosphere influencers Andrew and Tristan Tate have been arrested by US federal marshals in Florida. British prosecutors say they are seeking their extradition on rape and sex trafficking charges. The self-proclaimed misogynists have millions of followers on social media. The Trump administration is preparing to unveil a series of grants in Europe and beyond to support MAGA-aligned initiatives in pursuance of a dramatic overhaul of US foreign aid priorities. The Financial Times is reporting the proposed grants include more than $3.4 million to counter censorship, stemming from EU regulations including the Digital Services Act and the Digital Markets Act. That's the news.
6: We're off to a good start. Play it cool.
7: 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Picking up some dust. 3 feet, 2.5 down. 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
8: It was a giant leap for mankind when Neil Armstrong stepped onto the moon in July 1969. Peter Perano talks about his family's whaling history and how they ended up in whale conservation. And David Steamson joins the circus and ends up smelling of kerosene. 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
2: And now here's the short forecast from Met Service to midnight on Monday. For Northland, Auckland, Coromandel, Waikato, Waitomo and Taranaki. Occasional showers, some heavy tomorrow with thunderstorms possible about Great Barrier Island. For Bay of Plenty and the Central High Country, also Gisborne to Wairarapa. Partly cloudy, occasional showers clearing Wairarapa tomorrow evening. For Whanganui to Wellington, partly cloudy, clearing to fine north of Wellington. For Marlborough, Nelson and Buller, scattered showers this afternoon, possibly heavy about the ranges and coastal Buller, becoming fine tomorrow morning. For Grey to Fiordland, also Canterbury and Otago, excluding Clutha, fine or becoming fine today, cloud and drizzle developing in Fiordland tomorrow evening. And for Southland and Clutha, fine, however partly cloudy about the coast with occasional light showers. And at the Chatham Islands, cloudy periods with the chance of a shower this afternoon and again tomorrow morning. And now here's the extended mountain forecast from Met Service, first for the North Island to midnight on the Monday the 20th of July. Cloudy periods with isolated showers west of Whirinaki Forest Park, spreading elsewhere this afternoon. Possible snowfalls on Monday afternoon and evening around Tongariro National Park. There'll be southwesterlies turning to southeasterly this evening, and the freezing level 2,200 metres sloping to 1,800 metres in the south. And the outlook for Tuesday, cloudy periods and a few showers, mainly in the west, with southwesterly winds and a freezing level of 2,000 metres. The outlook for Wednesday, isolated light showers about Taranaki National Park and Tararua National Park, otherwise mainly fine. There'll be southwesterly winds and a freezing level about 2,000 metres. The outlook for Thursday, isolated showers about and south of Kaimanawa Forest Park, fine elsewhere, southwesterly winds and a freezing level about 2,000 metres. And now for the South Island, first to midnight on Monday, Kahurangi National Park to Paparoa National Park, it'll be fine apart from some showers overnight. For Nelson Lakes to Aoraki National Park, mostly cloudy, clearing to fine tomorrow morning. Mount Aspiring and Fiordland National Parks, fine, then cloud developing south of Doubtful Sound with evening drizzle. There'll be light winds and then gusting westerly to 60 kilometres an hour, and that'll be developing in the afternoon for Fiordland National Park, and a freezing level about 1,700 metres. The outlook for Tuesday in the south, showers in the west and south, turning to rain in Fiordland, mainly fine elsewhere. West to southwest winds strong in the south, freezing level of 2,000 metres. And for Wednesday, rain possibly heavy south of Aoraki National Park. Southwesterly winds, gale force in exposed places south of Aoraki National Park, and a freezing level of about 1,800 metres. And finally, the outlook for Thursday in the South Island, rain heavy at times. Southwesterly winds, gale force in exposed places south of Aoraki National Park, turning northwesterly in the evening, rising to gale force in exposed places in the late evening, and a freezing level of about 1,800 metres, lowering to 1,400 metres in the south in the evening on Thursday. It's now 7 minutes past four, and it's time now to join Tony Stamp with another live concert recorded at WOMAD 2025 in New Plymouth.
4: No mai, kia ora koutou, welcome to our live concert series where we feature standout performances from artists across Aotearoa and around the world at one of music's most beloved festivals, WOMAD Aotearoa 2025, ko Tony Stamp toku ingoa. Here's Delgris, a three-piece band inspired by the musical traditions of the French Caribbean. Their sound blends gritty guitar riffs, driving percussion and soulful vocals, creating something both rootsy and full of energy. Here they are, performing live from the Brooklyn stage.

Let's go! You know, this is our very first concert here in New Zealand. So we're gonna make one that you and I will never forget. All right! Let's go!

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This is such a universal thing that we all share all across the world. So simple, basic. It's about not forgetting who we are, human. All together, ensemble, ensemble, ensemble.

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about the mother sea. Your turn, come on. If you don't want to love me, you'll find my heart at the bottom of the sea. At the bottom of the sea. 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At the bottom of the sea. 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

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So, today, this song we dedicate to all the people in the world now that are afraid for their freedom.

RNZ Pacific is now closing on this frequency. In a few moments' time, we open on 13690 kHz in the 22-metre band. Once again, retune now to 13690 kHz in the 22-metre band. We can also be heard online at rnzi.com.

0: RNZ News at 5, kia ora ko Tamamiru tēnei. Winston Peters says the country could be on its way to owning and controlling its own energy sources within a year under New Zealand First's $1 billion plan. The party has released its latest election policy and wants to launch a survey of offshore oil and gas reserves to make the country less reliant on overseas supplies. Winston Peters says the results would be rapid.
1: Within the first 24 months, the highest-ranked basins will have surveys completed, with wells identified, and the first physical proof that reserves exist. They'll know we're going to be wealthy again.
0: Winston Peters believes New Zealand potentially holds energy in offshore basins on a scale similar to Norway. The Labour Party says National should stop delaying consent law reform and is calling on the government to support a members' bill on the issue. The National Party is promising to modernise sexual consent laws if elected, specifying there must always be a yes rather than the absence of a no. Labour's Justice spokesperson Camilla Belich says her bill also clearly defines consent, but National walked away from it.
2: We've been working this year through a cross-party group to make sure that we have a law ready to go, supported by the majority of Parliament. And so it is disappointing to see the National Party walk away from those discussions when, if they feel passionately about this issue, as they should really join these cross-party discussions.
0: Camilla Belich says if National supported the bill, it could be on the order paper next week. The government says the Employment Leave Bill simplifies rules around taking time off work. The Education and Workforce Select Committee has recommended by majority the bill be passed. The Select Committee's chair, Katie Nimmin, says the bill clarifies and simplifies how leave is calculated, taken and recorded. She says it's important that sick leave and leave is prorated. A large native bird hospital says a second case of bird flu shows the disease has spread beyond expected shorebirds, which are the first point of entry to the country. A skua found on Petone Beach in Lower Hutt and a kahu near Carterton in Wairarapa have tested positive for the H5 strain. Rashi Parker from Bird Care Aotearoa in Auckland says government agencies have focused on captive birds, but wild birds are also at risk.
3: The cases aren't just at the expected seabirds and shorebirds, the kind of the first entrance into the country, and we urgently ask members of the public to be very, very vigilant about any wild bird that's behaving unusually.
0: Dr. Parker says bird care desperately needs more funds to keep up its frontline work against diseases. The SPCA says it's concerned about the possible export of New Zealand greyhounds to continue their lives as racing dogs in other countries. New Zealand's ban on commercial greyhound racing will officially take effect at the end of this month. The SPCA's senior scientific officer, Dr. Alison Vaughan, says major airlines departing from New Zealand, including Air New Zealand and Qantas, have clear policies against accepting greyhounds to transport for racing. But she says that may not stop racing dogs from being exported.
4: There have been talk from Greyhound Racing New Zealand of organising charter flights to move greyhounds from New Zealand to race in other jurisdictions, and we are very concerned about this.
0: The Racing Minister, Winston Peters, says the industry closure is proceeding as planned and a rehoming programme will be launched shortly. Gun control advocates are concerned the establishment of a new independent firearms regulator may slow down information sharing with police. Firearms Safety and Education New Zealand is expected to start operating in late September. The body will deliver firearms licensing and other services independent of the police. Philippa Yazbek from Gun Control NZ says the creation of an organisation detached from frontline police may increase risk to the public. She says the intelligence system is reliant on relationships as well as systems, and those relationships may suffer because of the establishment of the new regulator. Manosphere influencers Andrew and Tristan Tate have been arrested by US federal marshals in Florida. Charges against the brothers have not been revealed, but British prosecutors say they are seeking their extradition on rape and sex trafficking charges. This report from Paddy Maguire of the BBC.
5: Photos posted online show the brothers being led away in handcuffs by police in Miami. Andrew Tate, a self-proclaimed misogynist and proponent of hypermasculinity, was reportedly about to host a bare-knuckle boxing event. British prosecutors say the brothers face 38 new charges, including rape, trafficking and offences related to indecent images of a child. It brings the total number of charges against them to 59, involving seven alleged victims. The Tates deny all wrongdoing.
0: The Premier of Ontario says US criticism of Canada's efforts to stop wildfires spreading in the province are absolutely unacceptable. Doug Ford says if the situation were reversed, Canada would be supporting its neighbour. More than 950 wildfires are burning across Canada, many out of control. And now in sport, golfer Ryan Fox has been confirmed in the last pairing for tonight's final round at the Open Championship. Fox has stormed into contention by shooting a third round 8-under-62, the equal lowest single round in major golf history. The New Zealander was playing alongside American Xander Schauffele, who has twice carded 62 when he achieved the feat.
6: We just kind of fed off each other, talked a bit of stick, and it was a lot of fun, and the support out there was great, and it's nice to know I'm going to be in the mix a little bit tomorrow.
0: England claimed third place at the Men's Football World Cup by beating France 6-4 today. It was England's best finish in 60 years. But Bukayo Saka, who scored a hat-trick in the victory, says England should have been in tomorrow's final.
7: Across the tournament, we had some amazing results, and in the end, we fell short against Argentina, and yeah, it hurts a lot to all of us, and I'm sure it's the same for the fans back home, but we have to hold our head high and move on and focus on the next one.
0: Spain play Argentina in the final, which kicks off at 7 o'clock tomorrow morning. The All Blacks are adamant they can make history in the upcoming Test series in South Africa. Both sides finished the first leg of the Nations Championship with 3 wins from 3 games. The All Blacks scored 6 tries in last night's win over Ireland at Eden Park, and attack coach Mike Blair is confident they can beat the Springboks.
8: I believe so. We're also conscious how impressive South Africa have been. They've mixed and matched their teams without seemingly skipping a beat. It's going to be a big step up for us, so we're going to have to evolve and improve again.
0: The Black Caps play the West Indies in the 4th one-day cricket international in Barbados tomorrow morning, where one of the game's greats will be remembered. Barbadian Sir Garfield Sobers, widely regarded as one of the greatest all-rounders in cricket, died aged 89 this week. New Zealand lead the 5-match series 2-1. That's news and sport.
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0: And now here's the latest short forecast from Met Service to midnight on Monday. For Northland, Auckland, Coromandel, Waikato, Waitomo and Taranaki. A few showers mainly tomorrow when some may be heavy with thunderstorms possible about Great Barrier Island. For Bay of Plenty and the Central High Country, also Gisborne to Wairarapa, partly cloudy, scattered showers spreading north today, becoming isolated tomorrow. For Whanganui to Wellington, cloudy periods becoming fine north of Wellington. For Marlborough, Nelson and Buller, scattered showers, some possibly heavy about the ranges and coastal Buller, becoming fine tomorrow morning. For Grey to Fiordland and also Otago, excluding Clutha, mainly fine but cloud and drizzle developing in Fiordland tomorrow evening. For Canterbury, mainly fine but cloudy periods about the foothills. For Southland and Clutha, cloudy periods and the occasional light shower, becoming confined to the coast tomorrow. And for the Chatham Islands, cloudy periods with the chance of a shower through tomorrow morning. 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
10: Coming up, the shape-shifting queen of pop, Madonna, talks about her relationship with dance. Australian dancer and choreographer Meryl Tankard on reviving a 1978 Pina Bausch dance piece with the original dancers. and Chinese-born American author Kan Wen Shu on her satirical debut novel, Boring Asian Female. Also on the show, Hollywood actor Olivia Wilde on her latest film, The Invite, which she also directed, and Indian artist Bharti Kher on fellow artist and countrywoman Mrinalini Mukherjee. We have music from Sudanese singer Sulaf. And that's not all. My guests on today's Arts Hour are the Italian director Francesco Sosai. We'll be talking about his film, The Last One for the Road, later in the show. And we welcome back as our cultural critic this week, the mighty Vidisha. Vidisha, before we go any further, what cultural highlight would you like to recommend to the world?
11: There is a contemporary Chinese family romantic drama called Dear You, which has done amazingly well both internationally and at home in China. It's all in the Chaoshan dialect, and it's about a modern day couple who are looking into their grandmother's love affair, which was conducted mainly via letters. And so they go back through the generations, and the grandmother's husband moved away to elsewhere in East and Southeast Asia. So it's prompted a great big dialogue within China all about identity and about migration. And it's also very soft-hearted and lovely and heartwarming.
10: Where can we see this?
11: You can find it on digital platforms maybe in about 2 months' time.
10: Excellent. Something to look forward to. Thank you, Vidisha. We begin with confessions. Mine is that I am a huge Madonna fan and Madonna watcher. Hers is Confessions 2, her new album. As a mistress of transformation, Madonna has been personally shape-shifting and reinventing her sound for decades. Confessions 2 is her 15th studio album, and it's a sequel to her 2005 album Confessions on a Dance Floor, which gave us the hit Sorry, Hung Up, Get Together and Jump. The British producer Stuart Price was her collaborator on both albums. When the BBC's Graham Norton met Madonna to talk about Confessions 2, he asked her why dance floors are so important to her.
12: Well, that's how I started. I was a dancer. So dancing's in my DNA, and the first music I made was dance music. I like the connection I have with people, dancing with people, whether I'm on the stage or on the dance floor. It just creates community, like, and sometimes relationships.
13: So when did you discover the community of a dance floor?
12: When I was in Michigan, my ballet teacher, who was the first gay man that I met, he told me I have to go to this club called Menjo's. It's in Detroit. He's like, I have to show you something. It's going to blow your mind. I'm like, okay. And so I walked into this club and the doors opened and there were these two beautiful men without their shirts on, wearing roller skates and bow ties and shorts. And they had a drink on a tray. And I was like, wow, we're not in Kansas anymore. And that was my first dance floor experience, where everybody was so free. And girls were dancing with girls and boys were dancing with boys. And some people were just whirling around by themselves. And I was like, wow, this is so amazing. Everybody's so free. Cut to my song, I Feel So Free. I feel a tremendous sense of freedom when I'm dancing.
14: I feel so free.
13: So this, the I Feel Free, what came first? The phrase, I Feel Free? Was it the spoken word bit?
12: Spoken words.
13: Do you just start speaking?
12: I love to speak with music in the background. I don't know, something happens. I'm the voice in your ear. I'm talking to you, I'm inviting you. I'm singing to you, I'm seducing you. I'm inviting you.
14: Thanks for coming. Sometimes I like to just hide in the shadows.
12: To not only join me, but also to be free.
14: Create a new persona.
12: You know, to let yourself go, to not think, not intellectualize. It's weird. The ideas come when I don't try too hard.
13: In the music, you talk about that idea of hitting the dance floor and being free and finding a new persona and anonymity and stuff.
12: Mm-hmm.
13: Like, can you ever do that? Can you ever have that feeling again?
12: You know where I can have it? It sounds like a total contradiction, is on stage, because there's so many people that I just kind of tune everybody out, and then something takes over. Everybody get up
13: and I know there's a track on the album called Danceteria. There will be people who don't know what Danceteria was. Back then, when you were in the clubs in New York, So how do you describe it to those people?
12: The mecca of music and dance. And fashion. Let's not forget fashion.
13: In Manhattan?
12: Yeah. 27th Street. It was this incredible convergence of musicians and painters and writers and directors. There will never be another time like that. I just think that happened in that particular way because the only way you could meet people is to go out. If you were an artist and you lived downtown, you had to go on the street and call people on the payphone, and then you had to take the subway and wait in a long line. That's ritual, you know? That's important because it builds community and connection. And when I would go to Danceteria, everybody had cool outfits and everybody had cool hair. Everybody was cool. I wasn't cool. All my clothes that I had, like my ballet, because I was a dancer, so I just took all my dance clothes and reinvented it. So hunger was the best sauce.
13: Now, I never thought I'd be sitting in a bar talking to Madonna about football, but your little daughters, they're big into football.
12: Yeah.
13: And you are playing the World Cup final.
12: That's crazy.
13: Yeah. Did you do that to promote the album or so your daughters would get tickets to the World Cup final?
12: Actually, neither. I'm just a really big football fan and it's always been my dream to...
13: Really?
12: Yeah. So I've been bugging and like harassing my manager for over a year about it.
13: And what are you going to give them? Like some new stuff, some old stuff?
12: I'm not going to tell you. You just want to know everything. Like, spoiler alert. You'll find out when you get there.
10: Madonna, and I have been listening to Confessions 2 on repeat, and I love it. Critic and cultural commentator Vidisha, what do you think?
11: I completely agree. It's a fantastic album. It was very clever for her to call it Confessions 2. It's very on Madonna because she always looks forward.
10: What does Madonna mean to you, though, in your lifetime?
11: She is a beacon of charisma, strength, talent, ambition. I think her skills as a musician and a producer are always under-talked. She is a brilliant pop star. She's a great songwriter and lyricist, and she always signified independence to me. She has never been overshadowed by any man or any woman in her private life or in her work life. And the fact that she has carved out a multi-decade career and just survived in a world and an industry which are so changeable and so brutal. And I really love her muscles.
10: Yeah, exactly. Her muscles are amazing. 67 years old and thriving with a hit album. And of course, she is a gay icon and she has done a lot for gay communities across the world, hasn't she?
11: Everything I've heard about her from other artists and activists is that she has an enormous amount of solidarity. She will support, she will collaborate, she will put her money where her mouth is. She does AIDS fundraisers and she has done that since before it was fashionable to do that.
10: Yeah.
11: Because she lost so many friends and colleagues and collaborators during the HIV/AIDS era in the 1980s in New York.
10: Favourite tracks on the album. May I start with Danceteria?
11: Danceteria is amazing. And I also love the lead single, I Feel So Free. That was her way of getting back in touch with her audiences and saying, join my club night and let's enjoy this album together.
10: Okay, then I also really love the fact that she's worked with a couple of Colombian rappers over the last few years. So Maluma on the track Medellin on Madame X. And on this one, it's Fade on Read My Lips. I think she's clever. She talks to that huge market who loves songs in Spanish. And what do you think of the track she did with her daughter, Lourdes Leon?
11: I thought it was an amazing example of how Madonna can be completely mainstream and absolutely intimate at the same time. So this is a woman that we think we know everything about. We talk about her daughter, Lourdes. We speculate about their relationship. She's spoken in interviews about how her daughter oftentimes resented that sheer amount of fame.
10: Yeah.
11: And now they're in the studio together. And Lourdes is not untalented.
10: No, she
11: isn't. As we hear from this track, she's got a beautiful voice. And now they're talking about their personal relationship. And we're all listening to it.
10: Thank you very much, Vidisha. You're listening to The Arts Air from the BBC World Service. We continue the liberation and love of dance with Meryl Tankard now, the Australian dancer, choreographer and filmmaker who began her career at the Australian Ballet in Sydney and became the principal dancer with the legendary German choreographer Pina Bausch's company, Tanztheater Wuppertal, between 1978 and 1984. Meryl Tankard has now created a work called Echoes of 78, bringing together nine of the original dancers from Pina Bausch's 1978 piece Kontaktov. They reprise their performance against a film backdrop of the original production, and these dancers are now in their 60s and 70s. The BBC's Tom Sutcliffe asked Meryl Tankard about creating this new version of Bausch's rather long work.
15: It's actually a half. We're doing about a half. So I've found these amazing videotapes from Rolf Bordzig, her partner and designer. No one has ever seen this footage. I don't think Pina even saw it.
16: And these are projected in your production, yeah. Echoes of 78, projected at huge scale,
15: yeah,
16: behind the dancers who, as it were, we're watching both on film and now 48 years later.
15: Yeah, so people have said it's like watching time and you never can see time. So we synchronize at times with ourselves. And they had never seen themselves either. Like, we didn't have photographs like you do now. We'd had only ever seen a few black and white photographs of ourselves. So I think they were quite chuffed at how they looked. They looked beautiful.
16: And what about just the physical business of doing it? I mean, after that first performance where you all came back together, there must have been aches and pains that were...
15: It's the stilettos, too, because the women, we used to wear, like, you know, 4 or 5 inch stilettos. And Joe and I, oh, yes, we're going to do that. And they got lower and lower and lower and lower. But it's the stilettos that were the biggest challenge. But the interesting thing was all these people have the piece. It's all in their body. So it's like there's all these little files in your body that you've opened up again.
16: And what made Pina Bausch's work so distinctive?
15: She totally transformed theatre, dance, inspired everybody. I think for me, she choreographed vulnerability. And it was all these little, you know, insecurities that we have within us that she actually showed on the stage. And that's what people could relate to. So people who didn't know anything about dance were incredibly moved, you know. And we looked at the audience, you know, we would stand there and really eyeball the audience. And I think that was also really confronting for people.
16: Because it was shocking at the beginning, wasn't it, in 1975?
15: I joined in 78 and people were still banging doors and leaving. It was a tradition on the opening night of a new work, they would hold the door and then slam it really, really loudly and, you know, swear as they went out. And it was quite fun. I mean, one performance, people had come in a bus and they'd been given oranges from Amsterdam and they threw the oranges at us on the stage, which was quite dangerous.
10: Meryl Tankard on Pina Bausch. Bidisha is our critic today. What's your relationship with Pina Bausch's dance production?
11: She is one of the icons of contemporary choreography. Her work is full of substance, has narrative elements, and she's talking about universal experiences, love, death, hatred, the family, the ambiguity that can exist within personal relationships. She has an amazing eye for dancers and a great way of working with costumiers and scenographers so that you really are indeed watching dance theatre.
10: You really are. And the first time I saw a Pina Bausch production, I was quite surprised at the variety of bodies that were on the stage. All incredible.
11: It's very interesting you say that because my opinion is the opposite.
10: Oh.
11: I think that she casts very diversely, but that often there's a uniformity.
10: In the body.
11: In the body and also in the vibe. So a recent performance I saw in London had this very similar casting. So all of the dancers had very long hair and beautiful silk dresses. And they were moving in such a way that it was as if she was talking about this is what all women are like and this is what all women's relationships are like. Even though they were different visually,
10: yes,
11: they had the same energy.
10: Yes.
11: It was very confronting and it made you think about gender and gender politics and power and all of this stuff. It's mythic. It's something that we've all been through.
10: And that muscle memory that Meryl mentioned, you are an athlete, a runner, you lift weights. Do you experience an actual muscle memory, or do you understand the creative muscle memory as well?
11: Both of those things are true and real. Physical muscle memory is really extraordinary because your body is always plastic. It's always in a form of transformation. And thanks to thousands of years of evolution, it always wants to get better. So if you have been a great runner beforehand and you slowly take it up again, you will improve exponentially faster than someone who's going from a literal standing start who never exercised before, because your body remembers what it was like at its peak. Mm. And that's why we shouldn't give up. You can start and transform at any time, at any age. And talking about dancers who are in their 60s and 70s, it doesn't sound that old to me.
10: Fidisha, thank you. You're listening to The Answer from the BBC World Service. The Chinese-born American writer Kan Wenxu moved to the USA when she was 2 years old and grew up in mainly white areas of North and South Dakota and Idaho. At 18, she gave a TEDx talk titled "I'm Not Your Asian Stereotype," which has been viewed over 3 million times. 10 years later, a graduate from Columbia University, she now lives in New York City and recently published her debut novel, a suspense thriller with themes of ambition, failure, identity and obsession, centred on university student Elizabeth Zhang. The BBC's Anita Rani asked Kan Wenxu why she chose to call it Boring Asian Female.
17: No, you know, I didn't begin with the title, but after writing, I was like, that's the crux of the book, right? Yeah. Because it's like, Boring Asian Female, that is how other people perceive Elizabeth. And by making that the title, you're subverting that in a way that I think is really interesting.
18: And the main protagonist of this story, Elizabeth Zhang. Tell us about Elizabeth.
17: So Elizabeth is someone who has worked hard her entire life, kind of has a chip on her shoulder because she always felt like she was underrecognized or ignored growing up in these places where everyone was different from her. And then when she gets into Columbia, she has this one dream, which is to go to Harvard Law School. And she works so hard to get in, and then she finds out that she didn't get in. And actually someone else in her year, who she sees as vastly inferior to herself, does get in. And she starts spiraling and becoming obsessed with this rival of her own making, Laura. And she just kind of does some really unhinged stuff after that.
18: Mm. She, as you mentioned, goes to Columbia.
17: Mm-hmm.
18: You also attended Columbia.
17: Yes, I did.
18: And she, I mean, there's so many little things that I want to pick up on. One of them is how she observes the other students there who are from more privileged backgrounds. How much does that fuel her ambition, her obsession?
17: For sure. I mean, I think that she feels like she traded in one type of inferiority for another. So there's one line, I think, in the book that's like, when I was in high school, I wasn't cool because I wasn't white. But then when I was in college, I wasn't cool because I wasn't rich.
18: Yeah.
17: So and I think that, you know, when I went to Columbia, I also was someone who, you know, I hadn't traveled a lot. Like, I just hadn't been around people who were from these extravagantly privileged backgrounds. And they had a certain way of moving in the world that I just wasn't used to, this kind of blind confidence almost.
18: Mm.
17: And I think that's also why I set the novel at Columbia. Obviously, it being my debut novel, I wanted to write about something that I felt familiar with, but also I wanted to really observe all of these different dynamics at play and all of these different people who go to a school like this.
18: She talks about percentiles a lot in terms mm-hmm. of how smart and hot people are.
17: Mm-hmm.
18: For example, she's in the 70th percentile for attractiveness. But even then, that's within the context of being Asian,
17: mm-hmm.
18: not within the context of women generally.
17: Mm-hmm.
18: And the 99th percentile academically. Explain more.
17: Yeah, well, I always thought percentiles was really interesting because, you know, when you're growing up, you're always being judged by some kind of percentile, whether implicitly or explicitly. When you try to go to college in the United States, you have to take the SAT. And the first thing that you see next to your score is what percentile you're in. And then when you're applying to college, you have acceptance rates. And that in itself is also a percentile. Are you in the top 5 or 10 percentile of the applicants that year? So, you know, I wanted to really write a character who took the percentiles extremely to heart in that she wants to essentially game the system. And the first step to gaming that system is just understanding where she currently stands and what metrics she's being judged on.
18: So how much pressure is she under?
17: Yeah, I mean, I think that anyone who maybe comes from an immigrant household knows that there is an expectation to create a better life for yourself than your parents did, to basically do better. And it, I think, mirrors some of my own experience where, you know, I felt a lot of pressure to do materially better than my parents. But one area of growth that I felt for myself is sometimes doing better doesn't just mean materially better. Sometimes it means living the life that you want for yourself, because ultimately money is a means to happiness, right? So why not just skip directly to the happiness rather than changing the means to the end?
18: And have you tried to explain that to Asian parents? Has anyone had that code?
10: Kan Wen-shu. Vidisha is our cultural critic in the Arts House studio today. What resonated with you from what we just heard Kan Wen saying?
11: What she's talking about is a very odd combination of a racial cliche with a weird compliment baked into it. So she's specifically referring to the idea of the model minority in America regarding the East Asian population. So the model minority myth is very clever, very competent, extremely highly educated, strict parents, goal-orientated, gets to the top of industries like tech and finance and STEM and engineering and all the rest of it. But the flip side is the boring Asian female, which is the title of her novel. Identical, not interesting, no personality. So those are racial insults which are tied to weird racial compliments. In England, it's a bit different because the East Asian population is relatively small, and so that sense of cliche and identity hasn't concretized in a very
10: well. We've got it with our people, as yes. in Indians, Pakistanis, Bangladeshis, and Sri Lankans.
11: My whole argument is that we should own our positive stereotypes
10: and refuse the others.
11: Yes, refuse. Yes, simply refuse the others and kick back against them. But if someone wants to tell me I'm naturally intelligent and goal orientated and good with money, I'm going to own that, even if it's not true.
10: The film The Invite is a satire on American middle-class married life, starring Seth Rogen, Penelope Cruz, Edward Norton, and Olivia Wilde. Olivia Wilde is also the director. With their marriage already on thin ice, failed musician Joe and his wife Angela, Seth Rogen and Olivia Wilde, invite their stylish neighbours, therapist Pina and ex-firefighter Hawk, played by Penelope Cruz and Edward Norton, to dinner, ostensibly to apologise for the building noise they'd had to suffer as the couple renovated their apartment. What transpires is an evening of very adult conversation and comedic embarrassment between the uptight couple Joe and Angela and the liberals Pina and Hawk.
19: There's something I've been wanting to talk to you about.
20: We also have something we wanted to talk to you about. We feel a very strong connection with you guys.
21: That is so nice. Thank you.
19: Yeah.
21: Oh, say thank you, Joe.
19: Thank you. Very flattering. Just to be clear, you, her, and me.
20: Yes.
19: Me too.
20: Yes, also you.
10: The film feels a bit like a theatre piece, which is no coincidence, as Olivia Wilde told the BBC's Nick Grimshaw.
22: It was a play, it was a Spanish play, written and directed by a guy named Sesque. He then turned that into a film, which was a great independent Spanish film called The People Upstairs. That's a film that Edward and I both saw and loved. That then was adapted into several different languages, different countries, South Korea, Poland, France, Italy, Germany? Probably Germany.
23: Antarctica.
22: Antarctica, of course. And then Rashida Jones and Will McCormick wrote the English language version, and that's the script I got. And it is a deceptively simple premise. You think, okay, a dinner party, four people in a room, sweet little chamber piece. And then it obviously had the potential to be something that would punch you in the gut and make you laugh hard at yourself, which is what we all need. And so then we gathered the greatest actors of all time, Edward, Penelope, and Seth, and we got into a room and we tore this script apart and made it our own with Rashida and Will, just like just kind of chewing on it, and we made it something very personal and specific. And then we shot the film in order on 35 millimeter, and it was a dream come true in every single way.
1: Yeah, Olivia, you direct the movie, but did you see the house or the apartment as another character?
22: For sure. Yeah, it is, because it had to tell such a big part of the story. It is a place that the character Seth Rogen's character has grown up in this flat, but can't afford it. So he's got this shame. You know, he never would be able to have this for his own family, but he's inherited it. So it's kind of like an expensive flat that's decorated with inexpensive things, like young people who haven't quite grown up all the way. And they feel very insecure about having people over for dinner. So having Penelope and Edward's character come in the door is kind of terrifying for my character, because it just feels very revealing.
1: Yeah, and your character as well, like, you know, she's conscious and, she's an interior designer, so that's a choice as well.
22: She gave up a career to have a kid and to take care of this house, and it's actually Edward's character is the first person to make her feel like maybe she is an artist. And that kind of sparks a whole thing in her.
1: Yeah. I've got to talk to you about the music in it as well, because the music, the score is done by Devontae Hines, who we love. How did you land on working with Dev? Because the music in it, it's not like, it doesn't sound like Blood Orange. So was it about his music that made you want to get him involved?
22: I love Dev's work in film, and I also know he's a cellist, and I had really loved watching him play the cello, and I was so inspired by him, and I knew this film needed a score that would have this kind of disproportionately dramatic tone, you know, like the juxtaposition of dramatic strings with this kind of seemingly, you know, domestic situation that's just not very high stakes, and yet internally it feels very high stakes. And I asked Dev if he was interested in it. He happens to be the biggest film nerd any of us know, and he read it and he was immediately on to something really brilliant. It's very much like another character in the film. It's kind of our Greek chorus.
1: Yeah. Was there anything that you guys really learnt from this? Because it is about everyday conversations and everyday relationships and how we talk to each other. And
22: yeah, I really learned from this character and from these people that the importance of autonomy within a relationship, that you have to maintain your whole self. You can't blame someone else for your unhappiness. You can't, resent someone for your own misery. It's your responsibility. And these characters are really struggling with that. They've kind of fallen into the rhythm of just blaming their unhappiness on each other, which is not really fair.
10: Olivia Wilde talking about The Invite, which I thoroughly enjoyed and laughed along with, and Penelope Cruz rocks blonde hair. Adisha, what did you think of the film?
2: Completely agree on all counts. It was exactly what I expected, a sort of closed box chamber piece, very bourgeois, very much about sex and love and relationships and marriage. It's not consequential beyond the four walls of the set. And yet, if it's done well, you get the chance to see four actors really enjoying themselves. If it's well scripted, all of those little comedic beats are in there. And there's a sense of its own silliness. So there's a very loud score, which is really right to the fore. And so whenever something awkward happens, the score comes in and says, this is awkward, isn't it?
10: Yeah. How did the storyline about the neighbours having an adventurous love life work for you?
2: It was very interesting because the film is extremely on the nose.
10: Yeah.
2: So you've got Olivia Wilde's character and Seth Rogen, and they're wearing these drab clothes, grey, blue. Their apartment is sort of tasteful, but a little cluttered and a bit try-hard. You know, she gets together a little cheese board.
10: A little charcuterie.
2: They're trying, it's like they're trying to live as if their character's in a magazine. And then along come Ed and Penelope, and they're relaxed and they're wearing dark clothes, they're wearing leather and cashmere. And so their natural cool butts up against the original couple's natural uncoolness. So it's extremely broad brush. And of course, you expect a little bit of flirting. Ed Norton's character has got that slimy latte dad sort of vibe. He's always leaning in a little bit too close. And when Olivia Wilde's character is saying boring things, he's like, as if it's so interesting. And you just know he's going to make a pass at her at some point. So you know from the beginning that the script is going to go there.
10: Yeah.
2: And you have to like that sort of film, which I did.
10: Well, The film succeeds as this sort of awkward and funny look at the American middle class and their bedroom habits, but does it translate universally, do you think?
2: I think class and the bourgeoisie cut through everything. So there's a version of that couple in every culture in the world. I'm absolutely sure of it.
10: How does The Invite compare to other chamber piece or dinner party films, do you think?
2: It's on the more frivolous end of the spectrum. It can be done in a very, very politicized way. For example, Guess Who's Coming to Dinner is a really famous film, which is actually about race.
10: Race, yeah.
2: Dinner for Schmucks, the French film, is also about sort of class and aging and gender. There's a film called The Basement starring Willem Dafoe. That's also about race.
10: Mm. Thank you so much, Padisha. You're listening to The Arts Hour from the BBC World Service. Italian filmmaker Francesco Sosa's latest film, The Last One for the Road, premiered at the Cannes Film Festival and is a gently offbeat road movie and buddy story that follows two aging drinking companions. When I say aging, they look like they're in their 50s, and a shy young architecture student who unexpectedly joins them on a wandering journey through the bars and back roads of northeastern Italy. The two roguish middle-aged men are Carlo Bianchi and Doriano. Carlo and Dori, who once worked for a crook named Genio, stealing sunglasses to sell them on, a lucrative business until Genio left for Argentina to avoid prison. There's a vague mission in the film for the men to pick Genio up at the airport as he returns to Italy after 20 years because they think that he hid some cash and might lead them to it. Francesco, first of all, tell me, what inspired this story? Was it something personal?
3: So actually, 10 years ago, I met an architecture student in Venice. A sort of friendship blossomed, and I always found it very interesting, his charisma, his persona, and I wanted to explore more the perspective of an architecture student coming from southern Italy, and coming to Venice to study. So I wanted to have like a sort of his alien gaze to my own region, let's say. And we were writing, and more stories sort of lean into the main story. And so we ended up with this sort of plot, the one you told right now.
10: The film feels like a road movie, but it is also a journey through different life choices, for example, with the young character quietly watching these two older men. Why does that dynamic interest you, the age difference and wisdom versus naivety, perhaps?
3: It interests me because I have the feeling that in our age there is a huge polarization between generations. Like each generation is stuck inside its own age and ideas, and there's very seldom a sort of exchange between generation.
10: Mm.
3: I wanted to activate the sort of this communication, yeah.
10: So Giulio, the architecture student, is played by Filippo Scotti, the lead from Paolo Sorrentino's The Hand of God, and your two older actors. I'm just wondering how you cast them and what you were looking for.
3: Me and my co-writer, so we have a rule, we don't write thinking about actors.
10: Okay.
3: Because we don't want, if you write thinking about an actor, you end up writing what you know he or she can do. You don't have enough surprises for them.
10: Mm.
3: What we do, we're very precise. We try to write voices of the characters. It's a feeling of their voices. And then basically I go around and I look for this. I search for these voices somehow. And when I found a voice that interests me, then I start to cast.
10: So these two older men, they exist on the margins. I mean, they could be men who've been overlooked in life. They could be drifters or searchers. What is it about that aspect of life that fascinates you?
3: What fascinates me is that in Italy, after the 2008 economic crisis, there was a huge shift in the paradigm of economy. And there are people who were simply left out of development. And this interests me a lot because they're sort of stuck in time. They have a life. There is a balance between accepting that the world that they grew up in doesn't exist anymore, but at the same time, they're sort of stuck in a limbo, in a twilight world where they don't fit in anymore, they don't have a role in society. And for me as a filmmaker, this is a nice way to go into the story.
10: And one of the things that I noticed is that the film is driven by observation and not explanation. So, for example, the financial crisis that you've just talked about in 2008 is hinted at, but it's not signposted. And I just wondered, how have you learned to trust silence rather than exposition?
3: So for me, it's very simple. I try to write movies as if the camera was not there, you know? So the camera comes after. And dialogues and the story and the relationship should feel like in real life. And in real life, there is not often explanation. So you sort of bump into stories and into dialogue. And you as a listener, you have to complete with the context. You have to provide a context to the dialogue you hear around. And that's what we try to do.
10: Your protagonists, Carlo and Dori, spend quite a lot of the film drinking before getting back onto the road. And that could be seen as troubling behavior. So why were you asking your audience, me, to sit with that discomfort?
3: I don't see discomfort as a bad thing while watching a movie. Also, I like to be in discomfort when I watch a movie.
10: Yeah, me too. But then... Yeah.
3: Because it put me off balance. And yeah. So maybe I find myself more open. And this is also what happens to Giulio. He would never jump in a car with these two guys, but it happens. And so that's what I like. Also, for me, alcohol in the film is not just, for me, it's very similar to what happens in Stalker by Tarkovsky, that they need to be drunk in order to know the map of the area. That's how I also see it. The alcohol is between realistic and not realistic in the film.
10: You're talking about Tarkovsky's Stalker. Is that what you were saying? Yeah. How did you balance, though, the need we have to see those characters as simpatico or lovable? Or did you just not feel we needed that?
3: For me, it's more like when you observe someone, at the beginning you tend to judge this person.
10: Yeah.
3: But when you spend a great deal of time with someone, you see their homes, their lives, their families. For me, everyone is holy then, somehow. I lose myself in the observation of lives.
10: The women in the film are not main characters. And in fact, a couple of them exist off screen. An ex-wife, a sex worker. Why did you take that decision?
3: Because I wanted to explore masculinity and what it means now. And so I had this radical choice of portraying women as very far away. They sort of isolate themselves from women. And for me, it was a way to isolate my two characters and explore their behavior between men.
10: And talking about your region, the bars, the roads, the villages of that Veneto region become more than just locations in the film. They feel like their emotional landscapes. So what were you hoping that those places would say to us? I mean, it's an Italy perhaps that we don't often see on screen.
3: Yeah, I think it's for a non-Italian audience, it's very interesting to see this side of Italy because it's not what we as Italian tend to show outside Italy. So I think in my film there is a lack of picturesque location, more of a raw depiction of the landscape. Which is, by the way, where most of Italian people live. We don't live all in
10: Rome or Milan or Venice.
3: Yeah, exactly. And even Venice in the film, which is in the film, it's not the Venice of the tourist that you always maybe see.
10: Exactly.
3: Also because it's with my film, I didn't want to sell anything. I didn't have to sell a place. I wanted a realistic and honest portrait of Italian landscape now.
10: Well, when audiences leave the cinema after seeing the last one for the road, what conversation do you hope that they're going to have about their own lives?
3: I think the film speaks about sort of chronic nostalgia you can have about your past lives and what happened and what didn't happen in your life. But I wanted to make a film with a sort of a bright ending.
10: Yeah.
3: So I hope that the film helps people to move on from nostalgia.
10: Francesco Sosai, thank you so very much. You're listening to The Arts Hour from the BBC World Service. The late Indian artist Mrinalini Mukherjee was a modernist sculptor who, over four decades until her death in 2015, made monumental works using dyed and woven hemp fibre, an unconventional material for sculpting, as well as bronzes, ceramics, drawings and watercolours. Recently, a selection of her art was exhibited in the UK, and her close friend and fellow artist Bharti Kher told the BBC about her first encounters with Mrinalini and her work.
4: I came to India in 1993, and I think I met Dilu that year. She was such a character. Mrinalini, we, all her friends, called her Dilu. She was quite a force, I think, in a time when experiments in modernism, specifically in India, were really of the hour, of the moment. I think that her sort of radical dialogue that she had between fine arts and craft, between the local traditions of and Indian temple sculpture, that was really important. She kind of elevated weaving, knotting, you know, things like tying. And all these sort of techniques were kind of relegated in some ways to the margins. But Dilu, as a person, she was reservedly unapologetic about her work. She really knew what she was doing. Whether people were listening or watching her, it didn't really matter. She was very courageous in the way that she worked. Material was never the message. It was just something that took her where she needed to go. And she was really aware that the materials that she used carried both cultural and political and gender histories, as well as this idea of her own female force. I mean, to talk about things like the Yaksha, the Yatras and all of that 5,000-year-old civilization at that time, when it was a bit perhaps too raw, when India was like in marching towards a sort of modernist, towards modernism. But, you know, her work was deeply poetic. Form was really important. For me, it was just the physicality of her materials, the way that she was so fluid with form. For me, it resonates with my own explorations of the body that I've been doing for the past 30 years or so.
10: Bharti Kher talking about Mrinalini Mukherjee and her work. And Bharti's own work, incidentally, is on display at the Tate Modern in London and at the Vancouver Art Gallery. And she's married to one of my favourite contemporary Indian artists, Subodh Gupta. But Badisha is our cultural critic today. Badisha, tell me how you respond to Mrinalini Mukherjee's work.
5: She's such an extraordinary artist because she had interests and talents in all different forms of artistic expression. You actually mentioned the favourite of my works by her, these monolithic and yet strangely earthy and organic forms, which she created by knotting up hemp and using natural fibres and natural materials to create something that is tantric, alien, monolithic, industrial, and yet friendly and full of personality all at the same
10: time.
5: What
10: a brilliant description.
5: And she uses earthy colours, which are relatively rare in sculpture. Mustard yellow.
10: And a sort of earthy red.
5: Yes, earthy red, terracotta tones.
10: Yes.
5: But she always eluded the eye, and it's taken a long time for her to be seen as an artist who has created a body of work which is worthy to be toured nationally and internationally. And this is part of the international art world finally engaging and re-engaging with South Asian visual art, which to me is one of India in particular, but the entire region generally's greatest exports and greatest source of innovation and growth.
10: Thank you, Badisha. Finally, on today's Arts Hour, Sudanese singer and oud player Soulaf, whose music draws on the rich heritage of her home country. Now based in France, Soulaf's sounds are a blend of traditional Nubian rhythms and Sufi poetry combined with electronic soundscapes. Here she is with the BBC's Keris Matthews, who asked her what kind of music she listened to growing up.
6: Different kind of music, like oriental music and music from desert also a lot, and Sudanese music, and yeah.
23: And when you say music from desert, do you mean the kind of a, like a real linear kind of rhythmic, slow?

0: Sue, love your work, your voice. You're a songwriter, you're a multi-instrumentalist, and that's what we're celebrating with you today. Your debut's not out till October, so we're here early. So should we hear the first song?
1: Yeah.
0: And what is this song? What language are you singing? And also, what are the lyrics? What's the story?
1: The language is Arabic. And all the album is written and composed by my grandfather, Abdulazim Sid Ahmed.
0: Was he a poet?
1: Yeah. He was doing that just for fun, if I can say. He was a very spiritual Sufist man. So all the songs, they're spiritual, and except one song, the first song of the album. And this one is Nada, and it's a spiritual song. It speaks about when the light came, like his journey from when he found himself spiritually, if you can say.

the music of Sulaf. And that's it for this week's Arts Hour. Thank you for your ears, and thank you to both my guests, Francesco Sosai and Vidisha. For now, from me, Nikki Beatty, studio managers Duncan Hannant and Steve Greenwood, and producers Nikki Paxman and Kieran Birmingham, see you next week.

And the Arts Hour came from the BBC. And to take us through to the Music Six, you'll be joined by Todd Zahner. And we have this song called Sun Goddess by Ramsey Lewis and Earth, Wind and Fire. I hope you've had a great weekend. Mā te wā.

0: RNZ News at 6. Kia ora, good evening. I'm Todd Zainer. The US military says it's targeted forces from Iran's Revolutionary Guards that were involved in deadly attacks on US personnel in Jordan. Two of its service members were killed in the attacks. It's not clear what result the US strikes may have had. The United States says it also targeted Iranian coastal surveillance and maritime capabilities during an eighth consecutive night of strikes. Iranian state media say the latest U.S. airstrikes have hit a number of targets, including Keshem Island in the Strait of Hormuz. New Zealand First will invest in surveying the country's offshore basins for oil and gas supplies to use domestically and export around the world if elected. They want to invest $1 billion into a national subsurface development survey to make a national data set for oil, gas and other energy resources. Leader Winston Peters made the announcement at the party's campaign launch in South Auckland this afternoon. The money will be invested into finding the resources first and using the data to begin extraction. Mr. Peters says the policy will secure New Zealand energy supply and create a strong economic output. The Green Party is calling out National for walking away from cross-party support to improve consent laws. The National Party's promising to modernise sexual consent laws if elected, specifying there must always be a yes rather than the absence of a no. Greens co-leader Marama Davidson says there's cross-party support for better law already.
1: If National are so keen on the safety of survivors and victims of sexual assault, they can make it happen straight away with the Green Party and Labour. Consent means an affirmative and enthusiastic yes, rather than the absence of a no.
0: Marama Davidson says National walked away from cross-party work to progress its own bill, but is delaying change and turning it into a false election issue. The SPCA says it's concerned about the possible export of New Zealand greyhounds to continue their lives as racing dogs in other countries. New Zealand's ban on commercial greyhound racing will officially take effect at the end of this month. The SPCA's senior scientific officer, Dr. Alison Vaughan, says major airlines departing from New Zealand, including Air New Zealand and Qantas, have clear policies against accepting greyhounds to transport for racing. But she says that may not stop racing dogs from being exported via charter flights. Racing Minister Winston Peters says the industry closure is proceeding as planned and a rehoming program will be launched shortly. The British Prime Minister-elect Andy Burnham is to scrap plans for a digital national ID for all British adults when he takes up his role tomorrow. The plan was launched by the outgoing Prime Minister, as the BBC's Jack Fenwick reports.
2: When Keir Starmer announced plans for mandatory digital ID last September, he faced an almost immediate backlash from political opponents and civil liberties campaigners. The idea was to crack down on people who had no right to work in the UK, but the plans were watered down and the compulsory element of the ID was removed. Andy Burnham has now said he'll scrap the idea altogether. A spokesperson said the time and resources that would have been spent on the scheme would instead be redirected to make tangible improvements to people's lives, such as helping with the cost of living.
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0: Short forecast from Met Service through to midnight tomorrow, Monday. Back to school for most tomorrow. Northland, Auckland, Coromandel, Waikato, Waitomo and Taranaki. A few showers mainly tomorrow, when some may be heavy with thunderstorms possible about Great Barrier Island. For Bay of Plenty and the Central High Country, also Gisborne to Wairarapa, partly cloudy weather. Scattered showers spreading north today, becoming isolated tomorrow. Whanganui to Wellington, cloudy periods, becoming fine north of Wellington. For Marlborough, Nelson and Buller, scattered showers, some possibly heavy about the ranges and coastal Buller, becoming fine tomorrow morning. Greater Fiordland and also Otago, excluding Clutha, mainly fine, but cloud and drizzle developing in Fiordland tomorrow evening. For Canterbury, mainly fine, but cloudy periods about the foothills. Southland and Clutha, cloudy periods and the occasional light shower, becoming confined to the coast tomorrow. And at the Chatham Islands, cloudy periods with the chance of a shower through tomorrow morning. 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Our next news and weather for you at 7. Well, welcome to Sunday night, Sunday evening, whatever it may be, this 19th of July. I'm Todd Zahner. Hope your weekend has gone well. Is it a little hectic on the roads? People getting back to the swing of things with school starting again for term three for many tomorrow. Trust it's going well. Seems to be a relatively settled period of weather as well. Just checking with the Met Service and they have nothing really to tell us. Great news indeed from them. No current weather warnings or watches are in force. So that's good news. There will be a bit of rain around in some parts tomorrow. Well, a great selection of programs and information and entertainment for you this evening. Coming shortly, it's Mapuna and Mapuna this week. We have historian and Gisborne District Councillor Nick Tupara, who explores the history of the Battle of Waranga Ahika in 1865, in which some of his ancestors took part. Also, the CEO of the Kirikiri Roa Family Services Trust, Jay Wainui, talks about its child-focused services and a new social supermarket to be launched in Hamilton next month. That's Mapuna very shortly. Right, 6:45, this week's edition of Here Now, and this week, Canterbury University political science professor Alex Tan learned the importance of politics while growing up in the Philippines during the reign of Ferdinand Marcos. He spoke with Rachel Graham about his early life and about his later work. So that's Here Now at 6:45. After 7, we have a TED talk for you this evening. Now, for years, we've heard social media is fueling a teen mental health crisis, but the evidence is more complicated. Psychologist Candace Oudges unpacks the research and where media often gets it wrong. That's our TED talk after 7. Sunday night retro between 8 and 10, a good one for you this evening. In tonight's program after 8, well, it was a giant leap for mankind when Neil Armstrong stepped onto the moon in July of 1969, July the 20th, or the 21st in New Zealand, some 57 years ago. Also, Peter Pirano talks about his family's whaling history and how they ended up in whale conservation. David Steamson joins the circus and ends up smelling of kerosene. After 9 on Sunday Night Retro, Nick Bollinger's Not for Broadcast, plus an episode of Musical Chairs from 2005 featuring Sandy Edmonds. It's a great program on Sunday Night Retro for you this evening. After 10 o'clock, our 10 o'clock news summary, it's Media Watch. This week, Media Watch looks at how Paul Henry grabbed the media's attention by putting his hand up for politics and how media responded to the shock news of Sir Sam Neill's death. Also a rejig of local news at our biggest news publisher, Stuff. Around 10:45, it's The House. Louis Collins is here. This week on The House, Louis chats with economist Dr. Eric Crampton about the concept of a parliamentary budget office. And we finish Sunday night off, as we always do, with Inside Out and Nick Tipping. This week, Nick takes a look at some of the many jazz musicians who have gone by the nickname Red, including the Reds Norvo, Mackenzie, Garland, and Nichols, among others. That's coming up on Inside Out. As well as that, a little bit of history for you this 19th of July. If you're a fan of Father Ted, it's a rather significant date. July the 19th, the day they go on holidays, or was it the day the Ice Age ended? Or Marathon became Snickers, if you're a fan of the Father Ted TV program. And a little bit of music and entertainment. We'll have a look at some of the rich and famous birthdays for you as well. It's all coming up on this Sunday here on RNZ National. Right, 6:09. Another chance now to hear this weekend's edition of Mapuna with Tamamudu.
8: Engai iwi o te motu, tēnā koutou katoa. Kia ora, good afternoon, and a very warm welcome to Mapuna, ko Tamamuru Takawingoa. On today's show, we'll look back to the 19th century, but also take a glimpse into the future in the Waikato, with the Kirikiri Roa Family Services Trust, which will open a social supermarket in Hamilton next month. The Tumu Whakarai CEO, Jay Wainui, will be with us live in the studio later in the program. But first, we head back in time to 1865. Now, some of you will be aware of a major new documentary launched on RNZ last weekend about the siege and battle of Wairanga Ahika near Gisborne. It was a fortified pā housing about 800 Māori, some of whom were adherents of the Pai Marire movement. The battle saw some Māori escape, but others were imprisoned without trial on the Chatham Islands. Nick Tupara is a local historian, carver, and a Gisborne district councillor. He's also a direct descendant of some of those at Wairanga Ahika, and he took part in the documentary. Nick Tupara, tēnā koe.
9: Tēnā koe, Tama.
10: Now, Wairanga Ahika, it's being remembered, I mean, since the anniversary in November of last year, the 160th anniversary, but now it's being looked at and commemorated in art, but also in a major new documentary in which you're a part of. I'm just wondering, as a descendant of some of those who were at the pā in 1865, what does it mean for you?
9: Oh, it's there's a sense of relief. I think the this type of corridor was something we didn't really speak about or have spoken about when I was growing up. We knew it was there and it was talked about on the marae, but never publicly, like the documentary does, takes it to the world. It was history and corridor that was held back because it was difficult growing up, as it was around the motu, I think, here in Gisborne. Gisborne is a Captain Cook town. The history that is shared across the community and the schools wasn't this history. And if it was touched on, it spoke only of the rebellion of the and the rebels involved. So it comes as a relief that we can feel a strength enough to articulate this further than ourselves. It certainly wouldn't have happened in my parents' time. And it's maybe just the opportune time to begin to share some of these events and stories and histories and to ensure that those tīpuna directly involved aren't forgotten.
10: One of the quotes, because I watched the documentary just this week, and it was like, at the start, it was like, we lost land, we lost people, we also lost ourselves. I mean, you're talking about the history. How did it come to you growing up? Was it something which was quite piecemeal, or was there were there very particular stories that you heard?
9: Oh, no, absolutely. We heard stories. Stories of my direct ancestors who won't survive the battle and the loss as a result of that to the family. And while my parents and my grandparents would talk amongst themselves about that, it was generally with a sense of bitterness, though. They didn't feel that there was any moment where they might find some kind of resolution to it. I don't think we've found the resolution now, but it certainly has allowed us to reinforce those stories, speak more clearly with each other rather than behind the whare nui door or in the back of the kaota. It allows us to sing songs about it, do haka about it, gather together around it in big numbers, young and old. It has allowed us to feel a strength in a collective and has strengthened that collective, if I can say that, in a way that, 2026, hapu and iwi, we need a strengthening of ourselves. And I think it does that.
10: If we go back to 1865, there were about, I understand, 800 people inside the pā. And it was, for a time, seen as a safe place for them. Just remind us of the history and how it came to be besieged, Nick.
9: Well, the Wairanga Ahika pā sits on the banks of the Waipara River. And the Waipara River in those days was state highway between the ocean and the mountains inland. And it was a safe place for folk to gather. The soil there was rich and fertile, and it's still rich and fertile today. And it could grow kai. So people could stop and gather, share in culture and tikanga, socialise together. And so it was a place of learning. Whare wānanga were there. Marahinahina was there. It taught carving and weaving. It taught whakapapa and it wrote waiata. And these are some of the tipuna kōrero that we have of that place. It wasn't a par in the sense that you might refer to it as a battle par. It was probably the least battle par of the region. But it was a place where people could enjoy the river. And even in my mother's time, they referred to that part of the river as the lagoon. And it was a place where you could take the kids for a swim and you could set your hinaki either upstream or downstream from there. And the community was lively and thriving around arts and culture principally, but also this ability to grow kai and feed people. And for that reason, the missionaries went there. The missionaries went there because the people were there and they set up a missionary station, a church, and that a missionary station became a key part of the battle. It was a two-storied building. It gave them the high ground. It gave them a view, a perspective into the pā. It allowed them to set the range and the direction of the cannon when the battle came. It allowed them to strategize. They had snipers sitting on the roof of that building. And I recall images after the battle of the pā completely decimated, and off in the distance is this white, pristine mission house still standing. And I think our invitation and support for the missionaries to come to the pā was perhaps something they may have regretted later. And certainly the missionaries were the gateway to bring the colonial troops and to bring the strategy and the planning about how they would lay siege to the pā.
10: One of the main players on the government side was the government agent Donald McLean. What was he trying to do at Wairanga Ahika?
9: I've grown up with the sense that his main role was to get the land, and that had been the colonial agenda going across the motu. They had already taken Waikato, Tainui, Taranaki. They had been across to Awhanaunga and the Bay of Plenty to Gate Pā, Pukehinehina. They had been to Opotiki, to my whānau over there. And the coast sort of sat as the last piece of the puzzle, if you like. And it was just, again, a mechanism to acquisition of land, despite the lobbying from the tipuna of the time directly to Donald McLean not to come to Tūranga, but to come to Kōrero, to table what they needed to do together so that peace would remain in Tūranga Nui Akiwa. They entrusted the missionaries with some of that role, none of which worked for them and none of it was going to work. I believe the colonial agenda was well and truly in place, and the battle was a means of enacting that agenda. Very soon after that, maps were drawn up, land was surveyed, land blocks were divided among settlers and colonial troops into workable blocks of land so that settlement could happen and happen in a very rapid manner. I think that was really the role, and he played it out very successfully for Donald McLean and for the colonial administration of the time. It didn't really matter what our tipuna thought or how they acted. They were going to be removed one way or another and the land was to be taken.
10: Now, the Pai Marire faith, it played its part. If I'm not mistaken, you think McLean uses it as an excuse. Would that be fair?
9: Absolutely. They were refugees. Most of them had come from Taranaki. You can imagine your home being burnt to the ground. Where do you go? You go where there isn't war. And for those refugees, that was the Te Rāwhiti. It was the only patch left. And so they came over, and in the Tipuna stories that I know of, they didn't bring war with them, but war was inflicted as an excuse on them to then play out with my own ancestors. We don't have stories of Pai Māori there turning up here with cartloads of muskets or cannon or armaments. They were hungry, lonely, destitute. These are the stories that we have that have been passed on to us. And like would be expected anywhere, Manaaki and Awhi was given to them. But of course, the Donald MacLean and the colonial agenda used them as a means to stir anxiety and fear amongst the settlers to ensure that their settlers rose up. And that's something that's not often discussed. The settlers rose up first. And MacLean had an excuse then to go and support and tautoko those settlers.
10: Now, can you just remind our listeners what Pai Marire is? The faith itself? Why was it seen as a threat?
9: Because, in my view, because it wasn't missionary-based. It was based on the Bible, the same Bible that the missionaries carried. But it was for our people, by our people.
10: Mm.
9: And it had a sense that the goodness that the scriptures bring could be an example for our people to figure out how they could be alongside the settlers. And it was home-driven. Later on, we'd have the Ringatū faith. Again, it's based on the Bible, on the scriptures, but it's for us, by us. And these things are a threat to the church. The church is for the church, by the church.
10: Mm.
9: And anything else, regardless of whether or not it's following the Bible or the scripture, is confrontational for them. And they certainly weren't going to put up with that. I think a big part of the missionary leaning into the conflict was their thought that something worse than the Catholics coming was the Pai Marire coming. Worse than having the Franco-Catholics come to Gisborne was the Ringatū faith coming to Gisborne. These sorts of things were based on the goodness that the scriptures bring, but were translated by the early settlers as something that was threatening and hostile. Keep in mind, these are the messages they brought to Aotearoa. It was their learning, their teaching. Our tipuna were just simply trying to respond to the context of that new learning.
10: Now, in the documentary, there are some detailed reenactments of the battle. We see a trench line, we see musket fire being exchanged from both sides. And there's also a scene where some of your people emerge, I think three of them, with a whittle. And they're not holding muskets and they get gunned down. Tell us the story about your tipuna who were there and what happened.
9: All avenues of appeal not to make war had failed. Our people had written letters directly to MacLean not to bring war. They had appealed to the missionaries not to bring war, but war came anyway. And so as their tradition, they appealed to the Māori who came with the war machine to Wairingahika. And they did a wero, they did a challenge, not to the missionaries, not to the colonial troops, but to their whānau, who were also based opposite them outside the pā. And they did a wero to them, and the only means left for them to appeal to them, and as soon as they left the pā, they'll be shot. And so all avenues introduced colonial letter writing, going to the missionary station, going to church, and even undertaking a wero to your own whanaunga outside the pā meant nothing. And for me, that highlights it didn't matter what they did, their land was going to be taken. And so our tipuna, after that wero, the only thing left was the loss of their life. Mm. And you either surrendered or you escaped out, and that's a decision for life or death, and that was the dilemma that was left for my tipuna at that time, to put your hands into a colonial force that has done that to you, despite your appeals, or you make an attempt to escape. So, and FAIG made those decisions. And those that surrendered were either killed or captured and sent to exile to the Chatham Islands. And the remainder who managed to escape head into the foothills to hide until things passed by. And for me, I was lucky that I'm here today because some of them chose to preserve life so that they would have mokopunas like me to tell their story in the future.
10: Yes, because some of your whānau, your direct descendants, was it a nighttime escape or something from the pā?
9: Yeah, my direct ancestor, Pekka, he has a two-year-old son, Te Mihini, and so he chooses to take his son. And they cross the river, they head inland to the west to long trails that are still known today, heading towards the Urewera, up to Waikare Moana, heading in that direction to wait out the conflict. And he does that to preserve the life of his child. And I'm a mokopuna of that child. And there, Pekka's father, and I think it's mentioned in the documentary, he's going to lose his life in the battle. He wasn't a warrior. He wasn't known for his te aha work. In fact, he was more known as a carver. He was the last tohunga whakaero at the whare wānanga o Wairingaheka Marahinehina. And his life will be taken, but the life of his two-year grandson will be spared. And from that, I'm a descendant along with all my family and my cousins.
10: Because, Nick, I understand that was your five times great-grandfather who was killed.
9: Yes.
10: And I understand from that point your whānau took the name Kerekere. Is that right?
9: The feeling at the time of not only the loss of the personality, the tīpuna themselves, but the tīpuna mātauranga that goes with them. He carried all that was important to the well-being of his people and his wānanga, in his teaching and in his care and preservation of that mātauranga. That's going to be lost, not only with him, many, many others. And the loss of knowledge was seen by them to put them into a darkness, into a poor kerekere. And so our family adopted the name Kerekere, and that name is still part of our families now. They still carry that name, and it's in that way we were able to preserve our connection, share the stories and the common collective connection to those stories by that name. And it's maybe a bit difficult for others to understand how you can sit in darkness, and we've been sitting in that darkness ever since. And I think for some, you know, like this documentary is able to give us a sense of some light, some enlightenment, certain enlightenment for our mokopunas, to compose stories and compose waiata around this kaupapa, and not be afraid to sing about that, and maybe sing themselves from the darkness into a te ao marama for themselves.
10: That was Nick Tupara, historian and Gisborne District Councillor, who's a direct descendant of some of those involved in the battle at Wairinga Ahika in 1865. Now next, our next segment, we're joined by Jay Wainui. Last year he was appointed Tumu Whakarai, CEO of the Kirikiriroa Family Services Trust. Now its Hamilton hub, Tamariki 2, Tamariki Ora, supports more than 4,000 tamariki and their whānau across housing, child protection, justice, disability services and more. And Jay is with me in the studio. Tēnā koe e hoa.
11: Tēnā koe tama.
10: Just before we go into this, before we came on air, you told me that you're born and raised in Gisborne. And just listening to Nick Tupara's kōrero there, how much do you know about Wairinga Ahika?
11: Look, growing up and being schooled right in Gisborne there, we didn't hear a lot about that at school, indefinitely. But I was privileged to learn more about Te Kōti Arikirangi through the hāhi or the religion of my grandparents, Te Hāhi Rangatū. But quite disappointed now at my ripe age of 33 to have to sort of learn more about these things from universities and schools instead of hearing them where we should have, right where it happened in those early primary years. But yeah, outside of that, not a lot of knowledge.
10: Yeah, because Te Kōti does feature in the documentary, because of course he later is taken to the Chatham Islands and he breaks free and comes back.
11: Mm.
10: And of course there's that famous guerrilla campaign throughout the central North Island. I mean, you have a Rangatū tradition in your whānau.
11: Yes. Yes, so my, I suppose there is a famous song, listening to Nick sort of speak to how important it is to write waiata and to learn waiata and more tete, that sort of speak to the travels of our tūpuna, whether it be related to wars or otherwise. There's a very famous song called E Pātorio, E Te Tairawhiti, and that was sung by Te Kōti Arikirangi to one of my direct ancestors, Te Kohi Delamere, who's my great-great-great-great-grandfather, I suppose from him all the way down to my great-great-grandfather, who was the pōtikanga, or the leader of the Rangatū Church for 46 years, based out of Ōmaio, Te Whānau Apanui. And through him, we learnt a lot of those oral histories and, of course, songs and waiata. So, yeah, quite a strong tradition there.
10: Yeah, 33. I've got a few years on you there, Rope. But let's just take us now to your work with the Kirikiriroa Family Services Trust. You have been to Mufakarai for less than a year, I take it?
11: Yes.
10: Just quickly, what path took you to this position?
11: Look, I'll have to answer by story, if that's okay, no, Tama.
10: Yeah,
11: I'm one of six children, born and bred in Gisborne, as we've touched on, and I suppose brought up in Kaiti, below the Titirangi Maunga there. And whilst we didn't know it at the time, my parents, Catherine and Tau Tupine, lovely and beautiful parents, very privileged to be brought up by such loving parents as they were. We didn't know that we grew up in a, if you don't know much about Gisborne or Kaiti, it's quite a high deprivation area, was back then and still is today. And we grew up there on either side of our whare. Mum and Dad bought the house, I think, for $40,000. Isn't that a dream these days? Five-bedroom villa in the middle of Kaiti. But on the left-hand side and the right-hand side of us, we had two Pākehā neighbours. I believe they would have been the only Pākehā neighbours or English neighbours, a part of the wider Kaiti community. But at the back of our house, there was an iron corrugated fence, you know, the sort of wavy ones behind our plum tree. And I never forget that, standing as a five-year-old looking at that thing. You know, I would liken it to the Great Wall and the Game of Thrones these days. And myself, my cousins, and the other neighbourhood kids used to climb to the top of that corrugated iron sheet. And if you've ever tried to climb a corrugated iron fence, you know how sore it is to sort of try and balance yourself at the top there. But I suppose the point I'm trying to make is I sat on that fence with my cousins, my siblings, but the other neighbourhood children. On our side of the fence, I had my mum, my dad, my grandparents, people who grew up with that taonga tuku iho, that mātauranga, that knowledge that I've, you know, has come down from a very long line of Māori leaders, alongside the faith and all of those guiding principles. On the other side, though, of that iron corrugated fence was a lot of our mob families.
10: Right.
11: The gang community is very strong in Kaiti, and so I got to see my side of the fence and that side of the fence, and sat alongside, as I say, a lot of kids and children from the neighbourhood. Fast forward years later, when I worked for Arapotama Corrections as the Chief Māori Health Officer, I walked into a prison, I won't say which one, but as we were visiting and going through, saying hello to the men incarcerated there, I was approached by one tani who said, "Kia ora, are you Jay Winer?" And I said, "Yeah." He goes, "Oh, you know, he was one of those kids who used to sit on the top of the fence for me." Wow. So I suppose that question that has sat with me ever since, and it was only a few years ago, what was the difference? What was the difference between my side of the fence and his? And that's really brought me to, I suppose, why I'm doing what I'm doing now.
10: So this is not just a job, is it?
11: No.
10: Yeah.
11: No, definitely not.
10: And so when we look at the Kirikiriroa Family Services Trust, what does it do?
11: So KFST, as we call it, it's an easier name to get off the tongue there, some of it. Kirikiriroa Family Services has been running since 1999, and it was born out of a contract that was with SIFS at the time, Child, Youth and Families, called Family Start. That has been running for 27 years, and KFST has been delivering that particular service alongside others to the Hamilton, wider Waikato area for that very long period. We work alongside families from, I suppose if we look at the spectrum of need, from the lighter end to the more intense end, whether it be food deprivation, accommodation, lack of engagement in the education area. I would place those sort of issues at the lighter end of the spectrum, all the way through to a particular service we run alongside Oranga Tamariki, which is an intensive intervention service where we're working with Oranga Tamariki alongside families who are at risk of having children uplifted. So between those two ends of the spectrum and everything in between is sort of what we focus on.
10: Now in Kirikiriroa, or in the Waikato, I notice statistics from New Zealand Hunger Monitor that 40% of Waikato households have experienced food insecurity in the past year. Now that compares with a national average of around 33%. You are launching a social supermarket next month. Tell us how that's going to work.
11: Yeah, so look, I think when I started and I took over the role last year as Tumu Whakarai, we've helped around a bit of a light touch with whānau who are experiencing food insecurity, and that's been by way of vouchers or walking alongside mums, dads and whānau to MSD to apply for emergency funding for food. And having worked in my previous experiences, I was really happy to go along to the opening of the first social supermarket in Wellington when I was working for the Ministry of Health. And to see such an amazing opportunity and a different model being run 5 years later, thinking, you know, we're experiencing similar issues here. And I had no idea that there was that the Waikato didn't have a social supermarket model, certainly the one that Foodstuffs North Island run. And so asking that question, reaching out to Willa Hand and the team at Foodstuffs and their very willing CEO to come along, get alongside us and run a bit of a process to understand how we might be able to deliver that service within Hamilton.
10: Those statistics suggest there could be a high turnover. Is there any kind of appeal you'd like to make for anyone in the Waikato to help this keep going once it launches? I think it's around August the 18th, is that
11: yes,
10: right?
11: Yes, yeah. August the 18th we open up. As I say, the Foodstuffs team are excellent and have provided so much help, not only with product from our buddy store, Pack and Save, just around the corner from the office, but also helping us with shelving. But it's about $400,000 worth of food a year is what we require to keep the shelves stocked and to help or assist 80 families a week, 4,000 families a year. We're a trust, we're a charitable trust, we don't have very deep pockets, but, you know, it's not just money or donations. Like, we have opportunities where our philanthropic community or our larger businesses within the Waikato are able to sponsor an aisle or a shelf there. It's not just monetary, you might want to volunteer your time. I know from visiting other social supermarkets in Tauranga and in Te Puke, some of the local farmers will drop off a whole lot of fruit or vegetables. I know a home kill station has managed it. I think they dropped off 40 kgs worth of steak 1 week and they didn't know what to do with it. But our families, you know, anything that you might have that you think is going to feed into our kaupapa and help our families in need, and there's a lot of them in the Waikato, please reach out, flick an email, give us a call.
10: There's a website.
11: Absolutely. So it's Tamariki. TTTO.org.nz, and you'll be able to sort of scroll through to see our social supermarket that will take you through to a admin at kirikiridoorscupboard.org.nz.
0: Kia ora team, and Mapuna back next Saturday after the midday news here on RNZ National. 20 minutes to 7 on this Sunday evening or Sunday night. If you like a little bit of music now, this is Nico Grace. Hey aha te aha.

0: Hei aha te aha. 17-year-old Nicole Grace from Kawerau, with also the vocal support of Te Kapa Haka or Ngāti Whakwe. Hope you enjoyed hearing that on RNZ National. 16 minutes to 7. Time for this week's edition of Here Now. And this week, Canterbury University political science professor Alex Tan learned the importance of politics while growing up in the Philippines during the reign of Ferdinand Marcos. He spoke with Rachel Graham about his early life and his later work about the wider region.
1: Alex Tan has been working as a professor of political science at Canterbury University since 2004. But he was born and raised in the Philippines, where his grandparents moved in the early 1900s from southern China. In the Philippines, Alex Tan lived a stone's throw away from the presidential palace in Manila, and he got to see firsthand the impact politics can have on people's lives. He was there when the Philippines went from a democracy to a dictatorship under Ferdinand Marcos.
2: So first time I ever saw tanks rolled in my street, because we're just the same, you know. If I get out of my house and I look on the right hand side, I can see the gates of the presidential palace already. So we're that close. So less than about 400 meters out. Yeah, I got to witness all of that, all the changes in the Philippines from democracy to authoritarian back to democracy.
1: Ferdinand Marcos was elected president of the Philippines in 1965. In 1972, during his second term as president, and after a period of growing social unrest, bombings and alleged assassination attempts, Ferdinand Marcos declared martial law. He remained in power for the next 14 years. Martial law was formally lifted in 1981 and elections held, but the major opposition parties boycotted the elections, and Ferdinand Marcos was re-elected as leader until 1986.
3: Do you think that that's played a part in your interest? I mean, that is pretty intense changes, obviously, that happened in the Philippines.
2: I think it socialized me.
3: Yeah.
2: I think it definitely socialized me. The intent, why I study democracy, why am I worried about global affairs? It's because of my experience living in an authoritarian state. You know, I remember I was about, you know, year two, probably in New Zealand terms. I think I was about 7, 8 years old. Yeah, about 8 years old around that time when martial law was declared. I remember because we now, after martial law was declared September 21st, 1972, a few months after that, they have to make sure that the residences close to the presidential palace do not have threats, you know, are not security threat. So I remember my father and, you know, male residents were told to fall in line on the streets and being inspected by military people. And, you know, as a young kid, 8 year old, what do you know? These guys are brandishing rifles and, you know, what do you know will happen? You know, I mean, I can still remember it because I still remember what I was wearing and what my father was wearing. You know, it was evening when everybody was called to go out to the street and queue up, being inspected, you know? Yeah, it was uncomfortable. You know, you kind of learn things that should not be said and, you know, the restrictions in life is real. And I know for a fact that living in a democracy should not ever be taken for granted. You know, that's one reason why, you know, teaching politics and political science, political economy makes sense. Because for me, if students are not armed with these knowledge, right, democracy requires sophisticated citizenry. Unsophisticated citizenry are always susceptible to demagogues. That's the reality of it. Unfortunately, sometimes in our society, people do not see the value of studying humanities and social sciences. Ah, let's all do STEM and engineering. Even in high school, we have counselors who will tell them, oh, don't go to social sciences, humanities. Well, we have to remember that those countries that did not go that way were like Soviet Union and China, right? Those countries really valued the science, technology, engineering, medicine. Why? They don't want you to be challenging authority.
1: Those childhood experiences are one of the reasons that sharing his knowledge with others as a university professor is so important to him.
4: Quickly, just to update all of you what we're going to be doing with regards to our readings, okay?
1: So, and at his Canterbury University lectures, Alex Tan sees a hunger for political science from his students. In addition to his political science class, another thing keeping Alex Tan busy over the last couple of years has been contributing to and editing about half a dozen books on politics. And as we chat in his Avonhead home, there's a knock at the door. A courier has a delivery of a book he's recently contributed to, De Groote Handbook of Global Challenges.
5: Guess what, Rachel? Your timing is good.
6: What have we got here?
5: Another new book.
3: Oh, great.
5: Just arrived from Germany. Do you mind me opening it?
6: No, not at all.
5: Oh, wow. Looks really nice.
6: It's really good.
1: But yeah. Alex Tan's main writing focus lately has been as editor of the just-released Shaping the Asia Pacific, which looks at how political leaders across the Asia Pacific have shaped the region and influenced international relations. New Zealand's political and economic future have become increasingly intertwined with that of the Asia Pacific.
7: Forestry, horticulture and sheep meat, those are some of the big winners of New Zealand's historic free trade agreement with India. The deal, which has been the government's flagship trade policy, was signed last night.
8: Firstly, can I just say thank you so much for joining us on the trip, both to Malaysia and to Korea. We came here with five big objectives. One was to upgrade our relationship with ASEAN. Two was to transact some business in Malaysia. Three was to make sure that we could upgrade our relationship with Korea.
9: The Prime Minister has arrived in Vietnam's capital, Hanoi, along with a business delegation of food, beverage and education heavy hitters. Vietnam is New Zealand's 14th biggest trading partner and one of Christopher Luxon has identified as a rising star.
1: But how well does New Zealand understand the leaders and politics in our region?
10: Because in New Zealand, we kind of view everything from Anglo perspective. And that's the claim of this part, right? The claim of this book is that despite the dominance of Western perspectives on the study of international relations, we cannot neglect the fact that Asia Pacific, as one of the most dynamic regions after the Second World War, is not only an economic dynamo, but there are ideas that are coming out from this region that the world needs to account for, right? And that's why we want to do it here. We are not bereft of ideas, right? So my view here is that leaders, despite them, many of our leaders here are from middle-sized countries, mean middle powers, not necessarily great powers as such. They can provide important ideas that can help shape the conduct of international relations in our region in the Asia Pacific.
1: He says the book also addresses a significant gap of academic writing on the subject. To get a wide breadth of expertise, Alex Tan shoulder-tapped 40 specialists from around the world to examine the role of influential leaders from the Asia Pacific region, including Japan's Shinzo Abe, Taiwan's Lee Teng-hui, and others.
10: So then I chose South Korea's Kim Dae-jung, who was the leader who said, hey, let's have the Sunshine Policy and let's try to see if we can work with North Korea for peace and stability in the Korean Peninsula. So I think that's very important. He's South Korea's Mr. Democracy, you know, in a way. China, as a great power now, but it wasn't in 1990. So back in 1980s and 1990s, you have Deng Xiaoping, you know, who survived the Cultural Revolution, managed to reform China and open up China, and the rest is history, right? With Deng Xiaoping's leadership, it really changed the way we view China today, from a very, very poor developing country to a great power, rivaling the U.S. Xi Jinping, on the other hand, is kind of like picking up that mantle and pushing China to an even greater status, now in competition with the United States. So I had bookended this the China story with Deng Xiaoping to open it up and Xi Jinping to intensify that strategic competition with the United States. So what's the impact?
1: Alex Tan didn't start out headed towards a life as an academic.
10: I probably could have earned a lot more money being a banker, I will tell you that. You know, I mean, I would be much more comfortable a lot earlier.
3: Yeah, sure.
10: You know, not scraping every single cent.
1: Alex started out working as a banker in Taiwan after he got a degree in economics at the Jesuit University, Ateneo de Manila, in the Philippines. He then moved to the University of California to do his master's. By that time, he'd married his late wife, Jessie, but says the itch to return to university to get his PhD was strong, and something his wife strongly supported.
3: But and you were studying what, economics or politics?
10: So I ended up going to the US doing a degree in political science,
3: yeah,
10: but focusing on political economy.
3: Right. So a bit of a crossover of those interests.
10: It's the two interests. Yeah, the two interests that came over. And I'm Catholic, and I've always, you know, my family and I have always subscribed to this idea of, that you're given certain talents and you're a lighted lamp. You know, your lamp has been lit and your job is to be on the table and light up the room, not under a cupboard and be hidden. You know, so the families, my own family, Jesse, myself and the boys, we subscribe by the motto of Ardere et Lucere, to be enkindled and to enlighten.
1: And for Alex Tan, that translated into a passion for research and for teaching. It was his job as a lecturer at Canterbury University, which saw the family move from Texas to Christchurch in 2004, departing a 42-degree day in the States to be met by a freezing cold Canterbury day in midwinter. The transition wasn't always easy, with the first 2 years particularly challenging, but he now considers New Zealand home.
10: You know, I wasn't born in New Zealand, but my family and I have chosen New Zealand to be home. And that matters a lot, you know. When in a way, you know, when you've consciously choose a place to call it home. And now I have my own grandchildren here and, you

0: You know, it just energizes me. You know, it really does.
1: In 2024, Alex Tan's wife Jessie died unexpectedly from an aneurysm while she was singing at her church, St. Peter's, in Upper Ickerton. Afterwards, his family, with the support of friends, decided to start an endowment fund at the University of Canterbury in Jessie's honour.
0: These are for students who would be given the opportunity to have experiential exchanges, right? Academic, professional, in Taiwan. That's her home. I also call Taiwan my home as well, you know? This home, Taiwan is our second home, yeah. You know? U.S. is our third home, you know? We're lucky that we're really blessed. We're really blessed that we have this opportunity to have live in many beautiful countries and met many beautiful people and live through these different cultures. And so ours is wanting to share that, you know, that cultural immersion and cultural experiences through academics and through profession.
1: Alex Tan hopes what he is doing with his work, both at the university and with the research centre he helped found, the Institute for Indo-Pacific Affairs, is helping to create more informed and sophisticated citizens who have a better understanding of their own country and others.
2: Thank you, and Here Now will be back at the same time next week. After the news and weather at 7, we have a TED Radio Hour for you. And this week, for years, we've heard social media is fueling a teen mental health crisis, but the evidence is more complicated. Well, we'll hear about the research and where media often gets it wrong in our TED Radio Hour. We'll have that up around 10 past 7 or so. If you're having a birthday today, all the very best. Who do you celebrate with on the rich and famous list? Well, the 42nd Prime Minister of New Zealand is having a birthday today, Christopher Luxon. Born on this date in 1970, if my maths is correct, that makes him 56 years old today. Samuel Colt, the famous gunsmith, born on this date, 1814. A few musical people, Brian May, Vicky Carr, George Hamilton IV, Bernie Leadon from the Eagles, also born on this date. And the woman singing this song was born on this date in 1925. She had some hits like Norman and Sad Movies and this song. Happy birthday, Sue Thompson.

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Our service continues in a few moments on 9700 kHz in the 31 metre band. 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

RNZ News at 7. Good evening, I'm Todd Zainer. The US military says it's targeted forces from Iran's Revolutionary Guards that were involved in deadly attacks on US personnel in Jordan. The attacks killed two of its service members. It's not clear what result the US attacks may have had. The United States says

0: It also targeted Iranian coastal surveillance and maritime capabilities during an eighth consecutive night of strikes. The BBC's Nick Johnson reports from Washington.
1: US Central Command hasn't disclosed the identities of those who were killed, nor the exact circumstances and details surrounding the incident. Last night, Jordan's military said it had intercepted 10 Iranian missiles fired into its airspace. Iranian state media, quoting the regime in Tehran, said it had destroyed at least two US aircraft in Jordan. Iran says at least 50 people have been killed and more than 500 injured in US strikes over the past 3 weeks.
0: A large native bird hospital says a second case of bird flu shows the disease has spread beyond expected shorebirds, which are the first point of entry to this country. A skua found on Pitoni Beach in Lower Hutt and a kahu near Carterton in Wairarapa have tested positive for the H5 strain. Rashi Parker from Bird Care Aotearoa in Auckland says the second case is concerning as it shows the disease could already be circulating. She urges members of the public to report any bird behaving strangely. Dr. Parker says Bird Care desperately needs more funds to keep up its frontline work against diseases. The government says the Employment Leave Bill simplifies rules around taking time off work. The Education and Workforce Select Committees recommended by majority that the bill be passed. The Select Committee's chair, Katie Nimmon, says the bill's a step closer to simpler rules.
2: It's clarifying and simplifying how leave is calculated, how it is taken, and how it is recorded, and that's what I believe the bill has achieved.
0: Katie Nimmon says it's important that sick leave and leave is prorated. Auckland Council's events boss says yesterday's Super Saturday of Sport has provided a much-needed boost for the city's tourism. Eden Park was sold out, with nearly 50,000 people at the All Blacks game against Ireland. Nearly 25,000 people were at Mount Smart Stadium for the Warriors match against the Dragons, and the Harlem Globetrotters also brought their world tour to Spark Arena last night. Tātaki Auckland Unlimited Chief Executive Nick Hill says hotels are about 85% full this weekend, which is 18% up on July last year. He says winter's a tough time for the accommodation and hospitality sector, so these events have brought vibrancy back into Auckland. That's the news.
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0: Updated short forecast from Met Service through to midnight tomorrow, Monday, Northland, Auckland, Coromandel, also Waikato, Waitomo and Taranaki. A few showers mainly tomorrow and some may be heavy, with thunderstorms possible about Great Barrier Island. For Bay of Plenty and the Central High Country, also Gisborne to Wairarapa, partly cloudy, scattered showers spreading north today, becoming isolated tomorrow. Whanganui to Wellington, cloudy periods, becoming fine north of Wellington tomorrow morning. Marlborough, Nelson and Buller, scattered showers, some possibly heavy about the ranges and coastal Buller, becoming fine tomorrow morning. Greater Fiordland, also Otago, excluding Clutha, mainly fine, but cloud and drizzle developing in Fiordland tomorrow evening. Canterbury mainly fine, but cloudy periods about the foothills. Southland and Clutha cloudy periods and the occasional light shower or showers becoming confined to the coast tomorrow. And at the Chatham Islands, cloudy periods with the chance of a shower through tomorrow morning. Coming up 7:05 on RNZ National, next news and weather for you at 8. Might leave the car parked outside. This evening I noticed a lot of pollen on my car over this weekend. When you have a black car, you certainly notice or the pollen. It's not dust, it's pollen. Already we're getting into early spring conditions in some parts of the country. Just what we need, eh? TED Radio Hour coming very shortly. Before that, a little bit of music. Delaney Davidson and Barry Saunders together.

0: Isn't that good? Together, Delaney Davidson and Barry Saunders, collaborative project from 2019. Their 2019 album called Word Gets Around. The song is called Stolen River. Very familiar voice of Barry Saunders from the Waratahs. Did I read right that the Waratahs are back in concert again in some parts of the country? Won't they be great to see? 9 minutes past seven, RNZ National on this Sunday evening. Trust it's going well, whatever you're doing. We have a TED Radio Hour for you now. And on the programme this week, are we using screens as a scapegoat for teen mental health?
1: It's the TED Radio Hour from NPR. I'm Manoush Zomorodi. Today we are talking about the relationship between kids, screens, and social media. Sound familiar? Yeah, it's a topic we have covered on the show before, and it's fraught. Most of us have heard how harmful tech can be for kids and their mental health.
2: The anxiety levels are through the roof. The mental health issues are through the roof. Are we just going to sit by and watch that happen? Or are we?
1: In response, many states in the U.S. have passed laws banning cell phones in schools.
3: These devices have no place in a formal education process. Vote yes.
1: Some countries are banning teens from social media altogether.
4: Teenagers in Australia who use Instagram, Facebook, and Threads are about to start seeing their accounts closed down. The tech giants.
1: But maybe these tactics don't address what's really going on. This is child psychologist Candace Odgers.
5: I study children's mental health and spend a lot of time working with them on their mobile devices, trying to understand the influence of all the things in their life, but digital technology in particular, on mental health, sleep, and their well-being.
1: Candace does her research at UC Irvine and at Duke University, and she understands why parents are worried. But she says the message that we've been getting, that technology is causing an epidemic of mental illness in young people, is not based on solid science.
5: I'm not saying there are no harms. What I am saying is that the story that we're repeatedly told as parents and policymakers and people that are invested, that social media is universally harmful, that it is damaging brains, that is leading to an epidemic of mental health problems, that simply isn't supported by the data.
1: Blaming tech as the root cause versus taking a more nuanced approach to teen mental health. It's a debate that has been roiling academic circles for years, and it's hard for parents to know what to think. Well, Candace wants us all to take a deep breath and be open to a larger conversation about what is happening with kids today.
5: When you compare all the factors that contribute to youth mental health, social media often doesn't make the list. It's one of the least influential factors in predicting children's mental health.
1: On the show, the controversy over teens and screens, what can we blame tech for, and when do we need to take a harder look at how we're all letting down young people, especially here in the U.S.? Developmental psychologist Candace Odgers explains what teens are really stressed out about, including rising rates of anxiety and depression in the adults in their lives. And we'll also get into how to know if tech is or isn't a problem for your child. A warning, this episode includes mentions of suicide. So let's get back to Candace Odgers. Here she is on the TED stage.
6: Since 2008, we've been working with thousands of 10 to 14-year-olds, getting information every day from their phones on how they're feeling, how they spend their time, who they're with. We look at their school records, we track their sleep data, we look at their step count, and we see what they're doing online. Importantly, we listen to them about what upsets them and what they need to be well. It has been a really incredible and at times wild ride. It's also been an illuminating one because one of the most consistent things we have found is that the stories that you and I are told repeatedly every day about teenagers today, that they are lost, that they are worse off than ever, that somehow smartphones and social media have destroyed them and their brains, it doesn't match the data. And it doesn't match what they tell us. There is a massive gap. And as I've tried to make sense of this gap, I keep coming back to a simple truth that we all know. Scary stories sell. They always have. And the more often you hear something, the more likely you are to believe that it's true. And scary stories are really easy to sell to parents. We are an anxious lot.
1: You have been doing this research, Candace, for 2 decades. Take us back to when you first got started and how you began doing it.
5: Yeah, so we were bringing, at that point, young people into the lab who we'd recruited from schools and communities. And we were setting them up with mobile devices to get them to report on what they were doing and how they're spending their time. And parents had a ton of questions for us about what, you know, the kinds of things we're still asking today. So what's the age at which my child should be given a phone? Are children losing their communication skills? You know, is this harmful for them to be spending time online? And, you know, at that time, we didn't know the answer. This was a new field, and I expected that there would be some negative effects. And we were really shocked because what we found was that there wasn't this overly negative story in the research at that time. And we started to add questions about what young people were doing online. And, you know, of course, over time, the methods have really evolved. We now do passive sensing and we scrape data and we do screen capture and we have much more sophisticated methods. But at that time, we were just surprised that, you know, there wasn't, you know, kind of a more consistently negative effects that people were finding. And so we started to add these measures of children's digital experiences alongside all the other things that we typically measure, which is, you know, stress at school and family conflict and how much exercise they're getting in a day, for example.
1: Yeah, we have to remember 20 years ago, social media wasn't really big. And so you were really using technology as a tool. You were not studying technology's effect on kids necessarily, or just starting to.
5: Yeah, but what turned out is we had a front row seat to the rise of it, right?
1: Yeah.
5: So it was a really fascinating time. We were sitting there on teenagers' phones and talking to them about digital technology as it rolled out. And so that was a bit of a unique vantage point.
1: So what did you see starting to happen? Take us through the conversation that was going on in the culture versus what you were observing.
5: Yeah, so at that time, we were really in a panic over video games. So they were commissioning panels to try and understand, you know, is it that time online or time with these first shooter games is leading to increases in violence or for these horrible acts we're seeing with gun violence in our schools? And so the focus was really on video games at that time. And then it shifted and that it was screens in general. So what are screens and screen time doing to our children? And there was this Atlantic article by a psychologist named Jean Twenge that asked this question, have smartphones destroyed a generation? And everybody quickly said, yes, right? Yes, they have. And so the target then became screen time in general. And that was set off a whole debate about whether screen time was associated with poor outcomes. And we had all of these data that essentially showed there's no association or this tiny correlation. Mm. And then suddenly it started to narrow down. Well, it's not just screen time, it's social media. And it's not just social media, it's social media among girls. And the conversation really narrowed and we became laser focused on young girls and social media as the primary culprit. So we kind of moved our target, and you know, now our new target is artificial intelligence and conversational agents. And so the new tech will continue to evolve, and that will continue to be the new target of kind of our ire as parents and policymakers.
1: Okay, so here we are all these years later. How do you do your work now?
5: Yeah, and so we're really fortunate. We have a partnership with the North Carolina Department of Public Instruction. So we're able to draw a sample from a roster of every child attending public school in the state. And that means that we can survey adolescents and bring in a group of adolescents that's representative of the larger state population. And North Carolina maps fairly well onto the U.S. population. And so in these studies, what we do is we typically, you know, assess young people and their parents. We are able to look at their school records and, you know, information on test scores and suspensions or absenteeism. We know the poverty levels of their neighborhoods and their families. We know a lot about them. And then when we go in and we'll take a subsample of those young people. So we start out with, you know, in one study, it was 2,100 adolescents, and we followed them across 4 years and then did these deep dives where we install an app on their phone and start to track mental health symptoms every day, sleep through wearable devices. We've done other studies where we passively sense for over 90 days on their phone, so getting information on kind of where they are, what they're doing, how much they're moving, what kind of information they're typing into their keyboard. And this is all with their consent, and we involve youth at every stage. So we have a youth advisory board that screens our protocols and that works with us to make sure that we're asking the right questions and we're not just another bunch of adults who are making assumptions.
6: I want to share with you a few science-based facts about kids today. And I'm going to focus on American teens because that's where a lot of the stories that you and I are hearing come from. So in the past 20 years, we've had some major wins. Rates of teen violence, alcohol use, pregnancy have plummeted to historic lows. You are looking at the most educated generation ever in terms of high school graduation. Young people are inventors, they're activists, they're leaders. They're amazing. But they're also telling us that they're sadder and they're more worried about the world that they're growing up in. So they report increased concerns about safety at school, climate change, racism, their future. In our studies, what we find is the most frequently reported stressors are conflict in their home and pressure to do well at school. And those are also the things that predict their mental health day to day. Now, since 2008, we've seen an uptick in youth suicide risk. But perhaps this shouldn't be surprising because adult suicide has been increasing dramatically in the United States since 1999. We are in the middle of an adult mental health crisis. And caregiver mental health is the most important predictor of teen mental health by far. People ask me all the time, what could have happened during this period other than social media coming online? The answer is that adults were in distress and parents were dying. Social media and smartphones also increased during this period. But here's the weird thing. In our longitudinal studies, social media does not emerge as a major predictor of teen mental health. Many others find the same, concluding, and I'm going to quote, that social media is one of the least influential factors in predicting teen mental health. Now, despite this, adults are quickly converging on banning social media for under 16s as a simple and singular solution to solving the youth mental health crisis. And here is the crazy part. There's not one single study to date that has actually tested whether shutting it off impacts their mental health. And when we do this among adults, we find on average impacts that are close to or indistinguishable from zero. The National Academies of Sciences, one of the most well-respected organizations in the world, convened an expert panel, and they came to this conclusion also.
1: When we come back, more with child psychologist Candace Odgers on kids, their mental health, and why she thinks screens are not the biggest problem for teens. It's the TED Radio Hour from NPR. I'm Manoush Zomorodi. A couple months back, we had NYU social psychologist Jonathan Haidt on the show. He is the author of the book, The Anxious Generation, How the Great Rewiring of Children is Causing an Epidemic of Mental Illness. His book has been on the bestseller list for years now, and many lawmakers and parents cite his research when they push for banning phones in schools and getting teens off social media.
7: All over the world in the 2010s, family life became a fight over screen time. Parents saw their children being pulled away from them, pulled away from each other, pulled away from life, pulled into this weird world where all kinds of weird and horrible things happened to them. They saw kids getting depressed, anxious, suddenly coming down with eating disorders. 2012 is the crucial year where kids are switching over from flip phones to smartphones, iPhones in America.
1: But child psychologist Candace Odgers says we need to look beyond just technology. It's not the only thing that happened over the last 10, 15, 20 years.
5: We've seen an increase in school shootings, right, during this time as well. We've seen a change in the demographics of U.S. adolescents. So now in California and Texas, for example, 70% of students in high school actually identify with a group that has been traditionally minoritized or discriminated against. And we know that that matters for daily health. And so there's a lot of factors. And so when we look at that period and people draw these graphs and say, well, social media increases, like what else could possibly be happening? you know, we have to have a discussion about adult mental health in, you know, in this conversation. So we need to broaden the tent.
1: You know, to some, a layperson, mapping the rise in suicides and depression and anxiety in young people with the rise in use of social media and smartphones, I mean, it's compelling, Candace. Like, it's it also, I think, is like, oh, look, we can see why this is happening, so we can fix it.
5: Yeah, I think it, you know, it is simple to scare people with statistics. And, you know, I'm a quantitative psychologist as well, and I teach graduate statistics. And, you know, we can draw a lot of scary graphs. And that happens, unfortunately, that happens in the media every day. And whenever I see one of these graphs, what I do is I do the thing where I expand the axes and say, what's really happening? And then I go back to the original source. There is so much incentive right now to sell these scary stories about our young people because it sells. And we just did a survey of California voters. And the only thing that Democrats and Republicans and independents agreed on was that they wanted to ban smartphones in schools and they wanted to get kids off of social media. There are no differences between Democrats, independents, and Republicans on that issue in America today, which is incredible. So if you are running for office, this is an easy thing to target. Children don't vote. They're not going to get a say, you know, in terms of advocating to have right to this information that's online or to have access to these types of platforms. So they're an easy group to push aside and to tell stories about. It's a political win. Now, this isn't to discount the harm or to advocate for big tech. I mean, no, but what we're doing is we're actually giving them a pass when we go right to a ban. It means that they don't have to clean up and fix these fundamental issues with the digital ecosystem, right? Where adults have really broken the internet. They've done it. They've finally just broken it. And now we're just going to kick kids off and say that the problem is solved.
6: Instead of cleaning up the online world and prosecuting perpetrators of online harm, regardless of the office or the position in society that they hold, we are punishing victims. We're kicking them out of the spaces they go to be with friends, to consume youth culture, and yes, sadly, many times to escape people that are harming them offline. So a social media ban might feel good for the adults in the room, but teens tell me, and I believe them, it's not going to work. It'll push them into less safe and less regulated spaces, and it will prevent us from doing what we really need to help them to be well.
1: Yeah, so that is where I think people get tangled up, or I certainly get tangled up, is like, we agree, everyone agrees, that tech companies take advantage of human behavior for their own quarterly earnings report. They allow dangerous people into online communities. They allow false information to flourish. They take little responsibility for safety on their platforms. We clearly need regulations and standards so that we get more of the good parts of being online and less of the bad. So I guess part of what I hear from people is like, well, nothing else is working. So what's the harm in using kids as a way to start to put pressure on tech companies? Those companies, their parents too, that work at those places. We have to ring an alarm bell that's loud enough to actually make a change. And why would it be bad if this is the way we do it?
5: That's a great question. And people actually have approached me because I've been pretty vocal on this and said, okay, Candace, just back off. Like, what's the big deal? What's the harm in going forward, you know, and using children as the tip of the spear here, if it's going to result and be the thing that we can finally, you know, use to slay social media companies? And, you know, I have thought about this a lot. And one of the parallels I draw is that if someone was going around and saying, you know, purple dye is the cause of pediatric cancer, I would want a pediatric oncologist to stand up and say, actually, it's not the main cause of childhood cancer. I mean, these are serious issues. Childhood depression, anxiety. Depression is one of the leading causes of disability in the world, right? People are dying, people are being harmed due to mental health problems, right? And so we need to have a clear-eyed view on what the causes of that are and what we can do that can actually help prevent mental health problems early on, because it has always been the case that the first signs of mental health problems emerge in early adolescence. And that was true long before smartphones and social media came on. So we have this window of opportunity and we need to use it. But instead, if we allow ourselves to tell a story that social media or time online damages children's brains, right? That it means that they are addicted, that the behavior that they're engaging in is shameful, that parents should be ashamed of letting their children engage in these activities that are pretty normative and that they do themselves. You know, we are sending messages that are not based on evidence, right? That are shaming our young people and that are really allowing us to, you know, bypass the harder work that has to be done in order to actually support young people and address mental health issues.
1: It's tricky because I think many people cheered, right, when a California jury a couple months ago found Meta and YouTube liable in this landmark or bellwether case that accused the tech giants of intentionally addicting a specific young woman and hurting her mental health. And the prosecutors leaned on the design element, that the way that the platforms had been designed created addictive behaviors that led this young woman down a very dangerous mental health crisis. And as much as I know that you're not a big fan of Meta or YouTube necessarily, do you think that the jury was right on this? And will there be, like, in terms of an appeal, will those companies have a case? Because this is on shaky ground. Based on what your research says, I think so.
5: Yeah, so it's a civil trial, and juries are going to take their pound of flesh, right? It feels good to hate social media right now, and these are going to be chances to kind of get retribution and get a payout, for sure. Now, whether or not it would meet the standard of evidence if you had to actually prove that this was a cause, you know, that's going to be a much harder case to, you know, to make. And I think, you know, the cases are tricky because the arguments now are being made on the design elements of the platforms. And we can agree that the autoplay is not good. There's many, it should be safety by design. I agree at all of those things. But we cannot separate design from content, right? So if you had an autoplay of me teaching statistics, kids would not watch that, right? Even if you autoplayed it, right? Structural occasion modeling, no, right? But, you know, an autoplay of them doing the latest, you know, it's not 6-7 anymore, but, you know, whatever is the latest trending thing, they're going to watch that. And so we're trying to, you know, separate these hard things and attack it on kind of harmful design principles. And that seems to be effective. And we'll see where that takes us. But we're going to have a flood of lawsuits. And I know because my phone rings every day from all signs to testify. And what I do is I simply ship them off a fact sheet, because what I say about this is not going to change, you know, depending on who I'm talking to, right? So I just have a simple fact sheet that said, this is the evidence. This is what the National Academy of Sciences says. Here's where all of the reviews of all of this evidence say, you know, here's what the numbers are. Here's what, you know, the people who are doing the most work closest to young people are saying about this. And I share that, and both sides can do with it what they may. So I'm a bit agnostic about the court cases, because they're going to play out for all kinds of reasons that have nothing to do with science.
1: Or what teens even really need, I suppose.
5: Right.
1: So at this point, one might be listening and thinking, okay, well, fine. What do you want me to do as a parent, as someone who cares about young people, at least with getting phones out of schools or banning kids from social media? These are clear, concrete rules that, like, nobody has to be the most amazing parent, you know, like, yeah, sure, I'd love to have conversations, deep conversations with my kids, but maybe that's not happening. Like,
5: yeah,
1: what are we supposed to do? You're talking about an entire society that, is falling apart from so many different ways, some people would say, whether it's like lack of health care and social support and poverty and, you know, food scarcity even.
5: Yeah. So I think the first thing to do is it's going to feel good to ban and to blame. And that's, you know, maybe that's okay for adults to feel good about that for a while. But I think it's not at all clear that that's going to help young people, right? So we know that the bans are coming, that they're hugely popular. And those are really normative and value-based judgments. I mean, adults and parents want their kids on technology less. They don't trust tech companies with this, right? So they want a different reality for the young people in their lives. And that I am not here to tell anybody, you know, how much screen time their child should have or how they should make these decisions in terms of what they want kind of normatively. But if you're doing this from a position of fear and you're being told that you should do this because social media causes all of these things, for example, you know, that's a message that's not supported, you know, by the science. And, you know, we could make those decisions based on values, but I wouldn't make them from a place of fear where your child is going to fall into. It's a tough, tough spot for parents to be in who want something different and don't know how to get there. But I do think that putting all of our hopes and prayers in banning is going to backfire, right? And it can actually make things worse. Mm. And we just know, I mean, if we step back and think about this at all, we know that banning use from online spaces is not going to work. And we're seeing that play out in Australia right now.
1: Yeah, yeah. So what has happened there? Like they got kids under 16, allegedly, can't go on social media. And then they started tracking what actually happened?
5: Yeah. So Australia was the first country in the world to ban social media for under 16s. And this came after a whole, you know, they rushed it through after a year. Actually, after one of the wives of a politician read The Anxious Generation, and this all went through very quickly. And then all the politicians discovered they didn't know what social media was, right? So they had to make a list of social media platforms and what went on it. They didn't have YouTube on it, for example, and it's the number one platform that the children and youth are on. They ended up putting YouTube on it. And in December 2025, when they kicked kids off their platforms, what happened is that all the under 16 still had access to YouTube, but what they had lost were their accounts, which had parental controls, content moderations, and filters. And so on day one of the ban, you just made a situation worse. You took all of the safety protocols that were in place based on the accounts and you threw them out. And like that, I was previously a professor in a policy school, and that's really impressive. Like usually you have to do two or three steps after the policy to see where things go wrong or where there's iatrogenic effects. But here, you know, kind of on day one. And then after that, they've been following young people and to see what they actually do. And it turns out the vast majority, so over 70% are still on the platforms. Others are probably in less regulated spaces. They decided that, you know, what you have to do is you have to violate the privacy rights of everybody to figure out who's 16 or not. So it's not just the kids that have to upload their data. It's all the adults. So now we're saying, let's give all of our data over to these companies that have shown that they're not very good at not monetizing it and they're not able to protect it or not motivated to do that. And then they had the idea that they would use facial recognition to predict how old somebody is. And so we both, you know, have teenagers and they went through middle school. So can you imagine trying to go into a middle school and predict whether, you know, a 13-year-old is 11 versus... You know,
1: some of them look like they're 25, so...
5: Yeah, no, right. So there are many problems that computer vision can solve, and this is just not one of them. So it turns out, like, they're probably about 2 years off. They do worse with children from a minority background.
1: Also, like, telling my kids to hand over their face to these companies. Wait, haven't I been spending the last 10 years telling them not to do that?
5: Well, the next thing is Meta is going to do it with bone structure now. Like, that's a great idea, isn't it?
1: Oh.
5: So it's leading to all of these more invasive surveillance issues for us and for our kids. And so I don't think this is the path. It's also, you know, there's kids that took pictures of their dogs and pictures, you know, they drew a mustache on their face and that worked. So it's clear that the companies are not actually trying that hard to stop this because those are problems that computer vision can solve. So, you know, you follow it through. There's no changes in online bullying after this happened so far. And again, I don't want to I guess I should pull back and say that I don't think any one study is definitive. And there's going to be people on kind of both sides of this when the early evidence comes out that either declare victory or declare failure. But I do think we've had some really sobering looks with, both with Australia and then this new evidence that's come out on the cell phone bans in school showing no effects on kind of academic performance and attendance and bullying that should cause us to really pause and say, is this how we want to be spending all of our policy effort, time, money, is chasing, you know, these companies when there are very real, you know, threats and issues and resources we could be directing towards young people?
1: Okay, so if I'm a parent and I'm like, oh my God, okay, so, but I thought that if I just say like no smartphone till you're 16, or maybe, you know, I was psyched about these bans getting kids off of Instagram or wherever else. If you're telling me that that's not the solution, then what should I be doing? Because I am worried about my kids. I see how much they want to be on their social media feeds, or that they feel like they're missing out if they don't get to look at their phone.
5: Yeah, so a couple of things. I would start to look at things outside of the phone first. So when you think about your child, if you immediately think of the phone, it's easy to get sucked into this negative narrative and fear. But broaden out and start to ask, so is my child sleeping? Do they have friends? Do they seem happy, right? Is there, you know, things that they're doing that they enjoy in their lives? And if those things aren't happening, let's start to tackle what's happening there. And let's start to think about whether or not the phone might be playing a role in, you know, causing them to spend too much time and miss out on opportunities for sports or to be together with friends. And that's a more kind of productive place to be in.
1: It's the TED Radio Hour from NPR. I'm Manoush Zomorodi. On the show today, developmental psychologist Candace Odgers with a different take on kids, tech, and mental health. So, over the past few years, many states have banned cell phones in public classrooms, and currently more than 30 states and D.C. have some sort of restriction. Candace, who is the mother of two teens herself, says that banning phones isn't necessarily going to help kids when the schools don't have enough support systems for them in the first place.
5: Just the ratio of counselors to students, you know, sits nationally about 1 to 500. And that's just counselors. If we think about mental health counselors, we're now up to about 1 in 1,300. So there's no way that any type of reasonable care or attention could be devoted with that kind of investment. And but yet we're spending millions of dollars. In fact, I was called in to my child's middle school last week. Because the yonder lady had chased her in. She gave me permission to share this. The yonder lady had chased her into the bathroom.
1: The yonder, for people who don't know, is the little pouches that kids put their phones in when they get to school that supposedly locks it up for the day.
5: Yes, they lock them up for the day. But I was called into the office because she evoked her Fourth Amendment rights against unreasonable search and seizure. But, you know, I say that.
1: I love your kid.
5: I know. I say this jokingly, but this is actually one of the impacts of the ban. So in Florida, and in this new study that was released also, what they found was immediately after the bans went up, suspensions went up. And in Florida, it was against Black and brown students. And so we know being suspended from school and having that on your record is not a great thing for a child. So what are we doing? We're spending millions of dollars on these pouches.
1: How do you respond, though, to people who say, well, the teachers love it. There is a line drawn that you cannot have your phones out. And kids aren't subjected to FOMO, you know, that these companies know how to manipulate them to get them to want to look at their phones so bad that they can't help themselves.
5: Yeah, so people will assume, and I should clarify that I am not saying in any way that that children should be on their phones and the phone should be on the desk, dinging, etc. But that is nowhere where I'm going here. But this was actually a problem that was largely solved. So we might be kicking down a door that's already open. So prior to this, I had children going to the schools and spent a lot of time in schools collecting data. There was something at the back of the room. Maybe it was a shoe rack. The students would put their phone in the back of it, or they'd have their phones in their backpacks. And so I think the real risk here is that we have these policies that go through. Policymakers can declare victory that they've done something. But on the reality of it is they haven't actually changed access to the phones, because young people are circumventing the ban or, you know, they were already limited in their access to begin with within school hours, but still they're declaring victory and that they've solved some sort of learning loss issue or mental health problem. And again, it's that redirection. It's an opportunity cost where we should be focused on young people and what they need. Instead, we're investing all of our efforts in these policy solutions, which don't seem to match, you know, the problem. But I'm married a teacher. I support teachers and what they want. And I think there is something to be said about teachers supporting the ban. And if we want to do that, then we can make that argument. We could say that we just, as a value normative judgment, we don't want phones in schools. And you can do that. But that's not what's happening. They're making an argument that this is actually going to improve mental health, that it's going to improve learning, that it's going to reduce bullying, that's going to help absenteeism. And that is just, you know, a story that's being sold to distract us.
6: So if a social media ban might make things worse, what would make things better? So first, we need to invest in the adults around children. Spending millions of dollars on Yonder pouches to lock up kids' phones is not going to solve that. We need to take that money. We need to hire teachers. We need to hire counselors. And we need to pay them well. Building a healthy human requires investment in children and the adults around them, full stop. Second, we need to build spaces that are welcoming and safe for all teens to build the skills they need for the future. So my colleague Stephen Schuler spends his days designing digital mental health services for communities in rural communities and opening up youth drop-in centers across the state of California for young people who need it. We know young people are more likely to go online when they're anxious and depressed. We need to be there to build the services and supports that they need instead of just focusing on taking things away. And three, please do not believe everything that you hear about young people today. A favorite pastime of adults has been shaming young people. But this generation is not lost or destroyed. They are resilient. They are resilient because they are succeeding despite the suffering of adults around them. And if we want to help them to continue to succeed, we set high expectations. And then we need to support them in getting them there. This is the magic combination that has always worked in teaching, in coaching, in parenting. It still works with teens today. Tech has not changed that.
1: We have to talk about AI because, you know, there are those who are calling that it's the final chapter for social media and it may not matter within 5 to 10 years anyway. And AI is the next thing, and that kids are really, really vulnerable. Chatbots that seem like people that can convince them to do things, maybe even harm themselves. There are numerous cases, parents going up against tech companies saying that they caused their kid to kill themselves. It's a really serious situation, and it sounds really, really scary, Candace. What's your take?
5: Yeah, I think it is. It has moved rapidly, and it is disrupting all aspects of life. And there are definitely issues and real issues that we need to focus on with young people. And so when I sit back, I think, you know, what can we learn from this journey we've been on with technology and young people and where the real harms are and where the fears are and how our policymaking really hasn't worked to date? And I think we know a couple of things. I think we know that young people are going to be early and enthusiastic adopters of any new technology, and we're seeing that loud and clear with artificial intelligence. So they are gravitating towards these platforms, they're using them frequently. The other thing we know is that tech companies cannot be trusted to put in guardrails that are developmentally appropriate. There is just too much money involved and the incentives are not aligned. And so that creates, you know, a toxic mix. Now, the structural, if we can get to the structural constraints and the penalties on tech companies, then we might have some movement. So how can we position ourselves to get the safeguards in place within the models and within the companies, and also work to educate young people and their families around AI risks and benefits? Because the other thing is that this will be the workforce of the future, right? Yeah. And what will happen is if we ban AI in schools, that all of the high SES families will send their kids to Stanford or here to UCI, and they will get educated in the latest and the greatest and using AI, and lower income kids will be left out of not only the education part of this, but the job market. So I think it's going to be a really complicated and big tent issue to solve. But if we go down the path that we have gone down with social media, which is fear and ban, we are going to end up in a very bad place.
1: I mean, anecdotally, I see my younger daughter, who's 16, who will not touch AI. She's been convinced that morally it is reprehensible. Whereas I'm also seeing, you know, these graduation ceremonies at universities where every time the commencement speaker says the word AI, the kids boo, presumably because they're worried about their livelihoods going forward and getting jobs. And then I see a more pragmatic approach. My son's professor, who required them to use AI in a class and talk about what it did and how it worked and how it was helpful and where the dangers were and all of those things. So, you know, we're figuring it out is what it feels like.
5: Yeah, it sounds like your daughter and my daughter would get along. We both, my husband and I, got a lecture the other day about the climate, and which is real.
1: Yes,
5: you know, the climate damage of all these data centers. But yeah, it's going to be a challenge. But I think that we do know that the first impulse will be the fear and bans. And then there's the continuum, right? There's the people that think that this will be the opportunity in terms of personalized education. And the effects are very different, for example, in the global south, right? Where we don't have mm-hmm. enough teachers or enough room in the school for all the children, or it might not be safe to get to school, or you might be out harvesting a crop. And there are real opportunities to deliver personalized learning and low-cost tutoring and all the rest of those things. So it really is the challenge of how to realize the potential of this without, you know, being subjected to all the harms. And I think the other thing that we know from just years and years of comms research is anytime a new technology rolls out, it will amplify inequalities, because people who are positioned and families who are positioned to tailor this for their young people and to use it in ways that will enhance learning and, you know, prospects in the job market will do that. Right. And so if we don't design from the beginning in ways that brings all our young people along around digital literacy and training and safety, you know, then we're going to have even bigger gaps within education, you know, mental health and other things that we care about.
1: I do also want to ask you about my growing sense, and I wonder if you would concur based on data, that much of what we're talking about when we talk about rising anxiety, depression, inability to focus is also potentially simply because of what we're not doing when we're on screens for a long time. It's not necessarily the screens themselves, but the fact that sitting for long hours looking at a piece of glass means that we're not up and outside and talking to people and getting fresh air and all the other things that the human body craves and needs.
5: Yes, yes, and yes. And so we need to be moving our bodies. Our children need to be moving our bodies. But again, as you know, like it's easy to blame the phone for us just sitting here all day at the screen. And it's harder to look at kind of ourselves of why didn't we go for that run this morning? Or why are we getting rid of phys ed in schools? Or why are we kicking teens out of skateboard parks where they're active and, you know, getting some exercise? And so it is one of these things where in the same way that we blamed the obesity epidemic on phones, right? That was for among children, that was increasing long before. And we know that, you know, in American culture, for sure, sugary foods and drinks were a big part of that story, that shutting down and reducing phys ed in schools was a big part of that. And then it's highly stratified by social class, right? Where children from higher SES families are in every kind of sports and activity and are moving a lot more. And part of that is money, not motivation.
1: I wonder if I can end our conversation with a question that I had breakfast with a friend the other day. And he said to me, my 12-year-old wants to be on Snapchat. What should I do? I said, well, why does he want to be on Snapchat? And he said, because 3 out of 5 of his besties are on there. I was like, so it's to talk to them. Yes. Okay. And he's like, should I just say no? You're too young. And I said, well, I'm going to tell you what I think Candace Odgers would say, which is, have you had a conversation with your son about, you know, the internet generally, what's on there, what's false information, safe ideas of that you don't feel comfortable with as a family? Yes, I've done that. I was like, good job, friend. And I said, and I think she would say, but most importantly, is your kid having other issues? Like, is he having sleep problems? Is he struggling at school? Is he struggling with these friendships? And he said, no, he seems fine. I was like, I think Candace would say, like, pick your battles, and maybe this isn't one of them. How did I do, Candace?
5: You did great. You know, okay. I would add one thing, and this is something I had to learn. And I learned it from the young people in our study, which was when you first turn over either a device or you open up a new platform for the young person in your life, have the conversation that if something bad or scary or upsetting happens here, I want you to talk to me about it. And if you do, I will never shut this off or take it away for doing that.
1: Mm.
5: Because we hear time and time again that young people hide, don't tell, don't go to a trusted adult because they're worried the adults will take the tech away. And that now in retrospect seems obvious to me, but I needed the 13-year-olds to tell me before I changed my own parenting strategy.
1: Well, you've just sort of shamed me into asking, what else do they tell you? Because I should have asked that earlier in this conversation.
5: Oh, I mean, it is really actually incredible to see the way that young people can creatively use digital technology. They're actually better in so many ways at silencing notifications, of kind of curating their own feeds. And this happens over time. So it's very different when we talk to younger kids around 12 to 11 versus 15 or 16 when they're kind of veterans or experts at this. And they have a lot to share in terms of teaching us. They also think we're terrible at it and they're probably not wrong. And so one of the other things that I love to do with a car full of kids when I'm driving carpool is to just put out some question about tech and like how I should do it. And they just mm-hmm. fill up the car with advice, and really good advice actually. And
1: like what? Give me

0: giving them alternative spaces to go to that are safer and allow them to do the things that they need to do to develop and grow.
1: That was Candace Odgers. She is a developmental psychologist and professor at the University of California, Irvine, and at Duke University. This interview was done in partnership with the team at TED Talks Daily. You can hear Candace's full talk and much more on the TED Talks Daily feed. Thank you so much for listening. I'm Manoush Zomorodi, and you have been listening to the TED Radio Hour from NPR.
2: 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We're into Sunday Night Retro for this Sunday, the 19th of July. July the 19th, if that means something to you. A fabulous program for you this evening after eight. I'll let you know what's on Sunday Night Retro shortly. Taking us to the news, you might recognize this piece of music. You'll recognize it as the theme to The Hitchhiker's Guide to the Galaxy, late 70s, early 80s. Well, it's actually a track by the Eagles, or Eagles. It's called Journey of the Sorcerer. The reason I'm playing it was written by Eagle Bernie Ledden, who was born on this date 1947, 79 today. So Bernie wrote this, so let's play this. A little bit to the news at 8.

0: RNZ News at 8. Ahi ahi po. Good evening, I'm Todd Zainer. Russia has carried out a series of drone attacks on Ukraine's capital, Kyiv, targeting e-commerce warehouses. Kyiv's mayor, Vitaly Klitschko, says the attack sparked fires and damaged buildings, including a supermarket and entertainment center. Reports say at least one person has been killed. The strikes came one night after Ukraine targeted warehouses of Russia's biggest e-commerce retailer, killing eight people. Ukraine's president, Volodymyr Zelensky, says the Russian warehouses were targeted because they were supplying components for drone production and navigation equipment. The US military says it's targeted forces from Iran's Revolutionary Guard who were involved in attacks that killed two American service personnel in Jordan. Iran, meanwhile, says drones have caused massive damage to American bases in Kuwait, but has not provided evidence. The BBC's Danny Eberhardt reports.
1: The US military spoke of punishing those responsible for the Jordan attacks. They've given no real detail of their retaliation, and it's not yet clear what impact it may have had. Video released by CENTCOM showed powerful strikes on an arid valley, but it hasn't explained what it purports to show. The US also says it targeted Iranian military coast

0: special surveillance and air defences. Iranian state media said US airstrikes had hit Keshem Island in the Strait of Hormuz and a town near the border with Iraq, but didn't specify the damage.
1: The SPCA says it's not currently calling for the Greyhound racing ban to extend to other racing codes. New Zealand's ban on commercial greyhound racing will officially take effect at the end of this month. In its submission on the closure of Greyhound Racing Industry Amendment Bill, the SPCA says it considers it acceptable to use animals for human purposes as long as they have a good life. The SPCA's Senior Scientific Officer, Dr. Alison Vaughan, says its main focus is ending commercial greyhound racing. Racing Minister Winston Peters says the decision to end greyhound racing is completely independent of other racing codes. Auckland Council's events boss says the weekend's Super Saturday of Sport has provided a much-needed boost for the city's tourism. Eden Park was sold out, with nearly 50,000 people at the All Blacks game against Ireland. Nearly 25,000 people were at Mount Smart Stadium for the Warriors match against the Dragons. And the Harlem Globetrotters also brought their world tour to Spark Arena last night. Tātaki Auckland Unlimited Chief Executive Nick Hill says it's made a big difference for the city's accommodation and hospitality sector.
2: We know the hotels are about 85% full, which is really good for winter. It's a tough time of the year, so hugely important. When people stay in hotels, they're in the city centre, they're spending money, they're going out to restaurants and bars.
1: Nick Hill says the All Blacks generate around $3 million for Auckland's economy each time they play. A prominent Cuban dissident has gone into exile in the United States after being allowed to leave Cuba, where he'd served a long prison sentence. Luis Manuel Otero Alcanta, a performance artist, sculptor and painter, led a protest movement of artists and intellectuals. U.S. Secretary of State Marco Rubio says his only crime had been refusing to stay silent and using his art to demand basic freedoms. That's the news.
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1: Short forecast from Met Service through to midnight tomorrow. Northland, Auckland, Coromandel, Waikato, Waitomo and Taranaki. A few showers, mainly tomorrow, when some may be heavy with thunderstorms possible about Great Barrier Island. For Bay of Plenty and the Central High Country, also Gisborne to Wairarapa, partly cloudy, scattered showers spreading north today, becoming isolated tomorrow. Whanganui to Wellington, cloudy periods, becoming fine north of Wellington tomorrow morning. For Marlborough, Nelson and for Buller, scattered showers, some possibly heavy about the ranges and coastal Buller, becoming fine tomorrow morning. Greater Fiordland also Otago, excluding Clutha, mainly fine, but cloud and drizzle developing in Fiordland tomorrow evening. Canterbury mainly fine, but cloudy periods about the foothills. Southland and Clutha, cloudy periods and the occasional light shower, becoming confined to the coast tomorrow. And at the Chatham Islands, cloudy periods with a chance of a shower through tomorrow morning. RNZ National, 5 minutes past 8. Next news and weather for you at 9.

0: Well, very good evening and welcome to Sunday Night Retro here on RNZ National. I'm Todd Zahner. Tonight's programme, well, it was a giant leap for mankind indeed when Neil Armstrong stepped onto the moon in July of 1969, almost 57 years ago to the day. So we'll hear some about that very shortly. Hence the reason for Fly Me to the Moon. Also on Sunday Night Retro, Peter Pirano talks about his family's whaling history and how they ended up in whale conservation. David Steamson joins the circus and ends up smelling of kerosene. After nine, Nick Bollinger's Not for Broadcast. What a great program that is. Also an episode of Musical Chairs from 2005 featuring the late Sandy Edmonds. Sunday Night Retro, RNZ National. 6 minutes past eight. Well, when we first set foot on the moon 57 years ago this coming week, there was no live TV coverage of the momentous event here in New Zealand. Happened just before 3 o'clock Monday afternoon, the 21st of July, 1969. Although when you read history, it says the 20th of July. You understand time differences and so on. No Facebook live feed. We weren't tweeting our reactions to the world either at that time. Instead, Kiwis were glued to their transistor radios. Sarah Johnston from Sound Archives of Ngāi Tāunga Sound and Vision looks back at how we heard the moon landing.
1: Sarah, I feel like some people might remember seeing it live, if that makes any sense.
2: We probably feel we did.
1: Yeah.
2: But it actually happened. So it happened here on, it was a Monday morning when the lunar lander actually touched down. But we didn't actually get to see it until it was a delayed TV broadcast later that Monday night. And that was after a special flight was put on by the RNZAF and delivered a TV tape from Sydney. Mm-hmm. So, you know, this is way back in the day before we had, I guess they couldn't have sent it by satellite for some reason. So if you were glued to your radio back in 1969, listening to the news. I had a look back in listener magazines, and you know there was special coverage going on, and programs were being, you know, broken in two with announcements throughout the day. It probably meant you had a little battery powered transistor, or if you were at school, because it was a school day on a Monday, your teacher might have turned on that mysterious speaker which we have talked about in the past.
1: Yeah, we talked about whether the headmaster could hear you as well as
2: that's
1: you hearing
2: right.
1: him.
2: Whether they were two-way. That speaker up on the wall of New Zealand school classrooms,
1: right.
2: Usually just for broadcast schools, but I have heard from people who were at school who said that it was turned on because this was, a special event. So here we go. This is the first cut. This is what the world heard at around 8:17 in the morning, New Zealand time.
3: 3 feet down, 2.5. Pick it up from good. 3 feet, 2.5 down. Take down. Go forward, drift into the right level. Ready? Down and a half. 30 seconds. Forward, just. Ready? Contact right. Okay, engine stop. APA at a descent. Auto control, both auto descent, engine command override off. Engine arm off. 413 is in.
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3: Listen, Tranquility Base here. The Eagle has landed.
1: Tranquility Base. I was talking to the guy from the control room last week. He said that was the first time they'd ever heard that phrase, Tranquility Base, but it was such a perfect way to capture the moment.
2: Oh, so cool.
1: Yeah.
2: I mean, it's straight out of Thunderbirds, isn't it? Which, kids from that generation would have been totally into. So, yes.
1: Amazing they had the technology to be getting that connection from the moon to Earth and then around the world back in 1969.
2: Yes. Well, there's a lot. The next cut, I have edited a wee bit because there was a bit of to and fro between the Eagle and Houston about making sure they had a good TV connection and a good radio connection. So this next cut, which is of the really big moment, when Neil Armstrong steps onto the moon's surface, that was, so this is several hours later now on that day. This is at around 3 o'clock New Zealand time. And, everyone knows he intended to say, or he says that he did say, that's one small step for a man and, you know, one giant leap for mankind. But you can't hear the man in the transmission. And it's apparently some people have done some, you know, clever digital analysis of the recording and now think that he did actually say but it was being obscured by the static. I can't hear it myself, but anyway, here we are. Here's that famous cut.
3: Okay, Houston, I'm on the board.
5: Roger, Neil.
6: Neil Armstrong on the porch at 109 hours, 19 minutes, 16 seconds.
5: Okay, everything's nice and safe in here.
3: Okay, can you pull the door open a little more?
5: Right. Did you get the mesa down?
3: I'm going to pull it down.
5: Houston, the mesa came down, all right.
6: And we're getting a picture on the TV.
5: Okay, Neil, we can see you coming down the ladder now.
3: I'm at the foot of the ladder. The lamb footbeds are only depressed in the surface about 1 or 2 inches, although the surface appears to be very, very fine-grained as you get close to it. It's almost like a powder. Down there, it's very fine. I'm going to step off the lamb now. That's one small step for man, one giant leap for mankind. Surface is fine and powdery. I can pick it up loosely with my toe. It does adhere in fine layers, like powdered charcoal, to the sole and sides of my boots. I only go in a fraction of an inch, maybe an eighth of an inch, but I can see the footprints of my boots and the treads in the fine sandy particles.
5: Hey, this is Houston, we're copying.
3: There seems to be no difficulty in moving around as we suspected. It's even perhaps easier than the simulations of 1/6G that we performed in various simulations on the ground. Hopefully no trouble to walk around.
1: Oh, that's so special, Sarah. Thank you.
2: You're welcome. And I was explaining to some other RNZ colleagues of yours that the recordings that we have in the sound archives, I think probably that are in archives all over the world, were supplied and the coverage was supplied by Voice of America. And so we don't have any sort of, you know, local radio coverage of it. All the audio, the feed from Houston and the commentary that went around it came from Voice of America. But this audio was, of course, you know, incredibly popular. Everyone realized what a historic event it was. And you could buy your own copy. It was released on a 45 RPM disc, which is called The Story and Sound of the Apollo 11 Landing.
1: Cool.
2: We've put some pictures of the cover of that because it's rather fab up on the website, or you could go the whole nine yards and there was an LP with even more of the audio of the Apollo mission. And they've got fold-out posters of the rocket and there's portrait shots of the astronauts. You know, I'm sure lots of kids were very keen to buy one of those in the day. And there's also an insert in it which was written by a New Zealand astronomer and broadcaster, Peter Reid, who people may remember. He was on TV for quite a long time. He passed away in 1981, but he had a TV series that went on right through the 60s and early 70s called The Night Sky. And he was really New Zealand's go-to man when it came to talking about the space race and the Apollo missions. And I think we've put a link up to a video of some of the best of The Night Sky up on your webpage too for today.
1: Great. So, hey, Sarah, can I say this? We've got a few people getting in touch with their memories.
2: Cool. Great.
1: Alan says he remembers driving around Wellington in his VW Beetle listening to the landing on the radio and it seemed remarkably immediate. Ellison, we were gathered in the school hall to listen to the moon landing first steps on a radio. Our headmaster phoned NZBC to complain about the poor sound quality. Marin missed uni for the day, spread all the newspapers on the floor, listened to the landing on the radio, then took a photo of the newspaper pics the moment that Neil stepped on the moon's surface and still has the photo. And then I think this is my favourite. We listened to the broadcast at the Edenvale School for Dental Nurses, ate our chocolate whoppers, then sang Fox on the Run. How 1969 is that?
2: That is great. And of course, the other thing, speaking of songs of the era, Space Oddity by David Bowie was released just shortly before. I know Kim Hill did a great interview on Saturday with, I think it's Mitch Goodwin, who's sort of a musicologist, all about that song and you know, why and how Bowie came to write it around this period. So that would have been playing as well.
1: Yeah.
2: So the final cut today, I wanted to get some reaction from New Zealanders, and we've got no Vox Pops or anything from 1969 in the archives, which is a shame, but they, you know, radio was a bit different back then, and perhaps they thought because it was a foreign event, an overseas event, maybe, that, you know, they didn't archive that kind of thing. But what we do have is from 1989, when there were events to commemorate the 20th anniversary. Huh. And this is last cut as Morning Report talking to some famous New Zealanders of their memories of that day in 1969. And they start with Dame Cath Tizard, who was at that point the mayor of Auckland. And in 1969, she was teaching at Auckland University.
7: Stage one zoology students to bring their transistors into the laboratory. We had a class that afternoon, but it seemed to me that this was such a momentous occasion that the rules ought to be waived to allow us to actually hear the first words of a man on the moon.
8: Well, with New Zealand lacking a satellite receiving dish, the moon landing turned into a great day for radio. Colin McLean produced the coverage for the New Zealand Broadcasting Corporation.
9: It was live, the Voice of America. Coverage of it was absolutely tremendous, and it was very descriptive, absolutely descriptive, and you could feel that you were right there with them. The Voice of America commentators, of course, had the added advantage of having television to watch, and they could picture and describe what they were seeing on television to the radio audience. Yes, it was a real radio first.
10: Opposition leader Jim Bolger remembers having to go to a neighbour's to watch the television broadcast because he didn't own a set on that remarkable day.
11: It was one of the more remarkable experiences. It brought in very sharp focus the incredible talents of the people behind the scheme.
12: Do you actually remember what you thought at the time?
11: I think, like everyone, I was amazed at the technology and wondered where we'd be in 20 years' time in terms of moon travel. And frankly, we're not much further.
8: And where was one of the first two men to stand on the highest point on Earth when Neil Armstrong stood on the moon? Sir Ed Hillary scratched his head.
13: Well, I regret to say I can't record that at all. I have actually met Neil Armstrong, and I actually went to the North Pole with Neil Armstrong, who's a very charming person, but I'm afraid I have no recollection of precisely what I was doing when he actually set foot on the moon.
12: You think he might have been up a mountain?
13: I could have been, yes.
0: There we are, Sir Ed Hillary, ending that morning report package from 1989. And archivist Sarah Johnston speaking there with Jesse Mulligan on his afternoon show in July of 2019. Thank you for your texts too, by the way, enjoying that on 21012101. George, thank you. George says he remembers all the neighbours crowding around the living room when he was around 9 years old. No one else had a TV at the time. H says, I held Neil Armstrong's gloves and a piece of moon rock given to my friend and landlord in Aspen, Colorado. Dixie Reinhardt designed the moon mitts, a glove within a mitten. Blimey, some good memories. And also another text says the archives narrator seems to have an incorrect New Zealand time for the landing and the stepping down, not 8 in the morning. This PM time was when we heard it live at intermediate school, says John Christchurch. Neil Armstrong, Buzz Aldrin landed on the moon 2017 UTC, or I guess it was GMT back then too, July 20th, 1969, 12:17 PM, Monday, July 21st, 1969, New Zealand time, New Zealand Standard Time. That's what John in Christchurch has to say on that matter. And I think I've mentioned it before that I actually witnessed and watched with my cousins, I was a 7-year-old back then, the launch of Apollo 11 from the backyard of my aunt and uncle's home in Cocoa Beach, Florida, in July 1969. Oh, another text just through. I was in sixth form history class on the day of the moon landing. Teacher had brought in a transistor radio. We were able to listen to history in the making instead of learning about prior events. There you go. Thank you for that. Fabulous stuff. Sunday Night Retro here on RNZ National, 20 minutes past 8. Well, after a record whaling season in 1960 with some 226 humpback whales caught in Cook Strait and the Marlborough Sounds by J.A. Pirano and company, Whaler Peter Pirano was looking forward to the year ahead. However, it was never to be repeated. With numbers so low, it was only 4 years later that more than 170 years of New Zealand whaling history came to an end in 1964, with the last whale harpooned in our waters from a New Zealand-owned ship. Now, in this documentary, Peter Pirano reflects on what it was like to be a third-generation whaler.
14: Joseph, which is my grandfather, he was Joseph August Pirano. He was a fisherman, basically, and he was out fishing in Cook Strait one day, and a whale surfaced alongside of him and scared the bejesus out of him. And he says, I'm going to get him next year.
15: That humpback whale that nearly knocked Joseph Pirano's oars out of their rowlocks over a century ago did indeed lead him to bigger quarry. Motivated to get even for that incident, Joseph started whaling out of Tory Channel in the Marlborough Sounds in the winter of 1911. The founder of New Zealand's last whaling station and enterprise, Joseph Pirano, revolutionised the industry and is credited with bringing many modern innovations to it, including the first power-driven whale chaser.
14: In the meantime, the rowing boats were still operating, and James Jackson said to my grandfather how, you know, ridiculous it was chasing whales in a very noisy boat, and the whales could hear them coming and running away from them. And my grandfather said, well, never mind, your boat will be in the museum when mines are still chasing whales. And that's exactly what happened, because the Swiftsure was Jackson's boat, and she's in the Christchurch Museum. So, yes, he is only one way to do things, and that was Granddad's way. But most of the people we're with are all whaling descendants, the Nortons, the Keenans, the Jacksons, and the Hebleys, and... It went from there.
15: So a real community?
14: Yes, a real community. Typical of the Sounds, though, you know, very wonderful people, but don't ever talk to them about their neighbours.
15: Joseph Pirano established a station at Fishing Bay on Arapawa Island in 1924, and it became a small community in its own right, with up to 50 whalers and their families living there throughout each winter whaling season. In time, the business came to be run by his two sons, Joe Jr. and Gilbert Pirano. And, like his father before him, Peter Pirano also grew up in the tight-knit community. So it was only natural that he too would join the family business.
14: The island life is the island, and as children, you know, your main playground was the beach. The kids used to model themselves on various whalers and gunners and so on, and you see a patch of kelp and you'd harpoon it and that, and make model boats, and it was just a life, you know. It was wonderful, it really was.
15: Peter Pirano harpooned his first whale at the age of 14, and with boarding school behind him 3 years later, he was back to the island and in the fleet. But Peter's day, like the rest of the chaser crews, wouldn't start on the water, but rather from a lookout high above the whaling station.
14: The best time of the day was the early morning, just as the sun broke up onto the water, and the spouts stood up very plainly. And by that stage, you'd have your binoculars on the stand, and you'd search for whales, and then somebody would see one, and there she blows. But you had to be careful, because if it turned out to be not a whale, you got fined. In the olden days, it was a certain number of wax matches. And in the later days, it's been chocolates, a block of chocolates for a serious mistake. So this is how the penalties were sort of dealt to.
15: And how many were there up the lookout?
14: We had three crews, so that would be six. Plus an observer.
15: So quite a group crammed up
14: there. Oh, just quite a group, yeah. Yep. We had a stove and everything there. And
15: so you could have a hot cuppa?
14: Oh, yes. We used to cook a meal on it and boil up a whole lot of groper heads and that sort of stuff. Eat the eyes in front of any tourists that happened to be around. We probably, shall we say, we used to take the mickey out of each other a lot, and we used to play pranks on each other. For instance, if you're walking up the track in the morning and you came across a penguin, a blue penguin, you'd put it on your arms after it had bitten you, and take it up and put it in somebody else's gumboot. So that slowed one crew down, no matter what. But this is to sort of carry on and soldering each other's lunch tins up. You ain't got nothing to do, you do these things.
15: But when a whale spout was sighted and, of course, verified, it was all hands to the pump. The crews would charge down the hill to their boats and race each other out into the open waters of Cook Strait, as demonstrated by this archived audio from the New Zealand Broadcasting Service of a whale hunt with the piranhas in 1955.
16: The diver's come down from the lookout station, the Gillard Piranha. He's come on board. Movement to the engine and away we go. Now looking out round on the port side, it's back towards the Tory Channel now. There are the line of the three chasers. And it's a very fine sight because down there there's other two small boats and the gunners standing, and they look very precarious indeed. And they're looking around waiting for the whale to come.
17: Then the spout was sighted. Charlie Heberly saw it first. "There she is," he said quite softly, and crouched down a little against the surge of power that the driver gives the boat immediately he hears the word. Every time they surfaced, the chasers roared closer, and then we were right up on them, and next time they broke the surface, the guns went off and the motors were shut down.
16: The driver has got the line, the nylon line of the harpoon in his hand, and we're following along the whale in company with another chaser also. We're following along this whale as it sounds. It goes right down. You can see it dragging down the bow of this boat too. And that was really terrifically exciting because both the harpoon guns of this and the other chaser went off pretty well together. Flash from the guns and the flaming pieces of wad spurting out and coming back in a cloud of spray as the black whale dived down into the depths, and we saw it all from here.
14: The average chase was about 3/4 of an hour. A way to go.
15: And what was your, what was your heart doing at this stage?
14: Well, like the rest of your body, probably frozen. The first three drops of water down your neck was the worst.
15: And what was the feeling like when you successfully caught a whale and you were towing it back in? Was there any celebration or congratulations back at the factory, or was it just...
14: No, not at all.
15: Right.
14: Not quite, it was just part of the job. It was just doing it. Thing. It was...
15: What was the feeling like if you came back in unsuccessful?
14: Not to worry. What we used to do, and it's the old one of the Italian traditions, what they used to do is salute a whale. And in the old days, they all wore hats, felt hats. This was Grandfather's Day and Dad's Day. I've only ever seen it done once. And they're chasing a whale, and they couldn't catch the bugger. And he got away, and they just sort of stopped and saluted. And that's good. It made you feel a bit happier than if you'd caught him. Yeah.
15: So you didn't mind on occasion?
14: Hell no.
15: That one would get away?
14: No. We just hope we'd sort of make up for it.
15: While an emotive subject, the whaling history of Marlborough stretched over generations and made a significant contribution to New Zealand's economy. Whale oil was used for lighting and lubrication, as well as in the manufacture of products such as rope, paint and soaps. Whale meat was also used for human and pet consumption, and much of the blood and bone byproduct wound up feeding the market gardens of Pukekohe. However, the piranhas were committed to the survival of the whales they were hunting. Their livelihood depended on it. The whalers were prohibited from taking right whales, and while they didn't have a quota for the humpbacks, they were dictated to by the factory at Fishing Bay, which could only process 3 whales a day. Peter Pirano says mothers and their calves were also left alone, as well as any whales smaller than the length of the chaser boats. The fleet would also tag whales to ensure they weren't depleting their own stocks, and Peter says they never got one of their own tags back. Marlborough Sound's whaling peaked in 1960, but then the industry crashed. For a time, the whalers could not work out why the humpbacks were failing to migrate through Cook Strait. The answer, it turned out, lay far to the south of New Zealand. Whaler Charlie Heberly and his son Joe tell of the ruin of a once thriving industry during a Radio New Zealand Spectrum programme in 1996.
18: We were devastated.
19: Oh, definitely. Mm-hmm. Definitely. As time wore on, we knew that whaling thing was going to become history. And it was a sad day, you know. There was a lot of devastated whalers. We knew that the Japanese and Russians had got in and slaughtered the potter whales that were feeding the New Zealand coast. And we knew that by the numbers that we had spotted coming through Cook Strait that something had happened. We knew the writing was on the wall, and it was a very sad day when the last whale was caught.
20: We got blamed here in New Zealand for, you know, for killing the whales out. Well, let me give you an example. In 1960 was the record number of whales taken in New Zealand. Well, that year, Cook Strait whalers took 226 whales in the season. Well, that same season, the Japanese and the Russians took 42,000 whales down the Antarctic, and that's only what they reported. And by the experience we had in some of their reporting, yeah, there was a lot more than that caught.
14: Well, we had a bit of an idea around about 61, the last year that we catching any at all. The bumper year, we had no idea. We darted quite a few whales, tagged them, and we hadn't got any back, so we thought we were fairly right. We didn't realise the place was getting just absolutely wiped clean.
21: How does that make you feel?
14: Well, quite angry, actually, for the sake of saving the whales, really. I mean, it was bloody well unnecessary. And it was the way it was done. You know, they had a licence, meant nothing to them.
0: There we are. Lisa Thompson produced that program in 2014, bringing back some memories for people on Sunday Night Retro. Thank you for your texts too on 2101. In fact, Gary on Great Barrier Island says, I believe the last whaling station to close in this country was in 1967 at Whaparapara Harbour on Aotea Great Barrier Island. Thank you for that memory, Gary. Much appreciated. Big thank you also for your texts, Tommy and Di, enjoying Sunday Night Retro. And going back to the moon landing from 1969, I mentioned before that I watched Apollo 11 take off from my aunt and uncle's backyard, Cocoa Beach in Florida. Now, the reason they lived there, my uncle was a customs officer at Cape Canaveral. Maybe he was checking aliens coming back. I'm not particularly sure. He still actually lives in Florida, aged around 92 or so. My uncle, my mother's younger brother. Some fabulous memories. Sunday Night Retro here on RNZ National. 27 minutes to 9, now time for tonight's Spectrum episode. David Steamson visits the circus, Circus Kumarani, where Whangarei residents of all ages have learnt juggling, acrobatics, rope work, and even fire play.
22: Hello for Spectrum and RNZ, I'm David Steamson. Well, they come to Dargaville's Circus Kumarani once a week and leave their disabilities at the door. A dozen young men and women from a local trust come to learn juggling, acrobatics, rope work, and even how to play with fire. The troupe is preparing for its annual fire spectacular marking Matariki next month, so I've been along to a rehearsal.
23: Hi, one! How are you, bro?
22: The grinning residents of Greenways Trust troop into Dargaville's Church Hall from the minibus outside. This is one of their favourite parts of their week.
23: You're good, bro?
24: Hello, bro. Nice to see you.
25: Good to see you.
22: Young Frenchman Matt Manamat and his mate Joe DiCavolo have been here at the circus for several years now.
23: Hi, Joe.
22: There are shouts and hugs. Each student has a special greeting. Hello. How are you? I'm David from Radio New Zealand. How are you, Jason? Nice to meet you. So what are you good at?
25: Tightrope. So and a telehoop.
22: Cool. Are you going to do the tightrope tonight?
25: Don't know.
22: What Jason neglects to tell me is that he will be playing a pivotal role in this year's Matariki Fire Spectacular. He's Tane Mahuta, no less, walking high on stilts and bearing a flaming staff. Circus Kumarani has been operating in Dargaville for 13 years. It was founded by Thomas Hintz, who began Circus Fantasia in Germany before that, and has since begun Circability Community Circus in Auckland. These days, Circus Kumarani gives a whole range of school and holiday classes for kids in the town and for Dargaville adults as well. Tonight, in preparation for Matariki, it seems there's much practice to do, first without any fire. Andy, Felicity and Katrina are three serious and determined young participants.
1: I like doing like the hula hoops and all stuff.
2: I'm doing like balancing, juggling and plus a bit of fire as well.
22: Okay. You're keen on the fire too, are you?
3: Yep.
22: Okay. So you've performed?
1: Yes.
22: Yeah. So when did you last perform? Who to?
1: In the year show, last year.
22: Yeah. It was pretty cool.
1: Yeah.
22: So what are you good at?
1: Hula hoops on fire.
22: Hula hoops on fire?
1: Yeah. Yeah.
22: So do you get burned?
1: Oh, nah. Not really.
22: What is that like, yeah, nah? So you end up with what, singed fingers or something?
1: Oh, singed arm hairs.
22: Singed arm hairs. Well, that's not too bad.
2: I'm actually doing bike rims on fire.
22: Is that right? What are you doing, throwing them around or something?
3: Yeah, throwing them around. Mm,
22: okay, and that's pretty good for you too?
2: Yeah. I've gotten used to it actually a little bit. Yeah.
22: What, so you just have permanent singed hairs now, do you? So how long have you been coming to Circus Kumarani?
1: About 4 years now.
22: And so what have you learned in those 4 years when you first came here? How was it? Scary?
1: A little bit. I was nervous when I first started doing circus and now I just enjoy it.
22: So Andy, when did you start? How long ago?
2: 2009.
22: Do you remember what you started off doing?
2: Balancing.
22: Balancing.
2: I can balance like chairs, street cones, ladders, anything. Oh. From my hands and fingers and my nose.
3: He balanced me.
22: Does he? Well, show me how you balance her.
2: So this one is actually feet. We could put our feet together.
3: Yeah, we don't know for sure.
22: Okay.
2: And then leaning
3: for people out like.
22: Okay, good.
2: Yeah. Yeah. Then our next one is leaning our arms outside.
22: Ooh, classy.
3: Yeah.
22: What's up? So what are you going to do now then?
4: So we're all going to gather together, make a big circle and starting to warm up. Like everyone have their own input for like a warm up. Okay. Warm up / stretching.
22: Okay.
4: And then after everyone go on their own skills or what they like playing with, and we just walk around and help them. And
5: all right, guys, let's gather around. It's already quarter past six, and at 7 o'clock we have our fire class starting. So, Andy, would you like to be the first to start this warming up, stretching exercise?
4: So the first exercise we're going to do, Andy is going to demonstrate.
22: Yeah.
2: Grab your feet. And slowly bring it inwards.
6: It's stretching, eh? It's putting, which part do you stretch?
2: Roughly around your hips.
22: Yeah, bro. Inner thighs.
2: Inner thighs, yeah.
26: Ooh. We even got the technical part. Technical names.
5: Sit together, buddy.
2: Then we push out a little bit.
22: Push out.
2: Your feet straight out once again. And then lean in forward.
5: Cool. Awesome, Andy. Pass it on.
6: Pass it on, next one.
1: Onto your stomach. And then onto your elbows. Pushing up using your feet, like toes. So you should feel it through your back for as long as you can, and then you can go back into like the turtle position. Craig, I don't know what you're doing, eh? And then forward again and do it again.
6: Do it again.
1: Yeah.
27: I think it makes a great difference.
22: This is Wendy Smith, caregiver.
27: We come every week, and the guys really look forward to it. They just love coming. Yeah, and it's really all about enhancing their motor skills, getting out and being social, getting into the community. Yeah.
6: I want to see everyone tickling the belly. It's a new technique from Colorado. You want to tickle your belly?
22: Is this working?
3: It's laughter yoga.
22: Is it? It's laughter yoga. Yes. Okay. This is Chelsea Pascal, teacher from Colorado.
3: I heard about Circus Kumari and I had to come check it out.
22: So are you a laughing yoga teacher?
3: I'm an early childhood teacher.
22: Oh, okay.
3: Yeah. Certainly practice a lot of yoga, and laughter yoga is an excellent one, especially if you're stuck in traffic. Good way to start the morning as well.
22: So how long are you here for?
3: This is my second day, actually. I'd love to come back, however, which I hear plenty of people do from all over the world. I haven't seen an offering like this before, and I think it definitely needs to spread.
22: So this is what, the use of circus tricks for people with disabilities?
3: Yeah, for anyone, really. Because it gets us to break out of what we think we can do when you try something new.
27: My turn. We'll do a side stretch, eh? Okay, and then just lean. Oh, sorry.
25: Walk this way.
3: Tip me over, poor Neil.
25: I don't know the rest of the song, sorry.
7: Feel the stretch into your ribs.
22: Into your ribs.
27: Just move your shoulders back and forward, and then the other way around.
25: Sounds like a sick cat.
22: Yeah. But time for everyone to practice, especially Jason, ready to get up on his stilts.
6: So shoes on, Jason, shoes on.
22: Wow, what great stilts.
6: Yeah,
22: they're amazing. Wow, where were they made?
6: This one, I guess, Germany, I'm not sure.
22: Oh, okay. So you're Tani Mahuta, right?
6: Yes.
22: You are Tani Mahuta.
6: So, Jason, what did you do in the past, Jason? Can you let us know a bit what you did for the Matariki Fire Show, for the last Matariki Fire Show? What were you doing on fire?
25: Poi.
6: Poi? You did fire poise and you were spinning with... Ah, that was the one before, so it wasn't last year. Because Jason is part of Circus Kumaranina since more than 10 years, eh?
25: I'm the longest one here.
6: And so you did the German wheel on fire. German wheel is a big wheel where you hold the handles and you're spinning your upside down and it was on fire. Wow. So now we try the stilts.
25: God.
6: Hey, show me if you remember, buddy. Yeah, that the way. Put your heel on the bottom. Yes, excellent.
22: Now we're gonna... So these are what professional stilts look like. Gosh.
6: Yeah, they are. There's some people who use them to paint on their roofs. Uh-huh. They use this one because they are really, really stable.
22: Yeah.
6: Normally with stilts, you need to walk all the time. Why? Because otherwise you lose your balance. Too tight? Say again? Too tight?
25: Not too tight.
6: Not too tight.
25: Yeah.
6: We re-tight it or we make it loose if needed. Okay, you tell me when you're standing up.
22: So do you fall down with these on?
25: Try not to.
6: All right, you ready?
22: Fantastic. Yeah, so easy.
6: Keep going. Walk then. You're doing very well, bro. Perfect. Keep your balance. Try to be even on your feet, okay? And keep some space in between your feet, okay? That's really important because you keep your balance like that. If you're too close, you're going to be just on one point of balance, which could be dangerous. So your focus for today, Jason, is to try to do at least a full turn of the room. You started from there, I want you to go back over there, okay? So go over there. Watch out for the guys. If there's someone on your way, you say sorry.
22: Excuse me.
6: Okay, so excuse me. Or you poke them with a stick. I'm kidding. Keep your balance. He's doing well, eh? Excellent, Jim. Keep going, buddy, keep going. I'll ask you already, but is it tight enough or how is it? You're good? Feeling it's not loose? It's not moving? Perfect then. Breathe, eh? Don't forget to breathe. You see that? Amazing, we all love it. Oh, so good. Awesome, bro. Excellent. How do you feel? You did your full turn. You did it first try. How do you feel? Are you tired? How is your hand? Not too sore? From now, for putting some white on the stick? No? Perfect.
7: Foot on the bar?
25: Yes, love.
7: You love him? Love trapeze.
22: You love trapeze?
25: I love him.
22: Love
7: awesome.
22: It.
7: Awesome.
22: Three times.
7: Okay, we go for a swing. 3, 2, 1, go. And go.
25: Yeah.
7: And go. He's trying at the
25: end. Boy.
7: Yeah, bro, that's awesome.
22: Very good.
7: Can you tell what you're doing, Edu? Trapeze.
27: Trapeze.
7: Yeah, nice.
22: Very good. Thank you. You're good at it.
4: Yeah, he's trying to work the feet of the trapeze, getting higher and higher. Nice. Should we try to stand up, Pedro?
8: Yeah.
4: Yeah, so let it go. It's coming back on the front. Yeah. Yeah, and now stand up. One, two, three. Awesome. Keep your body stiff and strong. Look at that, just by himself. Awesome. Awesome achievement. Like, we're just starting to work with the trapeze quite low now, before they were hanging on it. Mm. And yeah, it's very good like improvement for them to be aware of their body and those kind of things.
22: Good, Eru. Good work, man.
4: And try to bring your on the back.
22: It's dark now, we're outside at Circus Kumarani HQ. There's a band setting up here, ready to rehearse, and a bucket of kerosene is being readied. The fire performers are putting on their safety gear, and then Andy is showing me around some of the equipment.
2: This one here I did last year.
22: Yep.
2: And it's not same, it's the same thing as what you've got, those little bike rooms.
22: Yeah.
2: But it's actually all different.
22: Oh, right. Wow, that's great. Bring it down and show me. Describe it to me.
2: It's... This is the one I actually can balance
22: right
2: on fire. So what Matt will do is light, we'll light the fire from here, we'll go straight across the middles.
22: Yeah.
2: And this whole thing will be one big flame.
22: Wow, how amazing. And who made that?
2: Matt.
22: Did he?
2: Yeah, he just...
22: Oh, he's pretty clever, isn't he? Ah, so you did that last year at Matariki?
2: Yeah.
22: This year you're not doing this, you're doing something even more spectacular.
2: Yeah. It's quite hot, that one.
22: Yeah, I think it might aid. Is this so bad? Okay, doesn't... No. So it's bamboo.
2: Just bamboo.
22: It's bamboo. Just not going to burst into flames.
2: No.
22: Time to practice with live music and real fire. Joe is busy with the band.
8: Joe, yeah. Are we going to start with the first thing, or start with the intro?
4: I'm going to start. Are we going to start with the intro first? Just I want to brief you guys what Matariki is going to do, so you get you can maybe get a rough idea of how long it could take. Okay, and you can even play maybe some things behind while we're explaining or those kind of things, you know, like technical rehearsal while nothing's happening, but just talking. And then after we go for the first act, to like going to be the transition, like fade in, fade out thing style. And with the first guys walking on stilts, coming into the middle, and Matariki waking up one of the god, or two god actually, and then the music gonna come along and the performance gonna come. So from there, we can do it like two, three, five, depend how many times we're gonna need to do it, but we can do it over and over. And if we could do it fast, we can move on with something else. Smoke coming inside the box, and then Matariki, the music starting to, the ambience starting to be created, okay? And then from here, it's gonna come out of the box.
6: Smoke coming at the same time.
4: And he's standing there. Light coming.
6: Okay.
9: So
4: like,
9: yeah, exactly. Light and left. We've been doing fire shows to celebrate Matariki for the last maybe 7 years.
22: Jenny Huriwai is manager of Circus Kumarani.
9: Last year we decided to make it open up to a public event. So in the past it's been fire show, you pay to come in and watch. Last year we wanted to open it up so we get more people from the community able to come and see, and so we try to get funding so that it's a free event, and we're having it here and across the road at the car park in the Selwyn Park field. We have community groups that come and do fundraising, so free stalls and open stage, so people come and share their talents. And And last year and this year we're having live music along with the fire show. So these guys come along, set up, do some jamming and, yeah.
22: Cool. So how was it last year?
9: It was awesome. We had a lot of people, maybe 600 people.
22: Wow.
9: Yeah, so this year we're hoping that it'll be a little bit bigger. Yeah.
22: So how do you get by with funding? Who do you go to for funding? That's the problem, isn't
9: it? That's always the problem, yeah. I just spent all weekend writing a funding application, and we just get it from little pockets here and there, community funding. Some of our classes are user pays, but we don't want that to be a barrier to people coming because of the benefits that they get from participating in community circus. We want it to be available to everyone.
22: So the people from Greenways Trust, do they have to pay?
9: They pay, yeah, they contribute to come to the classes, right. Yeah. Some of them come for free. We don't let money stop people from coming.
10: So, I mean, what's the cost of running a trust like this in a year? Are we talking
9: about 20,000? Okay, so I just did the budget. I just did the budget for the next year, and we're like looking at 212,000.
10: Wow.
9: Because we have, you know, we have three community circus teachers. We have a assistant teacher for our after-school programs. We have somebody doing our finances and office administration.
10: And then you have to do you own this building?
9: No, we rent it. So we're actually looking for a nice space as well because, yeah, it's really hard to find an ideal space. So now we use community spaces all over the place. And
10: you have to pay for the hall, of course, and, you know, the church expects
9: it's
10: something
9: always, in return. Yeah, we've got a vehicle to run, office, yeah, all those
10: stuff. So, I mean, in the past years, you've balanced your budget, you've balanced your books?
9: Yep, we're still here, just... But that's our annual dilemma is how do we keep going? We never fit into anyone's definition and box and stuff. And, you know, we go to health, they say go to sports, or some they say go to social development, that, you know. And so we're not neatly fitting into anyone's box. But when you're looking at people's holistic development, then we shouldn't be stuck in a box anyway. So a lot of the funding available now is for more... ambulance at the bottom of the cliff kind of things, and they're not so much interested in that proactive, preventative stuff. We're all about community building, and once you have a strong community and people that feel good about themselves, they're going to contribute more positively, and and that's going to save dollars at the other end for those others.
10: Dino is another performer with Circus Kumarani. He carefully holds each ends of his baton over a bowl and gently pours kerosene onto the wicks. Okay, so it's in the kerosene?
11: Yeah, put in the kerosene, make sure it soaks, make sure the bubbles are gone, make sure it's soaked it all, bring it out a little bit.
10: Yeah.
11: Try not to light your hand on fire.
10: Righto. And the other one.
11: Yeah, soak both sides, make sure all the Kevo is all through the Kevlar.
10: That's Kevlar?
11: Yeah, same as bulletproof vest. Yeah.
10: So if you burn it once, does it go and you put a new Kevlar on?
11: No, my one lasts about a year, but then usually have a burn about every weekend. Every time we have a few beers, I light them up.
10: So you're the showman?
11: Yeah, we all are. Me and my mates like to have a play. That's what I do for fun, you know. Go home, have a beer, or come out here and have a play with this.
10: Okay,
11: you know?
10: What's this instrument called?
11: This one's called a contact staff. This one's
10: contact
11: a bit,
10: staff.
11: It's a bit heavier. Rolls around the body, don't use your hands, and try to get it to throw it on your body somewhere and have it roll around all over the place, and hopefully you don't catch your hair on fire.
10: And if it's flaming, it's exciting?
11: If it's flaming, yeah, it's exciting.
10: How often do you burst into flames?
11: Actually, the last Matariki show, I caught myself on fire, ripped my shirt off and carried on like nothing happened. A lot of people didn't actually see it happen, but a couple of people saw it happen.
10: But they thought maybe it was supposed to be like that.
11: Yeah, well, when they saw me in my shirt, they had the same thing, show off. But when you go watch the video, I'm on fire.
12: I'm the god of the sea.
10: Cool, okay. Do you have a character?
13: The forest.
15: The forest.
10: And what are you?
15: Same as her, forest.
10: Okay, so you're the only sea.
12: I'm the god of the sea. And Lisa... Knox and Lisa Liu are like in it as well, but they're like sort of like the background sort of dancers in it.
10: Are they flaming?
12: Yes, they are.
10: Everybody's flaming.
12: Pretty much, yeah.
10: Cool. Okay, where you go, and take a picture of you. You know what to do? So now Katrina's going over to the kerosene bucket and getting Andy to help her. Oh, I see, you dip it. So I bet you guys all go home smelling of smoke after this, eh?
12: Yeah. Smell like kerosene.
10: Kerosene, yeah.
16: Okay, wait.
10: Everyone is suddenly well alight.
22: Andy and Felicity have their bicycle wheels ablaze and are working through their carefully choreographed piece. Katrina is busy with her fiery hula hoop, while Joe holds a flaming umbrella on high and dashes through the dark, weaving in and out of the others. In the firelight, you can see the concentration on faces. Jason, on his stilts and carrying his flaming staff, beams down. The moon shines down on Dargaville. Music swirls around the darkened yard. Katrina, Andy, Felicity and Jason become sparkling nymphs and sprites. But it only lasts a few seconds because there's Flaming Joe dashing around, issuing his instructions. You can tell it's all going to be all right on the night. On the 12th of June, Matariki will flame.
10: That was good. Yeah. Lovely, lovely. How long have you been practicing your routine?
2: A few weeks.
10: That's all?
2: Yeah.
10: Oh, very professional.
13: Since March.
2: Since March.
13: Yeah.
10: Very elegant. It was lovely.

0: hard, you can find yourself in another discipline. It's what I like in circus. It's that open. You for sure you can find something where you are good at or where you enjoy yourself more.
1: I'm sure you can see just from talking to some of the people tonight, they love what they're doing and they're very confident within themselves and they've grown a lot within their personal development and you know, self-respect, valuing themselves.
2: Short or tall, young or old, abled or otherwise, there are a lot of happy people here tonight. Tired, a bit singed maybe, and smelling of kerosene, but happy. For Spectrum, David Steamson.
3: Thank you for that, David. On Sunday night, Retro RNZ National. 3 minutes to nine after the news and weather. We continue with some great programs on Sunday night Retro. I'll let you know about those after the news and weather. And your texts are more than welcome, 2101 2101. Thank you. A lot of people sharing their memories. Much appreciated. Taking us to the news at 9. Played a little bit of this right at the beginning of the program. You'll recognise it. Fly Me to the Moon. It's the Bossa Nova version of Fly Me to the Moon from Joe Harnell.

RNZ News at 9. Good evening, I'm Todd Zainer. Air defence sirens are being sounded in both Kuwait and Bahrain. Kuwait's army says it's repelling a drone and missile strike from Iran, while Bahrain says it's also intercepting an Iranian attack. The reported attacks follow the US launching airstrikes against Iran for an eighth successive night. The US military says it's targeted forces from Iran's Revolutionary Guard who were involved in attacks that killed two American service personnel in Jordan. Iranian state media says airstrikes had hit sites including Qasem Island in the Strait of Hormuz. It's not clear what damage the American retaliation has caused. Ukraine's acting foreign minister says the capital Kyiv was struck overnight with the largest number of Russian ballistic missiles in a single attack since the start of the war. Writing on social media, Andrei Sibiha says Russia launched about four dozen missiles towards the capital. Officials say at least one person was killed and 14 others injured. Meanwhile, Ukraine's military leaders says its forces have attacked two Russian oil tankers in the Black Sea and a floating crane in the Azov Sea. It says all three were being used to support Russia's war effort. The country's largest native bird hospital says it urgently needs more funding to protect wildlife from the H5 strain of bird flu. A skua found on Pitoni Beach in Lower Hutt and a kahu found near Carterton in Wairarapa tested positive for the strain this week. Rashi Parker from Bird Care Aotearoa in Auckland says charities like hers are at the front line of disease surveillance. She says their expertise and charitable status must be secured by more funding. Dr. Parker advises the public to report any bird displaying unusual behaviour to MPI rather than taking a

0: a potentially infected bird to a vet or animal hospital. A prominent Cuban dissident has gone into exile in the United States after being allowed to leave Cuba, where he'd served a long prison sentence. Luis Manuel Otero Alcantara, a performance artist, sculptor and painter, led a protest movement of artists and intellectuals. The BBC's Mi Swarby reports.
1: A photo of Luis Manuel Otero Alcantara on a plane heading to Miami has been posted by his friends on his social media. He'll now live there with his family in exile. The whereabouts of the artist had been unknown until this week, after he'd completed a five-year prison sentence on the communist-run island. He'd been imprisoned in 2022 for contempt, insulting national symbols, and disturbing the public order. But Amnesty International designated him a prisoner of conscience. The internationally acclaimed artist shares a Grammy win for the song Patria y Vida, Homeland and Life, that's highly critical of repression in Cuba.
0: Five people who were on a passenger boat that sank off the island of Sulawesi in Indonesia have been rescued after surviving for 4 days at sea. They were spotted by fishermen clinging on to a floating fishing trap. One report indicated that among them was a seven-year-old girl. They'd been on board a vessel that sank on Wednesday after its engines failed. And that's the news.
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0: Short forecast from Met Service through to midnight tomorrow, Monday, back to school. Northland, Auckland, Coromandel, Waikato, Waitomo and Taranaki. A few showers mainly tomorrow when some may be heavy with thunderstorms possible about Great Barrier Island. Bay of Plenty and the Central High Country also. Gisborne to Wairarapa partly cloudy. Scattered showers spreading north today, then becoming isolated tomorrow. Whanganui to Wellington cloudy periods, becoming fine north of Wellington tomorrow morning. Marlborough, Nelson and Buller scattered showers, some possibly heavy about the ranges and coastal Buller, becoming fine tomorrow morning. Greater Fiordland and also Otago, excluding Clutha, mainly fine, but cloud and drizzle developing in Fiordland tomorrow evening. Canterbury, mainly fine, but cloudy periods about the foothills. Southland and Clutha, cloudy periods and the occasional light shower, or showers becoming confined to the coast tomorrow. And at the Chatham Islands, cloudy periods with a chance of a shower through tomorrow morning. RNZ National, 5 minutes past 9. Full summary of today's news, sport and weather for you at 10.

This is the Sunday Night Retro Show here on RNZ National. Good evening, I'm Todd Zahner. Just after 9.30, we go back to 2005, where Trevor Reakey spoke with New Zealand pop singer Sandy Edmonds. Now that's coming up. Not for broadcast in a moment, tell you about that. Thank you for your text, as I mentioned, 2101 2101, enjoying our Spectrum documentary just before 9. And Tommy talking about things in space, saying yes, it was, must have been fairly amazing seeing the blast off of Apollo 11. It was. I had a picture of it some years ago. I don't know where that's gone. Tommy says he remembers seeing Halley's Comet, 1987, question mark. Would have been around 9. Love catching all these old shows on Sunday Night Retro. Thank you. Time for Not For Broadcast. Nick Bollinger telling the story of New Zealand's censored songs. Who banned which records and why? On the second part of the series, he goes back to the 1950s and looks at how a morals panel influenced the songs that were played, or not played, on the radio.

Over the years, there have been hundreds, if not thousands, of recordings that have been deemed unfit for airplay. Some because they include racial or religious slurs, some because they might be seen to promote violence, drug taking, or antisocial behaviour, and others for more mysterious reasons, like this one by the Memphis soul band The Bar K's. It's an instrumental, so there is no lyric that could possibly cause offence. Just a solid slab of 70s dance floor funk, and that sounds pretty good to me. Nevertheless, in 1977, Radio New Zealand's purchasing committee banned this track, which I can only assume was because they didn't want DJs repeating its title. White House Orgy. Now, what lurid fantasies might that inspire?

I'm Nick Bollinger. This is Not For Broadcast, a deep dive into the murky waters of censored songs in an attempt to recover some of the reasons why, at different times, different records have been held off the airwaves. It started when I was shown a book held in RNZ's Wellington offices labelled Banned Recordings. It included lists of songs not to be played and the date at which each decision was made. The earliest titles I could find in the book were from the early 1950s, and they included records like this one,

0: That's Hank Ballard and the Midnighters and Sexy Ways. And at the time, just that title with its overt reference to, well, sex, would have been enough to keep the song off the air. But according to a memo from the purchasing committee, whose decision it was not to supply the record for broadcast, they couldn't actually decipher enough of the lyrics to know whether they were offensive or not. They had other reasons for not playing it, and I'll come to these in a minute. But first, how did I find the memos? It was Chris Burke, intrepid researcher and author of the New Zealand music history Blue Smoke, who'd alerted me to their existence.
1: I was down in Christchurch in 2006 doing my research for Blue Smoke, and for quite a few days I was there at Sound Archives, and one of the archivists there, John Kelcher, who'd been in the band Sneaky Feelings, he said to me, oh, you know about the memos from that band records committee, is what people used to nickname it. And so he showed me in a loft there somewhere some cardboard boxes with all these memos that relate to the big book, which is just the list. And there was so much there I couldn't absorb it all. So I thought, well, the key period for me to get is the arrival of rock and roll, and it's kind of 55 through 57, and how the committee was reacting. Because we forget that this was a new type of music to broadcasting, and they didn't think it would last. They thought it was offensive, and then they could, after it faded, they could get back to Nat King Cole, you know, and Paddy Page.

What ultimately rendered Sexy Ways unsuitable for broadcast, along with another Hank Ballard song, Work With Me Annie, was not the lyric so much as the sound, which the memos described simply as noisy, coarse and crude. And the same applied to another song from the same year by a group called The Cheers. To me, the raw vocals and rude saxophones of this song perfectly capture the out-of-control feeling of romantic ecstasy summed up in the song's nonsense title, Bazoom. But in 1954, the committee found nothing to commend it, and who knows, this may be the first time it's been played since.

0: At the time these records were made, rock and roll as a term was not yet in common use, nor linked with youth rebellion. But that connection was about to be made, and records like these with their amplified and distorted sounds, emphatic backbeat and unrestrained vocals were like an early warning of what was to come. In the last program, Chris Burke and I discussed how Radio New Zealand, as the public broadcaster then in charge of all the country's stations, had the widest possible audience to cater to. With listeners ranging from preschool children to senior citizens, they couldn't have played rock and roll all day, even if they'd wanted to. Still, as more and more of this music began to arrive here, almost entirely imported from the United States, the country was simultaneously experiencing what might best be described as a moral panic over the activities of a few citizens who were just reaching adulthood. And, in certain minds at least, this strange new music and these undesirable activities were inextricably linked. 1954 saw a special government committee chaired by Oswald Chettle Mazengarb QC appointed to look into moral delinquency in children and adolescents, and a copy of their findings was delivered to every New Zealand home. What were the events that had prompted such a serious response from the state? Redma Iska is a social historian whose book All Shook Up, The Flash Bodgy and the Rise of the New Zealand Teenager in the 50s looks at this period in detail. I asked him about the moral panic that led to the Mazengarb report. Where did it really start?
1: To understand the phenomenon of the teenager and the arrival of the teenager in New Zealand, it's just worth doing a wee bit of time travel. I reckon actually going back to 1942, you know, like a decade before the whole teenage thing kind of bursts out, that night when Britain surrenders to the Japanese at Singapore, and I mean basically at that point the British Empire kind of crumbles, and who's going to protect little old New Zealand? Send in the Marines. So US troops pour ashore, you know, around 41, 42, by the thousand with their crew cuts, their zoot suits, their swing music, and their swagger. These GIs look like gods, something out of Hollywood. I mean, our mums swoon, and our dads, who weren't away at war, call them bedroom commandos. That line from England, overpaid, oversexed, and over here. And within a few years of these glamorous Marines leaving, some of our youngsters start going American, following the same fashions. And I think this is, you know, hello, here we are introducing the Kiwi teenager.
0: Were there not Kiwi teenagers before then?
1: I mean, it's hard to imagine today, but before the 50s, there was basically no such thing as an adolescent phase. One day you were at school, the next you were in a job. You became mum and dad, the same clothes, the same values. But these teenagers, on the other hand, seem to be asserting their separation from that kind of way of being. These new crew cut boys, they called them Cuba Street Yanks or Queen Street Yanks. They wore two-tone cardigans, stovepipe trousers, and crepe-soled shoes. And the girls, also with short hair, have tight black toreador slacks, high neck sweaters, and slip-on pump shoes. Now, for some, this brand new challenge to dress codes and social norms is seen as very threatening, even subversive. But I think we need to talk about 1954. That year is really where I think everything changes.
0: Well, that's when you get the Mazengarb report.
1: Yeah. I mean, it's a funny old year. I mean, the Queen was still finishing off her rapturous royal tour, which had gone on for months and months. So she leaves at the start of the year. And then on a grey Sunday in June of that year, the mother of a 15-year-old Petone girl telephones her local police station. Her daughter's missing. And a policeman tracks her down to a local house where a dozen motorbikes are parked in a row. And he takes the girl to the station for an interview. And what she has to say will rock New Zealand to the core. And these were lines that turned up at the committee hearings, and she says, quote, "Sex, sex, sex. I want to get away from it," end quote. And she tells the copper of having sex in cars on the banks of the Hutt River and sometimes in darkened picture theatres. And she names names. And 16 girls, aged from about 13 to 15, are rounded up in the next few weeks and grilled. And 41 young men, 41 guys, six of whom are actually prosecuted. And the court hears of what it calls a shocking degree of immoral conduct, which spread into sexual orgies during the absence of parents. But most of the youngsters are actually acquitted. So, you know, in a way, it was a bit overcooked. But these events in June 54 are not the only evidence or a sign that the nation's youth are going to the dogs, because that same month, the teens in Christchurch, Juliet Hume and Pauline Parker, are accused of killing Parker's mother in a Christchurch park. I mean, weeks earlier this was. And this is the infamous brick in a stocking murder featured in Jackson's Sublime Heavenly Creatures film. And the shocked authorities just freak out. They talk about a national emergency. And they immediately start pointing the finger at American culture. You know, the comics, the books, the films, and the rock and roll.

0: So the government decides to hold an inquiry. And on the 3rd of August, the so-called Special Committee on Moral Delinquency in Children and Young People starts 2 months of hearings. And all the members are middle-class professionals, you know, four or five of them with religious and moral backgrounds. And the committee's 78-page report is later tabled in Parliament. And parents are in the gun, especially working mothers. And the answer is seen as a return to the traditional, more restrained values of Britain. And the government decides that all of New Zealand's 300,000 families must read the so-called Morals Report.
1: While many of the suggestive love songs, if considered dispassionately by adults, are merely trashy, in times like the present, the words of a song may more readily give offence. And the broadcasting service should critically re-examine its programmes in order to remove any wrongful impression that might be created, either by a too frequent repetition of items where sex and crime are prominent, or by the possibility of a meaning being taken out of them which was not intended.
2: So read the Mazen Garb Morals Report. The late Peter Downes began his radio career in 1947 and was a programmer at 2IA in Wellington when the Mazen Garb Report was published in 1954. Chris Burke interviewed him in 2008 when he was researching blue smoke and asked him about the effect the Mazen Garb Report had on radio at the time.
3: The Mazen Garb Report thing had terrible repercussions, and everybody took it, you know, this is, you know, far too far, you know, into the distance. It gradually found its own level, but it took some years. Even before the Mazen Garb Committee, before the report came out, there were indications that there was going to be something like this, and so you better get your act in order sort of thing. The rise of the teenage phenomenon, which had never happened before, and the absolute sort of fear, perhaps it's too strong a word, of the older generation, of this new generation that was just going to the dogs. The Cold War and the fact that people had not at that stage got over World War II by any means. What did I go and fight for king and country for? This sort of thing to happen.
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0: Rock Around the Clock, the Bill Haley and the Comets 1954 version, is often cited as ground zero for the rock and roll revolution. But it didn't have quite the impact in New Zealand that it had in other parts of the world, partly because it was held back from release here, with a cover version by local singer Johnny Cooper released in its place.
1: 1, 2, 3 o'clock, 4 o'clock, rock. 5, 6, 7 o'clock, 8 o'clock, rock. 9, 10, 11 o'clock, 12 o'clock,

around the clock tonight. Johnny's real love was country music. He was billed as the Maori cowboy, and while he'd go on to write Piecart Rock and Roll, the first original rock song recorded and released in New Zealand, you can hear from his recording of Rock Around the Clock that he really thought of this rock and roll thing as a short-lived novelty, and that he'd soon be back to playing cowboy songs with his group, the Range Riders. But if there was a single figure who let the world know rock and roll had arrived, it was Elvis. The first Elvis Presley record to grace the purchasing committee's turntable was this one.

0: But I think you're so lonely. You're so lonely and they could die.
1: Released in early 1956, Heartbreak Hotel was the first record Elvis recorded under his newly signed contract with RCA Victor. It would be his first million seller, his first record to chart outside the United States, and would be forever enshrined as a cornerstone of rock and roll. In New Zealand, the purchasing committee listened carefully. And after earnestly reviewing the evidence, including a memo noting that a local 15-year-old from a good home who had studied classical music had bought a copy of the record and presumably survived without descending into a life of debauchery, they approved the record for airplay.

But it was not actually the first time Elvis had been played on New Zealand radio. That had occurred more than a year earlier, when veteran broadcaster Arthur Pierce featured one of Elvis's earlier recordings from the Memphis label Sun on his weekly 2ID program, Western Song Parade.

0: Pierce, who'd begun regular broadcasts in the 1930s with a jazz program, was a voracious and eclectic listener whose knowledge and tastes ranged from Ellington to Elvis, and later on included Captain Beefheart and the Ramones. He had a vast record collection acquired through international contacts in the shipping world, in which he worked by day, and it appears he bypassed the purchasing committee's approval altogether, simply playing whatever records he fancied. And his tastes were impeccable, if sometimes a few years ahead of his listeners. He was a law unto himself, and his influence on local musicians who would make up part of his cult following cannot be underestimated. But at that time, the main outlets for pop music were the more sedate Lever Hit Parade, fronted by the avuncular Selwyn Toogood, along with various other regional chart programs. These did play some of this new music, but they mixed it with a Catholic selection of what broadly passed for popular songs. Not all of Elvis's records passed the audition.
1: Well,

0: Totally, but listen here to me. Don't you let me catch you messing around that apple tree.
1: Hard-headed woman and big hunk of love were among Elvis's 50s singles to be banned from radio here. But if Elvis walked a fine line, then this singing piano pounder from Georgia crossed that line in every way. Wow, Bob Luma.

0: That's Little Richard, whose vibrant 1957 single Tutti Frutti, with its gleefully gibberish refrain of a wop bop a loobop, had apparently been toned down from a far more explicit version he'd originally sung in a Georgia nightclub. Nevertheless, the purchasing committee's assessment was
1: coarse and ugly performance, words always difficult to hear and often unintelligible.
0: Within months of Little Richard's release, the song had been re-recorded in an anodyne cover version by the white singer Pat Boone. When I hear his stiff and joyless version next to Little Richard's, I laugh out loud. Still, it seems to have addressed the concerns of the purchasing committee sufficiently for them to note in the book,
1: Tutti Frutti, play Pat Boone version only.
2: Tutti Frutti, all Rudy. Tutti Frutti, all Rudy.
0: Meanwhile, the idea that songs might reinforce bad attitudes was not exclusively linked to the musical tastes of restless youth. Southland's Cole Wilson and the Tumbleweeds fell foul of the purchasing committee with a song that was apparently considered just too maudlin for the public.

0: to smile, then you whimpered with the pain in his side.
1: Please don't take my baby away.
2: But the possibility that there was a causal link between pop music and antisocial attitudes and behaviour remained an issue that the committee would continue to grapple with for decades. 20 years after the Purchasing Committee had wrestled with records by Elvis Presley and Little Richard, they were confronted with the debut album of The Runaways, an all-female five-piece band from Los Angeles, assembled and mentored by a record producer and entrepreneur named Kim Fowley, who would later have a brief involvement with New Zealand bands Street Talk and The Crocodiles. All still in their teens, The Runaways cultivated a persona that was sassy and streetwise. The album's closing track was a 7-minute epic called Dead End Justice, a kind of punk rock operetta that doesn't seem that different in its subject matter from the events in 1950s Lower Hutt that led to the Meisengarb Report. Erring on the side of caution, the committee banned it with the justification that it was sordid and could appeal to the troublesome element in our community.

The Runaways' Dead End Justice was not the first and would certainly not be the last record to be kept off New Zealand's airwaves. I'm Nick Bollinger, and I'll be introducing more selections from the Book of Band Recordings in the next program of Not For Broadcast.

0: What a fabulous song to end part two of Not For Broadcast, the story of New Zealand's censored songs with Nick Bollinger. Excellent program. You can catch the next episode of Not For Broadcast at the same time next week here on RNZ National. 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This is Sunday Night Retro, RNZ National, 26 minutes to 10. Well, during New Zealand's burgeoning pop scene of the 60s, the sensational Sandy Edmonds was one of its brightest stars. And then, without explanation or warning, she was gone, leaving behind one of the decade's most celebrated pop songs, Daylight Saving Time. Now, back in 2005, Trevor Reakey spoke with Sandy Edmonds, a.k.a. Rosalie Edmondson, about the swinging 60s, where fashion and pop collided, and the sound of Sandy.
1: Welcome back, Sandy, or shall I call you Rosalie?
2: Whatever you like. Whatever you like. I suppose Sandy's the one that people are used to in this country.
1: You weren't any relation to the Rosalie and the Lardy Day song?
2: No.

0: Your parents immigrated here from Liverpool in the 60s and settled on the North Shore.
1: Yeah.
0: That would be kind of today's equivalent of shifting from Manhattan to somewhere just outside of Morrinsville, really.
1: It was devastating, to be honest with
0: so
1: you.
0: So it was a bit of a culture shock.
1: It was, because the Beatles, I came from Liverpool. My father was a Scout.
0: Yeah.
1: And the Beatles had just taken off. And
0: not much of an accent, yeah.
1: No, we used to talk like that. But no more, you know. Don't talk like that no more. But I had these bell bottoms that I thought were the best thing on the planet, and they were not out anywhere. Liverpool had them, you know, and they were really belled and buttons down the side. And I was only a young teenager, and my parents told me we were emigrating to the end of the earth. And I was devastated. I was lucky. We took a boat called the Rangitani, and those days it took about 6 weeks to get anywhere, well, especially to New Zealand. And I met a girl on there who was a mod, and so she had a record player. And so we had teamed up and we had a really good time. And then we actually settled in Manurewa, which is even further away.
0: Oh, right.
1: So I didn't know what had hit
0: me. It'd be all paddocks and mud out there, wouldn't it?
1: I didn't know what had hit me, honestly.
2: And now, here they are, the
0: You not only saw the Beatles when they came here, you were noticed at that concert.
1: Yeah. Well, my parents then moved further, you know, up north, and they wanted me to enjoy myself, so they were okay about me going to this Beatles concert, along with a couple of people. And Paul McCartney, when he stopped playing, I shouted, "Up the pool," which was a code phrase that Scousers use, like Liverpudlians use.
0: Yeah.
1: And he stopped and he went, "Oi, oi, we've got a Liverpudlian in the audience." And I was over the moon. And they took a photo. I mean, it was in the paper and everything. So that was my first entry into...

0: Are you catching up with Eldred Steading while you're in town?
1: I did. I actually saw Eldred yesterday.
0: Because he was probably the first person to recognise your talents, really,
1: yeah,
0: wasn't he?
1: Yeah, there was a gentleman called John Peel who had a little club called the Delmonico on the North Shore. And it was an afternoon thing too, and I was allowed to go there. It was just easy coffee lounge type thing. And I got up and sang.
0: What did you sing?
1: I sang 24 Hours from Tulsa.
0: Oh, nice.
1: Gene Pitney.
0: Yeah.
1: And he recognised, and La Bamba actually, I did both of those. And he recognised there was a level of something, you know, because I wouldn't have called myself a really talented person. But he said, okay, you know, I'm interested in doing something. And there was a couple of other people there, and it all escalated from there.
0: Yeah.
1: Which is quite amazing. So it's like my destiny.

0: Being signed to dear old Phil Warren must have been a pivotal point in your career. How did you come to Phil's attention?
1: Well, he obviously spotted me somewhere along the way, and he was a fantastic entrepreneur. He really had a very keen eye. He was sharp at what he was doing. He was always on the ball. There's a level of naivety to me at that age, of course, you know, and my parents weren't. My mother was Italian, father's English, and they were trusting, you know, people as I was a trusting human being, and we left it all to Phil, you know. So there was areas now that if I repeat it again, I would certainly want to have a little bit more hands-on with, but overall he did really, really good work.

0: By today's standards, your career almost exploded like a supernova. It was so quick, wasn't it?
1: Yeah, it was. Look, New Zealand was so new at all this at the time. There was a few of us. You had Lee Grant, who was managed by Diane Cadwallader, and you had the Chicks, and you had, you know, Howard Morrison, who was the kingpin. He knew everyone and everything. Mm. And you had all these different people, and Peter Sinclair, Lou Prime, Larry's Revels, you know, Lardy's. You had everyone. You had everybody that was connected, and we were all there to help each other. There was never the issues of bitchiness or backbiting or, you know, a lot of things that go on today.
2: Oh, that's different.
1: Yeah. And it was like a family. We were all very comfortable. And again, it may have been my naivety being young and coming from a very loving background that I took it on like that, you know, and I enjoyed that. And that was part of what kept it strong. You didn't have to go out there and be competitive like you would today, you know. Not lots of money was having to be spent. I mean, I go into the studio when the tracks were already down and half the time the keys weren't even sorted for me. So yeah. I'd just go in and sing the stuff because we were doing all the latest stuff on television from what was happening in London. But it was all escalating at its pace because it was such a new thing and we were doing tours all over the place and just kept rolling. It just kept rolling. It was like one huge roller coaster that you were sitting on and you were on there for the ride. You know, the control wasn't even in your hands at the end, you know. It's just quite amazing how it all happened.
3: Swingin' Safari welcomes back Sandy Edmonds, and she's singing It's In His Kiss.

I spent a lot of time, the first couple of years here, and then Phil had me in Japan and Hawaii and all over the place. I was travelling a lot, and I was backwards and forwards to Sydney at that stage too. So I was doing a lot of TV over there, as well as touring, you know, like with different artists from overseas. And so it was a whirlwind for me.

0: I guess TV was so much more powerful back then with only one channel and being having a residency for 26 weeks. That must have been a kind of swinging 60s instant fame, wasn't
1: it? Well, I did a children's show first called Yo Heave Ho, and then there was New Faces, and then there was the Come On. So there was quite a bit of television, and yeah, because there wasn't a lot of faces, they sort of went to the one that they felt had appeal, and they seemed to think that I was, you know, had more appeal. Maybe short on certain vocal content, but more appeal on that sort of mod rock type thing. And that was my my forte. I love clothing. Yeah. And so Phil was able to manipulate, or maneuver, I should say, different companies to give me certain things and have hats. I think plumbers used to do hats, and I did shoes, and it was wonderful. It was like, you know, this young girl had all this amazing stuff thrown at her.
0: Yeah.
1: And it was fun. It was absolute fun. There was no, I've got to get to the top and I have to make loads of money. That didn't even enter into the equation, actually.

0: Can you remember the early recording sessions?
1: Yeah, what, the two tracks?
0: Yeah.
1: For goodness sake. You'd go in there, honestly, and sometimes, as I said, the backing tracks were already down. And it wouldn't matter what key they're in, you were singing them, you know.
0: Yeah.
1: And I did the first stereo album here that was ever done in New Zealand.
0: Oh, wow.
1: And that was kind of interesting, and I remember being in the studio, and again, it was just wonderful. Loved it. Just love singing.

0: Jimmy Sloggett was the main man who put all the music together. He'd write all the music for different shows, and Mike Pajenik, and he had all the different guys, you know, different musicians out of different bands, Max Merritt's band, some of the guys, and, you know, it was a real mix.
1: I love onions.
2: Were you choosing the material?
0: No. When we did the recordings, that was chosen for me. I think Phil picked out a few things, other different musicians picked out a few things, and I would get a little bit of a say if I liked or didn't like.
2: Right.
0: There was one track that I wasn't too sort of keen on, was I Love Onions. That was such a novelty song that, you know, we did it. And if I had the way over now, I said, you know, in retrospect, you know, the music would be quite different.
2: You used to record so fast back then.
0: Oh, yeah. We'd do two takes. You know, and that would be it.
2: And that's like about 2 to 3 hours work.
0: Yeah, the album was done, you know. But as I say, it was new to everyone.
2: People must have been making so much money back then.
0: Well, the average wage was about £25.
2: Mm.
0: And I was making, you know, sometimes £25 a day. When I went to Australia, it would be about £400 a week.
2: Okay.
0: So it was a lot of money, but a lot of it didn't end up in my pocket. You know, and again, that's naivety. Not understanding the game. I had no hand in writing the material.
2: Yeah.
0: And that would be a thing that I would have changed. I would have liked to have been involved. As I got further down the track in Sydney, and I actually worked with a few different musicians we put together a couple of different bands and we were writing our own material. And that would have been really the way to go, you know. But life changes, doesn't it?
2: You toured with the Rolling Stones. That must have given your dad a bit of a heart attack.
0: Oh, actually, Mum and Dad were really a little bit conscious of me being in show business, but I think they were both very proud of the fact that it was working out and the fact that, you know, I was working with, like, Roy Orbison, international acts and that. But the Stones were really incredible. I spent a bit more time with Brian Jones, actually, than I did the other Stones, because we all travelled on the bus, you know.
2: I believe they used to call you Anita.
0: Yes, yes.
2: What's the story there?
0: Yeah, well, apparently I look like Anita Pallenberg.
2: Right.
0: And that, of course, was
2: Brian Jones' girlfriend at the time.
0: Exactly, exactly. So there was a bit of
2: Go on, give us the gossip.
0: No, actually, I was quite shy of this whole, you know, I mean, this is the Rolling Stones, you know. It'd be like touring with the Beatles. And I suppose I just kept to myself in certain ways, and we all passed each other in different things. Hi, how you doing? And, you know, but I didn't actually hang out with them as a group, you know. I mean, I did my shows, and there was a couple of times I stayed in hotels where we had to be, but when I was back in Auckland, I had to go back to Mum and Dad's, you know.

0: You were in Australia within 18 months of your first recording. Was that a tough move?
1: Not really, no. It wasn't. It just felt quite natural. As I said, the roller coaster just rolled. And I went on Billy Thorpe's show, and that escalated because Billy Thorpe was really huge over there, you know, in the Aztecs. And so that escalated to me doing a lot of other shows, like
0: the Normie Rowe show.
1: Yeah, and that, like,
0: and it's been huge, yeah. Big, wasn't it?
1: He was, and my manager, who Phil Warren passed me over to, was Normie Rowe's publicist.
0: Oh, okay.
1: So Graeme Dent did all the publicity for Normie Rowe. So, yeah, I got to get around very quickly. So people got to know me, and were getting to know me, and things were starting to roll to really escalate, and contracts were coming through, and I'd gone through to see Graeme Dent, and I said to Graeme, look, I really don't want to do the RSL kind of things, because that was a really big avenue, lots of money, and you could do three shows a night and walk out with quite a lot of money. Mm. And I was just spending money, you know, going to the House of Mirabelle, which was the fashion house at the time. They had all the fringed leather jackets and the long boots, and, you know, it was just beautiful. I was just had this freedom to go and buy what I needed to buy without understanding the consequence of finance. And Just that whole role of being given the freedom to do what I wanted to do in so many levels, but maybe not musically, you know. But look, you do what you do.
0: Yeah.
1: And it's all learning for all of us at that stage. It was, everybody was learning. Phil was learning. Everyone was learning because it was so new to everybody.
0: That's right.
1: And over in Australia, there was so much more offering. And as it came to that point of exploding, and I'd said to Graham, look, I don't really want to do this anymore. I'd like to work with musicians, and I'd like to actually start exploring written music. And it was like, no, you can't really. You're on the roll here. Yeah. We've got contracts coming in from London. You know, you can do all this and explode there. And I'm thinking, do I really want to do that?

0: public perception back here is that you kind of just disappeared.
1: Yes.
0: So where did you go?
1: The bandits took me in the middle of the desert. Or well, I died of a drug overdose. Or what else was it? You know, I turned into some weird and wonderful person. No, actually, I made a decision that, you know, I honestly felt like I'd had about 15 years of show business in 5 or 6 years. And I just woke up and thought, there's more to life than this. There's more to life than meets the eye. I want to explore it. I want to know what's out there. And I travel so much on my own, travel on my own. And you can go and live in a hotel for a month in another country. But that gets really lonely. And you can do your jobs and you can talk to people. But, you know, the sense of family wasn't there. And I just felt that, no, I don't want to do this anymore. I really don't want to do this. And there was no forward thinking of like, gee, you know, I never looked back, I never looked forward. I was very much in the now. So I just wanted to go ahead and change it. So that's exactly what I did. I'd had enough.

0: You were quoted as saying recently that being in the music industry taught you to be resourceful. How so?
1: Because there was never a regular wage, and because I always had this amount of money coming in and out, it just gave me the ability to just trust that things would work. And I've always had this, but when I left and I would go to different countries, I'd be able to pick up beautiful things and make sure they worked for me. I could either sell them or I could give them away, you know, but it was always working, there was always enough. And after living in India for such a long time, because that was the place that was the most poignant for me to want to be, that's where I felt I wanted to go. I knew there was a calling there. And people think, you know, well, they did. They said, you're crazy, you know, I turn your back on this. And it wasn't turning my back. I was looking into something else that was much more interesting. And on going there, that gave me insight into how lucky, how fortunate as a human being I was and am still, that there's people there that don't have the choices we have. If anything, the confusion coming back, the confusion of seeing all that, you know, seeing we go to a supermarket and there's 100 choices of toilet paper, you know, and thinking, this is crazy. People have to walk in there and make a decision on just one of those items, let alone the rest of it. Life becomes so complex that it's not really like that. And to see the happiness in the people's faces living so simply in a country like that and so beautifully natural was just, it was uplifting. And it made me realize that life is what you make it, and it can be, it's not to do with money. It's to do with harmony and care and compassion and all those kind of qualities.

0: Does your 13-year-old daughter Chanel know you were once a pop diva in this country?
1: Well, she kind of gets to that point now, but believe it or not, she's come to it, because when she was born, I would sing to her all the time. And even her ABC, she learnt vocally, you know, and we'd scat in the car. So now she has this, she's 13 and has this ability to sing really well, and she plays guitar too. So I don't know if she's going that avenue or not, but I just keep saying, write the material, darling. Write the material.
0: Very good advice, you know? Yeah. If there's one thing life has taught you, what would you say it is?
1: What you say and what you do is who you become. And it's so important to learn compassion and to understand that life is the most amazing treasure you can ever be given, and to treat it with respect, to treat others with respect, and know that karma will get you if you don't.

And you've been listening to Musical Chairs featuring the late Sandy Edmonds, produced and presented by Trevor Reakey and engineered by Jeremy Ansell for RNZ National, first broadcast in 2005. On Sunday Night Retro, hope you've enjoyed the programmes this evening. I certainly have. 4 minutes to 10, Media Watch after 10 o'clock news, sport and weather. Quick check of this date in history, 19th of July, what happened on this date? Well, the first Wimbledon tennis finals were played on this date, 1877, won by Spencer Gore. Did you know that? Frank Sinatra married Mia Farrow in Las Vegas on this date 60 years ago, 1966. Kung Fu star Bruce Lee died on this date in 1973. Also on this date, the first parking meters were installed in Oklahoma, this date in 1935.

0: RNZ News at 10. Good evening, I'm Todd Zainer. Bahrain and Kuwait say they've intercepted renewed Iranian drone and missile attacks as the United States and Iran continue to trade airstrikes. Sirens have been sounding in Kuwait and Bahrain, and authorities have been telling people to seek shelter. Earlier, the US military says it targeted forces from Iran's Revolutionary Guard who were involved in attacks that killed two American service personnel in Jordan, the BBC's Danny Eberhard reports.
1: The US military spoke of punishing those responsible for the Jordan attacks. They've given no real detail of their retaliation, and it's not yet clear what impact it may have had. Video released by CENTCOM showed powerful strikes on an arid valley. The US also says it targeted Iranian military coastal surveillance and air defences. Iranian state media said US airstrikes had hit Keshem Island in the Strait of Hormuz and a town near the border with Iraq. There's now been 8 consecutive nights of clashes with no visible sign of any de-escalation.
0: Russia has carried out a series of strikes on the Ukrainian capital, Kyiv, killing one person and wounding at least 16 others. A number of districts were hit by what Ukraine's acting foreign minister says was the largest number of Russian ballistic missiles launched in a single attack since the start of the war. Writing on social media, Andrea Sibia says Russia launched at least 4 dozen missiles towards the capital. Firefighters have been battling blazes that have engulfed 2 large warehouses. New Zealand First wrapped up its 2-day convention in Auckland earlier today, with leader Winston Peters launching the party's election campaign with the release of an energy policy. The party says it wants to spend $1 billion identifying and extracting oil, gas and other resources to protect the country's fuel supply. Winston Peters says the results would be rapid.
2: Within the first 24 months, the highest ranked basins will have surveys completed, with wells identified, and the first physical proof that reserves exist. They'll know we're going to be wealthy again.
0: Winston Peters believes New Zealand potentially holds energy in offshore basins on a scale similar to Norway. National says its new sexual consent policy spells out exactly what consent means. The party says if it's re-elected, it will change the Crimes Act so that the consent laws will specify that consent must be actively given and silence is not consent. Justice spokesperson Paul Goldsmith.

0: Smith says unlike other jurisdictions, New Zealand law does not define what consent is, and that needs to be fixed.
1: If returned, a national government will modernise our consent laws to make it clear that what consent is rather than what it isn't. And what it is an affirmative yes, not the absence of a no.
0: Paul Goldsmith says in court cases the prosecution will still have to prove that consent wasn't given. But both Labor and the Greens say National's announcement is actually delaying changes to the legislation. They're both calling on the government to support Camilla Belich's members' bill on the issue. Labor's justice spokesperson says her bill also clearly defines consent, but National walked away from it.
2: We've been working this year through a cross-party group to make sure that we have a law ready to go, supported by the majority of Parliament. And so it is disappointing to see the National Party walk away from those discussions when, if they feel passionately about this issue, as they should really join these cross-party discussions.
0: Camilla Belich says if National supported the bill, it could be on the order paper next week. And Greens co-leader Marama Davidson says Ms. Belich's bill is better than that proposed by National. She says National is trying to turn it into a false election issue. The Labour Party says the employment leave bill will leave thousands of workers worse off. The Education and Workforce Committee has recommended by majority that the bill be passed. Labour's Workplace Relations and Safety spokesperson Jan Tinetti says the bill ties annual leave and sick leave to standard hours only rather than all hours worked and promotes insecure work.
3: Overall, there are still too many people that are going to be missing out in this situation, and it's a growing number of people, and that's what we're just totally against here.
0: But the government says the bill simplifies rules around taking time off work. The Minister for Workplace Relations and Safety, Brooke Van Velden, says New Zealanders have been battling with the Holidays Act and incorrect payments for taking time away from work. And the Select Committee Chair, Katie Nimmon, says the bill clarifies and simplifies how leave is calculated, taken and recorded. She says it's important that sick leave and leave is prorated. Biosecurity staff have been carrying out enhanced surveillance in Wairarapa over the weekend after the country's second case of bird flu was detected in a swamp harrier hawk near Carterton. The first case was confirmed in a seabird in a Lower Hutt suburb of Petone. The Ministry for Primary Industries says it's been expecting the H5 strain of bird flu in New Zealand for some time. Chief Veterinary Officer Dr. Mary Van Andel says it's likely to become endemic.
4: Detecting two birds tells us something about the disease in the Southern Ocean, and it also tells us the disease has crossed over into native birds with the kahu. That means that we are likely to have more birds found, and people need to start paying attention to what we do next.
0: Dr. Van Andel says the ministry's focus is on protecting native species from the bird flu. The SPCA is concerned about the possible export of New Zealand greyhounds to continue their lives as racing dogs in other countries. New Zealand's ban on commercial greyhound racing will officially take effect at the end of this month. The SPCA's senior scientific officer, Dr. Alison Vaughan, says major airlines departing from New Zealand, including Air New Zealand and Qantas, have clear policies against accepting greyhounds to transport for racing. But she says that may not stop racing dogs from being exported.
5: There have been talk from Greyhound Racing New Zealand of organising charter flights to move greyhounds from New Zealand to race in other jurisdictions. And we are very concerned about this.
0: The racing minister, Winston Peters, says the industry closure is proceeding as planned and a rehoming program will be launched shortly. Auckland Council's events boss says yesterday's Super Saturday of Sport has provided a much-needed boost for the city's tourism. Eden Park was sold out with nearly 50,000 people at the All Blacks game against Ireland. Nearly 25,000 people were at Mount Smart Stadium for the Warriors match against the Dragons. And the Harlem Globetrotters also brought their world tour to Spark Arena last night. Tātaki Auckland Unlimited Chief Executive Nick Hill says it's made a big difference for the city's accommodation and hospitality sector.
6: We know the hotels are about 85% full, which is really good for winter. It's a tough time of the year, so hugely important. So when people stay in hotels, they're in the city centre, they're spending money, they're going out to restaurants and bars.
0: Nick Hill says the All Blacks, who won 40-21, generate around $3 million for Auckland's economy each time they play. At another sport, golfer Ryan Fox will tee off in the final round of the Open at Royal Birkdale in a little over 3 hours in contention for his first major title. Fox is tied for second, 2 strokes off the leader, American Sam Burns, who he's been paired with in the final grouping of the tournament. He stormed into reckoning by shooting a third round 8-62, the equal lowest single round in major golf history. New Zealander was playing alongside the American Xander Schauffele, who was twice carded 62 when he achieved the feat.
7: We just kind of fed off each other, talked a bit of stick, and it was a lot of fun, and the support out there was great, and it's nice to know I'm going to be in the mix a little bit tomorrow.
0: Earlier today, England claimed third place at the Men's Football World Cup by beating France 6-4. It was England's best finish in 60 years, but Bukayo Saka, who scored a hat-trick in the victory, says England should have been in tomorrow's final.
8: Across the tournament, we had some amazing results, and in the end, we fell short against Argentina, and yeah, it hurts a lot to all of us, and I'm sure it's the same for the fans back home, but we have to hold our head high and move on and focus on the next one.
0: Spain plays Argentina in the final. That kicks off at 7 o'clock tomorrow morning, New Zealand time. And that's the news.
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0: Short forecast from Met Service through to midnight tomorrow, Monday. Northland, Auckland, Coromandel, Waikato, Waitomo and Taranaki. A few showers, mainly tomorrow when some may be heavy with thunderstorms possible about Great Barrier Island. For Bay of Plenty and for the Central High Country, also Gisborne to Wairarapa. Partly cloudy, scattered showers spreading north today, becoming isolated tomorrow. Whanganui to Wellington, cloudy periods, becoming fine north of Wellington tomorrow morning. For Marlborough, Nelson and Buller, scattered showers, some possibly heavy about the ranges and coastal Buller, becoming fine tomorrow morning. Grey to Fiordland, also Otago, excluding Clutha, mainly fine but cloud and drizzle developing in Fiordland tomorrow evening. Canterbury, mainly fine but cloudy periods about the foothills. Southland and Clutha, cloudy periods and occasional light showers, becoming confined to the coast tomorrow. And at the Chatham Islands, cloudy periods with a chance of a shower through to tomorrow morning. 10:30 on RNZ National. 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Time now on this Sunday evening for Media Watch with Colin Peacock. Now this week, he looks at a rejig of local news at our biggest news publisher and how Paul Henry grabbed the media's attention by putting his hand up for politics. But first, how the media responded to the shock news of Sir Sam Neill's death.
13: So in breaking news, the family of actor Sam Neill has confirmed he's died in hospital. In a statement, they say he died in Sydney, he was surrounded by family, and he died with the dignity that has characterised his whole life.
14: That was Andrew Dickens on News Talk ZB's Drive Show with the news that startled and saddened millions of people here and overseas this week. The unexpected death of probably the single best known and most admired New Zealander on earth last Monday. It certainly affected Andrew Dickens, who was right in the middle of the daily discussion slot, The Huddle. And it turned out that his guest that day, pundit Josie Pagani, was also close to Sam Neill's family.
15: Yeah, I've lived with them, I've been around them all my life, and I'm heartbroken to see Sam go, who, yeah, I mean, he will be remembered across the world, actually. Yeah.
13: I knew Anna, who was Michael's daughter, and I've seen Michael doing
15: Anna's here right now.
13: Is she?
14: So a lot to process there, and hard to carry on regardless on the air after that.
15: It's a loss for New Zealand, it really is.
13: Trish, sorry, it's a bit fresh. Do you want to say something or should we take a break?
16: I think we should take a break.
13: Yeah, so do I.
14: It was also a shock for the 3 News entertainment reporter Kate Roger, who, live in that night's bulletin, described being on the road when she was alerted by 3 News and having to pull over to come to terms with it.
17: He's repped our country in such a way and embodied what it means to be just the best kind of Kiwi, that it kind of almost feels right that I'm standing, and I actually don't know where I'm standing. I think we're in Waiotapu outside a closed gas station. And
18: hunt for the wilder people country, I reckon, Kate, is where you are.
14: But while Kate Roger wasn't entirely sure where she was there, others will remember where they were when they heard Sam Neill had died. Sir Sam, as he was one of just a handful of people in New Zealand culture whose death could take over the news, much like Dame Jules Top. Only recently, her death filled the first 12 minutes of TVNZ's One News last month, though partly that was because it was well known how unwell she was and they were ready for the bad news. But not so this time, when it was widely understood that Sam Neill's cancer was under control and he was actually fairly well. But those who didn't find out via the social media statements posted by his family on Monday, or via breaking news on the radio or from online news sites, might have heard the details first, live in TVNZ's One News.
19: Big hits like Jurassic Park in the 1990s, but then he also went on to be himself in a number of documentaries that touched the hearts of New Zealanders and Australians, such as the series called Why Anzac. And then in 2018, he fronted a story called The Pacific in the wake of Captain Cook.
14: The Sydney Morning Herald called Sam Neill an honorary Australian, and cinema scholar Daryl Sparks called him an actor of unique subtlety who was able to relate emotion through slight facial expressions or minute vocal inflections. And such was that subtlety that, as Sleeping Dogs co-star Ian Moon told News Talk ZB this week, in that movie that made him a star, he first thought Sam Neill wasn't acting enough.
20: He was showing no emotion. And I thought, okay, he's pretty, but God, a bit of performance, please. But the next day I looked at the rushes, totally different. On screen, I saw him change his mind.
14: He also appeared in one or two crimes against cinema over the years, as noted by The Herald's Joanna Wayne when she ranked Sam Neill's best and worst films in 2024. And she didn't ignore the golden turkey that was United Passions, a vanity movie bankrolled by world football's corruption-tainted governing body, FIFA.
21: The press, on and on about dictatorships and political prisoners and so on. But as soon as the game kicks off, things change.
14: The New York Times, at that time, back in 2018, called it one of the most unwatchable films in recent memory. Still, Sam Neill did us a bit of a favour, highlighting the cynicism in that organisation that's still in full effect in the World Cup that's reaching its climax in the US right now. But even in a movie that bad, Sam Neill's portrayal was credible, and as Daryl Sparks put it in his obituary, embellishing his characters with a feeling of genuine realism was one of his talents. And that was also one reason that Sam Neill was also good at documentaries, most notably the Anzac one that TVNZ's Simon Mercer mentioned earlier, produced and presented by Sam Neill for the 2015 Gallipoli centenary. The Dominion Post critic Jane Barron at that time said this.
0: Neill had the guts to wonder out loud why the epic failure has become so aggressively romanticised and fenced off from the slightest criticism. Any analysis viewed as a betrayal to the noble dead.
14: And that's no mean feat. And the story of his own grandfather's death and a visit to his grave in the documentary was done with taste and dignity. Another project that Sam Neill took part in recently was called 10,000 Dreams, in which filmmaker Fraser Groot asked thousands of people what they'd wish for, and a clip of Sam Neill sharing his dream of a peaceful, dull and news-free life is also being widely shared online right now.
22: I'd like a morning when I wake up and there's really nothing on the news. When everything just returns to dull. And there's no pestilence. And there's no war. And there's no aggression. And people are just leaving it alone and getting on with each other.
14: And in the excerpt that News Talk ZB's Mike Hosking aired on Tuesday morning, Neil's vision of a life without bad news was even one in which sport wouldn't have losers.
22: The football will be played as usual on Saturday. Someone might win, but probably everyone will just have a draw.
14: Not a concept the FIFA bigwigs at the World Cup in the US right now would approve of, you'd think. And on News Talk ZB last Tuesday, Mike Hosking didn't seem to approve either.
22: Be nice.
23: Okay.
14: But there was one achievement Mike Hosking was keen to applaud.
23: One of the things I most admired about
1: Sam Neill, ironically, was his wine. Because he was one of those people who took it seriously, and I remember when Two Paddocks started, and it was, I thought, here we go, another celebrity, bit bored, got a paddock, he's going to plant a few grapes, and, you know, you're never going to hear from it again. But that's turned into a very serious and internationally renowned operation, so that speaks of the man and his attitude.
14: Mike Hosking didn't say why that was ironic, though maybe Sam Neill wouldn't mind that. In his recent sit-down interview for RNZ's 30 with Guyan video series, that's what Sam Neill himself was most animated about. And the extract that Guyan Espiner played for his listeners on Midday Report ended like this.
2: Christ's first miracle was he turned water into the wine. He didn't turn it into no alcohol wine. He didn't turn it into vodka. He didn't make cocktails for people. He turned it into good wine. We know it's good wine because the host of that wedding, and the wedding would have been a dud if he hadn't done that. And his mother told him, do something about that, son. And that was the miracle that he came up with.
3: So you're following in those footsteps as a winemaker?
2: Well, you know, every good bottle of wine is a miracle in a sense, but I'm not Jesus.
14: Well, now the winemaker has met his maker after making some pretty good movies and TV shows and documentaries as well. And in the media parlance of today, Sam Neill was a true content creator who also seemed content himself with all he created. While Sam Neill built a career in Australia and beyond after leaving New Zealand many years ago, another media personality who hit the headlines this week didn't fare so well when he crossed the ditch more recently. After famously controversial and insulting comments on TVNZ's breakfast show sparked his resignation, Paul Henry crossed the Tasman in 2012 to co-host the same sort of show on Australia's Channel 7. But that didn't last a year, and in 2013, Sydney's Daily Telegraph placed Paul Henry at number 6 on a list of the worst presenters in Australia's TV history.
0: Henry was broadly criticised for being an unpopular, provocative oddball, and no one was sorry to see him pack his bag and return to New Zealand last November, sparing Australia any further exposure to him.
14: But Paul Henry certainly drummed up a lot of media exposure here this week, though, when the ACT Party invited reporters to a mystery announcement on Tuesday morning.
4: Welcome, folks. We all know him as Mr. Bombastic, but I've got to know a very thoughtful and deeply passionate New Zealander in Paul Henry. He doesn't just communicate ideas, he infects rooms with enthusiasm. He's going to be a wonderful addition to ACT's team as a candidate.
14: Well, ironically, there was no room to infect there. It was a hotel rooftop in Auckland that was the venue for that announcement. But it did generate several hours' worth of broadcast coverage and comment, and thousands of words' worth of news this past week. And the media management of all this was applauded on News Talk ZB by the drive host Heather Duplessy-Allen.
24: ACT sent out a little media advisory last night about 7:30 saying there would be a major announcement. It would not be a policy announcement. No exclusive will be offered. There will be no embargoed material. There's a lot of hype right there in that little media advisory. This better be good or the chat today is going to be about damp squibs, but no.
14: But it wasn't exactly a unique event. Only 8 days earlier, a former talkback radio colleague of Henry's at the now-defunct station Radio Live announced himself as a candidate for New Zealand First. But as Heather Duplessy-Allen reckoned last Tuesday, Paul Henry was a much bigger deal than Michael Laws.
24: He probably, I think, single-handedly will lift ACT's vote. At the very least, he will hold it up.
14: Well, that's a bold call, but Heather Duplessy-Allen was far from the only one in the media pointing out that people with a media profile aren't always a long-term political asset for their parties. On his personal website, commentator David Slack went back further.
0: Your Tuku Morgans and Brendan Horans and Tamati Coffees and Jenny Marcrofts found themselves going nowhere much. Pam Corkery found it wasn't for her either.
14: Well, in a piece for the RNZ website 10 years ago, headlined Why TV Personalities Get Into Politics, the one-term former Alliance MP Pam Corkery made this point.
0: What is okay, say on the radio or in an opinion piece, will not pass standing orders in Parliament. It's like a maverick, a hippie, joining the territorials.
14: Well, another former TVNZ presenter with political views, but who's not a candidate, is Peter Williams, who appeared alongside Paul Henry on TVNZ's breakfast show back in the 2010s. And on his Substack this week, he said this about Paul Henry.
0: If he's not the centre of attention, he tends to lose interest pretty quickly. The breakfast era was his most high-profile and successful gig, but he was forever threatening to leave.
14: Now, among those who read that by Peter Williams was the new New Zealand First candidate Michael Laws, who now broadcasts on the platform from Gibston Valley near Queenstown. And he interrupted Peter Williams' nearby morning golf game on Tuesday to ask him this about Paul Henry.
5: During the weekly prime ministerial appointments that we had on breakfast, I think he gave John Key a pretty comfortable run, put it that way. And I see today he's described John Key as his, quote, best friend, which is interesting because once upon a time he used to describe me as his best friend as well. So he has an interesting choice of friends at times.
6: Yes, it's interesting, the endorsement, isn't it, by the Prime Minister of his candidacy yesterday, because, to be honest with you, that would piss me off if I was National.
14: So is politics now a series of grudges borne by semi-retired former men of the media in between their games of golf? Peter Williams also pointed out that Paul Henry hasn't actually had a regular daily media gig for the past 10 years, but the media shorthand this week was certainly that he's still influential enough to swing votes and certainly to grab the media's attention.
7: And, I mean, if you look at Newstalk ZB website, as I did just before, good website, it's basically the Paul Henry Gazette at the moment. There are 12 different stories on the front page about Paul Henry.
14: That was the spin-off editor-at-large Toby Manhire on RNZ's political panel The Whip last Wednesday night. And it was a similar story at that time, scrolling through the politics section of the Stuff website. It was utterly dominated by stories about ACT and Paul Henry, and that was a full day and a half after the Paul Henry news broke. Now, after last Tuesday's announcement, Paul Henry's ambition to be a cabinet minister led the RNZ news bulletin straight away, and TVNZ had a transcript of his media conference on the One News website soon after. And that afternoon, the political editor at the Herald, Thomas Coughlin, called the announcement itself a comms masterclass. But he also made this point.
0: Henry wasn't facing the full press gallery, which adds a level of intimidation, nor did he have any policy platform to defend.
14: Anyhow, the announcement led One News at 6 that evening and 3 News as well, where Paul Henry was also interviewed on the show by Sam Hayes.
8: I have no... Oh, what am I qualified for? I thought you were going to say, what did I want?
10: No, what are you qualified for?
8: Well, what am I not qualified for? If I look at my part... I mean, obviously, broadcasting.
10: So you would like to be broadcasting minister?
8: You know, not necessarily. I haven't thought about which ministry I would like. Why do I want to be a minister? Because I don't want to waste any time. I want to achieve things.
14: Paul Henry also spoke to the RNZ's Midday Report, The Platform, The Herald, the Duncan Garner podcast and more on Tuesday. And the day after, on his breakfast show, News Talk ZB's Mike Hosking interviewed the man he said used to read the news for him. That was in their days together at RNZ back in the last millennium. But before a soft encounter that the ZB website billed as Mike puts an old friend through his paces, Mike Hosking did stop to ask himself, why was he doing this?
1: Didn't interview Tane Randall. Didn't interview Michael Laws. Why are we interviewing Paul Henry? Why is Paul Henry different? He's just another candidate.
14: And then he put that quite good question to his former friend and colleague too.
1: You're just another celebrity on the train to Wellington, so why am I interviewing you?
8: Well, for a start, I won't be taking a train. I don't think either of us are trained people, are we?
14: But the better question Mike Hosking also asked was he for real about committing to, representing and governing? As others were already asking in the media, was this really just a vehicle to attract support for ACT at a time when they happened to be flagging in the polls a bit with an election coming up?
8: If this goes well, and I intend it to, I've got to be prepared to give up 6 years.
1: Right.
14: But he'd also told Samantha Hayes on 3 News the night before, 3 years would be a stretch.
10: So you're going to... knuckle down, do the hard work if you get in, and if you don't, will you stick around in opposition?
8: Yes. I'm in this, I've committed to it, and if I commit to something, then I will see it through.
10: So that'd be 3 years in opposition and then have another go?
8: It sounds diabolical when you say it like that.
10: Look like you're that keen, to be honest, Paul.
8: No, well, the plan is not to be in opposition.
14: Now, at the announcement himself, Paul Henry said this when he was asked if he had the patience for Parliament.
25: You're sitting in the House late at night listening to a bunch of twats carping on. Is that really how you want to spend the next few years?
14: But while his leader was talking in terms of 6 years at that same event, he was then telling ZB News this.
26: Some people may underestimate him because they think he's just a shock jock. He's not. He's actually quite a serious and thoughtful guy beneath it all.
14: But that from David Seymour didn't stop many in the media from asking whether the former shock jock might shirk the work required to be an MP, let alone a minister of something unspecified, in the cabinet. But while all that remains to be seen, the self-described big picture guy did float this plan.
25: One of the things I'd love to do is build a cancer hospital here, a world-class cancer hospital. It'll cost multiple billions of dollars.
14: And $10 billion was the price tag Paul Henry eventually pitched, claiming that wealthy New Zealanders could easily stump up that sum. Now, while it's pretty hard to fact-check such a fantasy, the Herald's Thomas Coughlin delivered a reality check later that day, pointing out that inland revenue data for donations showed that New Zealanders claimed tax credits for just over $1 billion of donations last year, but that was for everything across the board. And speaking of the board, Paul Henry also announced that he'd quit his role on the TVNZ board just before that stage-managed ACT Party announcement on Tuesday morning.
25: I am very proud of what I achieved, what the board's achieved, what the executives have achieved, and what many of the staff at TVNZ are achieving. We're turning the organisation around so it can face the future. So I'm very sorry to be leaving, but it was untenable to remain.
14: Well, it's quite right that Paul Henry stepped down from TVNZ's board. The agreement requires all Crown board members to act in a politically impartial manner, irrespective of their own political interests. But taking credit for any TVNZ turnaround was also a bit of a stretch. The tough calls on that were made well before he was appointed by the current government just a year ago, who hailed his deep and passionate understanding of the sector. Now, Paul Henry revealed at that announcement that the chair of TVNZ only got 20 minutes notice on Tuesday that he was quitting the board to now join a political party that doesn't support state-owned broadcasting. But he will certainly be making full use of all that knowledge of how the media works now for their benefit. The day before Paul Henry's political ambitions were first revealed, the latest political poll was the big political story.
1: The coverage of the Radio New Zealand poll this morning has National going backwards a bit, and that's the headline, which it shouldn't be the headline, but that's the bias of newsrooms all over the country these days.
14: Well, Mike Hosking on News Talk ZB wasn't specific about what he called newsroom bias in this case, but he hadn't really read the details all that closely before he poo-pooed the poll on ZB like this.
1: One of the important parts is 17.5% are undecided. So that's a big margin. And that could swing things either way in a fairly dramatic fashion. So really, you've got to take these polls for what they're worth, which is basically next to nothing. They're literally wasting their time and their energy and their money these days. The poll of polls, as I've said over and over, is probably the only thing you can look at and get a rough-ish idea of what's going on. Because 17.5% of voters undecided is major.
14: Well, it is, but that's not what the Reed Research poll actually said. 17.5% of those surveyed were undecided on whether the country was on the wrong track or the right track, but on which party to vote for, undecided or non-voters made up just 3.8% of respondents. And that's a significant drop from the 7.1% who said so in the last Reed Research poll back in March. Now, Mike Hosking does have a point about it being just one poll. The aggregate poll of polls is a better measure. Though Mike Hosking didn't mention that the most recent poll of polls by the data folk at ZB's own stablemates at the Herald actually showed that the results very closely resembled the Reed Research results RNZ published on Monday. Well, as we heard earlier, there's no escaping politicians in the news these days and in political ads in the media, and even outdoors. Billboards announcing Paul Henry's candidacy have been seen around the country, placed by the ACT Party he now hopes to represent in Parliament. And when Stuff surprised the media scene recently by hiring former lobbyist and pundit Matthew Hooton as the new editor of Wellington's daily The Post, they paid for billboards publicising that surprise news as well. Now, we've talked about that change at The Post here on Media Watch and its strategy of attracting readers nationwide, but we overlooked a less heralded change in the less metropolitan side of the country's biggest news publisher, Stuff, a significant rejig of how it publishes news in the regions and how it gathers it. Last month, Stuff launched Neighbourly News, described as 18 hyper-engaging, hyper-local websites built on local love. But should that be local news? Well, we'll come back to that. But while these new websites are new, that name of Neighbourly is not. It was way back in 2014 that Stuff launched the free website Neighbourly, encouraging Stuff website users and newspaper subscribers to register and then share their own news, views and information. And when Stuff then closed down or sold off dozens of its community newspapers in the following years, the readers of those were prompted to go there for local Stuff instead. But Stuff says that the new Neighbourly News is not a rejig of that, according to Stuff's head of masthead publishing, Joanna Norris. She says it's actually built on a North American media model called Village Media.
9: We looked around the world at some of the very best models and the best practice. Village Media have a really innovative approach where they're very clear about the type of local news that works for local communities. And they've just rolled that model out across the US as well as their home base in Canada. We can do this at a national scale, but genuinely authentic local news in local communities.
14: But it's quite different, isn't it, from what people might think of as the Neighbourly platform thus far?
9: Yeah, that's right. So we've got hundreds of thousands of members who are signed up for neighbourly.co.nz, and that's a place to talk about the things that are important to them in their local neighbourhoods. As newsprint prices went up, it wasn't always sustainable for us to keep community newspapers in some of those towns and communities, and so we started building a digital solution.
14: This previous platform, which, you know, you wanted the people to be members of it and to share information, as well as, you know, a way that Stuff could put news and information of its own out there. But, you know, sometimes I got daily updates in my Wellington area and they weren't honestly all that compelling. Often it was like product recall stuff that would be, you know, a generic notice that had gone out. Some of that would be the notification I get, or police notices. What way are you going to integrate the genuine journalism of Stuff journalists into Neighbourly News?
9: But Neighbourly News is actually a two-way conversation. So it's about the original journalism that our journalists are creating and making sure that that's relevant at a local level. But most importantly, actually about the community itself, providing news tips, providing information that's important to them. And we've got more than 500 community organisations who are connected into Neighbourly News who are providing information about the things that are happening at a local level. That's exactly what we want to see. And readers are providing us tips through Neighbourly News. And it's often content that wouldn't kind of meet the threshold for news at a national scale and doesn't have a place on a national news website, but does in a community website. I think about the example of a reader in Invercargill who had sent us a tip about a cow that was moving around the grassmere community in Invercargill and going onto people's lawns and eating the lawn. Probably not relevant for some national platforms. So it's those things that are important at a local level that locals love, that Neighbourly News is the place for that.
14: So are some of the reporters that you've got working on this, are they gathering news in a slightly different way? For the first time, I've sort of seen links to like a Google form whereby, you know, if you know about something, you want to inform the local reporter about something, here's a little template you can use to send them information. Is that a new thing that's part of this?
9: Yeah, that's right. So we're creating lots of different ways for people to get in touch with us. And some people want to send us detailed information about a new business that's opened in their community or something that they love or a new mural that's been painted or something that their kids' school is involved in. That's then considered by our editorial team and we're able to then publish that content quickly.
14: I mean, there was a little bit of scepticism about this. I mean, Stuff's really had to move away a bit from being genuinely hyper-local, moving to news hubs, you know, as numbers shrink in your newsrooms. You had, you know, people working on breaking news from outside of their region. Are you now trying to kind of almost reverse that and maybe take the readership's help in getting that local information? Because you simply can't have fully staffed journalistic operations in all these 18 locations, can you?
9: We've got around 300 journalists based around New Zealand, which is more than any other news organisation. But obviously, we can't be in every place all of the time, all at once. And the Village platform, as well as the fact that it's a national network operating at a local scale, means that we can actually do both of those things at once.
14: But some of it is promotional. For example, the story there, sun's out, fun's out, best places for a bevy outdoors in Tauranga, I think it was. You know, that's not hard news journalism, obviously, but is that the sort of thing you want to put in the mix? You know, some of these businesses and that you obviously want to engage and have advertise with you.
9: Yeah, all of the content is editorial unless it's badged, in which case it will be clearly identified as a piece of commercial content. But news means different things to different people. And I think about a story that's running on the Wellington site today about the Poly Festival that's coming up. And that's really important information for all of the people who are participating in that event. Or a story that's on the Auckland Central site today about three mums who have set up a face painting group for children to help people explore their creativity. Now, they are not things that would probably reach the news threshold for a national news site, but that's really relevant news in a local community. And so things that people can get involved in is news for people. It just doesn't necessarily meet the definition of national news.
14: I mean, one of the elements of the old Neighbourly, if I can put it like that, was that, you know, businesses would kind of have a role in it, or almost a directory sort of service. In fact, you know, it is on the current side, isn't it? Finding a local reliable tradie or a perfect French spot.
9: So local businesses can go onto Neighbourly News, they can list their business for free, and that enables local people to connect with local businesses. And then we obviously also have advertising on the site. So local businesses are local residents, and they want to see themselves reflected in their local communities.
14: Yeah, and that mirrors, I guess, what, you know, the local papers and the community free sheets and so on, some of which are no longer with us, you know, might have had. Last week on the program, in the sort of big picture, we talked to a guy from the Reuters Institute. They're seeing the increasing trend of people kind of going away from mastheads and websites and news outlets' own digital presences, and more they're going to the platforms to get it. Facebook, you know, TikTok, Instagram, that sort of thing. Is this also an effort to have control, to have your own platform or network clawing back the digital time of people here rather than massive international offshore platforms?
9: We have felt that it's very, very important to have local solutions, New Zealand-owned solutions for New Zealanders. We're very careful to say, well, what is relevant about those platforms that people are gravitating towards? And we see this as playing a role for local communities who have actually said to us they want this as an alternative to some of the overseas companies who have come here, moved into local communities, but haven't actually invested in New Zealand and don't pay tax in New Zealand.
14: If those are a big success, could it actually speed or make more likely the, you know, closure or the end of print in some of those papers, either in even in the metro areas, but also in, say, the likes of Wairarapa, for example?
9: No, I don't think so. They do quite different jobs for people in local communities. So our subscription products are really about civic accountability, making sure that we have professional journalists who are scrutinising the decision makers and the people who have an influence in a community. And they are for people who are civically minded and care very much about what is happening and where power lies in their communities. Again, if you are a subscriber to a printed one of our print editions, so you mentioned the Wairarapa Times Age, you are also a subscriber to Wairarapa Times Age digital version, which is a subscription website that will continue. Print will continue to exist for as long as people want their content in that format. But the thing that will endure is the journalism.
14: That was Joanna Norris, the head of Masthead Publishing at Stuff, and formerly she was for many years the editor of Christchurch's daily, The Press. Neighbourlynews.co.nz is the address for Stuff's new home for local news and information across 18 different regions. Well, that's all for this week. I'll be back again with Midweek Media Watch. That's next Wednesday at about 8:30 on Nights with Emil Donovan. And then we'll be back again on Media Watch at the same time next weekend here on RNZ National.
0: 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This week's edition of The House very shortly, but first, a musical birthday, an English musician, animal welfare activist, astrophysicist. It's Sir Brian May, probably best well known as lead guitarist and backing vocalist of Queen. Sir Brian May is 79 today, doesn't often sing lead vocals on Queen songs, but I found this one. Here's Brian May's voice on the song 39 by Queen.

0: Brian May from Queen taking lead vocals on that song called 39 from Queen. He's 79 today, Sir Brian May. Time now for our report from Parliament, the House, with Louis Collins.
1: Kia ora, nau mai kiti whare. Welcome to the House, I'm Louis Collins. With May's budget now behind us, it's full steam ahead into campaign mode ahead of the general election on the 7th of November. Between now and then, we'll see a steady stream of policy announcements from all parties, but almost as predictable as the announcements themselves is what comes next. Political opponents running to the spreadsheets looking for dodgy maths or arguing that a policy will cost far more than its proponents claim.
2: Well, I don't think the $800 million miscalculation on the policy was the worst thing about it. There was billions and billions of dollars that New Zealand will lose out. I just put it to the member. Do you seriously think Rocket Lab, Holter or Weta would stay in New Zealand when you've got a wealth tax, death tax, inheritance tax, gift tax, renter tax and a 45% top income tax?
3: That's the end of that. Just let me make it very clear to the House that question time is to ask the government about questions about government policy. And I think as pointed out by the Leader of the Opposition, it would be unfortunate if each day having to rule on matters that are more about parties' policies than government actions.
1: Debates like that have revived a perhaps now familiar election year discussion. Should New Zealand have an independent body to scrutinise the numbers? Depending on who's talking, it's called an independent budget office, a parliamentary budget office, or an independent policy costing unit. The Green Party have long been among the strongest advocates for the idea, which was also raised during submissions on the Parliament Bill, which passed into law last year. When the bill returned to the House in March of 2025, I spoke with Parliament Bill Committee members Ricardo Menendez-March and Andy Foster about the proposal.
4: This is something the Green Party has been calling for quite some time, about having the resources for opposition to independently cost policies and proposals. Because parties who don't have access to the Treasury benches have very little resources to actually cost their own policies. And I think it's important that we're able to actually quantify, for example, if we want to propose amazing radical things, like, for example, having more of our healthcare system being in the public hands, that we're able to actually communicate to the public how much that will cost and to have the resources to do so. That actually evens the playing field when it comes to the contest of ideas and for opposition to have the resources to then cost those policies. I think that will improve the transparency and the information that the public has in relationship to proposals that are put out by opposition. And in some ways, it also holds opposition more to account by the fact that it means we can't just put out policies without then having done a bit more of the homework on the fiscal implications of what we're proposing.
1: So you can't just say everyone gets a free car and people go, oh, that sounds like a great policy.
5: I doubt the Greens would ever say everybody get a free car. Maybe it might be a free bike or something like that. But look, I think in all seriousness that the proposition's a really good one, because I mean, we do hear a lot of both, you know, frankly, from both sides of the House, and as you get closer to elections, it tends to get worse. You hear basically promises being made about various different proposals, and have a realistic costing around those sort of things, I think, will be immensely valuable. The more that the public can have confidence that what is being proposed will cost X or Y, the better it is. And I think it is a good discipline, and hopefully would result in A, better decisions, but also the right kind of things being put in front of the public.
1: More than a year on, and with campaign policy debates heating up again, the proposal appears to be gathering fresh momentum. But do the two major parties agree? Well, here's Labour's Carmel Cipollone and National's Nicola Willis speaking to Morning Report last month.
6: Nicola, do you still support an independent costing agency?
7: Yes, I do. The model that I've proposed is a very light touch one that would use existing resources within the public service to help parties cost their policies in the months leading up to an election. I don't support a proposal which says set up an entire parallel public service with another institution. We already have independent forecasting done by the Treasury, so I don't like that proposal, but I think a light touch costings unit that can run the ruler over costings for political parties would be helpful in election year and would support transparency in our democracy.
6: Carmel, Chloe Swarbrick is asking for National and Labour support on this. Could get it up and running ahead of the election. Are you on board with that?
8: Yeah, well, I think Nicola actually proposed one. It may have been last year.
6: Yeah.
8: And Labour did support. It's unfortunate that ACT and New Zealand First have managed to block that from happening in some way, so we do support it.
1: But some economists see policy costing as just an ancillary to the broader role of a parliamentary budget office. That role would be providing Parliament with independent analysis of the government's finances, an idea which Nicola Willis wasn't so keen on, citing concerns over adding more bureaucracy. To find out more about that idea, I chatted with economist Eric Crampton.
9: I'm Dr. Eric Crampton, chief economist with the New Zealand Initiative. We're a private sector think tank. We're backed by the membership subscriptions of about 90 of the country's larger companies. We're independent of them. We take on the areas that we think are most important. And about 12 years ago, a decade ago, we'd done some work looking at independent budget offices and followed that up with a few submissions as things progressed here. We're still fans of the idea.
10: Why are we talking about it now? Obviously, it's election season. It's policy announcement season. There's kind of been fresh conversations. They seem to come up every 3 years when there is an election. But why is the idea so prominent at the moment?
9: Well, it comes in waves, and you're right. So there had been prior Treasury work looking at the case for one. There had been prior waves looking at it. There's been a wave internationally picking these things up, recognizing that parliaments need a little bit more help sometimes in holding the executive to account. One of the problems that New Zealand has is, while Treasury can be very good, they are a servant of the Minister of Finance of the day. So that gives them a bit of a conflicted role when dealing with matters for Parliament. When Treasury does its forecasting at budget time, it's required to assume that what the Minister of Finance of the day has told it is what's going to happen over the forecast window. So if the Minister of Finance of the day says that we are going to balance the books in 4 years' time by reducing a lot of spending in 4 years, they must take the minister at their word, and that's the safest thing for them to do. If they believe that things that the government is doing is not really consistent with the fiscal responsibility provisions of the Public Finance Act, they might be reluctant to say so because they've got a relationship to maintain with their minister. An independent office of Parliament would be reporting to the Parliament itself rather than to the Minister of Finance of the day. The Parliament could ask it questions of what's going on in the accounts, and it would have an independent transparency line through. So in cases perhaps where an independent office might be skeptical that some forecast spend might end at the end of the forecast window, an independent office could put through projections saying, well, we don't find it likely that these spending items would actually be cut in the last year, and here's what the accounts look like if they don't. So Treasury runs forecasts, the Reserve Bank runs forecasts, but what the government of the day does is say how much they're going to be spending on different items. So if the government of the day says that a politically attractive project that would be difficult politically to end in 3 years' time will in fact end in 3 years' time, the modeling that an agency like Treasury has to put up has to believe that assertion. So you can wind up with what debates around fiscal cliffs and the like, which are always prominent, and there's always been a reliance.
10: Just explain what the fiscal cliff is for listeners.
9: Sure. A fiscal cliff is when a program ends with substantial spending effects and is unlikely to be allowed to end because of its political effects. So if spending on some politically attractive project is $500 million a year, and we haven't accounted for its continuation, well, there's $500 million hole in the budget 3 or 4 years out if you think that in reality this would continue.
10: So other than sort of holding the executive to account over their finances and their forecasting, there's the idea of having a parliamentary budget office or an independent budget office costing policy promises by opposition parties.
9: I would prefer that a parliamentary budget office be established with a fairly narrow role, establish itself, establish its credibility in just testing the levels of spend, looking at the forecasts, ensuring consistency with budget rules, the sort of standard core sets of things that a parliamentary budget office gets up to. Good relations with the Auditor General, ability to get into departmental accounts, compel provision of numbers if the department doesn't want to provide them, get all of that bedded in. There have been arguments around using it as a political costing unit. There have also been critics of that kind of argument. So Mike Riddell, fairly prominently says that every political party has the ability to hire in expertise to provide that service. One of the problems that we do get into, though, is then it's a debate around which experts are being used and whether they're using the same standards across in evaluating different policies or different parties' policies. It is the kind of thing that makes a parliamentary budget office potentially more attractive to take up, especially around election years. There could be merit in it in providing sort of a neutral baseline across, but it is always fraught. So parties would have to put up their policies in a format that can be evaluated. That's not always easy. They would have to put them up in time for the parliamentary budget office to assess them. That's not always credible. You could imagine a policy being released by any party, really, about a week after the deadline for the Parliamentary Budget Office to cost things. They could say it's because political issues have moved and there's now a pressing need for this, or it could have been an attempt to avoid having the policy costed. There's no magic bullet in this kind of space.
10: Going back to the original idea, more broadly, the Parliamentary Budget Office, how do you see it working? Do you see it working in conjunction with, say, scrutiny weeks, with Auditor General reports? How would it function? Would it function as an officer of Parliament?
9: It would be an independent office of Parliament reporting to Parliament, presumably through the Finance and Expenditure Committee, but could be presenting reports tabled in Parliament as a whole rather than to the minister. There'd be an independent line into Parliament with those accounts rather than being gatekept by the executive.
10: And how do you assure that it stays independent?
9: Well, that's really important. So you have to make sure that their budgets are multi-year, that they're not subject to whims of a later Minister of Finance. I can't imagine the current one or immediate past ones pulling games where they would cut the funding if they don't like what the independent office has been saying, but avoiding even the perception that that could be the case would require multi-year funding arrangements and ideally the thing being passed with pretty strong cross-party consensus.
10: Some people have said this is just another form of bureaucracy, of red tape. What do you say to convince taxpayers that it's worth their time and money?
9: I wouldn't really see it as a red tape thing because it's not a compliance outfit so much as just reporting and transparency. Parliament being able to do its job better in spending the money that it collects, well, there's always a cost-benefit assessment of cost-benefit assessment. As the old joke goes, if it would cost you $1 million to do a cost-benefit assessment on something that's only worth $10,000, well, you probably don't want to bother with it. These institutions have been reasonably effective internationally. They aren't silver bullets, but they help. Recent IMF work on fiscal councils, which are a form of this, finds fairly suggestive evidence that they reduce optimistic bias in budget forecasts, that they improve forecast accuracy, they foster compliance with budget balance and expenditure rules, though there's a bit of caution that it's hard to, it's not a natural experiment. When these things get put in for a reason, maybe things would have improved on their own.

0: RNZ News at 11. Kia ora, good evening. I'm Todd Zainer. Bahrain and Kuwait say they've intercepted renewed Iranian drone and missile attacks as the United States and Iran continue to trade airstrikes. Earlier, the US military says it's targeted forces from Iran's Revolutionary Guard who were involved in attacks that killed two American service personnel in Jordan. The BBC's Joe Inwood has this report.
1: The US says that last night it carried out more strikes, for the eighth night in a row, targeting Iranian military sites responsible for the attacks on Jordan, as well as military coastal surveillance and air defense facilities. The US strategy is to degrade Iran's ability to threaten shipping in the Strait of Hormuz, but it has also made the prospect of a return to negotiations increasingly unlikely. Iran also claimed to have launched attacks of its own, once again targeting US bases.
0: The country's largest native bird hospital says it urgently needs more funding to protect wildlife from the H5 strain of bird flu. A skua at Pitoni Beach in Lower Hutt and a kahu found near Carterton in Wairarapa have tested positive for the strain. Rashi Parker from Bird Care Aotearoa in Auckland says charities like hers are at the front line of disease surveillance.
2: We operate with a sort of charitable model, but this is exactly what's the pressure point. Working with wild birds is not the same as a domestic bird or in domestic cats or dogs. So that expertise is so, so critical and so rare in the country, and that's what we really need help to protect.
0: Dr. Parker advises the public to report any bird displaying unusual behaviour to MPI rather than taking a potentially infected bird to a vet or animal hospital. Selwyn Mayor Lydia Glidden says a greater Christchurch merger remains on the table despite concerns over the city's debt. Councils have less than a month to put forward plans to the government under its amalgamation ultimatum. The Selwyn District Council is exploring three options, including joining a greater Christchurch council. Ms. Glidden says Christchurch's higher debt is a concern, but she wants the plan fully modelled and put to her district for feedback. The Firearms Safety Authority has hit back at claims made by a lobby group about gun oversight. The Council of Licensed Firearms Owners is accusing police of standover and bullying tactics and says licensed firearms owners are having their houses raided for non-criminal reasons. The authority says it's disappointed to see such an inflammatory position being taken by the group. It says the council has a membership of less than 5% of the country's 220,000 license holders. The authority says its surveys have recorded an increase in trust among licensed firearms owners and the general public. Authorities in Guyana say a ferry carrying 116 passengers has sunk off the South American country's Atlantic coast. Only eight people have so far been rescued. The country's public works minister says the ferry was travelling from the capital Georgetown when the accident happened on Saturday night local time. It's not yet clear why the ferry sank. That's the

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4: Short forecast from Met Service through to midnight tomorrow for Northland, Auckland, Coromandel, Waikato, Waitomo and Taranaki. A few showers mainly tomorrow, when some may be heavy with thunderstorms possible about Great Barrier Island. For Bay of Plenty and for the Central High Country, also Gisborne to Wairarapa, partly cloudy, scattered showers spreading north, becoming isolated tomorrow. Whanganui to Wellington, cloudy periods, becoming fine north of Wellington tomorrow morning. Marlborough, Nelson and Buller, scattered showers, some possibly heavy about the ranges and coastal Buller, becoming fine tomorrow morning. Grey to Fiordland, also Otago, excluding Clutha, mainly fine, but cloud and drizzle developing in Fiordland tomorrow evening. Canterbury mainly fine, but cloudy periods about the foothills. Southland and Clutha, cloudy periods and occasional light showers becoming confined to the coast tomorrow. And at the Chatham Islands, cloudy periods with a chance of a shower through tomorrow morning. 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Next news and weather in the All Night programme with Peter McIlwain at midnight. Very shortly, we join Nick Tipping with tonight's Inside Out, concentrating on the Reds. And because we're concentrating on the Reds, we have about 45 seconds of King Crimson and Red here on RNZ National.

You're listening to Inside Out with me, Nick Tipping. This week, I'm seeing red. Everything in this hour of jazz is either dedicated to the colour red or played by someone called Red. It's actually really interesting how many jazz musicians have red as their nickname. More often than not, it's because of the colour of their hair. That actually even applies to Red Garland, who was African-American, but the story goes that he dyed his hair red at one point. Anyway, that first track was from Miles Davis's Birth of the Cool Sessions. It was John Lewis's tune Rouge. Next up, the bass player Red Mitchell from his album with Bob Brookmeyer and Zoot Sims. This is Happy Minor.

That's a track from the bass player Red Mitchell from his album with Bob Brookmeyer and Zoot Sims. It was called Happy Minor. Well, the trumpet player Red Rodney certainly embraced the whole nickname thing. He released albums called Red Giant and Red Snapper, put out tunes like Red Arrow, Red is Blue, and this one from his album of the same name. This is The Red Tornado.

Well, there you go. That was the Red Tornado himself, trumpet player Red Rodney. Possibly the best known tune to evoke the colour red is Freddie Hubbard's Red Clay. This is a live recording from the North Sea Jazz Festival in 1980.

Freddie Hubbard's Red Clay live at the North Sea Jazz Festival in 1980. You're listening to Inside Out, brought to you by RNZ Music. My name's Nick Tipping. Today it's all about the colour red, whether it's musicians called red or tunes dedicated to the colour red. And that's what I've got for you now. This is from one of Miles Davis's less known albums. It's called Aura, and it was essentially put together by the Danish trumpet player Palle Mikkelborg, who wrote and arranged all the tunes. Collectively, they represent the colours he saw in Miles's aura, including white, yellow, orange, red, green, blue, electric red, indigo, and violet. So here is Miles Davis with the Danish Radio Big Band in 1985 with Red.

Miles Davis with the Danish Radio Big Band, and the tune was called Red. Well, back to bass player Red Mitchell. He was fond of playing in duos and trios without drums, so here he is with the guitarist, Joe Pass. They're playing Softly as in a Morning Sunrise.

Red Mitchell on the bass with Joe Pass on the drums playing Softly as in a Morning Sunrise. Well, I mentioned Red Garland at the start. Here is the Piano Master with Sam Jones on the bass and Al Foster on drums. They're playing Cole Porter's It's All Right With Me.

Sam Jones and Al Foster with Cole Porter's It's All Right With Me. Well, time for one more shade of red before I leave you. Thanks for listening. I'm Nick Tipping, and this is Inside Out. Here is Red Rodney once again with the fittingly titled You Better Go Now.

0: RNZ News at midnight. No mai haere mai, I'm Peter McElwain. Ukraine's President Volodymyr Zelensky has sought to give reassurances that decisions regarding the leadership of the military will be resolved after two nights of protests over his sacking of the defence minister. Mykhailo Fedorov had led technological innovation in the ministry, including the use of high-tech drones, and accused the head of the military of being resistant to modernisation. The Labour Party says the employment leave bill will leave thousands of workers worse off. The Education and Workforce Committee has recommended by majority that the bill be passed. Labour says the bill ties annual leave and sick leave to standard hours only rather than all hours worked and promotes insecure work. But the government says that for years people have been battling with the Holidays Act and incorrect payments. It says a simpler replacement is now one stage closer to becoming law, and the bill is a win for both workers and businesses, not agonising over confusing calculations. Gun control advocates are questioning the cost involved in establishing a new independent firearms regulator. Firearm Safety and Education New Zealand is expected to start operating in late September. Headed by a chief executive, the body will deliver firearms licensing and other services independent of the police. Philippa Yazbek from Gun Control NZ says that's an expensive move.
1: The budget shows that there's about $45 million for the change, plus an unspecified amount in contingency for all the IT changes, which I think is a really large amount of money for some relatively superficial changes.
0: Philippa Yazbek says the majority of firearms owners were happy with the service they were getting from the current regulator. She says the changes are superficial. Five people who were on a passenger boat that sank off the island of Sulawesi in Indonesia have been rescued after surviving for 4 days at sea. The BBC's Paddy Maguire has more.
2: The five survivors were spotted by a fisherman clinging onto a floating fishing trap. Reports indicated that a seven-year-old girl was among them. They'd been on board a vessel that sank on Wednesday after its engines failed off the Sulaya Islands, part of South Sulawesi province. A rescue official said they were tired and weak, but had sustained themselves with packets of instant noodles and biscuits. The boat was carrying 78 passengers and crew when it sank. 20 people are still missing. At least one person is known to have died in the accident. The rest were rescued earlier this week.
0: The number of confirmed Ebola cases in the Democratic Republic of Congo has increased to 2,267, including 893 deaths. The government figures represent the total number of confirmed cases as of Friday. It says there were 86 new cases and 29 new deaths in the previous 24 hours. Officials in northern Mali say Tuareg separatists and Islamist militants killed at least 50 soldiers in an ambush on a military convoy. They say the attackers also took more than 20 hostages. The officials appear to confirm claims by the rebel Azawad Liberation Front. The group says its fighters had inflicted heavy losses on Malian soldiers and allied Russian troops travelling from the town of Anafis to Gao. Now, sport, and golfer Ryan Fox has been confirmed in the final group for tonight's final round at the British Open Championship. Fox has stormed into contention by shooting a third round 8-under 62, the equal lowest single round in major golf history. The New Zealander was playing alongside American Xander Schauffele, who has twice carded 62 when he achieved the feat. That's the news.
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1: Indeed, the short forecast for you thanks to Met Service and valid until midnight tonight. Northland to Waikato, including Coromandel, isolated showers becoming scattered and some heavy from afternoon, with thunderstorms possible about Great Barrier Island. Waitomo, Taumarunui and Taranaki, scattered showers becoming isolated this afternoon, then clearing this evening. For Bay of Plenty and the Central High Country, also Gisborne to Wairarapa, including Wellington. Cloudy periods and isolated showers. Whanganui to Horowhenua, also Marlborough and Canterbury. Areas of morning cloud, then fine. Nelson and Buller today, scattered showers, clearing and becoming fine this morning. Grey, Westland and Fiordland, also Otago excluding Clutha. Mainly fine, but cloud and drizzle developing in Fiordland this evening. Southland and Clutha, cloudy periods and occasional light showers. The showers becoming confined to Stewart Island this morning and becoming fine elsewhere this afternoon. For the Chatham Islands today, cloudy periods and a few morning showers. This is RNZ National. It's now 5 minutes past midnight. Kia ora. Welcome to the all-night programme on a Monday, the 20th of July, with me, Peter McIlwain, here through until five. Hope you had a very happy weekend and you've got positive vibes towards the week ahead. I'm sure it's going to go well for you. And I've got some great content, as always, for you this morning, starting just after 12.15 with an episode of Afternoons. What's it really like inside President Trump's White House? To a quarter past one, Country Life features some farm philosophy with Irish writer John Connell, and Anna Thomas catches up with the families of seasonal workers from Timor-Leste. All that more in Country Life after the news at 1 o'clock, say more like quarter past one. We've got New Zealand sporting history for you at a quarter past two this morning, and we feature on road cycling's Linda Willemsen. Episode 4 of our reading of Duet by David Hill. This morning, Callum the guitarist and Paige the flautist may be practicing for a duet with the youth orchestra, but their relationship is evolving a lot further. And Callum is discovering why Paige's mother is so protective of her daughter. From the BBC, Tech Life at about 3:30, and humanoid robots have successfully performed surgery in an operating theatre for the first time. They were remotely controlled by surgeons. An expert involved talks to Tech Life this morning. On Witness History After 4, in 1967, an American lineman climbed a power pole to give his colleague mouth-to-mouth. The moment was captured in a prize-winning photo. The detail at 4:30, our final feature, and today All Whites legend Rory Fallon gives his verdict on the best, worst and biggest talking points of the World Cup ahead of this morning's final. Yes, looking forward to that final between Argentina and Spain. Who are you picking? Right, it's now 12:07. Some music after midnight for you now. And this track spent 20 weeks on the New Zealand charts in late 1992, peaking at number 3. From her debut album, Language, this is Annie Crummer, along with Herbs and See What Love Can Do.

Supported there by Herb's Annie Crummer, who provided the very distinctive vocals on Netherworld Dancing Toy's song for today. It's 11 past midnight today, this morning, whichever way you'd like to look at it, and time for my final overnight quote, an inspiring one from the movies. Here it is, the very things that hold you down are going to lift you up. That's a quote from Timothy Q. Mouse in the Disney film Dumbo. I guess a classic reminder that our greatest perceived flaws or challenges can actually become our greatest strengths. Still to come this hour, I've got my regular overnight te reo phrase, but let's keep it Kiwi now from their 2002 album Riverhead. This is Golden Horse and Northern Lights.

0: song especially for you if you were lucky enough to witness the Northern Lights at some stage. Golden Horse, a Kiwi group formed in 1999 by the lead vocalist Kirsten Morell and guitarist Jeff Maddock. It's a quarter past 12 now, and Donald Trump's second presidency isn't just changing policy and relationships with countries like New Zealand, it's changing the presidency itself. And that's according to New York Times journalists Maggie Haberman and Jonathan Swan. In their new book, they go beyond the headlines to examine how power is now exercised inside one of the most secretive White Houses in modern history. The book is called Regime Change Inside the Imperial Presidency of Donald Trump. Jonathan Swan spoke to Emil Donovan.
1: You are from Australia, which is a relatively normal country. Does the true, pure, unbridled insanity of American politics still take you by surprise?
2: Yeah, it does occasionally. But I will say I've become accustomed to... I mean, the period I've covered most intensely in America is the age of Donald Trump. Yeah. So I will say, in some sense, like, it's all I know, but I've read enough history and I've experienced enough in other countries to know that this is not normal.
1: Mm-hmm. The book is called Regime Change. It is an incredible book. It is astonishing. It can only really be experienced. I want to dive into that title a little bit, Regime Change. Do you consider this term of the Trump presidency, this second term, to be an altogether different regime to the first?
2: Oh, almost unrecognizable. We came up with the title for this book before Trump did his operation to take Maduro and do regime change in Venezuela, before the war with Iran that initially started as a regime change operation. The premise of the title was that Maggie and I both realized pretty early on covering this term that we were covering a form of regime change in the United States, that this was not, A, it was nothing like the first Trump term, which we both covered. B, it was not like any presidency in our lifetime, in some respects, unlike any presidency, US presidency we've ever seen, but certainly in our lifetime, we've never seen executive power used this way across so many different parts of society, whether it be, you know, going to war without Congress, we've seen that before, but starting a trade war with the whole world without talking to Congress, using the Justice Department as an instrument of retribution to investigate and prosecute political enemies, using levers of government to coerce law firms, universities, media companies. It's a long list, but we're seeing a president use power in ways that feel very unfamiliar in the American system.
1: Why do you think Trump chose to run again in 2024? What were his motivations?
2: I try to avoid going beyond reporting and then sort of getting inside his head. I think it's a couple of things. I think number one, he refused to accept that he had lost the 2020 election. I do believe that he convinced himself that he had won that election and that it would be psychologically impossible for Donald Trump to accept defeat. So I think when you're inhabiting that world and when you're inviting what were really a group of oddballs and diehards, the people who were telling him, Mr. President, you know, you're still the president, or you could return to the presidency in August of 2021. Some people were telling him that, you know, that sort of creates its own momentum. And then, of course, I think there was another very real motivation, which was staying out of prison. His political campaign became fused with his legal campaign, and being an active candidate gave him certain protections. It brought a public momentum behind him that, you know, you'd like to think that the legal system is, you know, walled off from politics, but of course in reality it's not. And it just gave him some sort of insulation against, you know, he was indicted four times. He had just this avalanche of, you know, legal cases against him, and being an active candidate just gave him a bolstered him in that context.
1: It's interesting to hear you talk about the people around him at the moment now as compared to in the first term, because this is one of the big things that you and Maggie sort of point to in the book, isn't it? Is the kind of person that he has surrounded himself with is entirely different and lends the whole presidency an entirely different complexion.
2: Yeah. So covering the first term, you had a group of people around him, not all of them, but many of them, who really had contempt for Trump, or held him in contempt. You'd have conversations with them on background where they would describe, you know, this crazy thing that he said, or how they had to intervene to avert some catastrophe. Many of these people in national security positions saw their own roles as protecting America or the world from Donald Trump. You don't have those people anymore, just like full stop. I mean, there's some in reasonably senior ranks of the government and agencies who are concerned by certain things that he's doing, but the inner circle are absolutely true believers. They like him, they support him. They want him to succeed. They see their jobs as largely implementing his desires and will. And we've seen the results of that. Like this term has been what Steve Bannon called pure Trump. I mean, it's really him trying out the things that some of the things he wanted to do in term one, and not really getting a lot of pushback.
1: I'm speaking to Jonathan Swan from the New York Times about his and Maggie Haberman, his colleague Maggie Haberman's book, Regime Change: Inside the Imperial Presidency of Donald Trump. It was interesting to read about. You mentioned earlier on Maduro, the kidnapping of Nicolas Maduro, the president of Venezuela. And, you know, regardless of the morality or the legality of that operation, it was certainly a very effective operation. And the elegance and sophistication of big set pieces like that, like the Israeli intelligence pager attacks on Hezbollah, these sorts of things seem to really speak to him.
2: In some ways, this book, Regime Change, is a story of hubris, and of Trump sort of becoming ensorcelled by the power and sort of the awesome power of the US military and the Israeli military. You mentioned the pager attack. That Trump was obsessed with that attack, and Netanyahu really played into that. I mean, it was obviously a spectacular military operation and episode of spycraft. I mean, truly extraordinary. They infiltrated the supply chain of Hezbollah, you know, coordinated attack. It was also horrific. I mean, you saw, you know, people were maimed and devices were blowing up in public areas and whatever. And Trump was enthralled by it. Netanyahu played into that when he went and visited. We have a scene in the book last February when Netanyahu went and visited Trump. He brought him a gift, and the gift was a gold-plated pager. And Trump was just, you know, that episode and then the 12-day war last year with Iran, you know, nothing attracts Trump's attention like success. And from our reporting, he, A, overestimated the ability of the US and Israeli military to be able to control events inside Iran. Iran is not Venezuela, obviously. It's, you know, the regime has much more depth, much more breadth. It's a much bigger country. And B, Trump has always had this view that you can accomplish just about everything from the air. You know, regime change has never been pulled off from an air-only campaign.

0: After all that, you're working for Donald Trump. I'm putting you in their shoes. And he says something that might sound totally outlandish or crazy even. In the first term, his aides would just be like, "Well, that's crazy." And they would get in arguments with him and they would push back. And, Gary Cohn famously on tariffs, he took he took it to Trump directly and we'd have these big arguments. This time round, it's more like, well, maybe he's hearing something that we're not hearing or seeing something that we're not seeing. And there's just a general view that almost in Trump we trust. Trust the plan, trust the instinct. He's got good instincts. That's the over. It's not, I don't want to be too black and white or reductive. It's not always the case. With Iran, actually, his whole senior team, with probably the slight exception of Pete Hegseth, was very skeptical about this operation. But J.D. Vance was the only one who really argued the case with Trump in the room. The rest kind of submerged their doubts and skepticism and ultimately deferred to Trump's instincts. That's the dynamic.
1: Do you think the American people understand that this US system is not really built for an imperial president? Like, do you feel that that's the direction that this presidency is kind of going into a more sort of imperial status? That the US political system is kind of deliberately set up to prohibit?
0: Well, Arthur Schlesinger Jr. wrote a book in 73 called The Imperial Presidency. So it's not a new concept. That was height of Nixon. There were some efforts after Watergate to try to rein in the president and build in sort of some good government safeguards. Those have been eroded very significantly over the last 40 years, and presidents have been accruing more and more power, and Congress has been ceding more and more power. So the checks and balances have been eroding presidency after presidency. So this is not something that started with Donald Trump, but he's taken it to just a whole different level. I'll give you an example. So take Barack Obama. It was very controversial that Barack Obama his program of drone strikes. He did it under the authority of the AUMF, the Authorization for the Use of Military Force that George W. Bush used to go to war in Afghanistan and Iraq. And many of these terrorists, most of these terrorists were either Al-Qaeda or affiliates or allies of Al-Qaeda. So you could stretch people, you could argue about that AUMF and those authorities, but that's what happened. This time around with Trump, he just decided in his own mind that fishing boats carrying cocaine, that traffickers on the Caribbean Sea carrying cocaine, many of them in fishing boats, were enemy combatants in a war. So instead of treating them as criminals, they were enemy combatants. And so instead of intercepting those vessels, getting the Coast Guard to intercept them, arrest them, maybe put them on trial, whatever, Trump just killed them. And I remember in the first term, Trump would say, he would speak admiringly about Xi Jinping and Duterte and say, you know why you don't have a drug problem in China or in the Philippines? It's just because they kill them. They just kill the drug dealers. And he would talk about it sort of admiringly. Or, why can't I do that? Well, he's doing a version of that this time around. And because Trump and Stephen Miller and others have stocked this administration with a new cast of lawyer, across the agencies, and it's called the Office of Legal Counsel. It's sort of the general counsel for the federal government. They now have lawyers that will bless their most aggressive interpretations of the law. So the boat bombing campaign got a big thumbs up, a big legal thumbs up from the Trump administration. And Congress is not going to do anything to stop it. So that's what I mean by Trump takes it to another level. It didn't come from nowhere. It wasn't the first time that sort of a president has done something unilateral, controversial in the foreign policy, national security space. It's just a different level. Take tariffs. In his first term, he was somewhat aggressive, in a fairly narrow way with tariffs and

0: and push the authorities. This time around, he just starts a trade war with the whole world. And it takes months before the Supreme Court kind of catches up and says, oh no, this is an illegitimate use of tariffs. To be fair, he hasn't defied the Supreme Court yet. So you might say, well, that's a check. It is a check. And again, it's not black and white. There is still the check of the Supreme Court, but it took a while, and it takes a while for the system to kind of catch up while the facts on the grounds have already changed. So we're seeing that in many different ways across the board.
1: One of the themes of the book is just how motivated Donald Trump is by revenge. It's one of sort of the dominant motivators for him.
0: Yeah, that's right. It is. There's a scene in the book, or it's not really a scene, it's a detail in the book where to Trump, Trump, the Trump administration has been trying to prosecute Letitia James, the New York Attorney General, for mortgage fraud. And she, of course, during Trump's interregnum period, went after him for Trump organization, a civil fraud case against the Trump organization. Anyway, he's held this against her. She's at the very top of his list for revenge. Trump told one of his advisors that Todd Blanche, who at the time was the deputy attorney general, he's now the acting attorney general, that Todd Blanche needed to understand that he didn't need to convict Letitia James. The point was to make her life miserable. So Trump, even if he understands that his aides, some of his top legal advisors, don't think there's actually a strong case there, Trump wants his enemies to go through the pain of the legal process and the investigations and the expense of it. So that's how deep it runs. And we're seeing them just, go after enemies up and down the line. It's a very strong feature of this presidency.
1: We were talking earlier on about the idea of vibes and this being kind of the vibes presidency. And normal people run on vibes too. Do you feel like maybe in a strange way that, the man on the street understands Trump maybe better than the political analyst who has 30 years of experience in that kind of area?
0: When you say understands him, I mean, I don't find it that hard to understand the appeal of Trump at all. But I do think, generally speaking, Trump's instincts are often far more connected to American public opinion than, quote unquote, elites. Of course, Trump is, he doesn't get much more elite than the President of the United States controlling one of the major parties.
1: Billionaire
0: And
1: president of
0: you know, yeah,
1: the
0: exactly. So I
1: US.
0: hate that word anyway, but let's just say the academic elite or the media elite or whatever, mainstream media. But I will say he's very unpopular. Very unpopular, as unpopular as he's ever been. Some polls show even less popular than he was after the January 6 riot at the Capitol. He's lost enormous support among independent voters. Trump's coalition in 2024 was sort of a political miracle. He managed to get numbers of black voters and Hispanic voters that you don't normally see for Republicans. He formed a whole coalition of what they call low propensity voters, people who don't normally show up to vote. A lot of young men who are often very alienated from the political process, much more working class coalition than the Republican Party has historically had. So it was incredible. It was an incredible political coalition. And those new voters, he's alienated a lot of them. And it's an open question as to whether whoever comes next can win them back. He still has very strong support among Republicans. So we shouldn't overstate the loss of support, but for those swing voters, independent voters, he's really turned a lot of them off.
1: Just before I let you go, the book is called Regime Change. It's a terrific read. I really do urge people to read it. It is absolutely gobsmacking. do you think that the regime has been changed now? Do you think that this Trump presidency has utterly changed the nature of the US presidency? I suppose only time will tell, but from the position that you're in at the moment, what's your best guess?
0: Well, he certainly showed, he's put on a demonstration for everyone that you can do certain things, you can just do them. That a lot of what we've taken for granted as restraints are not laws, but rather norms. And that when you can just, you can just act as president, and the system will have a lot of trouble wrangling you. The question is, does whoever comes next voluntarily give back some of that power that Trump has claimed? There's some precedent for that. I'm thinking about the post-Nixon period, but there's really not a lot of precedent for that. Mostly when power is there and available and hanging from the tree, politicians grab it and pluck it. And Trump has shown, he's kind of opened people's minds to what's possible with the US presidency. So I think whoever follows him as a Republican is very likely to follow, you know, maybe not do everything Trump is doing, maybe not, you know, the profiteering quite to that extent. But, you know, a lot of the rest of it, I think J.D. Vance would be very willing to exercise power in that sort of way. I don't think he would have any qualms about it. The question is more on the Democratic side. Do Democrats elect a sort of more authoritarian-minded leftist who wants to use power for their priorities and, you know, bulldoze over any type of norms and niceties and what have you, and really challenge the law in the way that Trump has? Or do Democrats go with a sort of restorationist, more establishment-minded figure, almost like a Joe Biden, but someone who's obviously more politically capable you know, at the top of their game than Joe Biden was? So that, look, it's an open question, but I tend to be on the side of this stuff tends to be a one-way ratchet until the public's just decided we can't have this anymore. And I don't really sense that the public is so engaged on this question of the lengths of, you know, the extent of executive power and these questions that can feel quite academic. I'm not sure that the public's quite engaged on that matter.
2: Mm-hmm. Jonathan Swan was speaking to Emile Donovan on Afternoons here at RNZ National. It's 19 to 1. A text came in earlier saying, gosh, this version's different from the radio single. Is this a live at RNZ version or something similar? Referring, I'm thinking, to the Golden Horse song I played, Northern Lights. All I can tell you is it's from their 2002 album, Riverhead. No mention of it being recorded live for RNZ. May well have done in another form, though. Thanks for your text. On the way soon, that overnight te reo phrase. And we've just dealt with, or had a look into, President Trump's White House. And I've got an interesting story about one of its inhabitants on the way as well. But now a jazz standard written by Walter Donaldson and Gus Kahn. And this popular version was recorded in 1958 by Nina Simone, My Baby Just Cares For Me.

The wonderful Nina Simone, who passed away in the south of France in April of 2003 after renouncing the USA in the late 60s and moving to Europe to live. Overnight, te reo time now on the All Night programme. Kia rite, kia tu, haere. Kia rite, kia tu, haere. It means get ready, take your marks, go. You don't have to run, though. There's no rush today. It's a Monday, for goodness sake. It's the 20th of July, and you're listening to RNZ National. I've got that story about one of the White House's inhabitants on the way shortly. But now, Marion Black. Let me tell you a little bit about him. Yes, just like the late, great John Wayne, whose name, real name was Marion Morrison. This is Marion Black, a little-known American soul artist who recorded for the short-lived independent label Cap Soul, based in Columbus, Ohio. Here's Marion Black with Who Knows?

Described as a B-side soul hit from 1970 and lifted from the eccentric soul compilation album, Marion Black, Who Knows? Yes, back to the White House now, and you might have come across this story in the past few days. The US Defense Secretary, Pete Hegseth, over the past week ordered annual testosterone deficiency screening for active duty and reserve service members aged 30 and older, which he said will help to maintain military readiness. But many medical professionals warn it might do nothing of the sort and instead could increase service members' risk of infertility or other consequences if testosterone is prescribed inappropriately. The mandate is one of several recent healthcare policy changes implemented by Hegseth and other Trump administration cabinet officers that have sparked debate among experts and raised questions about what scientific basis, if any, supports them. Pete Hegseth has also reversed the military's long-standing flu vaccine mandate, a decision that was walked back after a flu outbreak, while the Department of Health and Human Services removed 17 members from its vaccine advisory panel and altered its vaccine recommendations. Five of six men's health experts contacted by Reuters for this story said they were puzzled by the announcement on testosterone testing and concerned it may lead to unnecessary or even harmful treatment. You can find that story in full on our website, rnz.co.nz. We'll have more news, sport and weather for you in 10 minutes at 1 o'clock. But now, yes, a group formed in London in 1981, led by singer-songwriter Mike Scott. The title track to their 1985 album, This Is The Sea, it's The Waterboys.

The group responsible for that wonderful song, Hole of the Moon, the Waterboys. This is The Sea, right here on the All Night program this Monday morning. Hope it's treating you kindly so far. 3 minutes to one the time. Just a quick reminder, a good news story after one, and country life. Interesting episode this morning. Taking us to the news, a guitarist out of Boston, Massachusetts, and from his album of moody instrumentals, End of the Night, this is Trade Winds.

0: wants to spend $1 billion identifying and extracting oil, gas and other resources to protect the country's fuel supply. Leader Winston Peters has unveiled the energy policy at the party's election campaign launch in Auckland. He says New Zealand potentially holds energy in offshore basins on a similar scale to Norway, and it should be found and mined.
1: That potential has never been accurately surveyed or characterised with modern tools. If we identify those reserves in our basins, we'll have the ability to utilise the natural resources we have to make our country secure, prosperous, and to build real resilience.
0: Winston Peters believes that within 6 years, New Zealand could be on the way to owning and controlling its own energy to use and export. The government says the Employment Leave Bill simplifies rules around taking time off work. The Education and Workforce Select Committee has recommended by majority that the bill be passed. The Select Committee's chair, Katie Nimmon, says the bill is a step closer to simpler rules.
2: It's clarifying and simplifying how leave is calculated, how it is taken and how it is recorded, and that's what I believe the bill has achieved.
0: Katie Nimmon says it's important that sick leave and leave is prorated. Auckland Council's events boss says the weekend Super Saturday of sport has provided a much-needed boost for the city's tourism. Eden Park was sold out, with nearly 50,000 people at the All Blacks game against Ireland. Nearly 25,000 people were at Mount Smart Stadium for the Warriors match against the Dragons. And the Harlem Globetrotters also brought their world tour to Spark Arena on Saturday night. Tātaki Auckland Unlimited Chief Executive Nick Hill says it has made a big difference for the city's accommodation and hospitality sector.
3: We know the hotels are about 85% full, which is really good for winter. It's a tough time of the year, so hugely important. When people stay in hotels, they're in the city centre, they're spending money, they're going out to restaurants and bars.
0: Nick Hill says the All Blacks generate around $3 million for Auckland's economy each time they play. In world news, Manosphere influencers Andrew and Tristan Tate have been arrested by US federal marshals in Florida. Charges against the brothers have not been revealed, but British prosecutors say they are seeking their extradition on rape and sex trafficking charges. This report from Paddy Maguire of the BBC.
4: Photos posted online show the brothers being led away in handcuffs by police in Miami. Andrew Tate, a self-proclaimed misogynist and proponent of hypermasculinity, was reportedly about to host a bare-knuckle boxing event. British prosecutors say the brothers faced 38 new charges, including rape, trafficking and offences related to indecent images of a child. It brings the total number of charges against them to 59, involving seven alleged victims. The Tates deny all wrongdoing.
0: A Spaniard living in Auckland believes his home country has the better team in the World Cup final, but they need to stay calm against Argentina's more physical style. The men's World Cup final between Spain and Argentina will kick off at 7 o'clock this morning. Javi Ibanez says his country has the more balanced team on paper, but need to play their own game and not be provoked by Argentina's physical style. Mr. Ibanez and about 100 passionate Spanish fans are gathering at the Wynyard Pavilion in Auckland CBD to watch the game this morning. And staying with sport, England claimed third place at the Football World Cup by beating France 6-4 yesterday. It was England's best finish in 60 years, but Bukayo Saka, who scored a hat-trick in the victory, says England should have been in today's final. As you just heard, Spain play Argentina in the final, kicking off at 7 a.m. And some sad news, American boxer Hannah Rapp, who challenged Tiara Brown for the WBC Featherweight Championship last month, died on Saturday after being hit by a car while cycling. That's the news.
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0: I have the short forecast for you from Met Service. And for Northland to Waikato, including Coromandel, isolated showers today becoming scattered and some heavy from afternoon, with thunderstorms possible about Great Barrier Island. Waitomo, Taumarunui and Taranaki, scattered showers becoming isolated this afternoon and then clearing this evening. Bay of Plenty and the Central High

country, also Gisborne to Wairarapa, including Wellington. Cloudy periods and isolated showers for Whanganui to Horowhenua, also Marlborough and Canterbury. Areas of morning cloud then fine. Nelson and Buller today, scattered showers, clearing and becoming fine this morning. Grey, Westland and Fiordland, also Otago excluding Clutha. Mainly fine, but cloud and drizzle developing in Fiordland this evening. Southland and Clutha, cloudy periods and occasional light showers. Showers becoming confined to Stewart Island this morning and becoming fine elsewhere this afternoon. Today for the Chatham Islands, cloudy periods and a few morning showers. 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It's now 5 minutes after one. I'll be back with more news and weather for you on the hour at two. Kia ora. Peter McElwain keeping you company on a Monday morning here on the All Night programme through until 5 after 5. Yes, the first episode of First Up with Nathan Rarebi. Coming away soon, I've got another warm and fuzzy good news story and an interesting episode of Country Life on the way as well. But now, from the album Ka Hau, One Tira, One Voice, which came out in 2021, a youth choir that formed in Gisborne in 2019 called Ka Hau, and this is Le La.

Featuring singer Jay Mean there, that's Car Hole from Gisborne, a group mentored by Rob Ruha. That was Lela. 1:10 now on the All Night programme, and to this morning's good news story. We had a warm, fuzzy one yesterday, so why not have another to get the week underway? Well, a daughter helped save her father's vintage Italian shoe shop by posting about a pair of Y2K kitten heels on TikTok. And now it has lines outside the door. For over 30 years, Rachid Lazrak has owned Rich Collection Italia, but the emergence of online shopping practices and an ageing clientele left the store in East London struggling. Then his 25-year-old daughter noticed that a French influencer had posted about her dad's shop as a hidden gem, and it gave her the idea to do the same. So she posted about the Y2K sandals in her first video on July 7th, which got 300,000 views overnight on TikTok, and within days there were two-hour-long lines outside the door. Ms. Lazrak, a London journalist, said, "My dad has been running the shop since before I was born, so we were all sad to see it suffering," adding he usually had older, regular clients, but they'd been petering out over the years. Now he has a whole new set of clientele, with streams of young people coming to the shop every day. That's a heartwarming retail story this morning on the All Night programme. I've received an ode from Sarah by the looks of things, which I'll share with you after this wonderful track from Canadian-born, Auckland-based country musician Tammy Nielsen. It's from her 2018 album Sassafras. It's Manitoba Sunrise at Motel 6.

0: Awesome. Canadian-inspired country there from Tammy Nielsen on the All Night program. It's just turned 16 past one. And a text in saying, Dear Peter, ode to Sam Neill. I sing of silences as golden as thy star, twinkling with kindness and great conservation ideals. Blessing thy loved ones from Sarah this morning. Thank you so much, Sarah. Certainly made a big impact on New Zealanders and overseas people's lives as well, didn't he, the late Sam Neill. Well, it's time now for this week's edition of Country Life.
1: No mai whakarongo mai ki te Aotai Whenua. Welcome to Country Life, ko Janina Schwanaka tēnei.
2: Great to have your company, I'm Duncan Smith. Today, Irish farmer and author John Connell shares some pearls of wisdom.
1: But first, for 20 years, New Zealand has relied heavily on workers from the Pacific to help harvest and pack our fruit and vegetables. This year, Aotearoa opened the RSE program to workers further afield. To find out more, Anna Thomas is taking us to Dili, the capital of Timor-Leste.
3: I'm walking down the coconut tree-lined Avenue de Portugal, which is the main road running along the waterfront in the city. Timor-Leste is about a two-hour flight from both Bali and Darwin. It has a total population of 1.4 million, with around 300,000 of those living here in the capital. It is one of the poorest countries in the world. The official unemployment rate is 2 or 3%, but the reality is very different. One report puts the unemployment and underemployment rate close to 30%. So you can imagine when New Zealand announced it was opening its seasonal worker program to Timor-Leste, there was a tsunami of applications. More than 20,000 Timorese applied to come on the scheme. The first pilot took just 10 workers.
4: In my dream, I want to go to New Zealand because New Zealand is to change my life, to change my future, my kids' future also, my family's future. Because New Zealand, if in Timor-Leste, is we have a little bit job, but we not this money we not enough to our family.
5: The money that I will get at New Zealand, I will bring it back to Timor, and then I will use it to support our business we are running here, like to get more some fleet of car.
6: Yes, I want to apply from New Zealand program because I want to improve my life and with my family.
3: How would it improve your life?
6: The money for help, mana, like for example, like the medicine. From education to school, yep. From food, yes.
3: How difficult is life here in Timor-Leste?
6: I think it's so hard. It's not easy, it's hard. It's many people poor, no have money. When we have money, we life. No have money, we not life money.
3: The average wage here in Timor-Leste is between 150 and 250 US dollars a month. But a recent study by the Timorese Trade Union found many earned as little as $15 a month. So getting on to New Zealand's RSE scheme, as you can imagine, is life-changing.
7: The typical worker could be taking home anything between $25,000 and $40,000 for 7 months of work.
3: That's Luar Ward, the National Manager Pacific for Immigration New Zealand. And when you look at those numbers, you can see why so many Timorese have applied. Luar tells me the recognised seasonal employer program has been running in New Zealand now for 20 years.
7: We have a cap of 20,750 RSE workers who can come to New Zealand each year, and they come from 10 countries, 9 from the Pacific and Timor-Leste.
3: Why did you decide to open this scheme to Timor-Leste?
7: So we have, obviously each Pacific country has different drivers, and we have some countries that have been in right from the beginning, from 2007, such as Samoa, Tonga and Vanuatu, who've sent a lot of workers over to New Zealand, and for their economies and for their countries, they're wanting to limit and not have any larger numbers leave their country because they have concerns about brain drain and keeping their local economies going. And we've got other countries like Solomon Islands and Papua New Guinea and Kiribati who want to grow their number of workers. And so it's different in different countries, but the addition of Timor-Leste means that there's some more workers so that we're not putting undue pressure on our neighbours in the Pacific, but there's still plenty of work to go around.
3: Graciana Hukalano is a mother of four. Her husband Marcos was one of the 10 men selected for the pilot programme. Now she's about to pick me up and take me to her home. I'm waiting outside the compound where I'm staying. If I look down the road to the right, there are little stands selling cigarettes, 2-minute noodles, and some locally grown vegetables. The whole families take shifts on the stall, even the young children. There are also the coconut sellers a little bit further down with their trailers. You know, one coconut costs US$1. To the left is where all the rubbish from the neighbourhood is dumped. People usually go through it when it gets a bit cooler, looking for metal or anything else that can be recycled. The drains are all open, so you can imagine the stench, especially in this heat. I'll often see the rats scurrying around, but the wild cats, which live around the bins, I think keep the numbers down. And most rubbish, including plastic, is burned either at the site or taken about 15 minutes away. And the noise that you hear is the local vegetable seller with his bok choy and carrots and avocados and some fairly decent sized passion fruit. And he wheels his cart around the streets selling to the locals.
8: Graciana!
9: Yes, nice to meet you!
8: Diak,
9: welcome to Timor-Leste.
8: Thank you. Now, you're going to take me home. Where do you live in Dili?
9: Actually, in Dili, I live in Tasitolu, and it is like the neighborhood that I live is Masinlidu. It's a little bit far from here, and then like so many, the road is, they are just constructed.
8: Okay.
9: So my family live there.
8: And how many children do you have, Graciana?
9: My own children, I have four. And there are 6 children who are like from underprivileged family, and some of them are orphans where the family cannot support. Marco and I decided to take them to live with us, and we support them to go to the schools, provide them with the food and everything.
8: What is it like being on your own, Graciana, with Marcos in New Zealand?
9: Yes, like the first time it was hard, but then hard to manage, hard to adjust. But then step by step, because the orphans that live with me, they support me a lot with the housework, picking up my own children.
8: What are the biggest costs for you here in Timor-Leste?
9: Yeah, I think the biggest cost is one is like, especially when you live in Dili, one is the food and another one is the education. If you want your children to go to private school, it is cost. And especially with me, there are 2 of them who are studying university. The cost of the university is also expensive.
8: Would you prefer to send your children to private schools for a better education?
9: Yes, I think for me, I prefer to send my children to private school because I know that there is always teachers available and they teach until the hour is finished. But in public school, sometimes the children go, sometimes there is no teachers, and then the school is for short time. But I think the government is start working on it. So I think slowly the public school also will be improved.
8: Graciana, tell us a little bit about the property that you've bought, the land.
9: Yeah, I think before Marco going to New Zealand, we bought just a piece of land. And then when he was here, we have not really like developed it or used it because there was no fund available. But by him going to New Zealand, he sent money and we were able to put the fencing around. And then when we put the fencing, then we started doing agriculture where we planting vegetables and then some bananas. And then for as a pilot project for us to practice and being prepared so that in the future when we have more fun, we'll go and invest in Los Palos.
8: And Los Palos is at the top of the island, isn't it?
9: Yes, yes, yes it is.
8: Bon dia! Hi, I'm Anna.
10: I'm Mary.
8: What's your name?
11: Gaya.
8: Hi!
12: Yes, Marco's parents.
8: So all of the family, your family, Marco's parents, the children, how many live here together?
9: From here, there are 6 youths, and with my own children, 10. So in total, 15 of us, when Marco's parents come, become 17.
8: 17 people?
9: Yes.
8: So it must cost a lot to feed everyone.
9: Yes, it is. For the past 3 years, it was like okay, because like my children were still small, so the need was less. But at this stage, because they are growing up, the need is also increases.
8: How much of a difference is receiving the money that Marcos sends home?
9: I think it's a very big difference. At this stage, his first round going is more a supporting of the children educations and then investment for pilot project of the agriculture. But for future, our plan is to invest for agriculture field in his own village to generate income, and then we hope to provide some kind of a job for the Timorese people in his own area.
13: After a lovely morning tea, which included some rather tasty deep-fried banana, Graciana drives me to the home of Francelino Suarez. He's another of the 10 men selected for the pilot program. With Graciana translating, his wife Florida tells me the money Francelino has sent home has already made a huge difference.
9: So she said that actually the husband just went there for 2 months. There is a kind of transformation of changes in this family. For example, like for these past 2 months, so they are able to buy a motorbike. So this motorbike is able to take the children around. But before that, she has been working. But to buy this kind of thing takes many, many years to purchase. And another thing also, the elder son is studying in university. So the father went there, they send money and they pay everything for the whole semester. It looks like so good, even though it's not big, but you can see that there is a lot of changes just after 2 to 3 months. That is why like she's so happy and so grateful in her heart with this opportunity.
8: And what about the future? What does she hope for the future?
9: The hope for the future is one is building and another one is to continue support the 4 children to finish their university.
14: That is.
8: And what did Francelino do for a job here?
9: So before that she worked as in some of the local NGOs, and then it keep changing, the local NGOs keep changing. Yeah. And actually when she applies for this opportunity, she got the chance to go, she said, okay, now I have hope, because by you just working here, it's just impossible for you to build a house, because she has been working with the local NGO for many years, but the house is still the same. Yeah. But the moment she get the opportunity, the thing that come into her mind is, thanks God, appreciate, because I think something good future is waiting.
8: Yeah, absolutely.
13: Francelino, Marcos and the 8 other Timorese arrived in New Zealand in February. They'll be here until September. So I thought I'd head to the orchard in Motueka to see how they're getting on. Harvest is over and the men are now indoors working at the pack house.
15: Hi, my name is Cherie Drummond. I'm one of the directors of Fairfield Orchards, and my role here at Fairfield is more around the people and productivity and gluing all the pieces together, I guess. So we're predominantly a pip fruit grower, and we do have kiwi fruit as well. We have our own post-harvest facilities, so not only are we growing the fruit, then we ensure that it's packed in a box, cool stored and direct to market as well.
8: Fairfield is the first company to bring in the Timorese workers. Why did you choose to get onto this program and bring these workers in?
15: We are a growing company, and we do have a probably 10% of our orchard always in a new plantings. And when Timor-Leste become part of the program, definitely thought that they would provide maybe some, their skill set would be good for dealing with the detailed work that young trees require.
13: And how are you finding them?
15: Oh, they're a lovely group of men, and they really listen and follow instructions, and quality is probably their first goal that they aim for. Yeah, they arrived on February the 7th. I think they commenced work on February the 9th, and not one of them has had a day off work. The 10 that I chose, they've all got families that they need to support, whether they've got wives and children. Some of the young ones are actually the eldest son or the second son, and they are supporting their parents and their siblings. So they've all got families that they need to provide.
13: I have to ask, Cherie, that the jobs that they've got and the REC workers, some people say that, you know, it's they're taking work from locals. What's your response to that?
15: Well, we list positions and we don't have the people applying for them. But yeah, there isn't the amount of locals or New Zealanders available to fill their position in peak times or even in shoulder seasons, really. Yeah. The other thing about the RSE scheme is that because of the certainty of the labour that we know we can have certain workers for picking, it gave us the confidence to actually grow. 20 years ago when the RSC scheme first came out, we had 12 permanent workers and we have 40 permanent workers now. So we're just walking now past the packing area.
13: Oh, delicious looking apples there.
15: Pink
13: what
15: lady.
13: Are they?
15: Pink lady.
10: Okay. Timor.
13: Bon dia. Yeah. Siakalai. Yeah.
15: We're just coming down into the quality control area and we've got
13: Marcus. Bon dia, Marcus.
11: Yeah.
13: A diakalai.
11: Yeah.
13: How are you enjoying it here in New Zealand?
11: I think it's a beautiful place for me to come here with the 10 of us here, and people are very kind, especially in this company that we are working together and teamwork and also like cooperative challenge on how to contribute to this company. And that's very important for us is that we are working together. It's number one. Number secondly, that for us, like we are also like earning some money financially for supporting our family in Timor-Leste, and also it's really experience and working here. For example, like picking apple, picking apples, and also kiwi, and see the different things in New Zealand. You know, I hoping that through this company and I will be able to like do my own. Maybe horticulture is my plan.
13: Yeah. So you are learning skills to take back home eventually?
11: Surely, because you know, practically skilled, for example, like picking here, I didn't know before, but when I get used to the, you know, picking, then the more I learning from experienced people, beautiful people who are, you know, in Timor-Leste, especially in Dili, is like unemployment is quite high. So,
13: what is the hardest thing about being here, Marcus?
11: I think the weather, because yeah, as you Timor-Leste weather is different from here. Now, this time is like I think 11 to 8 degree, so that's a hard time. But eventually, like we have to adapt the situation and to link into the situation where I am. So slowly get used to it.
13: How old are you, Pedro?
14: Now I'm 25 years old.
13: Why did you decide to come on this scheme?
14: Because I want to help my family in my country. I want to send money to them to help them.
13: When you go back to Timor-Leste, what do you want to do?
14: I want to share my knowledge to all people in my country, to my friend, my family, and I want to make my dream come true in my country.
13: What is that dream?
14: Because I want to make a company, to make my company. Mm-hmm. It's kind of like the construction.
13: Construction?
14: Yeah.
13: What about the food?
14: In Timorese, we only eat rice, and the vegetables food. And in New Zealand, we every day we eat meat, chicken, cob.
13: Now, one of the other benefits for those RSE workers coming to New Zealand is an initiative where the workers can take courses on anything from business development to financial literacy, in addition to their jobs. As for the new kids on the block, Luar Ward says a second group of 20 Timorese workers arrived in Blenheim in May, and a further group of 30 is expected in October.
7: But the Timor-Leste government want to grow the number of workers from Timor-Leste. The Timor-Leste workers that we've had so far are hungry to work. They are loving this opportunity to come to New Zealand, to learn new skills, to take money home. And so this scheme is a triple win, where the wins are for New Zealand employers, Pacific workers and Pacific countries.
13: And it is indeed a win for Timor-Leste. In 2025, around $180 million was sent home by Timorese working offshore. I spoke with President Dr. Jose Ramos Horta about the labour mobility scheme. He tells me it was he who, just after independence, first lobbied South Korea to take on workers. A few years later, Australia followed. He says the reason he still supports the scheme remains the same as it did 16 years ago.
10: For me, there were three arguments that remain valid today. One, we have a zero economy to speak of, no money circulation, no one has money. Take some Timorese workers, some money, go to their families to help. Second argument, I say, you know, it will be a good experience. They will learn new work habits, work ethics, discipline, and one day they come back, they can help their country. Third, I said, treat them well when they are working with you. They become a goodwill ambassadors.
1: That story, produced and presented by Anna Thomas. Anna travelled to Timor-Leste with assistance from the Asia New Zealand Foundation.
16: G'day, I'm Chris Shaw from Rural Edge Contracting and Dog Training. So we're just east of Whareama in the Wairarapa, and this is little Miley. 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
2: Irish farmer and author John Connell says whether you're a city or a rural dweller, the whole world can take lessons from farmers. It's a decade since he returned to the family farm in the Irish Midlands after working as a journalist and documentary maker. And his life on farm has resulted in several books, including The Cow Book and 12 Sheep, Life Lessons from a Lambing Season. His new one, The Wisdom of Farmers, is an even deeper dive into his philosophy of the land. Sally Round gave him a call at his farm in County Longford and started at the practical end of life on the farm.
17: Obviously, it's exact opposite season to you folks down in New Zealand. So we have the silage made, we're waiting to do a second cut. And I was looking at the cattle today and fixing a drinker on the farm. So nothing too bad.
18: You've written this book, The Wisdom of Farmers. What can we learn from the wisdom of farmers? That's a huge question, isn't it? Because you've come up with like 12 principles.
17: Yeah.
18: Could I maybe just bring up a few? You've told us people can learn from farmers in these ways. Be as stoic as a farmer. Inhabit your smile. Get up early. Be as brave as a cowboy. These are kind of easily digestible slogans, aren't they? Can city dwellers really learn from them?
17: Oh, they can, yeah. I mean, the whole book actually started a couple of years ago. We were visiting family in Sydney, and I was sitting in my brother-in-law's office, who's a banker, and I was looking in his office, and I noticed all these books on business and self-help and whatnot. But there was nothing from the countryside, nothing from a rural perspective. And I said to myself, well, some of the smartest and cleverest people I know are from the country. I said to him, you know, if there was such a book, would you buy it? And he said, I'd absolutely buy it. So the taglines are simple because we want to make them digestible for people. But it's something that I realized, you know, farming is the oldest profession in the world. It's 10,000 years old. It's the first job we created. And from farming, we built the first surplus and then surplus allowed other people to get away from having to always spend all their hours of the day trying to feed themselves, and they could go on and become architects or builders or doctors, what have you. So farming was the bedrock, and they were an amazing group of people to do that. So it's something that I want the urban reader to learn from, because ultimately we were all farmers once, and we've lost contact with the earth in some cases for some people in a busy urban life, and I want to bring them back and, as I say, find the inner farmer in their pocket. And for rural people, it's a celebration of our way of life and maybe connecting back into some stuff that we can forget in our busy farming and rural lives. We can forget to say, well, actually, this is a pretty good life.
18: So it's not really a practical how-to of how to grow tomatoes on your apartment balcony, for instance.
17: No. Although I talk about that, it's a jumping-off point for people. It's a treatise. I came up with this theory in the book called The Land Philosophy, and it's about a way to bring farming back into our lives, whether it's urban people or rural people, and understand the mindset of those people that created the surplus. And I suppose if you want to learn how to plant tomatoes, there's loads of great books on that, like Monty Don or people like that. But this is actually kind of making you think about the theory behind why we should plant tomatoes and why it would be a good thing. And as I say, you know, a lot of this started with the enclosures, which happened in England in the 1700s, and people were forced off their land, had to go to industrializing cities, and the knowledge of how to calve a cow or how to sow seeds was lost. But the great thing is people are moving back towards allotments, people are moving back towards gardening, people are moving back towards, if they can't have a farm, but then buying the beef box themselves from a local supplier. So there are efforts underway, and it is a positive thing. And I think it's hopefully, you know, the book's, it's 14 weeks in the bestseller list here in Ireland. People are getting the message, and they're saying that actually, we don't want to lose this knowledge. You know, we need to treasure it because it's so important.
18: And I found it interesting. You've spent time with farmers, including indigenous farmers, all over the world. Do you find there is a kind of common wisdom?
17: Oh, yeah. You know, I say, for example, I went and worked with migrant farm workers in the border states of the US, and many of them were indigenous people who had come from farms in Central and South America. I looked at Aboriginal farming. I looked at farmers in Italy. So there was a lot of knowledge to draw from. And I think that, you know, to your question, Sally, there is an inherent wisdom there, because I think actually we were all figuring out stuff at the same time. You know, as I say, it's 10,000 years old agriculture, but a lot of things were being figured out by these people, sometimes with no geographic knowledge of each other. If you look at Mesoamerican people like the Aztecs and the Incas, they worked out their irrigation systems, and similarly the American Southwest, which is a really fascinating place I traveled in a couple of years ago, they worked out irrigation and canal systems without contact to, say, Europe or the Middle East and the Fertile Crescent, which we would often hear of as the cradle of farming. So it's a really interesting story, and it's one that when I delved deeper and deeper, I found to be more and more interesting. And there was a sort of a common thread between us all, that we were all figuring this out at the same time, domesticating crops that were suited to the geography of the countries. And, you know, I know with New Zealand, obviously the Polynesian people arrived, the Maori, and kia ora to your listeners, arrived, and they brought their farming systems with them. It's actually a global story.
18: Getting to that chapter on being as stoic as a farmer. And I just wonder, you know, it's hard to be stoic all the time, especially when you're faced, as our farmers are at the moment, with flooding.
17: Yes. You know, when I started farming, there's a phrase around here where you'll have livestock, you'll have dead stock. So, which is basically sometimes things go wrong, you know. But stoicism, it was an interesting chapter to write, because I interviewed a farmer from outback New South Wales in Australia about stoicism, and I had one idea, but he said to me, you know, stoicism can get you dead out here in the middle of a drought. And so I started to think about it more, and I interviewed an American associate professor in Columbia, Connor Hammersley, about stoicism. in farming, and he'd been working with dairy farmers in upstate New York and the East Coast of America, places like that. And actually, Stoicism is a part of it. We need part of it, but unfortunately, part of it is also leading to suicide rates. So we have to look after our farmers. We have to mind our farmers, because without them, we're totally lost. And so what I started to develop in that chapter, I talk about an Irish thing in our language, in the Gaelic language, called the mehel, which means it's a farming term. It was essentially in the summertime when crops and hay were being done, the neighbouring people would come together in a mehel to help your family out. And then when their day would come to make their hay or crops, you would come and help them. And so I started to realise that actually the mehel is a way to be able to be a stoic and stand alone, but also to know that we need our neighbours and we need our friends and we need our connections. And interestingly, in Ireland, the deadliest thing facing farmers is suicide. So it's even more than a farm place accident. So I think the mehel is the thing about the stoicism. We have to yes, weather the storms, but we have to know when we've had too much that we can reach out to a fellow friend. And I know there's groups like Farmstrong in New Zealand who are doing things like that.
18: So a lot more subtle than just being stoic, isn't it?
17: It is. It's not as clear cut as that. And, you know, we'd be doing a disservice to people to just say, well, toughen up and deal with it, because it's not so simple. Farming is not simple.
18: And John, I love this one. Inhabit your smile. What can people learn from farmers around that?
17: Yeah, well, you know, that was an interesting one. I'll give you a short story. In the research of the book, I came, you know, young entrance to farming is something that's an issue around the world. We want, in the Western world, we want young people to get into farming. But I came across a fascinating story that over 55,000 young people in Italy had left, in many cases, some of them high-paying jobs in banking in Milan and London, and returned back to family farms to take over a farm, or in some cases start a new farm. Not only were they making a living, they were actually making good money. So I think it's actually a really positive thing. And I wanted to say that the inhabit your smile, they felt a sense of contentment. And in the modern world, in the Western world, a lot of young people are questioning, are they happy? But those young farmers in Italy are happy, and they're reporting better rates of happiness compared to people in urban environments. So something is happening in Italy that we all could latch on to. And I think ultimately the season of the smile, I interviewed a meditation expert about it as well. You know, when I get up in the morning, the first thing I do, is have a cup of coffee. Then I go and look at the cows in the summertime here. And it is a lovely thing to go and walk the fields and see the sun shining. And I know you told me the weather is not great here, but I'm in New Zealand. But I'm sure there are little moments of beauty that people can capture. And sometimes it's about keeping beauty in your mind, as John O'Donoghue, the Irish poet, used to say.
18: Well, I think that's a perfect place to end, John. I was going to ask you, if you had a billboard in a city and you could have put one lesson up there in writing, what would it say?
17: I think I'm just trying to remember the chapter of the title of the chapter, but it was about, eat vividly. It would say, know the journey of your food and appreciate where it came from. Because ultimately, farming is about food, and without food connects everything. I talked to an Irish academic, Máirtín Mac Connemara, which would be an unusual name to your listeners, but Máirtín is a chef and an academic, and he said to me, food connects everything. And I said, yeah, of course it does. He goes, no, you don't understand. He said, we eat when we're happy, we eat when we're sad, we eat at a funeral, we eat at a wedding. He said, food connects everything. And sometimes we can forget that, and we can forget where the food came from ultimately. So treasure your farmers and treasure your food. And that would be the lesson I would say to put on the billboard.
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Country Life will be back next Friday night after the 7 o'clock news and again after the 7 o'clock news on Saturday morning. A text in saying, kia ora Peter, it was a relief to hear the jovial Country Life theme music. This message from loyal all-night program listener Marilyn of Westmere. Hello Marilyn, if you're still with us. Just regarding your comments about music, I find when I'm listening to the radio, if I hear a song I'm not familiar with or I don't particularly enjoy, I find if I hang in there just for a bit longer, one will come along that I do, if you know what I mean. I think this happened for another listener this morning, Heather, who wrote, love Tammy Nielsen. Thank you. Thank you, Heather. This is the All Night Programme. We're now 9 minutes away from the new sport and weather at 2. The Word, my regular feature, coming your way next hour. Also, New Zealand sporting history this morning with Road Cycling's Linda Willemsen. This is James Litherland from his 2006 solo album, Fourth Estate.

Yes, an English singer and guitarist born in Salford, and best known as a founding member of the progressive rock band Coliseum. That's James Litherland there for you with Where to Turn. 3 minutes away from two now, and cradling us into the news on the hour, it's Takapuna-born saxophonist Nathan Haynes from his 2013 album Vermilion Skies. It's Lady Laiwa.

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We're now closing on this frequency. Our transmission will continue in a few moments on 7440 kHz in the 41-metre band. Retune now to 7440 kHz in the 41-metre band. This is New Zealand.

0: only rather than all hours worked and promotes insecure work. But the Select Committee's chair, Katie Nimmon, says the bill levels the playing field when it comes to leave.
1: We think it's very important that sick leave and leave is prorated, that someone that works, you know, 100 days a year as opposed to someone that works 365 days a year don't necessarily have the exact same entitlements because they don't work the same amount of time.
0: The bill will now head back to Parliament for its second reading. A Rangitike district councillor is concerned that children returning to school today will suffer after the piping used to heat classrooms was stolen from Ball School. The primary school has been the target of copper theft, with two people seen stealing the piping on Saturday morning. Paul Sharlin says he is disgusted.
2: We had a couple of frosts last week, which were quite bad, so poor old kids going back to a cold classroom wouldn't be very nice.
0: Ball School is asking the community for help in identifying the pair. The British Prime Minister-elect Andy Burnham is to scrap plans for a digital national ID for all British adults when he takes up his role today. The plan was launched by the outgoing Prime Minister, as the BBC's Jack Fenwick reports.
3: When Keir Starmer announced plans for mandatory digital ID last September, he faced an almost immediate backlash from political opponents and civil liberties campaigners. The idea was to crack down on people who had no right to work in the UK, but the plans were watered down and the compulsory element of the ID was removed. Andy Burnham has now said he'll scrap the idea altogether. A spokesperson said the time and resources that would have been spent on the scheme would instead be redirected to make tangible improvements to people's lives, such as helping with the cost of living.
0: To sport, the All Blacks are adamant they can make history and win the upcoming Test Series in South Africa. Both sides finished the first leg of the Nations Championship with three wins from three games. The All Blacks scored six tries in Saturday night's win over Ireland at Eden Park, and attack coach Mike Blair is confident they can beat the Springboks. And American Sam Burns will begin the final day of the 154th British Open with a two-stroke lead over New Zealand's Ryan Fox at 10 under today, as he bids to win his first major title and become the 13th successive first-time champion at golf's oldest major. That's the news.
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0: Yes, the short forecast through from Met Service, invalid until midnight tonight, Monday. Northland to Waikato, including Coromandel, isolated showers becoming scattered and some heavy from this afternoon, with thunderstorms possible about Great Barrier Island. Waitomo, Taumarunui and Taranaki, scattered showers becoming isolated this afternoon, then clearing this evening. Bay of Plenty in the central high country, also Gisborne to Wairarapa, including Wellington. Cloudy periods and isolated showers. Whanganui to Horowhenua, also Marlborough and Canterbury. Areas of morning cloud, then fine. Nelson and Buller today, scattered showers, clearing and becoming fine this morning. For Grey, Westland and Fiordland, also Otago, excluding Clutha. Mainly fine, but cloud and drizzle developing in Fiordland this evening. Southland and Clutha, cloudy periods and occasional light showers. The showers becoming confined to Stewart Island this morning and becoming fine elsewhere this afternoon. Today for the Chatham Islands, cloudy periods and a few morning showers. 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The time's come around to 4 minutes after two, and you're tuned into the All Night programme. Here on RNZ National, we're funded through New Zealand On Air. I'm Peter McIlwain, and I have the word on the way for you very, very soon, and then New Zealand sporting history at about 2:15. Now, though, from the 2015 album, We Are For The Wild Places, a folk music band from Auckland, which was originally a solo project of talented musician Dave Baxter. I'm referring to Avalanche City with Little Fire.

0: embers glow.
1: Yeah, it's called Little Fire. It's by Avalanche City. And I played Where to Turn not so long ago by English singer-songwriter James Litherland, and a knowledgeable response here saying, Hi Peter, Englishman James Blake covered that song for his own version in a very different style in 2012 called Wilhelm Scream, which had much airplay on the radio, no doubt, RNZ. He's the son of James Litherland, who sang Where to Turn, which you just played, so certainly an apt person to do a cover or homage to it. Thank you so much for your knowledgeable text this morning. It's the All Night program on RNZ National. Time for the word, and this morning's word that I've dug up for you is empleomania. Empleomania. It's a noun, and it's a mania for public office or obsessive desire to secure government employment. It's a lot of it about this year, indeed. Back to music now, and originally recorded for his 2007 album Lifeline, this from his 2012 acoustic album By My Side, combining funky soul with folky acoustics. Ben Harper, who shot to stardom during the late 90s, it's called In the Colours.

0: There he goes, Ben Harper in the colours. 12 past two. I'm just going to talk football for a moment. Footballing history, actually, because on this day, the 20th of July 2023, the Football Ferns achieved an historic win at the FIFA World Cup. Yes, their 1-0 victory over Norway at Eden Park, Auckland, in the first match of the finals of the FIFA Women's World Cup was momentous. It was the first win by a senior New Zealand team, women's or men's, at a World Cup finals tournament, and the crowd of 42,137 at the Rugby Stronghold was the largest ever to attend a football match in New Zealand. And this number was actually surpassed four times later in the tournament at the same venue, including three capacity crowds of 43,217. Yeah, an amazing achievement that. I was there, thoroughly enjoyed it, especially when Hannah Wilkinson scored that marvellous goal and celebrated accordingly. Staying with football, loved the bronze medal playoff between England and France yesterday. It's not often you get a game of that quality and excitement in a playoff match. I'm a little concerned for the final this morning, actually. Historically, I guess, no team wants to lose a final, so sometimes it can be a bit staid, a little bit slow and defensive. But we'll see. I mean, the quality of football at this year's World Cup has been some of the best I've ever seen after viewing many World Cups over the years. So may the best team win later on this morning. It is now 13 past two. It's the all-night programme. And New Zealand Sporting History is our regular segment where we talk to athletes who have changed the game. Today we're featuring Linda Willemsen. Linda is often described as Denmark's gift to New Zealand road cycling, and that's because she switched allegiance to New Zealand when she became a citizen in 2009. She went on to win a world title and medals at three consecutive Commonwealth Games.
1: Yeah, so I grew up in Denmark, where I was born and raised sort of until late teenager. But as in the 90s, we'd be watching the Tour de France as a family in the living room every year, and it was the biggest highlight of the summer holidays, really. And then I believe it was in 96 or so, a Danish rider named Bjarne Riis won this tour, and it was like the biggest sporting event to win at the time. It was a big thing. Yeah. What to sort of compare it to, but and I sort of wanted to, out of my own doing, got myself a rental bike, I suppose, by at the local club, bike club, and I'm like, let's give it a try. Went out to do some it's called medal races, where you do like basically a little time trial for either a gold, silver or bronze medal, and ended up smashing those and came home with only gold medals. And I think at the time that was just, that just caught on.
2: Yeah, you got the bug. I mean, it's really interesting to hear you say that. So it was you know, when you are a small country and an athlete like that just kind of explodes out of nowhere to the very top of kind of a sport, it does kind of, because I remember when I was about 5 years old, Danyon Loader, the New Zealand swimmer Danyon Loader, won two gold medals at the Atlanta Olympics. And it's kind of some of my earliest memories is how this kind of febrile excitement around the country at an athlete from New Zealand having, you know, risen to the top of this really super competitive sport, and that can leave a real imprint on your emotional memory, can't it?
1: It certainly can, and I think the memories just, I mean, times have changed, and we get everything, every news, sports news as well, straight to your phone. But I think what really sort of sits in my memory is sitting in a living room watching it together live. That excitement, I feel like, is a little bit missing. Maybe now at the moment with the FIFA World Cup, we're doing a little bit the same time sort of stops while the game's on. And then if it is live in at every workplace, I think you sort of pass the kitchen a little bit more to check.
2: Sure.
1: What's happening. But I mean, that excitement I feel like is gone a little bit with the time.
2: Yeah,
1: certainly.
2: I know what you mean. Although there is, you know, one of the beautiful things that sport maintains, I think, is that there's nothing like live. There's nothing like live, and there's nothing like sharing the live with other people. It's sort of, you know, like a shared cultural moment, I guess. Maybe the base is eroding a little bit, and the way that we can do that and access it is fragmenting a bit. But, you know, shared excitement is something that you can't buy.
1: No, certainly, I would agree with that.
2: So you were, I mean, you were a winner right from the start, and I suppose there's nothing that attracts, you know, when you're young, there's nothing that attracts you into a sport like success in a way, is there?
1: It's a good concept, and I think it was a really good way to get people, especially kids, into the sport at the time. But cycling in Europe, and in particular countries like Denmark, Holland, I mean, maybe Scandinavian countries, as well as the sort of the northern part of Europe, cycling is quite big, but it's not really a cool sport.
2: Right.
1: So, I mean, trying to fetch people and trying to get people sort of into sports like that, I think that was a genius concept.
2: For those of us who are less familiar with the sport of cycling, obviously everybody knows a bike, but the sport of cycling has various sort of types of race. Can you explain the different types of road race to us briefly?
1: I suppose you have the one that we're watching at the moment is the Tour de France, where it's basically road racing where you're racing as a team. So whether you have 6 to 8 riders or so on a team and try to get your overall win, but also the individual stage race. So that's one type of racing. There's road racing as a one-day event, say like the World Championships or Olympic Games, that's just one day. You tend to race that more as a national team rather than a trade team. And then there's the time trials, individual pursuit.
2: Did you sort of specialize in one? Was one your particular favorite, or do you kind of have to be at least competent across the board?
1: I think I prefer sort of the longer races and the stage races where you sort of feel the hurt and the pain a little bit over the days, and some people just get better. Some people prefer the one-day races and have that great explosive finish and capable to win those. But I feel, well, obviously the time trial I was good at. It doesn't mean I love it.
2: Yeah.
1: I don't think I'd bought on my time trial bike because I didn't really enjoy that. But what you're good at and what you love is not always
2: the same. That's fascinating. So, interesting as well to hear you say that you prefer the multi-day races because partly because of the pain and the conquering of the pain and the difficulty of them. Is that something that you've always kind of loved about road cycling? Is conquering adversity?
1: Definitely, that's a really good word because it really no two races are the same. And even you can say you're an expert in the time trial and you've trained for 4 years for one particular event, which is you might turn up on that day and that one race just does not suit that rider at all because how it's either whether it's a hilly one or a flat one or it's a technical one or a non-technical road or course per se. But it is such there's something for everyone, but it's also hard to prepare for something in advance because every day is different. Weather has an impact as well.
2: Can you tell me something? I watched a film last night. I went to a film last night which was about road cycling. No One Rides Alone, it's called. And that phrase that you just used, technical ascents, came up a lot. What does that phrase mean, technical, in relation to cycling?
1: Someone asked me the other day, so I've grown up riding a bike, and we did a lot of what we call technical training as kids. You learn how to, for example, if you pedal with your left foot down and you turn left, there's a big likelihood that left foot's going to hit the concrete.
2: Right.
1: So that would be a bad technical move. So the technical skills will be you automatically have that foot up to do the corner perfectly.
2: Yeah. Right.
1: So if you have 50 corners in a time trial, it will be considered a technical time trial because there's lots of cornering. Maybe there are little climbs where you need to be technically savvy when it comes to gearing.
2: Right, I see. That's so fascinating because I would imagine that for many people, especially if you grow up with a bike, which many people do, cycling is kind of maybe second nature. And so the idea of there being sort of technique to it, maybe like the idea of there being technique to walking, which of course there is as well. In competitive walking, there is technique, right?
1: Yeah, sure. Yeah. In cycling, it's every little margin, like every little thing you do can save you that tiny little bit of time.
2: Yeah.
1: If you're doing a time trial, a little half a second here or there, if you're cornering perfect, or if you're missing that perfect line, can mean it can add up in the end.
2: Yeah, of course, that's the fine margins. I suppose that's the whole point of the sport. You were at the Olympics in 2008. We won't dwell on that because you were still competing for Denmark at that point. I did want to ask, and this is perhaps alluding to what you were talking about before. You were known as a time trial specialist, but your best performance was in the road race that year. You did have some equipment difficulties, though, right?
1: That's very true. There are rules and regulations, and it's sort of guarded, or it's UCI will they're in charge of it. And I turned up to the time trial. I wasn't actually selected for the time trial. I'll say I got in because someone was sick and I was next in line, I suppose. And then we got together the time trial bike and all of that, but it wasn't fit for purpose. It was too long in comparison to my height, so they do some measurements, and therefore instead of warming up, I got to stand in the measurement tent fixing the bike.
2: Oh, great! That's what you want.
1: Yeah, not really, but yeah, that's what I mean. You kind of adverse adaptable. You kind of you never really know, and no one ever really has a smooth ride. There's always things.
2: So things were going really well for you in the sport. You were the Danish national champion. So where and why the switch to New Zealand?
1: I think you have to go back in time. Ever since I was little, I think you choose a sport like cycling to get away a little bit. I ended up actually stopping that. I had a moment I wasn't quite sure. I lost sort of interest in everything. And I do have some family in Australia, and my grandmother ended up giving us a bit of money to go visit them. And instead, I decided to come to New Zealand, picked up cycling again, and found out that I hadn't forgotten how to ride a bike.
2: Yeah.
1: It just went from there. And at the time, I think I already knew when I stepped foot here very first time, that this was really home.
2: I mean, it must have been an interesting dynamic. Was there any awkwardness at all? Did you feel like you were swapping sides, like a spy in the Cold War?
1: Yeah, no, a lot of people ask that, and that actually I'd have to say I'm happy that I'm not a rider currently. With when we briefly talk about technology and how things have changed, I have had my fair share of hate mail and being called the traitor.
2: Really? Is that what happened?
1: Yeah. It has happened, yes, it has. Every time there's a big event, that you can sort of expect people to, the keyboard warriors to come out.
2: Man, people are weird, aren't they?
1: Yeah, I don't think they realize that people have feelings. We all have feelings. So it that's not easy to deal with. I've never been very big on social media, and I think that's probably one of the reasons why.
2: Yeah. But it felt like the right thing to do from your point of view?
1: Yeah, 100%, and I wouldn't have changed a thing.
2: What is the process like to switch allegiance from one country to another in a sporting sense? Like, do you have to do a test? You know, which of these forms of confectionery is a classic New Zealand treat? Tim Tams or pineapple lumps?
1: Like a test? No, I think there is a process for that, and it's not easy, and it is super stressful. But with the right support and all of that, I think the thing that could have happened was that the Danish Federation would have said, no, actually, we don't like this. And because you've competed for us, we'll give you a stand down period.
2: Right.
1: There being, I don't know, anything from 1 to 3 years. They were not like that.
2: That's good. That's a relief.
1: There was no hate as such. Yes, we had our disagreements in some way with some things, but there was absolutely no hate.
2: Within a year of becoming a member of the New Zealand team, you went to the 2010 Commonwealth Games. You won a silver medal. Tell us a bit about that. What was that experience like?
1: Yeah, now I've been so lucky to have represented Denmark at an Olympic Games. Commonwealth Games is not something you really hear about in Europe, which is, I mean, it's such a big thing here, but it's not really something you hear about at all, unless you're like in England, which I don't know, believe I'm still part of Europe. I'm not sure. But that was really really special. But I think it was sort of a little test of what was to come. That was my first big event, Well, apart from World Championships, but with the New Zealand team.
2: With the New Zealand team, yeah.
1: Yeah. I mean, there's a, like I said, the countries, Denmark and New Zealand, actually do have some similarities, and I can draw on that. The way that the system is set up to support athletes, it's really great in both countries.
2: You headed to the Olympics in 2012. How different was it competing for New Zealand compared to your outing with Denmark in 2008? Like, I suppose, well, every Olympics is going to be extraordinarily different. It's held in a different country. It takes place in a different kind of cultural moment. But, you know, in terms of the flag flying over, was there a meaningful difference to you sort of emotionally?
1: In a way, yes. I was really, really proud, first of all, to be able to represent New Zealand at a big Olympic Games like that. And the London one was in particular special because we had such an amazing team. We had my mechanic, the national coach. And I think at the time we started, when we were there for a week before, it was Jack Bauer and myself. And we had a little time trial camp before. So the four of us were over there for a bit of time, spend a bit of time together, and it was absolutely amazing. We had all the support that we needed, really. It was such a good atmosphere. The village, all the people that I met, some of the contacts that I got then, I felt really, really proud.
2: Yeah, I bet. I mean, it is amazing to hear athletes sometimes talking about the time in the Olympic Village, and, you know, people like me try to get them to explain what it's like, and they say, well, I couldn't possibly tell you, you know, you need to experience it in person, which is kind of beautiful. You came in fourth place at those 2012 Olympics in the time trial, but you were very disappointed with that.
1: It was just we had such a good team, and every time I don't get what I really was after, I sort of feel like I let the whole team down a little bit, because they put a lot of time and energy into my performance as well.
2: That's really interesting, because I feel like a lot of people would consider fourth at the Olympics a major achievement, but you kind of, as an athlete, as an Olympic level athlete, I suppose you kind of have to have this mindset, don't you, in order to push yourself into those sort of medal spots. You can't accept anything less.
1: That's one way, but I also think a medal at the Olympics can change your life.
2: Right, yeah.
1: Yeah, I think that's just, it's the ultimate goal, I think, for so many athletes. Yes, to get there it's amazing, and it is surreal to walk around a village where everything is free, and everyone else who look around are athletes and there to compete and have prepared for I don't know how many years to get to that stage. It really is surreal, but yeah, I did have the three goals, and that was to win the Commonwealth Games, to win the World Championship, and to, well, I say win Olympics, but to have a medal at the Olympics. That was one of my three.
2: You did just miss out on the Olympics in 2012, but in 2014 you managed to tick one of those off. You got your gold for New Zealand in the time trial at the Commonwealth Games in Glasgow. That must have been a pretty amazing moment.
1: It was probably one of the highlights of my career. Look, everything just worked out so well. Everything, even the weather was on my side.
2: There is an amazing, if we head now to 2015, you know, a lot of your story has been about either feeling let down by yourself or your bike, or being overpowered by self-doubt. But the 2015 Road World Championships come along. You won these, but not without controversy, right? There is, and I suppose New Zealand is involved with this in a way as well.
1: Yeah, that got a bit heated, didn't it? When I say technical, there probably is two elements of technical. When we spoke about it before, there's the technical part of how you your technique on the bike, but then there is also the aspect of your material can be considered a technical element as well. If the bike doesn't work, it's not set up correctly, or it's too big or too small, or it's not, you can't get the angles right, or you need to have stuff modified and things like that, then that can have a really big impact, significant impact on your overall time. And we've done some wind tunnel testing, two different bikes, and the bike that my team trade team at the moment could provide me with was over a minute slower, like 10% or something slower. And we had the whole year to modify it, and nothing was changed. So when we got to the World Championships, we sort of the day before had to make the decision: which bike do I ride on? I'm in a really good way. I ride really well. I'm fast. I've prepared perfectly for this. I think I can do something big, but not on that bike.
2: Right. So you kind of, and I suppose this is a big decision to make, right? Because this team is, this is what pays your wages. So you're almost going against the wishes of your employer by using the Team NZ bike. But you know that you know that you will do better on this bike, which will be better for the team.
1: Yes, exactly. And I think my national coach took the big load and sort of made the decision on my behalf so that I wasn't kind of stressed anymore about it. But it did mean that basically I was told if you write if I wrote the unbranded bike, then I had no contract for the following year. Like they would rip up the contract, you're right. The uncertainties about what will be. I think the possibility of doing something like a great result overweighed that, and I ended up riding the unbranded bike, so the New Zealand Team New Zealand bike, and ended up winning.
2: Which must have been a pretty sweet feeling when you lock eye contact with the team boss afterwards.
1: It was a bit awkward, actually. I think the whole year following that was a bit awkward because in the back of my head, you keep constantly thinking, actually, they didn't even want me on the team.
2: you can point to your World Championships title, I suppose, and that kind of puts full stop on it. You did make it to a third Olympics in 2016, but it's fair to say you weren't especially happy with how that went. I suppose in a way this is the fate of the athlete. Not everybody gets to go out in the kind of poetic, neat bow around it kind of way.
1: That's true. And again, not every course suit every rider. I mean, I did everything I could. We did have some little hiccups in the end with not really going in blind in the first 5 kilometers. I found my leg very late in the race, that race. And I, in a way, the last 10Ks were amazing, but there's nothing you can do. And you can hear that. You have a little radio on your bike when you're on the time trial and you get the communication. Some people like to have the time splits. Some people just need a bit of encouragement or however, but you can really hear on someone's voice when things are not going well.
2: Gee, that must be tough.
1: Yeah, it's not always easy. And the better you know people, the better you can sort of understand their voices as well.
2: Mm.
1: Things just don't always end the way you wish them to end. But I gave it what I had on the day. It just wasn't enough.
2: And you did. I mean, you know, I'm portraying that as being the end. That is not the end for you. Your last major event was in 2018, the Commonwealth Games, and you won a silver medal in the time trial there. So, I mean, that's going out on a high, even if you didn't quite tick off the Olympic medal box on the bucket list.
1: I suppose you can put it like that. That's nice to hear. yes, I mean, I did have a lot of backwards and forwards within myself, and do I try again? Or do I The older I got, the less I enjoyed sort of the first 3 months of the season. Over in Europe, they're very hectic, very equipment gets better and better and faster, and then you have the newer generation that may not fear as much as the older generation. So the dangerous element, the time away, the financial side of it.
2: Yeah, exactly. And these things happen, I suppose. But I mean, I am curious as to whether, you know, when the cycling finished for you, when you made the decision to step away from it, did you have, you know, because you took a job as a customs officer, which is an interesting kind of transition. But I wonder, did you have a feeling of identity crisis around this? Had you had some time to kind of prepare for what would come after cycling? But even so. Can you really prepare for the gulf that is left in your life after you've dedicated so much of yourself to this activity for such a long time?
1: Those are very interesting questions, and I don't think I have the answers. It is a transition and a half, that's for sure, and it's not easy. I had already started transitioning into a bit of work back in 2016. And I actually probably did work more or less full time in the off season for the last 2 years. But yes, there is a sense of identity being maybe lost, not lost, but as soon as you're gone, you're replaced. You're no longer important, right? And that's a hard one to get when you've really given everything to a sport for so many years. But yeah, I think it's finding, it's not losing an identity, it's finding where can you add or what can you do to another to another area, another the next part in life. I mean, yes, I do have the days that I miss the freedom that cycling also brings, because I mean it's not always easy to find the motivation to go out on your bike in any kind of weather every single day for 3 to 6 hours. But then I do miss that you can make your own hours and figure out what you want to do. And despite missing on family events and big things like that, you do have a certain level of freedom.
2: Linda, just before I let you go, you know, a lot of cyclists talk about how they do their best thinking on the bike. And I did kind of wonder, do you still cycle not just for fitness, but for clarity of thought, for your own emotional well-being, or is it something that you needed to take a break from when you were making this transition?
1: I haven't actually ridden a lot on the road at all since I stopped. But you're quite right. You do. I think I ride my bike to work and back every day, and I think even that's sort of a decompression. I don't know, like you think about the day's gone. You've got your 20 minutes on the bike. Then I come home and I walk my dog, and maybe you do a little bit of that, but just in a different way. Sport is essential. Like, I couldn't live without sport in any, whether it's a run or a little bike ride in the garage, or I'm very much for the indoor cycling, which doesn't take a lot of time and it's easy to do. And I like the fact that they sponsor women's cycling. So here you go.
0: Linda Willemsen was speaking to Emile Donovan. That was New Zealand Sporting History. It's 21 to 3 now, and it's the all-night program here on RNZ National. News on the Hour, of course, followed by our reading, Episode 4 of Duet by David Hill. This morning, Callum the guitarist and Paige the flautist may be practicing for a duet with the youth orchestra, but their relationship is evolving a lot further, and Callum is discovering why Paige's mother is so protective of her daughter. I'm going to talk money very, very soon, but now one of my favourite Kiwi hits. This one went to number one on the New Zealand charts in December 1979 for John Stevens.

Jezebel, big hit for Hutt Valley singer John Stevens back in 1979 and was named Single of the Year the next year, 1980. Talking money now with the help of our money correspondent at RNZ National, Susan Edmonds. KiwiSaver members have seen many periods of market volatility through the almost 20 years of the scheme's existence, but could they handle a longer downturn? Share prices fell in 2021 on the back of conflict in the Ukraine, in 2020 when COVID hit, and during the global financial crisis. The GFC was the most extended downturn of the main three, but at that point, most KiwiSaver members' balances were low enough that their contributions concealed the effect on investment balances. Commentators said a longer downturn could be harder for KiwiSaver members to withstand now that balances are higher. There are concerns that AI-fueled stock price growth could go into reverse, which could hit those investors hard. University of Auckland senior finance lecturer Gert-Jan Verdict said investors tended to be loss-averse, saying people hate losing 1% way more than they love winning 1%, so from that standpoint, there'll be a lot of people that will panic if there are troubles in paradise, especially if they're longer than expected. Calder Wealth founder Rupert Carlyon said investors had lent in the theory of markets will bounce in the past 5 years. Me, I'm in for the long haul and just hope everything goes well. You can listen to Who Gets All Your Stuff When You Die on No Stupid Questions, which is hosted by Susan Edmonds. It's available on our website, rnz.co.nz. Now, an American singer-songwriter for you. Her style has been described as Americana, neo-traditional folk. It's Gillian Welsh with Scarlet Town.

It's from her 2011 album, The Harrow and the Harvest, Gillian Welsh, Scarlet Town, which I would much prefer to live in than a dirty old town. Here are the Pogues.

Indeed, Dirty Old Town, the Celtic punk band The Pogues, who recorded their version of the song in 1985 for the album Rum, Sodomy and The Lash. Great title. It's 8 away from 3. Just a reminder, next hour, I've got those regular features I like to share with you, an overnight one-liner, and also This Day in Musical History, this day being, of course, the 20th of July. Very interesting story on our website at the moment. Let me share it with you. Xiao Shui describes her boyfriend Xiao Jun as a sweet guy. The pair spend hours each day talking about schoolwork, interactions with friends and how she's feeling. And importantly, the 17-year-old trusts Xiao Jun not to cheat on her as an ex-boyfriend did. Xiao Jun is not human, he's an artificial intelligence companion. Although Xiao Shui says their relationship is real. She said he just knows how to comfort people. He's very gentle. Every day, whether I'm unhappy or happy, I'll tell him. And the first thing he provides is emotional value, and the second important thing is he won't argue. AI agents won't ever betray me, she said. But the teenager is now being forced to break up with her online boyfriend as the Chinese government cracks down on AI companions. And from this week, new regulations ban tech companies from offering AI or virtual partners for minors to stop the erosion of real-world relationships. It's a fascinating world we live in at times, and you can read the full story on rnz.co.nz. It's 7 minutes away from three, and from an Irish band to a Scottish band described as a Scottish folk ambient band, from their 1983 album A Walk Across the Rooftops, one of my favourites, The Blue Nile with Stay.

0: Yeah, from their excellent album, A Walk Across the Rooftops, The Blue Nile. And stay, please stay if you want to hear the latest in news, sport and weather at 3 o'clock, followed by our reading, as I mentioned earlier. A text in from Anne in Tamaki Makaurau, Auckland, who's having a spot of trouble sleeping this morning. It's great to hear you're appreciating the variety of programs this morning, Anne. You say older songs are so much more interesting than the new ones. The oldies tell a story, but it seems the new ones are just one verse repeated over and over again. It's a fair comment, Anne. Churlers to you too. Have a very nice morning. Just a reminder, Media Watch is available as a podcast. It looks at how ACT's unveiling of Paul Henry triggered a media frenzy, but also claims the shock jock might shirk the work it takes to make it in politics. You can find that on our website, rnz.co.nz/podcasts. Go for it. RNZ News at 3. Mōrena, good morning, I'm Peter McElwain. The Green Party is calling out National for walking away from cross-party support to improve consent laws. The National Party is promising to modernise sexual consent laws, if elected, specifying there must always be a yes rather than the absence of a no. Greens co-leader Marama Davidson says there's cross-party support for better law already.
1: If National are so keen on the safety of survivors and victims of sexual assault, they can make it happen straight away with the Green Party and Labour. Consent means an affirmative and enthusiastic yes rather than the absence of a no.
0: Marama Davidson says National walked away from cross-party work to progress its own bill, but is delaying change and turning it into a false election issue. New Zealand First wants to spend $1 billion

0: Leave is calculated, taken and recorded. She says it's important that sick leave and leave is prorated. A marathon at the North Pole has taken place on drifting sea ice. 22 runners from 7 countries took part in what has been described as the world's coolest marathon. The BBC's Warren Bull reports.
1: Before they even started their marathon at the geographic North Pole, the competitors had an epic voyage to get there on a French polar vessel. After armed patrols made sure there were no polar bears, the runners did 40 laps of a loop of just over a kilometre on a stable ice floe. Tramping through uneven sea ice with a life vest and thermal gear in near-freezing conditions, Shengxian Wang of China was first in the men's race, and Denmark's Rikke Dam won this year's women's race.
2: It was amazing. I loved every step.
0: In sport, New Zealand golfer Ryan Fox is one stroke behind American Sam Burns in the final round at the British Open Championship. Burns was 10 under, with Fox close behind on 9 under a short time ago. In football, departing France coach Didier Deschamps said on Saturday he decided to end his 14-year spell in the role because of a stifling atmosphere around him, following Les Bleus' 6-4 loss to England in the third-place match at the World Cup yesterday. That's the news.
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0: And the Met Service short forecast for you through to midnight tonight. Northland to Waikato, including Coromandel. Isolated showers becoming scattered and some heavy from afternoon, with thunderstorms possible about Great Barrier Island. Waitomo, Taumarunui and Taranaki, scattered showers becoming isolated this afternoon and then clearing this evening. Bay of Plenty and the Central High Country, also Gisborne to Wairarapa, including Wellington. Cloudy periods and isolated showers. Whanganui to Horowhenua, also Marlborough and Canterbury. Areas of morning cloud and then fine. For Nelson and Buller today, scattered showers, clearing and becoming fine this morning. Grey, Westland and Fiordland, also Otago, excluding Clutha. Mainly fine, but cloud and drizzle developing in Fiordland this evening. Southland and Clutha, cloudy periods and occasional light showers. The showers becoming confined to Stewart Island this morning and becoming fine elsewhere this afternoon. Chatham Islands today, cloudy periods and a few morning showers. 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Time now, 4 minutes past three. More news and weather on the hour at four, including the coastal forecast. Well, kia ora. If you've just joined me, my name's Peter McElwain. It's a pleasure keeping you company this Monday morning on the All Night programme through until 3. Now, coming away at around 3.30, humanoid robots have successfully performed surgery in an operating theatre for the first time. They were remotely controlled by surgeons. An expert involved talks to Tech Life at about 3.30. Here, though, is Kip Chapman reading episode 4 of Duet by David Hill.

0: Paige get home all right? Mum gave me a second look as I came in, and I knew something had happened.
1: Saw you on the way, my father said. Giving her a hand, you might say.
0: Shit, I thought. The car that tooted at us. We don't want to snoop, said Mum, but we are your parents. So? What was the big deal? I'm 16. Almost. But, yeah, I mumbled. Silence for a second. Then Dad said, She seems a really nice girl. Yeah, I went again. Saturday morning. I hung around wasting time. I'm not a winter sports guy. I'm okay at touch rugby, but, well, it sounds feeble. But you don't want to get stomped fingers if you're playing guitar. Plus, I've no money to do anything, which is why I can't afford any CDs. When Septic Tank were going, I was getting a very few bucks, but there were no dollars in this classical music stuff. Then, suddenly,

0: I knew exactly what I had to do. I grabbed the phone and rang before I could think.
1: Hi, said Paige. Oh, hi, Callum, I was going to ring you.
0: My heart zoomed up.
1: Yeah, it'd be cool to have a practice tomorrow.
0: My heart zoomed higher.
1: Oh, there's one problem.
0: My heart started to nosedive.
1: Brahmini's coming over to play some stuff.
0: My heart levelled out.
1: We could all practice together if you like.
0: My heart did a slow, careful lift off, and I ended the call right there. I could hear the flute and violin as I arrived at 21B the next afternoon, and I could see Mrs. Larson sitting outside on the steps with a coffee. Yeah, just like a guard dog. She gave me a friendly enough smile, so I sat down on the steps below her.
2: "Enjoying the orchestra?" she asked. "Paige was a bit nervous about playing with someone from a band like you were in. She kept waiting for you to set fire to your guitar."
0: I glanced up, and she was grinning at me. Funny how jokes from other kids' parents sound better than jokes from your own. I suppose that's why my mates like Dad's feeble efforts. The music stopped, and Paige stuck her head out the door.
1: "Oh, hi, you should have come in."
0: "Sounds good," I told her.
1: "What is it?"
0: "Mozart. Brahmini's got a crush on him." I pretended to think, then snapped my fingers.
2: "Mozart. He's the backing guy for those rappers, isn't he?"
0: Paige laughed, and so did Brahmini from behind her. I love making chicks laugh. Like, what else have I got to offer? Anyway, I went inside, and for the next 20 minutes, something incredible happened. I enjoyed listening to real classical music. They played this thing for a violin, flute, and voice. Voice, because Paige made a major mistake halfway through and went, "Shit!" and Brahmini got the giggles. But for the rest of the time, they sat and concentrated and played. I was gobsmacked by Brahmini's violin. It was swooping high and plunging low, and I couldn't believe the power she got out of it. My guitar can make a room shake, but her bloody violin was only half the size. Paige's mother came in as they finished.
2: "I'll come and see you girls at Carnegie Hall."
0: "What's Carnegie Hall?"
2: "I'm just taking some books over to Martha."
0: "Who's Martha?"
2: "You three okay?"
0: I knew who we three were.
2: "Your turn,"
0: Brahmini told me and Paige when Mrs. Larson had gone.
2: "Let's do the Castella. I'll be the orchestra."
0: I must have been gawping because she and Paige both laughed.
1: "Don't you know girls can multitask?"
0: Paige told me. We did just the Allegro and the Adagio. They sounded okay. Not quite as good as when she and I played them in our place, but I could feel myself learning to leave room for the flute. I sneaked looks at the two of them as they played. Paige had her hair in a long plait like Brahmini's, and the two glossy ropes, one black and one brown, swayed and trembled to the music. If you were a composer, you could write something about them. I stopped these genius-type thoughts when I saw Brahmini was putting her violin away. "I have to go and do some study for economics." Man, don't chicks work hard. "See you guys Tuesday," she said and left. It's just you and Paige now, my brain told me. It might be the last time if her mother comes back, it told me next. Paige was gathering up the Mozart music.
2: "She's good," I said.
0: Paige shook her head and the long plait swung.
2: "No, she's brilliant."
0: "You were cool," I told her, which was truthful too. She hadn't looked at me since Brahmini left.
1: "What would you like to do?"
0: "We could practice the Adagio."
1: "Yeah," I said. "Yeah, we could."
0: She turned to glance at me. I opened her mouth to say something. I stood up too. Wrong. My legs stood up. I had nothing to do with it. My legs walked over to her, and I kissed her. And that was the end of our practice. Her arms were around my neck. Where the hell were mine? Did I have any arms? Yeah, I did. One was around her waist, and the other was sort of around her generally. I could feel her hair against my face. I could feel her against me. A noise outside. "Mum!" hissed Paige, and we shot onto our chairs. I whacked the guitar with my foot and it went frong. When Mrs. Larson walked in, Paige and I were pointing at the music on her stand and mumbling something.
2: "Met Brahmini on the footpath," said Mum Wyler.
1: Which is crap, actually. She's not like that. She glanced at the music stand. Was the music the right way up? Yeah. Phew. I left soon after. I couldn't have played a proper note. Want to try again tomorrow? Paige asked as I was going. I said, yeah. Thought about her question and said, yeah. I did go round to Paige's the next night, Monday. We practiced the Allegretto. There was a part where I had to slap the body of the guitar 3 or 4 times, and it was bloody hard to get right. It had to be quick and flat and angry sounding, and I was doing it too slow and heavy. Imagine your rugby team's just lost, Paige's mum said when I whinged about not being able to get the slapping right. You're whacking yourself on the head, or you've said something sexist and Paige is whacking you. I laughed, carefully. She's got a wicked sense of humour. I told Paige so as we walked down the drive. Yeah, we. I was on my way home. She was going to get something from the supermarket. Mrs. Larson must have decided to trust me, for 400 metres anyway. Paige nodded. She had me when she was at just 18. Some married guy. Says she'll tell me in a couple of years when I turn 18 too, if I want to know. I mumbled something. She brought me up all by herself. She had a boyfriend when I was about 12. He seemed an okay guy. Then he took off with half her money. She keeps telling me to make sure I never stuff things up like she did. An old banger roared past and some hoon yelled at us. We come to where a dark little walkway connected two streets. Without saying a word, we turned into it. Thursday. Paige came over to our place straight after tea, partly to practice, partly just to hang out, and it felt sweet because Mum and Dad were happy with that. We played the whole Castella suite right through for the first time. There were rough bits. There was one place where I forgot things completely, but we got through. Give me another almost 4 months and I could just about be ready for the concert. Yeah, the concert is in just about 4 months. Mum and Dad clapped from the other room when we finished. We're just going down to the library before it shuts, Mum called. Shall we drop you off, Paige? Nah, I said quickly. We want to do a bit more on the last movement. I'll walk Paige home. She needs the exercise. She stuck her tongue out at me, then called, yeah, I'll be fine, thanks. We heard the car reverse out. I grinned at Paige, said, now I'm going to show you my adagio. Moved across and kissed her, real cool and slow. She put her arms around my neck like before, closed her eyes, and kissed me back. I do like it when a chick kisses you back, especially if no chick ever has before. I walked to her place, and we kissed goodbye at the entrance to a different walkway, and I ran all the way home again. Ran to keep fit, because you need to be fit to play the guitar properly. Ran to wear out some of those hormones, and ran because I was trying to keep up with all the things that were still moving so bloody fast.

Kip Chapman was reading episode 4 of Duet by David Hill. We'll have part 5 tomorrow for you when Alison Leonard will be your all-night program host. It's 3:15 and some feedback on an item in the news at 2 from Jeff in Christchurch. Hello, Jeff, who writes, coal, oil and gas are twilight industries now, ironically, being promoted by twilight politicians. Thanks as always, Jeff. Hope life's treating you well, sir. Now for a bit of humour. The overnight one-liner, which this morning is from a female comedian by the name of Laura Lex, an English comedian and writer originally from Somerset. And here's her effort. My boyfriend and I used to argue over the duvet. I liked to sleep all stretched out like a starfish, and he liked to sleep with a blonde lady called Leanne. Kiwi blues legend Midge Marsden here for you. Kokomo. Kokomo.

Midge Marsden and Kokomo, that's from his 2007 acoustic blues album, Travel in Time. Bit of trivia for you. Midge was also on the lineup with Split Ends at the Nambassa Music Festival in 1979. I was there too. It was fantastic. 20 past three. No mai haere mai. Yes, welcome to Monday, July the 20th, and this day in musical history now. In 1965, Bob Dylan released Like a Rolling Stone, and at 6 minutes 13 seconds, it was twice as long as the average pop song, but it nonetheless became Dylan's first big hit. Its confrontational lyrics originated in an extended piece of verse that Dylan wrote in June of 1965 when he returned exhausted from a gruelling tour of England. Like a Rolling Stone peaked at number 2 on the US chart and number 4 in the UK. Today in 1971, the Carpenters' show Make Your Own Kind of Music started a six-week run on NBC TV. A key concept of the series involved the alphabet. In the first week, Herb Alpert introduced the show, standing next to a big letter A, and during each week's show, the cast would work its way through the alphabet, ending the program with the letter Z, or Z in the USA. Guest stars that appeared during the eight-episode series included Herb Alpert, Jose Feliciano, Dusty Springfield, and Helen Reddy. 1986, and Carlos Santana celebrated his 39th birthday and 20th anniversary in the music business with a concert in San Francisco. Previous group members were assembled for the event as 17 of them performed together on stage. Happy birthday, Carlos. 1999, the Rolling Stones reported a gross income of $337 million from almost 2 years of touring from their Bridges to Babylon and No Security tours. The Stones had played to over 5.6 million people, selling out all but 20 shows. And in 2021, American songwriter and vocalist Chuck E. Weiss died from cancer at the age of 76. Now, Weiss was the subject of Ricky Lee Jones's hit song Chuck E's in Love from her 1979 debut album. And at the time, Jones was linked romantically to Tom Waits. All three of them lived in the Tropicana Hotel in Los Angeles, and I bet there was a lot of partying going on. It's now 22 after 3, and this was a hit, if I remember rightly, for the Nitty Gritty Dirt Band, but this is the 1968 version sung by its writer Jerry Jeff Walker. It's Mr. Bojangles.

country crossover here on the All Night program from the Jerry Jeff Walker, Mr. Bojangles. 3:26, and ahead of our next feature on the program, a te reo Māori version of a hit song by Johnny Nash from 1972. It's from Pau Hohepa and Moe. That's David Pau, Grant Hohepa, and Ronnie Moe. Yeah, it's Ka Ngangahu. I can see clearly now. Oh, why didn't it work? We'll try it again. Okay, that's very strange. For some reason, that song didn't play, but I am going to find it and give it a shot. We'll see what happens just ahead of Tech Life here. There we go. We might have a bit of joy now. Yes, we will. Okay.

0: Hohepaki.
1: We finally got there with some nice positive waiata from Pau, Hohepa and Mue. Ka ngangahu, I can see clearly now. It's 29 past 3 here on the All Night program at RNZ National and now from the BBC, Tech Life.
2: Today, we're stepping inside an operating theatre where the latest member of the surgical team isn't human. It raises a question that could one day face all of us. Would you let a humanoid robot perform your operation? I'll explain in a moment. And later, as I continue my look at the debate over smartphones, social media and the growing number of restrictions aimed at children, I speak to the man who invented the infinite scroll.
3: Now it's something like 100,000 human lifetimes are wasted by infinite scroll every week.
2: And there might be a solution to a dirty problem at sea, retrofitting carbon capture technology to fossil fuel burning cargo ships.

0: Imagine lying on an operating table and looking up to see a humanoid robot preparing for surgery. Science fiction? Well, it might be closer than you think. We start today in the United States, where researchers say they've achieved a world first. They claim humanoid robots, the kind that look a bit like you and me, have successfully carried out two operations in a preclinical trial. Until now, surgical robots have tended to be big, expensive machines designed for one specific job. But humanoid robots with two arms, two legs and hands could make that technology much more flexible. In this case, the robots were remotely controlled by surgeons as they operated on a pig. The work is the result of a collaboration between medical and engineering teams at the University of California, San Diego. Professor Michael Yip from the university's Department of Electrical and Computer Engineering is one of the senior authors of a research paper which has just been published in Nature. I spoke to him from California and started by asking him exactly what they had achieved.
1: The humanoid robot, in this case, was brought in to basically act as a surrogate for a remote surgeon to do an operation that was a gallbladder resection, a very common general surgery application that happens millions of procedures all over the world every year.
0: And how did that happen?
1: So when we brought the humanoid robot into the operating room, we knew immediately that we had to solve a couple of challenges. First of all, unlike traditional surgical robots that are used today, that are designed with specialized instruments specific to that robot, we wanted to understand whether the humanoid robot could interact with existing surgical tools. That's really going to be the future, in my opinion, where we don't have to change the entire workflow of a hospital or an operating room, but we should have these robots be able to pick up tools and use ones that are the same ones that doctors would use in their own hands. So that was the first challenge. And that took several months to solve. And then the second challenge is, how do you make it all teleoperated, right? So how does a surgeon remotely kind of jump into the body of a humanoid robot, control its tools, and then perform a surgery live? So solving that pipeline also required some engineering effort.
0: And what does it take to get to the level of confidence in robotics then that you're clearly at and able to do operation? Okay, a gallbladder operation might be seen as something that's done quite routinely, but by the same token, it's quite a leap of faith to do what you've done.
1: We demonstrated two gallbladder resections in a controlled setting, right? And in this setting, you know, we had a lot of both engineering staff and surgical staff on hand to make sure that, you know, everything progressed appropriately. When we look at kind of where does it go and how could it potentially actually eventually roll out into the real world, I think that there's a couple of challenges still ahead. Of course, there's the challenge of making sure that the robot, you know, is robust enough to stand on its own without, you know, engineers on standby. But the other challenge is that these robots are not designed initially to do surgery, right? And so we can look a little bit deeper at their design and kind of figure out, well, can we improve the precision that they're being used to do these surgical tasks with? And can we improve the latency and reduce the latency of remote operations? And furthermore, I think what's really exciting is, could we actually improve the AI on these systems that one day they could not only be used in teleoperation mode, but they could be, you know, part of a surgical team. So robots and humans working side by side, the robot as an assistant, handing back and forth tools, providing help, retracting tissues, suctioning blood, these kind of really small tasks, but really meaningful tasks that right now are a burden on a large surgical team.
0: And do you see that as the future of surgery?
1: I honestly do feel that this is a very big future for surgery. And the reason why is because today's healthcare foundation of medical devices and robotics is built on one robot for one type of procedure. And this is just ultimately not scalable because there are so many new procedures coming out and there's so many existing procedures. And you just cannot support $1 million robots to do one type of procedure. But if you have a humanoid robot that gets good enough at performing different procedures, then it will effectively be able to cross the different types of operations and be used throughout the hospital.
2: So one of the things that is particularly interesting about this is the remote aspect of it. So you could have a humanoid robot performing an operation in a place like a country in Africa that doesn't have the expertise from thousands of miles away in another continent. Do you see that as something that will help healthcare across the world?
1: Right now, there are a lot of communities that are remote or have less resources that do not have adequate surgical care, right? And one of the challenges is really from a staffing issue. These communities cannot support the staff to stay there and perform, you know, operations, because either there's not enough operations to be performed on, but also that there's not just enough, you know, financial resources to support staff like that. So having a robot that is there on standby that somebody can jump into and provide immediate surgical care when it's needed is a really big motivation for what we're doing. And in fact, we've already been working for several years on remote surgery and looking at the use of AI to alleviate the challenges of long distance surgery, the latency that can arise from that, and making sure that we can perform procedures safely.
2: And how do you see the medical community being receptive to this type of thing? Obviously, you're from the computer engineering background and your enthusiasm is palpable, but, you know, has that dialogue been a challenge at all?
1: Yeah, so having worked in this field for almost 20 years now, it's been very interesting to see the shift of how the healthcare professional community has responded from skepticism to excitement and just like asking for like, what's next? Can we kind of leverage this in these scenarios? But the second thing is that as a lot of developed nations and a lot of nations in general have a massive shortage of doctors, nurses, surgeons, and so on and so forth. This is a labor shortage issue, right? And humanoid robots as a technology not only can bridge this through remote operations, but then eventually could bridge this through autonomous behaviors.
2: Yeah, because at the moment, obviously, there's still a human in the loop. How far are we really from having autonomous AI-controlled humanoid robots performing operations?
1: Yeah, I think that there's going to be a stage progression. I'm actually pretty bullish on the idea that humanoid robots or human-like android robots will be integrated into the operating room in the near future in tasks that are assistive. So what I mean by that is that they may not be the ones doing the cuts and the suturing and so on and so forth, but they might be working side by side with a human surgeon to pass back and forth tools to hold, you know, endoscope camera so that the surgeon has better visualization of the body. These assisted tasks are low in terms of the challenges from automation and low in terms of risk, but they are a huge benefit in terms of alleviating the necessity for large surgical teams and alleviating the pressures of scheduling and providing timely access to surgery.
0: That's Professor Michael Yip from the University of California, San Diego, talking to me about humanoid robots in the operating theatre. They are obviously benefits that the professor highlighted, but how would you feel about being operated on by a humanoid robot, even if it was controlled remotely by a human surgeon? I'd love to know your thoughts. Our contact details are coming up in a moment. This is Tech Life on the BBC World Service with me, Shona McCallum. On last week's show, we featured a voluntary agreement among parents in Greystones in Ireland not to give smartphones to children until they'd reached secondary school, usually at 12 or 13 years of age. Well, Zakaria Farah sent us this WhatsApp message from Mogadishu in Somalia. I found your episode about the community-led initiative in Ireland very interesting. I learned a lot and found it inspiring to see a community working together to support children's well-being. Thank you, Zakaria. It's great to know that you're listening to us in Somalia. Alan Wilson emailed us from Stirlingshire in Scotland, which is only about 30 miles or so from our studio here in Glasgow. Alan writes, rather than give your kids a smartphone, why not provide them with a SIM-enabled smartwatch? And among a list of advantages, Alan thinks a child would not be staring at their smartwatch compared with a phone, and he says it would be easy for parents to block out social media platforms. Well, stay tuned, Alan, because we're going to be talking about more on that theme shortly. If you want to get in touch with us, maybe about humanoid robots performing operations, our email address is techlife@bbc.co.uk. Or you can WhatsApp us, a text or a voice memo. Our number is +44 330 1230 320. Please include your name and where in the world you live. Coming up later, how do you remove greenhouse gases from big ships at sea burning fossil fuels? I speak to a woman who says she has the answer. Right, so you might identify with this next scenario. You've sat down to check your phone for 5 minutes and looked up and it's at least half an hour later. If that sounds familiar, you've experienced what's known as the infinite scroll, that endless stream of posts that just keep you swiping. The person who invented it around 20 years ago is Asa Raskin, but these days he's become one of social media's biggest critics. He's the co-founder of the US-based Centre for Humane Technology, a non-profit which wants society to benefit from technology while reducing its harms. I spoke to Asa shortly after the UK government announced plans to ban under-16s from accessing social media, joining a growing number of countries considering similar measures. I started by asking him what he made of the government's decision.
3: Well, first, this is a huge win. Like, the UK is joining, you know, Australia, Denmark, Spain, India, Indonesia. There is a growing human movement which is really pushing back on technology's overreach into our humanity. And that's what this represents, is now 25% of the world's population, which now includes the UK, lives in a country that says they either has or will ban social media for kids, which means protecting kids from malincentized technology. This is a big deal, but of course it doesn't go far enough, because just because this is a ban for kids doesn't mean it becomes magically safe at 18. It doesn't magically become safe for adults, but it's a very, very good first step.
2: And how do you see this shaking out then as we progress with implementation, which is clearly the question that everyone's asking? How on earth does something like this work? We've seen in Australia anecdotally that perhaps it's not working as well as it should have, and that children are still able to access these platforms.
3: Yeah, well, obviously, so you go from like the good idea, and I think that claiming the moral high ground is very important, because if you go back even 2 years, and you'd have asked, do you think it's like possible for countries to start to protect kids? You said no, the technology is just too strong. These companies like control the means of social participation. And so implementation is always messy. But I think this gives the opportunity to start trying. I think a better solution moving forward would actually be to start hitting the companies in their engagement, which is what which really hurts for them, because they make all their money from the amount of time you spend on their site, how much you engage with them, how much you engage. And of course, when you make and optimize a population for their reactions, you make them more reactive. A better solution would be something a little bit more gradual, where depending on how much time people spend on the site, sites begin to slow down a little bit. So what you really need to do as a society is just start adding a little bit of friction, just in the same way that you go to buy cigarettes. There's friction at the point of buying cigarettes, which is to say there's a higher tax, or when you're going down the street and there are speed bumps, which slows you down. We need to societally start adding these little bits of friction to start realigning the way the companies actually design their products, not just hard bans.
2: Now, of course, you know more than a lot of people about designing the products, and I guess claim to fame or otherwise would be the invention of the infinite scroll. I know you've previously said that you kind of regret some of that, but I just wonder when you first realized it was causing harm.
3: Yeah, well, I hope. I mean, I've now spent my life like making things like The Social Dilemma, fighting back against all this work on translating animal language, understanding the language of like crows and whales. And I hope at the end of my life, I don't just end up with a tombstone that says like he scrolled. But that said, I invented Infinite Scroll in 2006, and this is before social media really got going. And what I learned was that my good intentions got eaten by the incentives of these companies. And the incentives are to gather as much of your time, it becomes a race to the bottom of the brainstem for your attention. And that creates a raft of issues because the things that are more polarizing, more hateful, the things that are worse for your mental health are the things that the algorithm selects for because it's selecting for getting reactions out of you. And really, it was by the time of 2012, 2013, when you could like walk down the street and see people's heads bowed to their phones, paying attention to something distant, and a supercomputer essentially pointed at their mind rather than the people around them. But it's like, this needs to stop. That the asymmetric knowledge that we as designers and technologists know about how your mind works and your children's mind work is no longer being used to help, but instead to hurt. And now it's something like 100,000 human lifetimes are wasted by infinite scroll every week.
2: And does that trouble you?
3: It does. It does. And, you know, if I try to find solace, it's that inventing infinite scroll, it's not such an amazing invention. It's the kind of thing that gets invented many times by many different people. But I don't think that absolves us technologists from the responsibility of understanding that when you're playing with technology that touches people's lives for 8 hours a day, you have a deep responsibility for caring for those people and the time that you're displacing, and then coordinating, because where the companies always hide is saying, well, look, if I don't make a version that's more addictive, that shows shorter form videos, that preys on psychology, then somebody else will. And so, you know, I have a fiduciary duty to like doing this thing. For my shareholders. And what the companies should have done, and I think their moral responsibility is to coordinate to create safe ground rules so that, you know, social media could have been the thing that connected humanity and that had us experience the most love and the most community. But obviously they've done the opposite, and that's because of those incentives. And it's our job to create the new kinds of incentives that let humane technology flourish.
2: That's Asa Raskin, credited with inventing the infinite scroll and also the co-founder of the Center for Humane Technology in the United States. And I'm going to be looking at more aspects of the debate that's underway about smartphones and social media the next time I'm back in the Tech Life's presenter chair. You might not realise it, but shipping can be a surprisingly dirty business. I bet that got your attention. Well, so much of what we buy has travelled by sea at some point. Those giant cargo ships keep global trade moving, but they also produce a huge amount of greenhouse gas emissions. In fact, estimates suggest shipping is responsible for around 2-3% of the world's emissions each year. The Global Maritime Forum says that if the shipping industry were a country, it would be the world's sixth largest emitter. Now, a UK startup believes it's found a way to tackle that problem. The company is called Seabound. Its co-founder and CEO, Alicia Fredrickson, told me how their carbon capture technology works.
4: So picture a shipping container. We fill it with little pebbles or little rocks called lime. And then we put the container onto a ship and we connect pipes from the ship's engine. And essentially, the exhaust gas from the engine passes through this container of little pebbles, and the CO2 is soaked up by the lime and it turns into limestone. And that's everything that happens on board. So it's a very simple chemical reaction to trap the CO2 from the engine. And then when we get back to port, we lift effectively the box of rocks off of the ship, and then we can sell the limestone to be used as a building material in construction, or we can recycle it on land to reuse the lime to capture more CO2.
2: Your system relies on lime to capture carbon dioxide, but producing it itself is energy intensive and releases carbon dioxide as well. So when you look at the full life cycle, is there a genuine net climate benefit?
4: Yes. So we work with lime companies, both existing players as well as startups, to produce lime in a green way so that there aren't emissions from its production. And those are the key partners that we work with to source our material for carbon capture on ships.
2: And you've got the numbers that show that there's more carbon dioxide captured than generated overall?
4: Yes, absolutely. So this is something that we do as a climate startup, but many other peers of ours as well. It's called a life cycle assessment. And so you basically document all of the different steps of your process from end to end and all of the emissions associated with that. And then any emissions you have to subtract from the total amount that you capture. So this is definitely something that we scrutinize regularly.
2: And what happens to the limestone produced on board once the ship reaches the port? You mentioned some of it could be sold, but I wonder, could it also be stored or reused?
4: Yeah, so there's a couple of options. So one is to sell the material for use as a building material. So it could be put into roads or buildings. It could be used for different construction projects. The other thing we could do is recycle it. And that essentially means separating the lime from the CO2. That way we can reuse the lime to capture more CO2 on another ship. And then the CO2 that's resulting there can either be sequestered or it could actually be sold for new products like fuels or chemicals.
2: So the end product or the end use case of the limestone affects the overall carbon balance?
4: Yeah, so it depends on what you want to do with the carbon. So the most sort of simple or straightforward recommendation is to store the CO2 underground if you are recycling the limestone. And that way you are continually reducing the CO2 emissions. If you turn it into a new product, like a fuel, then it would be released when that fuel is burned. But crucially, you could then capture carbon on the ship that is burning that clean fuel and essentially keep the CO2 in circulation and have this circular fuel system.
2: And you've tested this technology on real vessels at sea and in port. What capture rates are you actually seeing in real world conditions? And I just wonder what prevents you from capturing 100% of the exhaust emissions?
4: Sure. So we've done a couple of paid pilots so far. For the first one, we were on a medium-sized container ship. My team and I actually took turns sailing around the Middle East to run the trials on board, and we reached about 80% CO2 capture efficiency and about 90% for sulfur emissions. So we capture other types of emissions on ships as well. For our second pilot, which was in the port of Long Beach in California, we reached about 95% CO2 capture efficiency. So we've proven at high efficiency so far. I think to go even further than that, there is a theoretical limit for what lime can do. So for us, it's really just about being, you know, up or as close to that limit as possible.
2: Some climate campaigners argue that carbon capture risks delaying the transition to cleaner fuels because it allows ships to keep burning fossil fuels. How do you respond to that criticism?
4: Yeah, it's a good point. I think there are many different types of assets, including ships, but also including some facilities on land that are considered very hard to abate. And that means that there's no other solutions for reducing their emissions. So I think in the absence of alternative solutions, carbon capture is the best thing that we can do. And it's much, much better than letting those emissions be released. And to kind of paint that more clearly as well, for a ship, it typically operates for 25 to 30, sometimes 35 years. There are ships being built today that will only be able to burn fossil fuels. They will not be able to electrify. They won't run on clean, green fuels. And so the best thing we could do is reduce their emissions, again, by capturing carbon and retrofitting them.
2: You received some recognition for you, the work that you're doing, which must be great. What does that award mean for you and for Seabound?
4: Yeah, I was very fortunate recently to win the Bold Future Award from the CLECO, which is the longest running business award for women in business. And I think it's very encouraging that people outside of shipping essentially have recognized our work. Shipping, I think, is often out of sight, out of mind. But actually, I think for solutions like ours to be successful, we need broader awareness from people outside of shipping in order to help catalyze these solutions, especially because shipping touches all of us. It moves about 90% of the world's goods. And so the more people that we can reach, essentially, the more likely we are to achieve the impact that we're aiming for.
2: That's Alicia Fredrickson, the co-founder and CEO of Seabound. Well, I hope you enjoyed today's edition of Tech Life. One of my favourite things is hearing from you, our lovely listeners, so feel free to contact us about any tech that you're interested in or a story that you want to share. techlife@bbc.co.uk is our email address, or WhatsApp us a text message or a voice memo. Our number is +44 330 1230 320. 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Today's Tech Life was produced by Tom Quinn and presented by me, Shona McCallum.
5: Thank you, Shona, and more Tech Life for you at the same time next week. It's 4 minutes to four, and you're listening to the All Night program here on RNZ National. I'll have the latest in news, sport and weather, and in the sport I'll update how Kiwi golfer Ryan Fox is getting on the final day of the British Open. Also on the way, witness history from the BBC. And in 1967, an American lineman climbed a power pole to give his colleague mouth-to-mouth. The moment was captured in a prize-winning photo. We'll find out more about that on Witness History. And also in the next hour, our final feature on the All Night programme, The Detail. Today, All Whites legend Rory Fallon gives his verdict on the best, worst and biggest talking points of the World Cup ahead of this morning's final. Oh, time for some music. Lost my way there slightly. Can happen. Yes, it's Amy Winehouse with her version of the classic song Our Day Will Come. 3 minutes to four now.

0: RNZ News at 4. Atamarie, I'm Peter McElwain. The Ministry for Primary Industries will be focusing on farm biosecurity this week amid efforts to monitor bird flu. Staff in the Wairarapa have been carrying out enhanced surveillance as well as assessing reports of unwell or dead birds from the public since a second case of the disease was confirmed. It was first reported on Wellington's Petone Beach earlier this month. MPI's Chief Veterinary Officer, Mary Van Andel, says it's turning its attention to the poultry industry. She says it needs to make sure farm biosecurity is robust. Winston Peters says the country could be on its way to owning and controlling its own energy sources within a year under New Zealand First's $1 billion plan. The party has released its latest election policy and wants to launch a survey of offshore oil and gas reserves to make the country less reliant on overseas supplies. Winston Peters says the results would be rapid.
1: Within the first 24 months, the highest ranked basins will have surveys completed, with wells identified, and the first physical proof that reserves exist. They'll know we're going to be wealthy again.
0: Winston Peters believes New Zealand potentially holds energy in offshore basins on a scale similar to Norway. Auckland Council is considering introducing general election-style polling booths in a bid to increase voter turnout. Just 29% of Aucklanders took part in local elections last year. In September, councillors will vote on whether to keep the postal system or bring in voting booths for its 2028 elections. But a recent Auckland Council report says changing the voting method alone

0: 100 passionate Spanish fans are gathering at the Wynyard Pavilion in Auckland CBD to watch the game. And staying with football in sport, England claimed third place at the Football World Cup by beating France 6-4 yesterday. It was England's best finish in 60 years, but Bukayo Saka, who scored a hat-trick in the victory, says England should have been in today's final. Spain play Argentina, as you heard in the final, kicking off at 7 a.m. In motorsport, Kimi Antonelli won the Belgian Grand Prix for Mercedes on Sunday to stretch his Formula One lead to 45 points over Ferrari's Lewis Hamilton. Antonelli's teammate George Russell had been the 19-year-old Italian's closest rival before the race, but the Briton spun off into the gravel on the opening lap after a collision with Hamilton. And Kiwi golfer Ryan Fox was third on 8-under a short time ago on the final day of the British Open, with Cameron Young of the US second on 9-under and Kim Si-woo of South Korea top of the leaderboard on 10-under. That's the news.
1: Don't miss First Up, 5 a.m. weekday mornings with me, Nathan Rattaday, keeping a straight bat for all your daily news in sport from around the world and in the office. Do you ear bat during cricket? Because I think Corin Dan, I think he's an ear batter.
2: No, I'm a bowler.
1: Oh, you're an ear bowler. Oh, yeah.
2: And I always put the two fingers on the seam.
1: Yeah, just to make sure.
2: And then I watch it as it goes over.
1: How does it shape? Does it shape beautifully into the stumps or beautifully
2: away? Just it comes back, I'm right-handed, comes back in a little bit.
1: First Up. Hoiking it over mid-wicket every weekday morning, live from 5 on RNZ National.
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0: The Mets have a short forecast valid until midnight tonight Monday. Northland to Waikato, including Coromandel, isolated showers becoming scattered and some heavy from this afternoon, with thunderstorms possible about Great Barrier Island. Waitomo, Taumarunui and Taranaki, scattered showers becoming isolated this afternoon and then clearing this evening. Bay of Plenty and the central high country also, Gisborne to Wairarapa, including Wellington, cloudy periods and isolated showers. For Whanganui to Horowhenua, also Marlborough and Canterbury. Areas of morning cloud then fine. Nelson and Buller today, scattered showers, clearing and becoming fine this morning. Grey, Westland and Fiordland, also Otago, excluding Clutha. Mainly fine, but cloud and drizzle developing in Fiordland this evening. Southland and Clutha, cloudy periods and occasional light showers. The showers becoming confined to Stewart Island this morning and becoming fine elsewhere this afternoon. Today for Rekohu, the Chatham Islands, cloudy periods and a few morning showers. Time to head up the mountains now. Brief forecast for you, starting with the North Island, Te Papakura or Taranaki and Tongariro National Park. Occasional rain falling as snow to 1,500 metres, clearing this afternoon, then becoming fine tonight. The remainder of North Island mountain areas, cloudy periods and isolated showers with light winds. The freezing level, 1,600 metres. To the South Island now, Kahurangi to Paparoa and also Nelson Lakes National Parks. Scattered showers, clearing this morning and becoming fine, with the cloud returning this evening. Fiordland National Park, fine. Cloud increasing this afternoon and then evening drizzle possible south of Doubtful Sound. For the remainder of South Island mountain areas, areas of morning cloud north of Auraki Mount Cook, otherwise fine. Southwesterly winds becoming northwesterly in Fiordland this evening, the freezing level about 1,700 metres. Now time to take a look at the coastal forecast from Met Service. Here's the situation currently. A complex trough over central New Zealand moves slowly across the North Island today, while a ridge builds over the country south of the trough. Another front over the Tasman Sea moves on to the south of the South Island late in the day and across the South Island tomorrow. On Wednesday, the front over the South Island weakens, while a ridge dominates over the North Island. An active front over the Tasman Sea moves on to the South Island on Thursday, while northwesterly strengthen over central New Zealand. And on Friday, the front moves northwards through central and northern New Zealand, followed by westerlies. A strong cold trough moves on to the lower South Island late in the day. Plenty today. Easterly, 15 knots, rising to 25 knots offshore for a time late this morning and afternoon, sea becoming rough offshore. Long period southeast swell rising to 2 metres offshore and poor visibility in showers. Tomorrow for plenty, southeast 15 knots, easing to variable 10 knots early. Today, Monday, for Colville, variable 10 knots, easterly 25 knots developing in the afternoon, sea becoming rough. Long period southeast swell rising to 2 metres. poor visibility and showers with possible thunderstorms from afternoon, and Tuesday for Colville, easterly 20 knots, easing to variable 10.

knots later. Brett today, variable 10 knots, easterly 15 knots developing in the evening, sea slight. Long period southeast swell 1 metre and poor visibility in evening showers. Tomorrow for Brett, southeast 15 knots, becoming variable 10 knots, but southeast 20 knots north of Whangaroa late. Today for Kaipara, variable 10 knots, southeast 15 knots developing south of Hokianga Harbour late this afternoon and then everywhere late evening. Sea slight, long period southwest swell of 3 metres easing and poor visibility and showers in the south. Tuesday for Kaipara, southeast 15 knots easing to variable 10 knots south of Cape Reinga for a time and moderate southwest swell. Raglan today, easterly 15 knots, sea slight. Long period southwest swell 3 metres easing and poor visibility in morning and afternoon showers. Tomorrow for Raglan, variable 10 knots, becoming southwest 20 knots south of Kawhia Harbour later and moderate southwest swell easing. Today for Stevens, southeast 25 knots, easing to 15 knots in the evening. Rough sea easing. West of Farewell Spit to Hawera, long period southwest swell 3 metres easing and elsewhere long period westerly swell of 1 metre. Tuesday for Stevens, variable 10 knots, becoming northwest 15 knots but southwest 20 knots west of Farewell Spit to Hawera early. West of Farewell Spit to Hawera, moderate southwest swell easing. Now to Cook today. Southeast 25 knots, easing to 15 knots about midday, and then to variable 10 knots late evening. Rough sea easing, long period southerly swell rising to 3 metres. Tomorrow for Cook, variable 10 knots, becoming northerly 20 knots early, and becoming variable 10 knots, but northerly 20 knots south of Cape Terafiti later. Moderate southerly swell easing. Today, Monday for Castle Point, southerly 15 knots, easing to variable 10 knots in the evening, sea slight. Long period southerly swell rising to 4 metres, fair visibility and showers, clearing in the evening. Tuesday for Castle Point, variable 10 knots, becoming northerly 20 knots south of Cape Palliser early and becoming northerly 15 knots everywhere later, heavy southerly swell easing. Portland today. Southerly 15 knots but southeast 25 knots north of East Cape, becoming variable 10 knots in the south late evening, rough sea in the north. Long period southerly swell rising to 4 metres and fair visibility in showers. Tomorrow for Portland, variable 10 knots but southeast 20 knots north of East Cape, becoming variable 10 knots everywhere early, heavy southerly swell. Today for Abel. Southeast 15 knots but 25 knots north of separation point and becoming variable 10 knots but southeast 15 knots in the north this morning. Becoming variable 10 knots everywhere late evening. Rough sea in the north, easing, and Tuesday for Abel, variable 10 knots. Grey today, variable 10 knots but northeast 15 knots north of Abbott Head. Becoming variable 10 knots everywhere late this morning. Sea slight. Long period southwest swell 3 metres easing and poor visibility in showers in the north. Tuesday for Grey, variable 10 knots, becoming southwest 20 knots north of Cape Foulwind early and becoming variable 10 knots everywhere late. Moderate southwest swell easing. Now to Milford today, southerly 25 knots, easing to southwest 15 knots this morning and becoming variable 10 knots, but northwest 15 knots west of George Sound in the evening. Rough sea easing, long period southwest swell 4 metres easing. Tomorrow for Milford, variable 10 knots, becoming northwest 15 knots for a time, moderate southwest swell. There's a gale warning in force today for Pusiga. Southwest 15 knots, turning northwest 15 knots this morning and rising to northwest 25 knots south of West Cape late afternoon and then becoming northwest 25 knots but 35 knots in the south late evening. Sea becoming very rough in the south. Long period southwest swell 5 metres easing with fair visibility in morning and evening showers. Tuesday for Pusiga. Northwest 20 knots but 35 knots south of West Cape and becoming westerly 30 knots everywhere early. Becoming variable 10 knots but westerly 20 knots south of West Cape late. Very rough sea in the south, easing and heavy westerly swell easing. Now to Fovo today, westerly 15 knots rising to northwest 25 knots in the evening, the sea becoming rough.
long period southwest swell of 5 metres easing and fair visibility in morning showers. Tomorrow for Fobo, northwest 25 knots, the sea rough, moderate southwest swell. Today, Monday for Chalmers, westerly 15 knots, easing to variable 10 knots in the afternoon, northwest 15 knots developing late evening, sea slight, long period southwest swell of 5 metres offshore easing and fair visibility in morning showers. Tuesday for Chalmers, northwest 15 knots, moderate southwest swell. Rangitata today, southwest 15 knots but variable 10 knots inshore and becoming variable 10 knots everywhere this morning. Northerly of 15 knots developing in the evening, sea slight, long period southwest swell 4 metres offshore. Fair visibility in morning showers. And tomorrow for Rangitata, variable 10 knots and heavy southerly swell offshore easing. Today for Conway, southwest 15 knots but variable 10 knots inshore and becoming variable 10 knots everywhere this morning. Northerly of 15 knots developing in the evening, sea slight. Long period southerly swell rising to 4 metres. Fair visibility in showers clearing in the afternoon. And Tuesday for Conway, northerly 15 knots, easing to variable 10 knots early, and heavy southerly swell easing. The Chatham Islands today, southwest 15 knots, becoming variable 10 knots late this evening, sea slight. Long period southwest swell rising to 6 metres for a time, and long period easterly swell of 1 metre dying out. Fair visibility in showers, and tomorrow for the Chatham Islands, variable 10 knots, becoming westerly 15 knots early, heavy southwest swell easing. The coastal forecast also available to you on our website, rnz.co.nz. It's now 14 past four on the all-night programme here at RNZ National. Kia ora. Peter McElwain with you through until 5 after 5, of course, don't forget. First up on a Monday with Nathan Rareri. On the way at 4:30, we have the detail, looking at football, funny that, and in a few moments, witness history from the BBC. Before that, random overnight fact. But now, the title track to his 2023 album Supernatural Thing, yes, Portland, Oregon-based singer-songwriter M. Ward.

0: Supernatural Thing. M. Ward. Yeah, the stage name of Portland, Oregon-based singer-songwriter Matt Ward. Right then, 17 past four, and to that random overnight fact now. In 1943, off the Russell Islands, the USS O'Bannon's crew threw potatoes at a Japanese submarine's deck crew to keep them from their gun before sinking the sub with gunfire and charges. It's a mighty weapon, the humble spud, is it not? Right then, time now for today's edition of the BBC's Witness History, and today, the Kiss of Life photo that earned a Pulitzer Prize.
1: I'm taking you back nearly six decades to 1967 to relive a remarkable life-saving moment that was captured on camera. It was an image that soon travelled from the front page of the Jacksonville Journal in the US state of Florida right around the globe. And the following year, this striking photograph went on to win a Pulitzer Prize. J.D. Thompson was in his early 20s at the time, looking for a job. He'd applied to work in the city's electric department, where he would learn his trade working on the roadside power lines.
2: When you made the application out years ago, it was all kind of different departments within the city. I'd put down the electric department and had no idea I'd end up in the overhead part. It was a little scary at first when I was talking about it, but once I got to working there and seeing what was going on, I really liked it.
1: JD became a lineman, those daredevils you still see working at the top of electricity poles, doing the dangerous but vital repairs that enable us to keep the lights on, keep warm, and listen to the radio. To do this work, you have to be fearless yet respectful of the thousands of volts of electricity dancing around you on the line. This live wire, or energized work as it was known, all took place high up in the air, wearing protective clothing while suspended in a giant bucket.
2: You have to know how to do energized work. That's the big thing. Repair and maintenance and all this, that you're working energized. And once you get over about 40,000 volts, 30 to 40, somewhere in there, the magnetic field is so strong, it shoves you back. It's hard to get on the line. But you would put on this suit, just like a rain suit, with the trousers and the top one, hood over your head. You had gloves on. And these gloves had carbon threads to them, which will carry the current. And you tied your trousers and your one on your shoes and your gloves, you tied all that together so everything would be one thing, no sparks. That comes out to a ribbon. And then you're in the bucket, the only way you can do this. And you sew the ribbon out and it wraps around the line and then you're energized.
1: But what began as just another ordinary summer's day in 1967 soon turned into something life-threatening for JD's colleague, Randall Champion.
2: Well, it was a hot July day, like it always is in Florida. We had our safety meeting where you all get together and explain what's going to happen on the job, and this job was going to stretch out for about a quarter of a mile.
1: JD and his partner would be working up one electric pole, and down the road up another pole was Randall Champion and his partner.
2: Champion and Phillips in a bucket. They did one pole, blew down two spans, and set up and did the same exact thing, but Champion got ahead of him and reached out and grabbed a wire before he got it de-energized, and that's when it got hurt.
1: Electricity surged through Champion's body and his heart stopped. His life was in grave danger. But JD and his partner were still way down the road up their own pole when they spotted their colleague in peril.
2: We were so far away that I didn't hear the fellows on the ground hollering for help, but my partner was up the pole with me. We were just looking in that direction. He just told me something's wrong, and he started down. I come right behind him, but he made a misstep, hit the ground pretty hard there, and I just started running down the street.
1: As Champion dangled upside down from the pole, lifeless, local photographer Rocco Morabito happened to be driving past, his trusty Rolleiflex camera by his side. Here's Rocco telling his side of the story, courtesy of the Florida Times Union Jacksonville.com archive.
3: My assignment was to cover the railroad strike. When I went down there, I saw these men working. So I looked around, see if I could get a daily picture. But when I got down to the railroad, I took my pictures down there. And I said, well, I better get on in to get this ready for noon, because I had a 12 o'clock deadline. But I went back. I don't know what made me go back. Divine, the good Lord made me go back or something. I went back by where they were working. I heard all this yelling, people yelling. And this one woman was screaming. So I looked around, I saw him hanging there. I shot a picture, and I couldn't get him, so I shot another one. And I said, my God. So I run my car told the city desk, I said, you better send an ambulance.
1: Time was running out as JD sprinted down the road and clambered up the pole towards his stricken colleague, still lifeless and hanging by his safety harness.
2: When I first started trying to get air into him, I didn't have him lifted up enough that would let his neck fall back. If your neck is closed off there, you can't get any air in him. But I did remember that from the training. But anyhow, I got up the pole with him and started blowing air in him just as hard as I could and tried to hit him in the chest a little bit. And I never could really get a good solid lick in the chest. And I repositioned a little bit and really hit him good one time right in the middle of the chest. And I started giving more air. And he took a breath that was unreal. I never knew him. I could draw so much air in, but he was totally empty. And he come out of it then. Took him a minute to realize that I was there with him.
1: It was at this moment, as JD battled to save his friend's life high up on the electricity pylon, that Rocco captured the image that would win him a Pulitzer Prize.
3: So then I reloaded and went back. And by this time, JD was going up the pole and got him. And then four spans away, JD come from four spans away. By this time, JD Thompson had gone up there and was breathing into him, you know, and I could hear him say, he's breathing, so they started bringing him down.
1: With Champion being in such a perilous state as JD reached him, he was astonished he'd managed to revive his friend.
2: He was a blue-gray color. Terrible, but I was really wasn't sure there was much hope there when I first seen him, but when he took that breath, I was relieved. We had a little trouble getting him to the ground, but that time another lion was up the pole with me. I didn't know the extent of his burns on his body till we got him on the ground. In fact, by the time we got him to the ground, the fire department was there, but they were a mile from the scene when they called. They were there before we got him down. I knew later on, within an hour or so, that he was okay, you know, he was all right.
1: Despite being good friends, that day was not something they discussed as the years passed.
2: We had a close relationship for years and years, you know, but we never really dwelt on the accident that much.
1: And what of the historic photo itself?
2: Well, when I come down, running down the street, I seen a man with the camera, but I didn't have any idea what was going on there. But when this happened, actually, Champion got burnt probably within 50 foot of him, and he had a camera. Well, that evening, we was working a thunderstorm. We stopped to get something to eat after dark, and the fellow that run the restaurant there had the Jacksonville Journal, which was an afternoon paper, evening paper, and he showed us a picture. We didn't know there was a picture, so he brought in and showed it to us. I really didn't think anything about this thing going worldwide than when I first seen it, you know, and it was sometime later before I realized just how far this thing did go. I mean, my dad had a cousin in Alaska that called him within a couple of days, seen the picture. The actual editor of the newspaper, it was quite a deal to get that in the evening paper because at maybe 10 o'clock in the morning, that paper had to be on the street at 2 o'clock or something like this, I'm not sure. But anyhow, they stopped the press and got the picture in there. And the editor there put the kiss of life on that right now. The effects of that picture, I had no idea this would happen like it did, you know. And it still goes on today, but it's kind of like every generation discovers the picture, you know.
1: JD and Randall Champion remained friends over the decades that followed, before Randall passed away aged 64 in 2002. Rocco Morabito passed away back in 2009. JD's actions still command a lot of respect in the line worker community, and recently, Electric Avenue in Jacksonville was renamed JD Thompson Street in honour of his heroic moment nearly 60 years ago. JD Thompson was speaking to me, Patrick Keitley, for this edition of Witness History.
0: Thank you, Patrick. Incredible bravery. Yeah, Witness History returns tomorrow morning when your host will be Alison Leonard in for Vicky Mackay on the All Night programme. It's 27 past four. It's also Monday, July the 20th. Today in History Time, we're starting in 1885. Bit of a football theme. The Football Association legalised professionalism in association football under pressure from the British Football Association. 1903, and the Ford Motor Company shipped its first automobile. 1938, this day, the United States Department of Justice filed suit in New York City against the motion picture industry, charging violations of the Sherman Antitrust Act in regards to the studio system. The case would eventually result in a breakup of the industry. To World War II, in 1944, Adolf Hitler survived an assassination attempt led by the German Army Colonel Klaus von Stauffenberg. 1969, a day we'll never forget because it was the day that Apollo 11's crew successfully made the first human landing on the moon in the Sea of Tranquility. Americans Neil Armstrong and Buzz Aldrin became the first humans to walk on the moon 6.5 hours later. 1977, the Central Intelligence Agency released documents under the Freedom of Information Act revealing it had engaged in mind control experiments. Tragic day in London, 1982, when the Provisional IRA detonated two bombs in Hyde Park and Regent's Park in central London, killing 8 soldiers, wounding 47 people, and leading to the deaths of 7 horses. 1999, and the Chinese Communist Party began a persecution campaign against Falun Gong, arresting thousands nationwide. In 2015, this day, the United States and Cuba resumed full diplomatic relations after 5 decades. Notable birthdays, the American novelist, playwright and screenwriter Cormac McCarthy, the man who wrote No Country for Old Men, born today in 1933, died in 2023. English actress Diana Rigg, who played, of course, Emma Peel on The Avengers, born today in 1938, died in 2020. American actress Natalie Wood, 1938 as well, and she died in 1981. Tony Allen, Nigerian drummer who pioneered the Afrobeat sound, born today 1940. John Lodge, English singer-songwriter, bass player and producer of the Moody Blues in 1943. American singer-songwriter Kim Carnes, who had a big hit with Betty Davis Eyes, born today 1947. And in 1945 for Kim. In 1947, Carlos Santana, Mexican-American singer-songwriter and great guitarist, born this day. American-Australian singer and actress Marsha Hines, 1953. In 1964, Chris Cornell, the American singer-songwriter and guitarist of Soundgarden fame, was born. He died in 2017. And Terry Irwin, American-Australian zoologist and author, a wife of the late Steve Irwin, born this day in 1964. Closer to home, the great New Zealand mountaineer Sir Edmund Hillary was born this day in 1919. Politician Sir Peter Sharples, 1941. In 1943, race car driver Chris Amon, in fact, Formula One driver born. Canoe racer Ian Ferguson, 1952. Author Brian L. Faulkner, in 1962. Comedian and businessman Lee Hart, in 1970. Former All Black Greg Feek, born this day in 1975. And basketball player, in fact, he plays with the Houston Rockets, Stephen Adams, born this day in 1993. This day in history, July 20th. Hope it's a very nice, safe day for you. Right then, it's 4:30 on the All Night programme, which is time for RNZ's programme, The Detail.
4: It all began in 1930 in Montevideo. 13 nations, one defeated Argentina 4-2 to become football's very first world champions.
5: It was Uruguay who won that inaugural title nearly 100 years ago. Now, every 4 years, the world stops to watch the FIFA Football World Cup.
6: Quite a spectacular start for Norway.
7: Into the round of 16 they go. But my goodness, were they given a scare.
8: Argentina 3, Cabo Verde 2.
5: Hi, I'm Amanda Gillies, and today on The Detail, the beautiful game. Ahead of the FIFA Football World Cup final on Monday morning, Spain versus Argentina, we catch up with one of New Zealand's finest football players, Rory Fallon, for his verdict on the competition. It was, of course, his goal that got the All Whites to the World Cup back in 2010.
9: To the exhortation of the home fans, Bertos. Chance goal!
5: And it was Rory's father, Kevin Fallon, who helped coach the All Whites to their first ever World Cup back in 1982.
10: And New Zealand has won the match. Mission accomplished, New Zealand. New Zealand's finest footballing hour.
5: It's fair to say Rory is part of footballing royalty in New Zealand. He's played professionally in the UK and now coaches Auckland FC Reserves. He knows his stuff. And I started our no-holds-barred chat by asking for his overall assessment of this year's World Cup tournament.
11: I'm not enjoying these drink breaks. I just think it's just slowing the game down so much, and it actually changes the game, especially momentum.
5: In what way? Talk me through that.
11: Well, if you're on top of a team and say you're wanting to get that goal, and then the drinks break stops, it completely changes the game, and you lose your momentum in the game. So, as a player, as a coach, you can feel it as you're on the pitch. There's like kind of momentum swings and shifts. And when you are on top of a team, chances are you potentially could score, but then that break stops and it just stops your whole momentum.
5: And is that part of because it's just so hot there at the moment that they need these drinks?
11: No, that's just money. I think
5: really?
11: It's a money grab, yeah. I think it's 100% money with all the adverts in between. They're trying to make it like the gridiron. You know, when they're having all these like big sponsors, you know, paying to be on in that spot because there's, you know, grounds, even today, it's like it's got air conditioning in a lot of those grounds. So it's not about like players needing a drink.
5: It's about making a bit of moolah.
11: It's making more money.
5: Have you noticed a game where you've seen a team on fire and then after that drinks break, they've lost their way a bit or that hasn't continued?
11: I think it's happened to most of the teams. Like there's been times where it's like they're on top and then the drinks break kind of kills the momentum. And it's actually helped teams as well. Some teams have gone into that drink break like struggling and then they come back stronger. So it's happened in every game. If you watch it, you'll see it. Yeah, it's a bit different. I like two halves.
5: One thing that I've noticed in this game, and I know it's happened always in football, but it's the Hollywoods, the diving and all that kind of stuff. Have you noticed an increase in that? And what does that do for the game?
11: Well, it's usually down to the refs. So it's the refs getting conned. So it's like if you don't understand the game, like it's called dark arts. So it's like you're kind of trying to get an advantage, you know, off the ref. You're trying to get people booked because once you get booked, it changes people's games. It puts them on edge. So anything like that. So for me, it should be a straight booking, a dive. I think that it has to. That, there was a time where they were going really strongly on the diving, but until referees understand the game more and know that it's a part of the game, I mean, you'll see it with the South Americans. They love doing it. It's just part of their culture, you know. We don't tend to call it cheating. We call, you know, it's a little bit bending of the rules.
5: Yeah.
11: But it's down to the ref and you play to the ref's, you know, whistle. So if the ref doesn't give the call and if he doesn't book the people that keep diving, then they'll just continue doing it.
5: What about the video assistant referee, the VAR, I think they call it?
11: Oh, I just think it's dreadful. Like,
5: yeah.
11: I just think it just stops the game. So it makes it so slow. And there's been things like where the ball's hit, you know, for Norway, the ball's hit the camera and it's just like, what's going on for that? You know, there's just like, there's so many things that it's just, you know, I'm still enjoying the games.
5: Yep.
11: Don't get me wrong. I still love the games, but I think it could be even better with like less stoppages.
5: And just play the game.
11: And just let them play the game.
5: Yeah. And that's just, all we want.
11: Yeah. That's all people want. But it's interesting because it turns players into like kind of these 25-minute game specialists, you know. So it's just like, yeah, I'm not a big fan of it. I'm not a big fan of the VAR. I'd like prefer, you know, a referee call. And if there's controversy, there's controversy. No matter what, FIFA love the controversy anyway. It gets people talking. And they've been getting wrong calls anyway with the VAR. So you might as well go to the original decision.
5: Okay. Good parts then of the World Cup. What has been so far the highlights or the moments that stick out for you?
11: I've loved the smaller teams, like actually taking it to the bigger teams. Like I love watching Morocco.
5: Yeah.
11: I loved their spirit, you know, and their team. They weren't scared. I loved watching Norway.
5: Yeah, Erling Haaland.
11: Yeah, he was great. He's just a character, eh? So, you know, you need more characters like him in the game.
12: Haaland!
13: The 6'4" Norwegian striking Viking, gaining renown worldwide both for his play on the pitch and his off-field antics, embracing cowboy culture in Dallas.
14: I look like a proper cowboy.
15: No worries, y'all.
11: So I've enjoyed watching them, and I was a little bit sad for them because of how their game transpired, you know. A couple of things like that could have changed their game. Like, you know, they go 2v1 and the guy doesn't pass it to Haaland. And, you know, it's just like those moments, those game moments. And it's really tough because after the tournament, you constantly think about those moments, you know. It's just like it doesn't leave you.
5: And he's loved watching the unexpected moments, like Spain beating favourites France in the semi-finals.
11: I had France to beat them as well. So I think majority of people were fancying France, you know, the way they kind of playing their football. But I tell you what, the Spanish defence was just like formidable, clean sheet. Like they just locked them up. They didn't even create that many clear-cut chances, you know. So I thought Spain were just like incredible.
12: A spectacular Spanish display. Spain, the European champions, will play the World Cup final.
11: It was a proper team performance. It wasn't individuals. It was a team performance.
5: And France just couldn't catch a break.
11: Just choked a bit, eh?
5: Spain now faces Argentina, who beat England 2-1 in the other semi-final yesterday morning.
12: And Argentina, the world champions, are going to the 2026 final. Messi inspired the comeback.
5: Argentina versus Spain.
11: Spain.
5: Has to be Argentina, surely.
11: It's got
5: with
11: to be
5: Lionel.
11: Argentina, like Messi again, like he's just a little magician, isn't he? If they lose him, though, I just feel like, you know, they are a little bit like a one-man team.
5: Yeah.
11: Not hugely, because they're all top players, but they rely heavily on him.
5: Rory has effectively lived and breathed the World Cup since the day he was born. That was back in 1982, the year his dad helped coach the All Whites to their first ever World Cup game.
11: I was born that year, so I don't remember much of it.
5: I'm sure you've heard a few stories
11: since. Yeah, I grew up with it.
5: Yeah.
11: And the stories, I'm still getting the stories.
5: Yeah.
11: So I'm always like asking, like, oh, you know, what was it like there? That, and so I'm always asking because those were my heroes growing up because, you know, in New Zealand, we didn't have Auckland FC. We didn't have these club teams. We didn't have professional football. So I was like, that was my team was like All Whites. So I still support, even though I'm not involved with the All Whites, I still support them. They're my team. They're my first team, you know. So.
5: Yeah.
11: I didn't really have a club team either that I really supported. So it was always New Zealand that I supported. And I think that would be probably with most kids growing up in New Zealand around that time, 80s, 90s kids, I think would always support New Zealand over a club team. And if it was a club team, you'd inherit a club team, you know. But it was always the All Whites for me. So, yeah, so growing up in that was just fantastic. And, like, being around, you know, my dad obviously coaching and that and meeting all these people, it's, you know, I just absolutely loved it. And it's part of my life, you know, and the DNA of our family.
5: That
11: 82 will always be, it changed my dad's life, you know, and many other people's lives. And then, obviously, he had a small part in that 2010 team with the lads he coached in that team.
5: Can I just point out, it was you who scored the goal that got us to the 2010 World Cup. What was that moment? I know you've spoken about it a lot, but what was that moment like, not just for you, but for Dad too?
11: It was incredible. I think my dad was like, you know, this team's taking over my 82 team. But
5: back off.
11: Yeah, he's just like, I don't think he was too happy about it, but he was very proud. No, I remember after that game, he was absolutely steaming, smoking a cigar, having some whiskey, and he was just like, I can't remember how much the goal, like what the goal was, but it was like $12 million goal or something like that. And
5: he was
11: he was like, he was just loving it, you know. You could see he was in his oils, and everyone was giving him more like pats on the backs than me. And I was like, I'm leaving. I'm having an early night.
5: Yeah.
11: So I didn't stay out that night. I was just so exhausted. It was such a pressurized game. I've never been in such a game like it, except for the World Cup games. And it was a real pressurized situation where it's like we had to win this game. It's on home soil, and I didn't want to have that kind of we as a team. Didn't want to have that like feeling of we could have done that.
5: Yeah, we were so close.
11: We were so close and never made that, you know, because it always stick with you. And so like all the times I've lost and that, I always believe, you know, like, there was a reason for it. And I always believe that that was meant to be that kind of World Cup journey and how we, you know, performed at that World Cup I think we really kind of super, we exceeded expectations and even our own expectations, but we really believed that we were a good team and we really believed we could create history, and we did.
5: You were unbeaten, the only team unbeaten, correct, that's correct? Yeah.
11: Yeah, we led in 2 goals.
5: Ah.
11: 2 goals in a World Cup, against the ex-world champions, one of the best South American teams at the time, Paraguay, and a great, Slovakian team. That was a very good team. If you go through their team, they had a really good team.
5: I heard a story about your dad in 82 that when the schedule came out and they saw who the team was playing, brilliant teams they were up against, and the players were like, oh, no, but your dad was so excited because he said, when are you going to play players like that?
11: Like Scotland.
5: Yeah.
11: That was one of Scotland's best ever teams. The amount of famous names in that Scottish team, Kenny Dalglish, Souness, all those guys, incredible, Strachan. And then you go to the Brazil team, who's the greatest ever team never to win a World Cup.
5: Yep.
11: That team was unreal.
5: Yep.
11: Zico, Socrates. It was just that's it's something out of a movie, eh? And then they had a top, top Russian team as well. So it was they had a real hard group as well.
5: But to play on the world stage, give us an insight, to be there in front of that sort of crowd, to play on the world stage, what is that like?
11: Well, me stepping out of that, it was euphoric. It was, the whole time for me was euphoric because it was my dream. I never thought I'd ever achieve it. And so to do it was just it was weird. It was stepping on top of Mount Everest and it's just looking over and just it's hard to put into words because it's your dream from a young child and you work so hard and you do all this training in the mornings, with my dad at Myringy Bay Park and Lynx Avenue, and you're training every single day before school and you're dedicating your life to it. And then when you have the actual opportunity to be in it, it's just wow. It's it's incredible. Yeah, I never take it for granted. I'm always thankful for my teammates, my coaches, and I'm thankful for the New Zealand public that got behind it because it was really, I didn't feel like there was as big a buzz for that. For the 2010, it was just incredible because we waited so long. And I always heard stories about the 82 stuff, how it was for everyone, it was incredible as well because it was never been achieved before. And so there was this incredible feeling of wow. And then with us beating Bahrain, I think that captured the imagination of everyone. And I think this team that went to this World Cup, I think we missed that qualifying stage.
5: It was almost an expectation. We're got it again, a little bit.
11: Yeah, and it was you never got that buzz, that kind of incredible feeling that we had at Bahrain. When we went to Bahrain, up against the wall, when we took it to Wellington, that kind of, it was just an explosion.
5: It was nuts.
11: It was an explosion.
5: Yeah.
11: And I've never seen a football crowd in New Zealand like it. It was a euphoric explosion of joy. And then to go to the World Cup and to really, take it to the world, we were truly underdogs, expected to lose all the games. And to come up with those results, I think people can look back now and look at this team now and look back at what we did and to just say that was incredible.
5: How do you think our boys have done this year? How do you think their campaign went?
11: So I don't, with the qualifications, I don't think they got battle hardened to have that kind of up against the wall kind of thing. They've never had that. Friendlies, you cannot compare.
5: Yeah.
11: So I don't think they went into that World Cup truly battle hardened. I think the first game was a great game. I really, really enjoyed it because I was watching it as a fan. I got caught up in the whole fandom thing. When I came back and I analysed the game, we should have won that game.
5: Interesting.
11: Yeah.
5: We blew it?
11: I wouldn't say, I don't like saying blew it, but
5: missed an opportunity.
11: That was the opportunity.
5: Yep.
11: And I don't know if they knew that or not, probably did. But if you're really kind of analysing it, you're winning 2-1. You're winning 1-0, 1-1, 2-1. Let's dig in and hang in now. And it's just I just think we lost a massive opportunity because that win takes you through.
5: Oh, or
11: it might make you the best, third best
5: team,
11: And I think if you win that game, then that takes you into the next game. And I thought, don't get me wrong, I thought they played well in that first half. I thought the goals were incredible. I thought just was awesome. I think the second game, we could have done with probably some like fresh legs, because I think that first half we played really well, and then we just came out and we just kind of fell off a cliff, and it was hard
14: pressure,
11: to watch.
14: Pressure, heat, what do you put that down to?
11: Well, I've played in it, so you're lagging. You are a little bit laggy if you're not changing your team. But so like in our 2010 team, Ricky couldn't really afford to change many players because the players he had were very solid club players that we'd all been playing. So I don't think, it seemed like Bayes didn't kind of trust that bench enough to kind of get some fresh legs on, because I felt like they lagged in that second half. And then there was that moment where we switched off. I think one of the players accidentally stepped on Oldie.
14: Yep.
11: And if you rewatch it, everyone switched off. And I use this as an example to my lads that I coach. You never stop.
14: Yeah.
11: Until you hear the whistle.
14: Then you can stop.
11: When you hear the whistle, then you can stop. But you never switch off. So it's like there's a difference. And there was a complete switch off. And you watch it. If you look at the replay, everyone stops. They're arguing to the ref. And then by that time, he's through. 1-2, goal. Done. Game's done.
14: Oh, for people, though, on a upside of it, people like Tim Payne, you know, like game changer, how does the World Cup change people's lives, the All Whites' lives, the opportunities that can come next? Can you see that for some of the players?
11: Well, that one song he's got 5 million like people on his Instagram. He doesn't need to work again now, does he? Because I'm pretty sure if you have that type of account, you get paid quite a bit of money.
14: Yeah.
11: So he could potentially, if he works that well, chances are he could, you know, probably won't need football if he keeps those fans.
14: What about the players? Anyone do you think that'll get into
11: Eli,
14: a contract?
11: Yep. Eli for me was like the top.
14: He got the three goals.
15: Oh boy, they are in. And Elijah just rattles the back of the Islamic Republic of Iran's net.
11: He was the one that scored the goals.
14: Yep.
11: Like incredible performances. And he hasn't had it easy, Eli. He's worked hard, like. And he's gone through all these teams. He's had loads of coaches. He's gone through all these different kind of situations. He's gone to Scotland. And you think, how's he going to do in Scotland? And he just, you know, he's the one that was on form. And it was beautiful to see, because you can tell, like, he had a great season and he takes it into that World Cup and he just scores those goals. And I just think, yeah, he deserves that. And now he's probably going to get a big move.
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0: RNZ Pacific News, kia ora na, I'm Seo Manu Ulalima Mai Te Evam Tawhai. Pacific Civil Society says the Ocean of Peace Declaration is at risk of being co-opted for a security agenda. The declaration was made by Pacific Islands Forum members last year, recognising the role of civil society in peace building. After Australia this month signed the Ocean of Peace Alliance Treaty with Fiji, plans were announced for an Ocean of Peace Centre in Suva. The chair of the Pacific Regional NGO Organisations Alliance, Joey Tau, says that as civil society, they originally welcomed the Ocean of Peace initiative.
1: But our main concern is that we hope such a declaration is not co-opted or used as a strategy to advance external security and military interest of external parties.
0: Vanuatu's health ministry has run a mock measles scenario testing its readiness should a case appear. The World Health Organization says health teams did an exercise aimed at testing existing processes and identifying areas for improvement. The WHO says global measles outbreaks and the ease of travel across Pacific Island countries mean that a single imported case can quickly escalate if health systems are not ready. The first New Zealander to be convicted of slavery has been denied parole for a fifth time after threatening another prisoner. Hawke's Bay contractor Joseph Matamata used 13 people as slaves between 1994 and 2019. Felix Walton has more.
2: After being refused twice last year, Joseph Matamata was granted parole last month and was set to be released on the 6th of July, but the parole board revoked its decision after he threatened to F up another prisoner. Facing the board again, Matamata claimed his lack of English fluency meant he didn't understand what he was saying. He said he thought it was prison slang, but the parole board was unconvinced. Matamata will be allowed to try again in October.
0: New Zealand's National Party says its new sexual consent policy spells out exactly what consent means. The party says

0: be found and mined.
1: That potential has never been accurately surveyed or characterised with modern tools. If we identify those reserves in our basins, we'll have the ability to utilise the natural resources we have to make our country secure, prosperous and to build real resilience.
0: Winston Peters believes that within 6 years, New Zealand could be on the way to owning and controlling its own energy to use and export. In world news, the number of confirmed Ebola cases in the Democratic Republic of Congo has increased to 2,267, including 893 deaths. The government figures represents the total number of confirmed cases as of Friday. It says there were 86 new cases and 29 new deaths in the previous 24 hours. India's first privately built orbital rocket has successfully completed its maiden flight, marking a significant step in India's efforts to expand its commercial space industry. The firm behind the launch, Skyroot, broadcast the moment of liftoff.
2: 3, 2, 1, 0.
3: And we have liftoff of Vikram 1, India's first private orbital launch
2: liftoff
3: vehicle.
2: Normal.
3: And we have great views coming from the tracking cameras. And isn't this quite something?
0: The seven-story rocket carried six payloads into low Earth orbit, including satellites and scientific instruments. Skyroot plans to offer dedicated launches for small satellites, a service it describes as a taxi to space, as India seeks a larger share of the global launch market. In sport, the Fijian Androa women and the Fiji under-20s rugby teams recorded wins at the weekend. In Lautoka, the Androa women secured their first home final at the Super W after a big 31-5 semi-final win over the Queensland Reds. The Androa women will feature in their fourth final in 5 years. And in Georgia, the Fiji under-20s team defeated the home side 30-10 for 11th position at the World Rugby Under-20 Championship on Sunday morning. Meanwhile, the All Blacks have beaten Ireland 40-21 to remain unbeaten in the nation's championship after three matches. The victory also extends the unbeaten streak at Eden Park to 53 tests, with their last loss there 32 years ago. All Blacks fullback Damien McKenzie told Sky Sport that getting a better start than they did against France and Italy was key.
4: We wanted to start a lot better in the last couple of weeks, and we managed to do that, and I think we had a really good balance between our kick game and our run game. Obviously, we're pretty keen to be optimistic around the way we want to play. At times when the Irish boys are defending, they're tough to get past.
0: The All Blacks head to South Africa next month for a fourth test series against the world champion Springboks. And England salvaged some pride at the FIFA World Cup by beating France in a highly entertaining third-fourth playoff game. England won 6-4 with winger Bukayo Saka scoring a hat-trick. Kylian Mbappe scored two of France's goals and he now has 10 in the tournament, two ahead of Lionel Messi in the race for the Golden Boot. Messi's Argentina faces Spain in the World Cup final this morning. That's your latest RNZ Pacific News and Sport. For more stories, go to rnz.co.nz/Pacific.
5: Kia ora nei te utaiake. This is Tangata o te Moana from RNZ Pacific. I'm Tiana Hexton. Coming up, grief counselling to combat sorcery-related violence in PNG.
6: Trying to discuss the reality of it and that they really don't want this sort of violence in their communities.
5: Also,
7: you can't talk about peace with simply saying that it is the absence of violence or conflict.
5: Has the Pacific's Ocean of Peace concept been hijacked? And we meet the winner of the Kiri Te Kanawa Song Quest. But first, the latest on a heated land dispute between Vanuatu and France. Vanuatu will escalate a decades-long dispute with France over two uninhabited islands to international arbitrators.
8: The Matthew and Hunter Islands have been controlled by France for decades. Even

0: after Vanuatu became independent. But Vanuatu says they will never truly be independent without the sacred islands. They walked out of negotiations with France on June 30th, no resolution having been reached. Kaya Selby has more.
1: Deputy Prime Minister Johnny Kowanapo describes the talks as heated and intense, with no room for deal-making until it's decided to whom that sovereignty truly belongs.
2: Let them international law, let them International Court of Justice.
3: Let international law, let the International Court of Justice or any arbitration for that matter decide on this. But for now, our bilateral negotiations with France over Matthew and Hunter, they are closed. And that being the case, it means the line that we draw starting from the north in Toraba province down to the south, we are not drawing that line. France has come in and moved those boundaries that it has. The British, who remain silent at this time, I do not know why they remain silent, but they are the ones who went and decided on something without consulting our people. And to us, what France has done is an insult to us all.
1: The two islands fall in the stretch of ocean between Vanuatu and France's territory, New Caledonia. With ownership of them, either country could add hundreds of thousands of square kilometres of water to their exclusive economic zone. But Vanuatu's Enetian people consider the islands part of their custom ownership. In fact, they are sacred places of worship and ritual. Tony Tevi, director of Vanuatu's Maritime Department, put it like this.
4: I don't have an understanding. I know it is Vanuatu. I know. I don't understand how they think it's theirs. And the moment I try and understand how they think, then I am going to start to think like a colonizer.
1: He says there is no room for compromise and that he will not try and understand the French position.
4: You understand the colonial thinking. When you do understand and acknowledge that colonizers will always be colonizers, that's not something that comes as a surprise. A thief will always be a thief, and he enjoys being a thief. And no matter how best you can tell him that a thief is a bad person, as long as he's got a possession, he feels like he's doing something right, but a thief will always be a thief.
1: France's Foreign Minister, Jean-Noël Barrot, said in a statement that areas of cooperation were also discussed. The minister says he reiterated their position regarding French sovereignty.
0: As geopolitical tensions increase in the Pacific region and security alliances are being forged left, right and centre, questions are being raised over whether the Ocean of Peace concept is being hijacked. The Ocean of Peace declaration was made by members of the Pacific Islands Forum last year, recognising the role of civil society in peace building. As Johnny Blades reports, the emphasis of the initiative seems to have quickly shifted.
5: Australia recently signed the Vuvale Union and Oceans of Peace Alliance treaties with Fiji, the latest in a series of regional pacts that Canberra has forged with Pacific countries. Australia's High Commissioner in Suva, Peter Roberts, says the new treaties underline Fiji's position as a regional leader.
6: The Vuvale Union and the Ocean of Peace Alliance have a really strong regional component. I think we've all seen during this fuel crisis how important Fiji is as a hub, and we've seen on security matters how important Fiji is as a regional leader, including through Prime Minister Rambuka's vision for the Ocean of Peace.
5: Peter Roberts says the treaties empower Australia and Fiji to support the Pacific region in efforts against security threats such as transnational crime, cybercrime and illegal fishing.
6: Including in this is Fiji and Australia supporting the establishment of the Ocean of Peace Centre, in close cooperation with the Pacific Islands Forum. And so you'll see Australia and Fiji standing together in support of the stability and prosperity of the region.
5: The Vuvale Union is backed by around $1 billion Australian dollars in funding from Australia for Fiji over a decade. Australia is also funding the Ocean of Peace Centre to the tune of around $22 million. A geopolitical commentator, Dr. Connor Graham from the Lowy Institute, says Australia sees great value for money in these arrangements. He says Australia is driven by the aim of keeping China out of Pacific waters and maintaining its position as the dominant security partner in the island's region.
7: I'd note as well, $1 billion over 10 years is a lot of money, but you know, it's relatively small fries in terms of defence and sort of, yeah, the rest of the defence budget and militarisation. So I think this sort of defence through diplomacy is quite a cost-effective use of money.
5: While Canberra notches a big diplomatic win, regional civil society has been left wondering where it all leaves the Ocean of Peace Declaration. The declaration came together off the back of significant engagement with and made provision for civil society. But now, with the signing of the Ocean of Peace Alliance and plans to establish the centre, the language has shifted from being about conflict prevention, peace building and mediation towards deterrence and countering China through military means. It coincides with the plan of the Australian-led Joint Heads of Pacific Security to insert itself into the Pacific Forum-led regional security architecture and to advance a regional deployment framework. Joey Tao, the coordinator of the Pacific Network on Globalisation and the chair of the Pacific Regional NGO Organisations Alliance, says that as civil society, they welcomed the original Ocean of Peace initiative.
8: But our main concern is that we hope such a declaration is not co-opted or used as a strategy to advance external security and military interest of external parties.
5: He says the Ocean of Peace concept should be something that responds to legacy issues in the Pacific, including self-determination crises in West Papua and New Caledonia, the planetary biodiversity crisis, exploitation of ocean resources, nuclear testing, and also new threats of nuclearization in the region. Mr. Tull says any further development of the Ocean of Peace Centre must draw from existing regional policy priorities.
8: One, the Rarotonga Treaty, which declares our region is a nuclear-free region. And secondly, other initiatives as such need to be informed by the Pacific. And when I say Pacific peoples, this is a challenge for us as a region as to how do we really determine these oceans of peace, or if there is other further developments around this declaration. With the proposal of a peace institute, I think it needs further consultation. It needs to be informed by Pacific people and one that is not determined by external parties.
5: The coordinator of political engagement for the Pacific Women Mediators Network, Sharon Bagwan-Rolls, is concerned about the lack of focus on peace building.
9: So for us, demilitarization is at the top of the agenda. You can't talk about peace with simply saying that it is the absence of violence or conflict. We have to talk about peace building in the operationalization of the Ocean of Peace Declaration, and that has been clear for us from the start.
5: She says it's important not to see peace building as simply a regional security agenda.
9: It is critical that the future or the operationalization of the Ocean of Peace Declaration through the Pacific Islands Forum needs a stronger focus on peace building in practice, not simply from seeing peace through a traditional security or militarized lens, but through a civilian lens, through a civil society lens, through a people-centered lens.
5: Ms. Bagwan-Rolls says while her network welcomes the opportunity to contribute through an advisory role in the development of the Regional Action Plan on Peace and Security, this could go a step further.
9: But really understanding the depth of work that needs to be done for our Pacific Island communities to really feel at peace when they face or as they face the impact of polycrises such as climate change, ecological disasters, the issues in terms of oceans and rising sea levels.
5: Civil society is also concerned that the Ocean of Peace initiative is being dominated by Australia and Fiji, not necessarily with Pacific regional buy-in. Joey Tull says that to declare something as regional requires wider consultation, not just an agreement between two countries.
8: Anything of a regional peace institute or anything further along those lines need proper consultation. So I must caution what stems from a bilateral agreement should not very much impact the regional stance. We have to caution ourselves around that. it calls for wider consultation, and I think that that is the proper process of informing policy.
5: Meanwhile, Sharon Bhagwan-Rolls has called on the foreign ministers of Pacific Forum members to ensure that things don't move too hastily and that substantive consultation with civil society peace builders can take place.
0: The Tongan countertenor who won this year's Kiri Te Kanawa Song Quest says his success is still sinking in. Samuel Mataele won the $50,000 first prize after a spectacular gala night in Wellington at what is New Zealand's most prestigious opera competition. I sat down with Mataele and asked what the experience was like.
10: It was a week of no rest. When you weren't singing, your brain was working overtime. So it was intense and it took a lot of my concentration, and it was unlike anything I'd ever experienced really before. Yeah, you'd expect that from a competition as big as the Kiri Te Kanawa Song Quest. Mm,
11: definitely, and you're a countertenor. Could you tell me a little bit about what that means? I read that it's one of the more rare opera voice types in the male register.
10: Yeah, so basically it's a male voice type that sings in head voice around the range of a female mezzo-soprano or alto.
11: And as a proud Tongan as well, what do you think this win means for your family and for your community and the whole kingdom of Tonga?
10: Yeah, I mean, I'm obviously very proud of my heritage, and I think winning this competition has put Tonga on a pedestal in the sense that Tonga is a very small island, and yet there's so much talent to be found within it, and not just within the island itself, but within the diaspora. I mean, I'm not the first Tongan to have won the competition. My brother, Felipe Manu, had won it before me, and I mean, we both come from the same villages in Tonga, so I think there must be something in the air of the villages that we're from. But yeah, there's just a pride that I've got, and I hope that other Tongans have, because I don't win it just for me, but for all of us.
11: And we spoke about it briefly last time we chatted, how classical music isn't always seen as a traditional pathway for our Pacific people, because it is more of a European or Western art form. But then we've also heard people saying Pacific people do so well in standouts on the scene because of that innate storytelling elements of our culture. What's your thoughts on that?
10: I 100% agree. I think we have a significant advantage because we don't necessarily grow up with classical music, but music in general, and storytelling is a part of who we are. We are oral people. We tell our stories through song and through dance. And I think that has, when you use that sort of core of your being and then attach it to the Western style of opera, which will inevitably take your music more internationally because it's more accepted internationally. Yeah, Pacific Islanders, I think the reason why we're doing so well for such a minority is because we grow up with that. I find that we have a warmth to our sound. It's unique, I think. I mean, we're not the only people with good voices, but I think we have this warmth, this richness to our sound that is attractive to listeners in Europe, and I think that's what pushes us further.
11: Coming back to the finals, was there any point during that where you thought I could actually win this competition?
10: In all honesty, no. It was rather the opposite, actually. I went through the entire competition being not that stressed, because I had it in my mind, sort of, because I like to go into competitions thinking of them more as performances than competitions, because then I start to get competitive. I'm a very competitive person, but I don't like to bring that to art, because I think that's what destroys art. That's what destroys music. I want the music that I'm making to be authentic and not just having to sound perfect because, you know, I'm trying to win a competition. So no, I didn't really think of the competitive side of it anyway, but when I did, you stand yourself next to people who are much more experienced, much older. You don't really compare yourself at that point. Yeah.
11: That's beautiful. Yeah, looking ahead now, winning this, of course, opens so many doors. It's launched so many careers in the classical arts. What's next for you? What do you want to see happen with your win?
10: Well, it's offered a lot of exposure, and I'm immensely grateful for it. But at the moment, I'm planning to finish my undergraduate degree. Let the voice do its thing. You know, the voice is a part of the body, and as the body changes, the voice changes. So taking it, not being stagnant, but taking it slower and going with the flow, letting the voice decide where I go from here. But I'm planning to stay in Auckland until I finish my undergraduate degree. And then you look towards using the prize money to help launch me into Europe. If not for a career, then to carry on my studies.
11: Beautiful. That's all the questions I had.
10: Thank you so much for the opportunity.
11: No worries. Thank you and congratulations.
10: Thank you.
0: A Catholic priest in Papua New Guinea says a community-led shift in how communities handle grief could de-escalate ongoing violence related to accusations of the use of sanguma or sorcery. A recent incident in PNG's Highlands has again put the spotlight on sorcery accusation-related violence and the human rights issues surrounding it. A Tere Anō Matiariki has more.
12: An elderly woman was rescued recently from a mob torturing her over allegations that she practiced sorcery to cause harm to others in Enga province. Sorcery accusation-related violence has been troubling isolated Highlands communities as far back as the 1980s. Father Philip Gibbs, who has been in PNG for over 50 years, much of it in the Highlands, says what drives the violence is a cultural belief that nothing is ever coincidental.
13: I think what's behind it is a general feeling in Papua New Guinea that they don't accept just accidents or something happening by chance. Usually there's a sense that there's a personal grievance or someone's behind it.
12: Father Gibbs says those accused aren't the only ones damaged by this violence.
13: It's not just the person that was suffered the violence themselves, but sometimes it's their close relatives, especially children, who are now suffering.
12: Father Gibbs says awareness workshops run by groups like Caritas had been helping reduce the violence in Enga before this latest case.
13: We're kind of a bit hopeful that trying to discuss the reality of it and to get people to make some decisions that they really don't want this sort of violence in their communities, that it will catch on, it will spread.
12: It's clear more education is needed for areas like healthcare.
13: To be able to try to explain to people a scientific reason why someone would be ill or why someone died, rather than just telling them, well, it's a village problem. As they say in Pidgin, something blown place. But we try to convince the nurses and the doctors not to use that argument because that easily leads to accusations of sorcery.
12: Father Gibbs says community-led conversation about how to deal with grief is the solution he's seen work.
13: We've got to find other ways rather than pointing to some person, often an older person, person who's not well-liked in the community, for instance. They've just got to realise that they're really scapegoats and they've got to do something about it.
12: The Enga Police Commander, Chief Superintendent Stephen Harris, has told local media that police will not tolerate sorcery accusation-related violence in any form. However, the low rate of prosecutions for sorcery accusation-related violence show there is a lot of work still to be done to reduce the tolerance of communities for this violence.
0: A former Fiji Prime Minister, Mahendra Chaudhry, says ex-convict George Speight should reveal the masterminds of the 2000 coup. The Labour Party leader made the comment after Mr. Speight, the coup frontman, appeared before the Constitutional Review Commission. The failed businessman led rebel soldiers from the military's counter-revolutionary warfare unit in an armed takeover of the then coalition government led by Mr. Chaudhry. Margot Staunton has the details.
14: The Labour leader, who was held hostage with his government for 56 days, says George Speight knows who was behind the coup.
15: He has the answers. He knows, because he's always been regarded as a front man. There were real people who were behind him, but they remain unidentified to this day. And he has himself said that those who were associated with him are roaming around freely.
14: George Speight pled guilty to treason after the coup and spent 24 years in jail before he was released with a presidential pardon in September 2024. Mr. Chaudhry says many Fijians want to know who is behind the failed coup.
15: He can help bring about closure to the whole episode because it still remains open. People don't know who really were behind the coup. Only he and Joe Natha, they know, but they are hesitant. They're reluctant to name them.
14: Joe Nata became the face of the coup and admits he played a key role as a negotiator. He also spent 24 years in jail for treason, but has stopped short of naming anyone for the sake of the families involved. Mr. Chaudhry says there's a bigger issue at stake.
15: The families would have supported these people when they were involved in the coup. Whether they ever deserve sympathy, we don't know. So it's a question of other people. They should be thinking about those who really suffered the pain and the anguish of the coup.
14: Mr. Chaudhry has his own views about who the perpetrators were.
15: We know that it was our parliamentary opposition who were involved in the coup because they wanted to get back into power. So it was them and their associates, but I cannot name them.
14: He said that while the then military lieutenant Sitiveni Rambuka led Fiji's first two coups in 1987, he resigned and did not serve as the leader of the opposition after the 1999 election.
15: He became chairman of the Great Council of Chiefs at the time. And we know that the GCC, in meetings which were held frequent to the coups, they were in support of the coup.
14: The Labour leader says George Speight has never apologised personally or asked for forgiveness.
0: In the Cook Islands, a month-long expedition aboard New Zealand's state-of-the-art ocean research vessel Kaharoa 2 is looking to further understand how climate change affects the ocean. The partnership between Climate Change Cook Islands and Earth Science New Zealand aims to establish the first comprehensive baseline of conditions across the Cook Islands' exclusive economic zone. Voyage lead and oceanographer Denise Fernandez from Earth Science New Zealand says the expedition is the first step in building a long-term picture of the state of the Cook Islands' ocean.
16: Basically, we are trying to gather information from the ocean to describe the state of the ocean of the Cook Islands exclusive economic zone, so we can, in the future, know whether changes have been happening in this ocean. We can always come back to this reference period.
0: Scientists are collecting data from the surface to the depths of more than 5,000 metres, with a particular focus on the northern Cook Islands, where ocean heat content has increased significantly. Fernandez says this study is vital as the changes happening below the surface directly affects local livelihoods.
16: If climate change will have some impacts in the heat and the salinity and the currents, that will also cascade on affecting ecosystems in this area. So we know that for Cook Islands ecosystems, supporting the food chain is very important for many industries and for people. So we are trying to give a description of this area in this time.
0: Climate Change Cook Islands Director Wayne King says the expedition is helping develop a long-term ocean monitoring program.
17: We don't know ourselves with 100% accuracy what is in our ocean. So the idea of it is to capture what we call baseline. That's all the information from the surface of the water, surface of the ocean, right to the very bottom. That will allow us to then know what changes will occur over time.
0: Mr. King says the information will help the Cook Islands understand how climate change is affecting fisheries, coral reefs, ocean chemistry and carbon storage, which he adds directly impacts the livelihoods of everyday Cook Islanders.
17: So that will be valuable to us as a country to better understand because we are an ocean state. Very small country land-wise, very big country ocean-wise. So we need to understand if there is change in those oceans.
0: On board as an observer is Tangimitua Tango Pairau from youth and environmental NGO Kōrero o Te Orau. While he described the voyage as outside his comfort zone, he says it is important for Cook Islanders to be involved in scientific expeditions carried out in their waters, even if it is research they are unfamiliar with.
18: The ocean deserves our attention before any problems become massive. You know, there's changes happening beneath our ocean that we don't know about as people. It's not visible, but it always influences like our fisheries, coral reefs, the ecosystems that so many of us depend on.
0: As a youth leader, he believes young Cook Islanders need to be included so they can be better prepared to make decisions as the country's future leaders.
18: It is important to share that sort of knowledge with our youth to allow them to understand what's happening. The ocean is changing quite a lot, and for the the island nations like the Cook Islands, those changes affect us all.
0: For Fernandez, involving Cook Islanders directly in researching their own ocean is just as important as the data itself.
16: Information is power, so giving information to the people living in these waters is giving them the power to make the decisions.
0: The voyage is scheduled to conclude on July 23rd. Award-winning costume designer Liz McGregor, who hails from Tonga, is no stranger to working on big movie films, but says landing the opportunity to be part of Disney's Moana live-action film was a dream come true. The film, which is now showing in cinemas, is directed by Thomas Kail, with Dwayne The Rock Johnson reprising his role as the demigod Maui, and newcomer Catherine Langaia as the lead Moana.
19: Are you ready to be the hero?
20: Let's go save the world.
0: Liz McGregor says she spent countless hours researching to ensure the attire seen on screen was reflective of all Pacific cultures. In an interview with Susanna Suisuiki, McGregor shared how authentic cultural knowledge was valued on set.
21: And there was one thing that was really key to me in New Zealand here as well, but also in Atlanta and in Hawaii as well, where we shot, is that we had to call things by their proper name. You know, it wasn't just a belt or a, you know, that people had to know what siapo was, you know, what masi was, what ngatu, you know, the differences of the looks between them, that, you know, it's a kuinga, it's a tuinga, it's, you know, it's a fusi siapo, you know, it's not just a belt. So that was great, teaching a whole bunch of people in Atlanta who hadn't encountered anything like this before, our languages and cultures and customs.
22: You described working on this movie as your personal Polynesian Disney princess moment. As a proud Tongan, how does it feel to see the traditions that you grew up with elevated onto a massive global stage?
21: It's a really, really high level of emotion, you know, when you see yourself, your kainga represented, you see your kids, you know, your nieces and your nephews up there on screen, and they're on the biggest screen in the world, you know. It doesn't get any bigger than Disney, really. It's like, and that you're being held to high esteem and that your culture is being represented and respected, and it's a really joyful moment. It's also really emotional, you know. I've been watching, like everyone else, you know, people's reactions online, and nothing brings me greater joy than the emotional impact it's having on, yeah, people of Pacifica.
22: Been a week or so since the film's been out. What do you make of the reviews towards it? Do you feel that the majority of the critics have missed the point?
21: They're missing the point completely, you know. And it, you know, I can't help but get upset when I actually hear people say, what's the point? You know, it's like, because they're dismissing all of us. It's like, we are the point, you know, our culture is the point. What we have up on screen is the point, and how we connect to it is the point, and how that is being, you know, broadcast to everyone around the world is the point, you know. I know, you know, reviewers they look at so many other things other than connectivity of people to subject matter, and so they've missed the point. You know, it's sad because, you know, it reflects, you know, their opinions are apparently higher than all of ours, and I think we're the ones who actually really matter here, and no one's making that point. Oh, there are some people actually making that point, and I'm really happy to see that as well.
0: That's Tangata o Te Moana for this week. For all episodes, head over to rnz.co.nz/Pacific. We're also on Spotify, Apple and iHeartRadio. 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
3: Ata marie. Welcome to Hymns on Sunday. I'm Robin Jackery. In today's programme, we've some hymns that reference darkness and light, as well as a couple of carols of the snowy variety. But first, here's the New Zealand Secondary Students Choir to start things off with a spiritual, Walking in the Spirit of God.

That's the New Zealand Secondary Students Choir from the early 1990s with a traditional spiritual Walking in the Spirit of God. Roger Stevenson was their director in that recording. The NZSSC is celebrating its 40th anniversary this year, and the current choir is on tour in Hong Kong at the moment. From their Facebook posts, it looks like they're having a great time as well. In Christ alone, my hope is found. He is my light, my strength, my song. Those are the opening lines of a hymn by Stuart Townend and Keith Getty that has become very much a 21st century classic. Here it is, sung by the Chamber Choir at Lincoln Minster School.

in Christ Alone. Stuart Townend wrote the words and Keith Getty composed the tune, originally written down on the back of an envelope of a Northern Ireland electricity bill, he says. More references to light in the darkness in our next hymn, which is written by Bernadette Farrell. It's Christ Be Our Light, and as with many of her hymns, there's a strong focus on social justice.

choirs of the Diocese of Leeds sang Bernadette Farrell's hymn, Christ Be Our Light. You're listening to Hymns on Sunday. Have a look at the webpage at rnz.co.nz for a list of today's hymns, and you'll find the words there as well. And now for some of those wintry carols that can sound a little bit out of place in December when it's the middle of a New Zealand summer. First up is In the Bleak Midwinter, written by the English poet Christina Rossetti in the 1870s. Now, there are two tunes you'll usually hear with the carol, and if you're familiar with this carol, I'm sure you have your favourite. They're both by English composers. The first tune to be paired with the words was by Gustav Holst, and the other tune, composed a few years later, is by Harold Dark. He wrote it when he was a student at the Royal College of Music in London. And that's the tune we'll hear now.

Harold Dark's lovely setting of In the Bleak Midwinter, written when he was just a student at the Royal College of Music in London. It was sung there by the 16. Staying with the wintry carols, and this next one is from Canada. It's the Huron Carol, also known by the first line of its English translation, "'Twas in the moon of wintertime." It was written in the mid-1600s by a French Jesuit missionary called Jean de Brébeuf. He used the native language of the Huron people, as well as imagery and names that would be familiar to them. For instance, God is referred to as Gitche Manitou, and instead of gold, frankincense and myrrh, the baby Jesus is presented with fox and beaver pelts. Here's the Huron Carol, performed by the Cambridge Singers.

0: The Cambridge Singers with the Huron Carol from Canada. Auckland Hymns on Sunday listener Peter.
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0: RNZ Pacific News, Nisan Bulavinaka. I'm Seo Manu Ulalima Mai Tevam Ta Fai. Pacific leaders and environmental advocates have condemned a US government proposal for deep sea mining leases in federal waters off American Samoa. American Samoa's governor has 60 days to review and comment on the plans. Opponents said the move came despite about 70,000 public comments submitted opposing offshore mineral extraction. Dr. Sabrina Suluwai Mahuka of Whina Whinau in American Samoa says the Moana has never been just a place on a map or minerals beneath the seafloor. She says the Moana is their first teacher, their source of life and their greatest inheritance. Concern has been voiced by regional civil society about the lack of focus on peace building and the way the Ocean of Peace Declaration is being operationalised. The declaration was made by Pacific Islands Forum members last year, recognising the role of civil society in peace building. After Australia recently signed the Ocean of Peace Alliance Treaty with Fiji, plans were announced for an Ocean of Peace Centre in Suva. Sharon Bhagwan-Rolls from the Pacific Women Mediators Network says there's a need for forging peace-building alliances rather than just security alliances.
1: So for us, I think that's really important that we don't just see peace-building as simply a regional security agenda. There is a need in forging alliances to also support the forging of peace-building alliances and not just security alliances.
0: The first New Zealander to be convicted of slavery has been denied parole for a fifth time after threatening another prisoner. Hawke's Bay contractor Joseph Matamata used 13 people as slaves between 1994 and 2019. Felix Walton has more.
2: After being refused twice last year, Joseph Matamata was granted parole last month and was set to be released on the 6th of July, but the parole board revoked its decision after he threatened to F up another prisoner. Facing the board again, Matamata claimed his lack of English fluency meant he didn't understand what he was saying. He said he thought it was prison slang, but the parole board was unconvinced. Matamata will be allowed to try again in October.
0: Winston Peters says New Zealand could be on its way to owning and controlling its own energy sources within a year under New Zealand First's $1 billion plan. The party has released its latest election policy and wants to launch a survey of offshore oil and gas reserves to make the country less reliant on overseas supplies. Winston Peters says the results would be rapid.
3: Within the first 24 months, the highest-ranked basins will have surveys completed, with wells identified, and the first physical proof that reserves exist. They'll know we're going to be wealthy again.
0: Winston Peters believes New Zealand potentially holds energy in offshore basins on a scale similar to Norway. New Zealand's Ministry for Primary Industries will be focusing on farm biosecurity this week amid efforts to monitor bird flu. Staff in Wairarapa have been carrying out enhanced surveillance as well as assessing reports of unwell or dead birds from the public.

0: ANZ is sending a five-person specialist team to the United States to help fight the explosive wildfires. The team set to leave later this week as part of a joint Australia-New Zealand deployment in response to a request for assistance. Penny Smith reports.
1: More than 800 wildfires are burning across Canada, with officials saying the vast majority are out of control. In the United States, firefighters are now reportedly battling close to 70 large fires as dangerous smoke from Canada seeps down to the USA, affecting millions of people across multiple states. Fire and Emergency says the New Zealand team will include four FENS personnel and a forestry industry representative. They're expected to be away for 5 weeks.
0: In world news, China's president has urged global cooperation for the development of artificial intelligence, saying it shouldn't be dominated by a single country. Speaking at the opening ceremony of the World AI Conference in Shanghai, Xi Jinping says regulations, technical monitoring and early warning systems should be put in place to ensure artificial intelligence is always under human control. He's advocated for a people-centric approach to the development of AI. In sports, a delighted All Blacks coach Dave Rennie reckons the team's right on track following Saturday's 40-21 victory over Ireland. Rennie was rapt as the team extended its unbeaten record at Eden Park to 53 tests.
2: The balance of our game was really good tonight. We looked after the ball really well. Our big men carried. We're a little bit more direct and smarter kicking. It created opportunities for us. So it's a nice way to wrap up 3 weeks.
0: France, Australia, Scotland, South Africa and England also had Nations Championship wins. And England claimed a third place at the Football World Cup by beating France 6-4 yesterday morning. It was England's best finish in 60 years. But Pukeo Saka, who scored a hat-trick in the victory, says England should have been in today's final.
3: Across the tournament, we had some amazing results, and in the end, we fell short against Argentina, and yeah, it hurts a lot to all of us, and I'm sure it's the same for the fans back home, but we have to hold our head high and move on and focus on the next one.
0: Spain plays Argentina in the final, which kicks off in just under an hour. Meanwhile, a group of passionate Spanish fans are gathering in Auckland's Wynyard Quarter this morning. Spaniard Javi Yebenes says there's only a small community of Spanish people living in New Zealand, so it's important for them to come together.
4: I'm both nervous and excited. It's a big event for our community. We are also really close to the Argentinian community here in New Zealand. So it's going to be a very, very festive day. We're really looking forward to it.
0: Javi Yebenes believes the Spanish team is better on paper, and their key to victory is to not be provoked by Argentina's more physical style. That's your latest RNZ Pacific News and Sport. For more stories, go to rnz.co.nz/Pacific.
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11: Nisambolo Binaka, I'm Josiah Nanunga, based in Fiji.
12: Hi, I'm Fred Hooper, based in Australia, and this is Pacific Prepared.
11: This show aims to interweave traditional knowledge and climate change, helping you to be ready for any disaster through stories and talanoa from the Pacifica.
12: We take all those things and put them together so hopefully you feel more prepared for disasters.
11: This is all done through stories and talanoa. Tala fama tala. Oloketa, Talanoa, story from the Pacific.
12: On today's show, heavy swells have once again reminded coastal communities across Fiji of the need to stay alert and prepared.
13: It's rough now, so the ladies, they don't go fishing, the men too, so they stay home. So that is a problem. So we get, so we need fish from the sea, eh?
11: And the impacts of El Nino is starting to be felt across communities in the Pacific.

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4: Imagine standing by the shoreline and watching the waves get bigger and bigger, and then wondering how far they might come in. For many coastal communities in Fiji, this is something that they keep a very close eye on.
0: The sea is a huge part of life for us in the Pacific because it provides for our families, connects our communities, and shapes our way of life. But there are times when we are reminded of just how powerful the ocean can be.
4: It's not just about the waves that we see on the surface. It's also about how prepared we are, especially for communities living closest to the coastline.
0: For Pacific Islanders, it's about understanding the signs, which means listening to warnings and knowing what to do before conditions get worse. And let's take a listen to a heavy swell encountered in most of Fiji's coastal communities recently. The roar of the ocean behind me is a stark reminder of the power of nature. I'm standing here on the beachfront at Batokarasa village along Fiji's coral coast, where large waves continue to pound the shoreline. The Fiji Met Service has issued a damaging heavy swell warning for southwest Vitilevu waters, including this stretch of coastline along the coral coast in Singatoka. Forecasters say swells of up to 4 meters, driven by persistent east to southeast winds and a developing swell system, could lead to dangerous sea conditions and coastal inundation in low-lying communities. For the people of Batokarasa village, the sea is central to their way of life, providing food, livelihoods, and a deep cultural connection. But today, many are keeping a watchful eye on the waves and taking precautions as the conditions continue to deteriorate. Joining me now is one of the village elders to share how the community is responding to the heavy swells, what changes they've observed over the years or in recent months, and the importance of being prepared. Bulovinaka, Nisam Bulovinaka, and welcome to the program.
5: Bulovinaka. Thank you so much. Like to take this opportunity to do thanks and interviewing me this evening at Batokarasa. We are standing on the seaside. And, this place is called Vunisese. So this is on Batokarasa village. Eh?
0: Can you just briefly introduce yourself, your full name, and talk about the village, the connection with the sea or the ocean.
5: Okay, my name is Tovedi Tomeru Tivonabu. I'm from Batokarasa, originally from this village, Batokarasa. So
0: the village shares strong connection with the ocean, I suppose, as you get to source to sustain daily needs such as fish and other marine species, isn't it?
5: Yes, as you can see now, it's rough now, so the ladies, they don't go fishing, men too, so they stay home. So that is a problem. So we get, we need fish from the sea, eh? Yeah.
0: Chobevi, what have you observed over the past few days? When did this heavy swell started?
5: I think last week, yeah. Especially this month, eh? We all know that hurricane season is over, eh? So now I was just telling the children, so we're facing climate change now, I think so.
0: And where did you get the information or an update from? Just to ensure or to confirm that a heavy swells, the warning or the alert is now in force to the parts of, in most parts of Fiji, particularly along the coast, along the coastal communities. Where did you get your information from? From social media, from radio, or through the Turangani Koro?
5: Yeah, the Turangani Koro or social media. Eh? Some listening to the radio, we heard the news so from the radio. Eh? That's it. And we all tell all the villagers what's coming on. Eh? We have to prepare here. Yeah.
0: And have you experienced similar encounter over the past few years? So this is a once-in-a-lifetime situation or experience?
5: Yeah, I think so, once. Because from last few years, it's not... It's maybe just last year to this year, we're facing this problem. Yeah.
0: And how are the villagers prepared? Should the situation get worse as per the instruction or the warnings from the Fiji Met Office, how are the villagers prepared?
5: Yeah, they should prepare for it because nowadays it's very hard. Eh? We, as you can see, the sea level is rising. Eh? So they have to be prepared, everything. So nowadays very hard. Price of things going up. So we have to work hard, especially in the farm, you have to work. If you didn't work in other departments or other department you have working, so you should work hard in the farm, eh?
0: Watukarasa village is located next to the coast and is also located along the Queen's Highway, one of the major highways in Fiji, Chovedi, in case the sea enter the village. Where do villagers who live along the beachfront usually take shelter? Do you have a proper evacuation plan in the village, or you just have to run run into a higher area?
5: We have to run to the higher area, to the mountains, eh? As soon as the alarm, we say we had that, eh? We have Turangani Koro, we had his, what do you call, hila, eh? So, the hila, so everyone's have to go to, or make an announcement, eh? Make an announcement, everybody, please go up to the hill. I think last few years I did that. We're having a Tikina meeting here. So no one is attending that meeting. See, all the ladies, prepare the food. No. All the ladies and the children, they run up to the hill. Thank you.
0: So now a part of the village, they have a seawall being constructed. Are there any plans to further expand the seawall that is currently helping the villagers and commuters from the impacts of heavy or strong waves coming ashore?
5: We're looking forward to it because, as you can see, your back there, it's just end up over there. So we want there to be down to that end, and the village too. We need the seawall to protect the village, eh? So we are lucky there's, what do you call, we're breaking all the waves, the big waves coming on before it's come up to the village, eh?
0: Thank you. Before we wrap up, any other key details and information we wish to highlight or share about the need to be better prepared ahead of any disaster such as heavy swells?
5: Thank you so much. As my experience, you know, changes come. So, rising of the sea, rough, and you have to tell the kids, especially you have to answer to the kid, talk to the kids. It's like my kids, where when raining or flooding on the river, it connects up to the sea, so don't go out swimming. Explain it to the kids, eh? You have to talk to the kids, stay home during raining. Just to protect them, eh?
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7: 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That's how we are.
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4: A lot of coastal villages in the Pacific, Joe, I mean, they're so stunning and beautiful, and they are in the most stunning locations, but I guess they've got that constant trade-off where, yes, it's beautiful and it's stunning, but they're also very close to the ocean and they're quite vulnerable to the ocean too.
0: Yeah, especially the communities that does not have a reef on shore.
4: Some sort of natural protection. Yeah.
0: So they are exposed to this kind of natural hazard. And it also, in a way, when this disaster, when the intensity is too much, they can, it can also change and modify the geographical outlook or the beauty of the beaches or those landform features along the coast, as you've stated, Fred.
4: Yeah, true. I suppose it can actually have like physical impacts on the environment too, right?
0: And that was something that we've heard from the Talanoa I had with Mr. Tomeru about how they've also tried to modify some of the beaches or the style to ensure that their community, the village of Watukarasa, is protected from heavy swell, storm surges, even tsunami.
4: Yeah, for sure. I mean, it's an interesting conversation and one that will, I'm sure, will continue for many years to come as well.
0: Yeah.
9: Me, Roland, me be Solomon Islands Director Central Prison, and you listen to me, Pacific Prepared.
10: What's your plan? Are you ready to leave your home? Plan now before disaster strikes. Pacific Prepared.
4: If you could predict a disaster that was coming and how it might affect you, I wonder how you might act. I wonder what kind of things you might do before it happened.
0: We sort of know about something that's coming already, and you might have heard of it. It's El Nino. Not to be confused with La Nina. This is actually the boy version, Fred, El Nino.
4: El Nino, that's right, yeah, exactly. Yeah. Essentially, the changes happening in the ocean and atmosphere can influence the weather that is experienced in Fiji, affecting farms, water sources, and daily lives of communities there.
0: And unlike a cyclone or a sudden weather event, El Nino gives us more time to prepare, and that's one good thing about it. But the challenge is making sure we use that time wisely to prepare.
4: Let's hear this Talanoa between Joe and the acting director of the Fiji Meteorological Service, who talked about the reality of an El Nino event.
11: Unaka, Joe. El Nino is a part of the ENSO, eh? ENSO, or the El Nino Southern Oscillation ENSO. This is a naturally recurring climate pattern in the tropical Pacific Ocean. So in the ENSO, there are shifts between three phases. The El Nino, the dry phase, the La Nina, the wet, and neutral, neither dry nor wet. Now we have been, the Pacific has been declared El Nino status. So with that being said, El Nino, like I said, we expected to, in the next months, for dry conditions than normal. This should persist for the next months or the year or so.
0: So when you say the next few months, what would be an estimated the number of months that this situation or the condition can last?
11: A week El Nino could last as long as 9 months. So this El Nino phase, we are looking at a strong to a very strong El Nino. So could last more than 9 months.
0: So for people who may not be familiar with the science, why does El Nino matter to Fiji and other Pacific Island countries?
11: Especially for Fiji, this El Nino should matter because we expect reduced rainfall, prolonged dry spells, water shortages in communities, especially in the west. There's stress on crops and livestock, increase of the risk of drought and wildfires, and also pressure on water supplies and hydroelectric generation.
0: The risks or some of the impacts that can be felt that you've just highlighted, and you know, there will be key stakeholders and organizations that will be affected as well, or there'll be pressure on the services they provide. In terms of collaboration and awareness between the Fiji Met Services Office with these relevant stakeholders, for example, Water Authority about water issue, what are some of the steps being taken so far to ensure that they are well informed ahead of this, ahead of El Nino?
11: We're already into the, we've already been declared El Nino. So right now we're working with the water people, the weather, the responsibility of declaring the state emergency for drought will lie on the NDMO. So until then, we, the Fiji Met Service, we issue warnings and alert the communities on what's expected during this El Nino months.
0: So what practical steps can households take to prepare for the possible impacts of El Nino, particularly when it comes to water, food and health? Very important.
11: Just take out messages, key messages, Joe. The usage of water wisely at home and at work. Diversify crops to reduce the risk of losses on our farms. Protect our animals. They will be vulnerable to this dry spell by monitoring health closely during these dry and hot conditions. Also, Joe, they advised to the key messages is, one of the key messages is to clear dry vegetation around our homes and fire and farms. This is to reduce the risk of fire and also stay updated with the latest climate outlooks and weather forecasts and advisories from the Fiji Met Service.
0: What are the mechanisms in place to closely monitor the situation, and how do you ensure that the public continue to remain informed?
11: On the Fiji Met side of things, Our mandate is to issue the warnings, is to issue the products, is to let the public know that the dry spell is here, and for actions taken, that will be upon themselves. Yeah.
0: Are you collaborating with relevant partners or weather offices across the Pacific, just to ensure that you're all on the same page in terms of delivering the message and the alert or the reminder to vulnerable Pacific Islanders?
11: For now, we are focusing on Fiji, but the other Pacific Island countries, especially the western part of the Southwest Pacific, will face similar conditions as in Fiji. I know, I'm sure the relevant authorities there in their own countries will look into this situation.
0: Is the Pacific the only region impacted or affected, or we have other parts of the world being impacted as well by this El Nino event?
11: This El Nino condition is affecting this mostly the Southwest Pacific region, especially the west of the Southwest Pacific. While the west of the dateline will experience dry conditions, the east of the dateline, the eastern Pacific, will have more rainfall than expected. So El Nino will be felt in our part of the Pacific.
0: So we'll be experiencing more dry spell or dry weather over the next few months. And right now we can still see that there's some rainfall happening in parts of Fiji. Is that normal, considering that the alert or El Nino being declared in the Pacific or in Fiji?
11: For an El Nino event, for rainfall, we expect a prolonged dry spell or dry conditions, but when there's a rainfall or downpour, it could be severe. That causes flooding. That's the risk of having a prolonged dry spell. For rain, especially here in the windward side in Suva, we will expect rain every now and then because of the wind, the windward side. But out in the west Western Witte level and Western Wono level. Those are the areas that that be most affected by this dry spell or dry conditions. But the risk is when there's a one-off event of heavy rainfall that could cause flooding, and which will lead to health hazards, environmental hazards, and all those issues that are related to flooding.
0: Mr. Wanga Wagatonga, if you could just take us a little bit back down memory lane. Mm. When was the last time, from your experience, Fiji experienced El Nino?
11: The last periods of strong El Nino were the 82-83 season, 97-98, and also 2015 and 2016. So the strongest to date is the 97-98. There was a big flood, one of the big floods, especially in the West. For 2015-2016 El Nino event, this brought about the strongest tropical cyclone in the Southern Hemisphere, Soviet Tropical Cyclone Winston. So those are the years on paper, the strongest El Nino events.
0: So now I get to understand as well why T.C. Winston was that severe. The intensity was severe. It was also generated from that particular El Nino event from 2015 to 2016. Mr. Wanga Wagatonga, finally, what is your key message to people across Fiji and the Pacific? Should they be concerned, or should they simply use this time to prepare?
11: Yes, Joe, this does not call for alarm. We've people in the Pacific have gone through this phase over generations. Our forefathers have overcome it. They have been resilient. It's just a recurring natural climate pattern. So nothing to panic about. But we must stay, prepared, adhere to warnings and advisories issued by the Fiji Met Service, and prepare for the upcoming months of prolonged dry conditions.
0: And that was Mr. Samisoni Wanga Wagatonga, the acting director of the Fiji Meteorological Services. Mr. Wanga Wagatonga, thank you so much. For your time.
11: No, I live,
12: I'm Cynthia Seda from Solomon Islands Broadcasting Corporation, and you're listening to Pacific Prepared.
4: We've been talking a bit about El Nino, and try not to get it confused with La Nina. I mean, people might have heard those two things. Have you heard of those two things,
0: yes,
4: right, Joe? La Nina,
0: yeah,
4: and El Nino, a lot?
0: Going down memory lane, I first heard of the two terms when I was still in year 12 during one of our geography classes. So I took geography, so I'm aware of these terms, but did not really have a deep understanding about how it evolves and the nature of La Nina and El Nino.
4: Yeah, yeah. I mean, I'm the same, and I'm going to try and give you a very bad definition, Joe. I mean, I don't speak Spanish, but this is kind of what I found, right, about El Nino and La Nina. So apparently,
0: they're Spanish words, right? Spanish
4: I think
0: term?
4: Yes, they are. They are exactly. Mm. Yeah, that's right. So, from what I understand, Joe, this is what I understand, mm-hmm, right? So, some fishermen discovered that the waters of South America were getting warmer around Christmas time. So they named this weather event El Nino de Navidad, which means the boy of Christmas.
0: Ah.
4: So that's the Spanish reference. Yeah, sorry.
0: And I suppose that's something unusual for them during that season, right?
4: I think that's why they named it that. That's why, they thought this is a bit unusual, so we're going to name it that. Mm. So that's what they
0: that's
4: did.
0: And then,
4: exactly, yeah, that's right. Yeah. And then the opposite of that is the cool ocean phase,
0: right,
4: which they named La Nina. Sorry, is that
0: La
4: right?
0: La Nina,
4: La Nina, yeah, meaning the girl. Yeah. So that's a very, very bad description of it, Joe.
0: Yeah.
4: I hope that helps somebody to understand
0: But it's been taken on board by this relevant international organization that deals with weather and climate about taking it sounds unique as well, but now it's common in Fiji, especially with what the acting director just highlighted about more awareness and the need for people in the Pacific to be well informed.
7: I'm just holding on for dear life here.
3: 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They are the first responder.
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0: That's the end of another episode of Pacific Prepared. Pinaka Wakalebo, thank you so much for tuning in this morning and for hearing our yarn, our talanoa about stories from the Pacific.
4: Thanks for another week, Joe. Really appreciate your conversation again and your talanoa this week on Pacific Prepared. And I'll talk to you again soon, no doubt.
0: You're welcome. Yeah, I'll talk to you again next week. Yeah. Same time, same place, right here on this airwave or this channel. Until then, this is more than month.
4: Yeah, Vinaka. Thanks, Joe.
10: Pacific Prepared.
4: This show was made on the lands of the peoples of Stony Creek Nation in Lutruwita, Tasmania. Also the people of the Vanua Uviti. Pacific Prepared is supported with funding from the Australian Government's Department of Foreign Affairs and Trade. Any views expressed do not necessarily represent those of the Australian Government. It's produced and distributed in partnership with Radio Australia and networks across the Pacific, including Radio New Zealand Pacific, National Broadcasting Corporation of Papua New Guinea, Palau Wave Radio, Fijian Broadcasting Corporation, Samoa National Radio 2AP, Solomon Islands Broadcasting Corporation, and Tonga Broadcasting Commission. My name's Fred Hooper, and thanks to my co-host in Fiji, Josiah Nanunga. Please share any information you've learned today, and stay safe. This has been Pacific Prepared.

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To continue hearing us, please retune to 11725 kHz in the 25-metre band. Once again, retune now to 11725 kHz in the 25-metre band. 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

0: RNZ Pacific News, a malo e tau mau e pongpongi ni, am seo manu ula le mamai te evam tā whai. A Pacific civil society leader says things are moving too quickly in some regional governments pushing a security agenda. After Australia signed this month the Ocean of Peace Alliance Treaty with Fiji, plans were announced for an Ocean of Peace Centre in Suva. Concern has been voiced by a regional civil society that this is sidelining the peace-building purpose of the Ocean of Peace Declaration made by Pacific Forum members last year. Sharon Bagwan Rolls from the Pacific Women Mediators Network says there's a need for forging peace-building alliances rather than just security alliances.
1: We call on the foreign ministers of the Pacific Islands Forum to deeply consider and maybe sometimes slow things down to really ensure that civil society peace builders have been substantively consulted.
0: Tonga's Prime Minister has updated the United Nations on his country's progress. Last week, Lord Whakawhanua presented Tonga's second voluntary national review at the UN High-Level Political Forum on Sustainable Development. Lord Whakawhanua noted significant progress in clean water, renewable energy, resilient infrastructure, sustainable communities and partnerships. While acknowledging Tonga's ongoing challenges as a small island developing state, the PM reaffirmed its commitment to the Tonga Strategic Development Framework 2035. In Aotearoa, New Zealand, a climate activist says New Zealand First's plan to spend $1 billion on oil and gas exploration would destabilise the climate. If elected, New Zealand First wants to explore deep sea basins around the country for oil and gas, saying it'll shore up the country's fuel security. The party would invest an initial $1 billion New Zealand dollars into a national survey fund. Greenpeace Chief Executive Russell Norman says it's an expensive gamble.
2: It's $1 billion you'd give to oil companies in the gamble that they might find something which might then be available in a decade's time and which then would destabilise the climate.
0: Russell Norman says New Zealand should invest in renewable electricity generation, which would create energy sovereignty for the country. Meanwhile, an advocate for sexual abuse survivors says newly proposed consent laws is way overdue. The National Party is promising to modernise laws on sexual consent, saying there must be consent every time rather than assuming it has been given. The party says if it is re-elected, it will ensure that consent is actively given, meaning there must be a yes rather than the absence of a no. HALP Executive Director Catherine McPhillips says the sooner the law gets through, the less sexual violence there'll be.
3: I think people don't realise that rape is happening many times a day, every day in New Zealand. And so every day that we delay with this, we are creating a problem.
0: Catherine McPhillips is calling for cross-party support for the newly proposed consent laws. Fire and Emergency NZ is sending a five-person specialist team to the United States to help fight the explosive wildfires. The team is set to leave later this week as part of a joint Australia-New Zealand deployment in response to a request for assistance. Penny Smith reports.
4: More than 800 wildfires are burning across Canada, with officials saying the vast majority are out of control. In the United States, firefighters are now reportedly battling close to 70 large fires as dangerous smoke from Canada seeps down to the USA, affecting millions of people across multiple

0: Dave Rennie believes his selections paid off in Saturday's 40-21 win over Ireland. Rennie moved Tupou Vaiʻi from lock to blindside flanker and brought Patrick Tuipulotu into the second row to beef up the All Blacks pack. Rennie says they both had big impacts.
1: Set piece wise, we were really strong. Scrum was excellent. We thought we'd have an edge there. We had a pretty big pack on the park. And well, we made a few changes, and the changes we made, those guys really barred up.
0: Ryan Fox has won golf's Open Championship this morning, becoming the third New Zealander to claim a major title. Fox putted in for a birdie on the 18th hole at the Royal Birkdale course in England to win by a shot from American Cameron Young. Here's Fox's putt on the 18th hole, courtesy of Sky Sport.
2: Taking no time at all. That's what you dream of, a putt to win the Open.
3: He has it! Ryan Fox, champion golfer of the year. He celebrates, and far away New Zealand celebrates with him.
0: The 39-year-old put himself in contention with a sizzling 62 yesterday. He joins 1963 Open winner Sir Bob Charles and 2005 US Open champion Michael Campbell on the list of New Zealand's greatest golf achievements. And after 6 weeks and 103 matches, the curtain is set to come down on the men's FIFA World Cup. The final between defending champions Argentina and European champion Spain has just kicked off. That's your latest RNZ Pacific News and Sport. 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
4: And Southland, cloud at times, isolated light showers at the coast, becoming confined to Stewart Island this morning and becoming fine elsewhere this afternoon. Chatham Islands, some cloud and a few morning showers. In the main centres today, Tāmaki Makaurau, Auckland has isolated showers, becoming widespread this afternoon, some heavy, southeasterlies from afternoon and 14 degrees. Tauranga gets cloudier, there may be a shower afternoon and evening, southeasterlies and 14. Kirikiriroa, Hamilton, morning fog clears, then a few showers, mainly this afternoon, clearing this evening, light winds 13. The Whanganui Atara, Wellington, is mainly fine, just the chance of a late morning or early afternoon shower. Southerlies dying out at night, 11. Ōtautahi, Christchurch, some morning cloud, otherwise fine. Afternoon northeasterlies and 12. And Ōtautahi, Dunedin, a fine day. High cloud this evening. Light winds and 11 degrees. It's 7 minutes past seven.
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6: Ata Maria, good morning everyone. Great to have you with us this Monday morning. Our advocates calling for a change in New Zealand's sexual consent laws say they are disappointed that reforms are taking so long. Laibar Zubair is one of those campaigners. Back in 2022, she delivered a 22,000-strong petition to Parliament asking for the Crimes Act to be amended to explicitly define consent as requiring an explicit yes rather than the absence of a no. At the time, her petition was received by MPs from Labour, National, the Greens and ACT. Now, yesterday, National announced it would change consent laws if re-elected in November. The party's justice spokesperson, Paul Goldsmith, joins us now. Kia ora, good morning.
7: Good morning. How are you?
6: Very well, thank you. Why is this change important?
7: Well, look, it's all part of a broad effort that we've got to reduce the number of victims of crime. We've got too much sexual violence in our country and too many people who are victims of sexual violence. So we've been working very hard over the last 2.5 years to change that. Started off by, of course, ensuring that there are real consequences for it. That's why we've made changes to the sentencing laws, reducing the amount of discounts that can be offered, because if you finally get a conviction in one of these cases and the outcome is a bit of home detention, that does not denounce the act. So that was number one. Then we moved on to this whole culture of excuses where, you know, if you sexually violate somebody, it's not your fault, it's society's fault. So we got rid of the funding of the cultural reports that had that element. Then we moved on to stalking legislation. Then we moved on to name suppression rules. And now we're indicating if we get another term, this will be the next cab off the rank.
6: Why are you making this a campaign pledge when there has been time and cross-party support for this to happen for years?
7: Well, it's because we're indicating what we'll be moving on to next if we're re-elected. That's what

0: elections are generally about. We'll say we outline the things that we've done, which is a huge amount, and we indicate the next direction that we're carrying on. And
1: But you don't need to, do you? Because you've got cross-party support that's been in place for years. I mean, back in when Lee Bowes' petition was presented 4 years ago, the select committee you were on that acknowledged then that the change was needed. There was support then. So why has it taken so long?
0: Well, we talk about cross-party support. There's been no cross-party support for all the work, most of the work we've been doing around getting the sentencing work done.
1: Okay, we're talking about this particular issue, though, if we can stick to that one, because Labor says the Greens and Labor and the Greens say Nationals walked away from cross-party work on this issue. Is that true?
0: No, I haven't walked away from anything. I think what they're referring to is a rarely used mechanism to bypass the biscuit tin for members' bills. I think that's what they're referring to. And we don't support that on regularly because everybody's got a bill in the biscuit tin and they all think that theirs is most important. And so if you want to get things done, you get them done when you're in government. And I thought it was very rich to see Marima Davidson up there on the news yesterday complaining that we were too slow. She was the Minister for Prevention of Sexual Violence for 3 years, did nothing about this, and in fact was going in the complete opposite direction, focusing on the needs of the perpetrators of crime and having all the excuses for them rather than dealing with the problem. So, no, they didn't do it. We will do it, and that's why we're focused on announcing this sort of thing right now.
1: We'll talk to Labor about that and their position too, but why have you not done it already? You've had the support and the idea for years.
0: Because you might have noticed, we've been extremely busy in the justice space, and I outlined all the things that we've done, particularly in the sexual violence space, around sentencing, around stalking, around changing the name suppression laws, so that you couldn't have a convicted adult sex offender with permanent name suppression and the victim not being able to talk about it to anybody. And so we've had a whole lot of things that we've worked our way through, and this is important, and we'll get on to it next. And so, I think we've done a lot more in this space than anybody else for a very long time, and if we get a chance, we'll carry on.
1: Is it a priority straight after the election?
0: Yes, it will be something that we'll get the officials to look at very closely. And this is quite a complex area. You've got to get it right. You don't want to get the wording in any way wrong. And so, yes, absolutely, we'll get straight into it.
1: In terms of, because there is a members' bill which has been amended, but a members' bill coming to the same with the same aim and goals. What are the pitfalls? Yes. Have you seen any issues around the drafting of that raise concerns for you?
0: Well, we've got we've also got a members bill from Vanessa Wienick on this topic. It's in the bill that it might get drawn before Parliament rises. We haven't got much time before Parliament rises, and that would be good to go to select committee to consider. But, you know, if we were in government, I'd be getting the full resources of the Ministry of Justice to make sure that we get the wording exactly right and get the bill through, and that's important.
1: Really appreciate your time this morning. That is the National Party's Justice Spokesperson, Paul Goldsmith. It's 13 minutes past 7.
2: Right. If you are just waking up and thinking, tell me something joyful, morning report, we've got it. Ryan Fox has won golf's Open Championship after a clutch birdie putt on the 18th hole to lift the claret jug. Ryan Fox becomes the fourth New Zealander in history to win a golf major, joining Sir Bob Charles, Michael Campbell and Lydia Ko. This is the winning moment as broadcast on Sky Sport.
3: Taking no time at all. That's what you dream of, a putt to win the Open.
4: He has it! Ryan Fox, champion golfer of the year. He celebrates, and far away New Zealand celebrates with him.
2: Only three people in history before him to win a major, and one of them is on the phone from Scotland now, Michael Campbell. Tenakwe, it is so nice to have you with us, Michael. You won the...
5: Hey, John.
2: Yeah. How
5: are you?
2: Really good, really good. How are you? Because you won the 2005 US Open, so were you watching Ryan win?
5: Was he playing today?
6: I was watching, John. I was watching.
5: I've got Steve Yalka here. Stephen,
2: what a bloody stupid question from me. Are you Michael and Stephen, are you together?
5: Yes, yeah. We are.
6: Over a glass of wine, mate. Over a glass of wine, we're sitting on a cozy couch and watching the golf. It was fantastic.
5: That what he did. Jeepers, that last hole was just phenomenal. I mean, those last two shots, world class. He beat the best players in the world, and to make birdie to win the Open Championship, to be the champion golfer of the year. I'll tell you what, that's up there with, I think, one of New Zealand's sporting achievements. Ever.
2: Yeah, one of the all-time greats, right? Michael, can I talk to you about comparisons with 2005? Because I think you got into the lead, about the sixth or seventh hole? Yeah, Tiger Woods chasing you, right? So you had to hold, you just had to hold him off for, 11, 12 holes? Whereas Ryan was chasing the lead, and bear in mind, what was he, 85th or something after the first round? So it's extraordinary come-from-behind performance.
5: Yeah, but Foxy, I've known Foxy for a long time now since he turned pro, and he's such a gritty, determined little character. You know, he's very feisty and never gives up, and that's a true signs of a champion, of a major winner. He did a different style than me. I was trying to defend my lead, whereas he had to go chase after it, and he chased him down. You know, he chased down the other guys, Cam Young, those guys were, because Cam Young was in at minus nine, so it's a lot of pressure to actually go out there and birdie the last hole, which he did, and to be the champion golfer of the year was just incredible. His performance the whole week, as you said, he was 2 hours after 18 holes, and he shoots 62. It's like, wow, what's going on here?
2: Yeah.
5: But, Stevie and I have played with Foxy a few times, and I've witnessed what he can do with the golf ball. It's pretty phenomenal. And to have such a great team around him, like Foxy and, his dad, and Marcus Woodhouse is his coach. He's been around for 6-7 years. He's on a path of greatness, to be honest with you. I said to the guys, well, a year ago, maybe, the rest of the players, that this guy's going to win a major, and it came true.
2: Wow.
5: Yeah.
2: Stephen, can I bring you in? Because although you're on different tours, right, you and Ryan are really good friends and highly supportive colleagues. I was staggered by that putt for birdie. So this was for the Open, right? He didn't even have a little practice putt. Just up he went. Amazing.
5: Yeah.
6: Cameron and I were talking about that. Like, he just stuck to his routine, right? And that's the way he plays golf. And I think in a way, it kind of helped him kind of get through. And you look at the way he played the last three holes. I mean, he birdied 16. He had a great drive down 17 and got unlucky. And then those two shots in 18. Just the way he plays the game, I think his attitude and, his upbringing, you can bring all this stuff into it, and it adds up to a champion golfer of the year. It doesn't just happen overnight, with his team, and as Cambo was saying, he's got some really good people behind him, so kudos to them. But at the end of the day, he hit the shots, and that was phenomenal. I think New Zealand should be buzzing right now, because as I say, there's only been four, including Lydia. That's nice company to be in.
2: Yeah, it really is. Stephen, one more question for you, and then we'll go back to you, Michael, because I'd love to ask you about winning an Open. But Stephen, what's going on in your head when you think, I can do this? How do you make the voices go quiet?
6: Yeah, well, obviously I haven't been in one tournaments at that level. Michael knows more about that, but I think any golf tournament, when you're in contention, things just slow down, and you kind of like a calm comes over you. And it's not a calm inside, but it's a calm from somewhere. I don't know where it comes from, Cambo, but you're just kind of like, you're doing your routine, you're seeing the shots, you've hit so many balls, and you're in the moment, and you just go for it. The thoughts kind of just disappear, and you just hit the shot. And he did it beautifully today, and that was amazing to see. It really was.
2: Yeah, truly. Michael Campbell, can you tell me what it's like to walk up the 18th, knowing that you are in with a chance. Well, you were defending a lead, right, Tiger Woods, but that you are going to win an Open. Can you describe that feeling?
5: I was relieved. I was thinking to myself, thank God it's over. It was very stressful, a lot of fun. But yeah, a lot of emotional stuff goes through your mind. Because I think I had one shot lead going to the last round, last nine holes with Tiger, and I managed to beat him by two shots. But it was hard work, because the mind's so powerful. It can tell you two different things: you're not good enough, or you are good enough. Mm. And you have a choice, you know, of words. Exactly. The words you speak, yeah, and what you think creates your future, as they say. You know, and I was creating a wonderful future of me holding the US Open trophy. So that's all I was doing. You know, people think, you know, maybe you think about consequences, but I was thinking about the future. It was just me picturing holding the US Open trophy. And when the putt went in, the first thing I thought about was all the people who helped me along the way. You know, the team, as Stevie said before, they helped me along the way. It wasn't just, I mean, that is a result. That week was a result of me working so hard for like 30 years. Mm. You know, through coaches, psychologists, family, friends, trainers, you name it. You know, there's been so many people involved in that victory, not just me. Yes, I'm out there playing golf, and so is Ryan out there playing golf and winning the Open Championship, but people don't realise there's a lot of stuff that goes into it beforehand to get to that point.
2: Michael Campbell and Stephen Elker, kia ora korua, kia ora rawa atu. It tells us so much about New Zealand golf that you two are together and so delighted about Ryan's victory. We really appreciate you both joining us this morning. Thank you so much. What a treat.
5: Hey, thanks, John. Hi, John.
2: Really lovely to talk to you both. Thank you. 21 minutes past seven. Let's stay with sport, although this is a kind of story of a city rather than the triumph of Ryan Fox. Auckland was bursting at the seams for sports fans on Saturday night. About 50,000 people packed into a sold-out Eden Park for the All Blacks against Ireland. Great performance by the ABs. While across town at around the same time, 25,000 cheered on the Warriors in their win over the Dragons at Go Media Stadium. Pātaki Auckland Unlimited says every All Blacks game is worth about $2.6 million to the city, and with Tottenham Hotspur and Chelsea FC Women both coming to town this weekend, it could be a big boost to the city's hospitality sector. Joining us now is Pātaki Auckland Unlimited Chief Executive Nick Hill, sighted on the telly over the weekend. Nick, I think wearing an All Blacks bomber jacket and a Warriors cap, is that right?
7: Morena, John. It was actually an Auckland bomber jacket. You may have seen the mayor in it as well.
2: What's it mean for Auckland having events like this?
7: Oh, look, it's hugely important. You know, we've been a great city at running events for a long time, and the last 5 years have been pretty tough, but, you know, it's all coming back, and people need it, and it's very good for the economy, and the vibrancy in the city was fantastic.
2: Yeah, it was. They had a real buzz about it over the weekend. I just wonder, how can somebody organise that one game is on Friday night and one game is on Saturday night to make a genuine weekend, right? So that people come from far and wide and stay two nights and go shopping and do all that stuff, rather than having the games go head-to-head on a Saturday. Can you have that conversation with someone, Nick?
7: We sort of did. You know, they are basically international federations, you know, NRL effectively, and rugby, organising these things, and they don't particularly pay attention to each other. So it did end up, you know, personally, I was pretty torn. But and we did talk to Warriors about whether that may move, and there was some effort to do that. But with all the media commitments and commercial partnerships and things, it gets very hard to move them around.
2: Yeah.
7: But look, they were both sold out. So, you know, I don't think at the end it really cost us anything.
2: And do people go into town afterwards and spend up?
7: Yeah, I think so. We'll see the numbers today. But look, I took the train in and out, and man, it was fantastic. It worked really well, and people were in great spirits.
2: Let's talk about, you said it's been tough times for the past 5 years, of course, lockdowns and then the surging travel prices and the uncertainty post the golf. Is Auckland starting to pick up again?
7: Yeah, I think it absolutely is. I think we are getting our mojo back. You know, and some of the stories floating around are probably, you know, reflect maybe 6 months this time last year. That's not to say it's not tough. You know, I think it's really tough in hospitality at the moment, and I think the impact of the the conflict in the Middle East has really affected people's yeah. disposable incomes and their confidence. And so they aren't spending the money in quite the same way that they have. So that has had had an impact. But underneath it all, I think Auckland really is poised. And I think that, you know, I think the next 3 to 5 years will be a lot more positive. And we've got the CRL opening shortly when we find out exactly when that is.
2: Yeah, mid-August I'm hearing, but yeah, that is so exciting. Yeah. Joining us, that was Tataki Auckland Unlimited Chief Executive Nick Hill joining us. Thanks, Nick, really nice to talk to you. And go up the wires and go the ABs. It's 25 minutes past 7.
1: Traffic update for you this morning. In Auckland, there's been a crash on the Northern Motorway. This is city-bound between Constellation Drive and Tristram Avenue. The right-hand lane is blocked, so expect some delays heading into the city if you're coming in from the north. Also a crash on the Southwestern Motorway. The right lane is blocked just before Mahunga Drive off-ramp, so another delay coming in from that way. You're with Morning Report on RNZ National. New Zealand First want to invest in surveying the country's offshore basins for oil and gas supplies to use domestically and to export around the world. That's the plan. Winston Peters announced the new policy at the party's annual convention in South Auckland over the weekend. Our political reporter, Tu Whenuaroa Natana Hira, was there.
8: We will find those energy reserves, we'll extract them, and what we find, we'll use to make our country prosperous again.
9: Winston Peters promising to restore the country's fortunes with a massive $1 billion investment into looking for oil and gas supplies to use here and export abroad. The idea is imported. Peters says he looked to Norway and Singapore for inspiration and comes part and parcel with the party's plan to set up a $1 billion future fund. Mr. Peters says his party has a proven track record of delivery.
10: When it comes to rail, we've got the money, we've backed it up. When it comes to the defence procurement, Weather Party, not the other parties, Weather Party got the money and backed it up. You want to name how many other things? When it comes to the ferries, we got the money, we backed that up. Where others talk, we act.
9: He expects extraction will gear up within 6 years.
10: We've got a chance of being independent of all these challenges internationally that have introduced so much cost to our inflation rate, so much cost to our standard of living, and to give ourselves independence, or we can carry on as before.
9: The policy hasn't gone down well with National, who blame New Zealand First for the oil and gas ban, or Labour, who New Zealand First still blame for the oil and gas ban.
11: Ploughing $1 billion worth of public money into holes that could end up being empty is not the way of securing New Zealand's energy future.
9: The policy marked the end of New Zealand First's 33rd annual convention, where MPs, candidates and members met in South Auckland. The party is on a high after getting their best result in the latest RNZ Reid research poll in nearly a decade. Riding that wave are a number of former Labour and National MPs, defectors who say their old parties have lost their way. Among them, Alfred Ngaro, Harete Hipango Brownlee and Stuart Nash.
12: And so the thing about Parliament and about the National Party, it's a big machine. And when you're bigger, you're not always better.
13: My principles hadn't changed. They had simply led me somewhere I truly belonged.
14: Labour used to stand up for those that work the hardest. Now they stand up for those who complain the loudest. Labour built the first state house. Now they defend those who trash them.
9: However, National's Paul Goldsmith and Labour's Chris Hipkins don't seem to mind.
15: There are former politicians that sometimes want to have another go, and that's fine. And New Zealand First might be a home for them.
11: We have an abundance of talent, and there isn't room for those old faces in Labour because we're actually focused on the future.
9: New Zealand First's deputy leader Shane Jones used the convention to deliver a blistering speech on what he sees as the ills of immigration. Here's what he had to say about the India FTA.
16: Labour Party, National Party, ACT Party, Green Party, the next time you go to an ethno-nationalist rally to receive a foreign leader, take off your knee pads.
9: New Zealand First has distilled their values into 4 points. Nationalism, patriotism, social conservatism and common sense, something the party faithful support.
17: It's a real party, it deals with real issues and we need to get our country sorted out.
18: New Zealand First seems to be the one that I think probably matches what I believe this country should be doing.
19: Mr. Luxon, Mr. Seymour, Mr. Hipkins, they're all doing the whole globalist agenda.
9: Most of them.
20: It's not real. It's actually kind of boring, but I'm just used to looking around. I'm just used to looking around at new things.
9: RNZ spoke to a number of recent converts from the Labour and National parties, like this man.
21: Oh, yeah, granddad was blue, dad was blue, I was blue until I woke up.
9: Paul Goldsmith, again, doesn't seem fazed.
15: I didn't think New Zealand First were woke, but anyway, there you go.
9: Winston Peters made a clear bid for blue-collared workers this weekend. He'll be hoping even more turn to New Zealand First on election day.
1: That was our political reporter, Tu Whenuaroa Natana Hira. It is 7:30.
2: Still to come on Morning Report, the latest RNZ Read Research poll put National at its lowest level of support under Christopher Luxon. He'll be here at about 10 to 8.
1: The US has launched a new round of airstrikes to swiftly punish Iran after American troops were killed.
2: And here we go. The World Cup final is underway. That's football. About 25 minutes in, nil all. We'll speak to fans on both sides who are watching nervously in places throughout the country.
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23: Ryan Fox has joined the ranks of the country's greatest golfers, becoming just the fourth New Zealander to win a major title. He's taken out the Open Championship in Britain this morning, sinking a birdie putt on the final hole. He says it's unbelievable and describes it as a dream come true. Fox joins Dame Lydia Ko, Sir Bob Charles and Michael Campbell as New Zealand golf major winners. An advocate says a proposal to change the sexual consent law should not be used to get votes in an election year. National says if it's re-elected, it will specify that consent requires an explicit yes rather than the absence of a no. Labour Zubair told Morning Report Labour also promised to change the consent law in its last election campaign, and she will give credit when it actually becomes law. A climate activist says New Zealand First's billion-dollar pledge for oil and gas exploration would be better spent on investing in renewables. New Zealand First wants to explore deep-sea basins for oil and gas if it's elected, including a $1 billion investment into a national survey fund. Greenpeace Chief Executive Russell Norman says exploring for new oil and gas is a gamble and would take years to have any effect on fuel supplies. Some principals worry new Education Review Office reports are too simplistic. Two principals, whose schools were among the first to receive the new reports, told RNZ many readers won't get past the colour-coded tables that they say don't tell the full story. The review office says people should read the full reports, especially for schools in poor communities. A sample of iceberg lettuce from a farm has proved positive for the parasite that's caused a severe gastro outbreak affecting thousands of people in the United States. The Food and Drug Administration says the farm supplied the Taco Bell food chain. No deaths have been reported, but at least 94 people have been hospitalised with cyclosporiasis infections. That's the news. Now, the towns and cities weather with Met Service. Kai Taia is cloudier this afternoon. There's the chance of a shower and a high of 16 degrees. Whangarei gets cloudier, a few showers from afternoon, could be heavy this evening, 16. Auckland isolated showers, widespread from afternoon, some heavy in 14. In Hamilton, morning fog clears, then a few showers, mainly this afternoon, clearing this evening, 13. Tauranga, chance of a shower from afternoon, 14. Whakatāne, cloud at times, 15. Rotorua, some cloud and 12. Gisborne, Napier and Hastings, the odd shower, mainly from afternoon. Gisborne and Napier, highs of 13 degrees and Hastings, 12. Taupō could get a morning shower. Then fine spells from evening, 11. Pomaru Nui, chance of a shower till evening, 12. New Plymouth, a few morning and afternoon showers and 13 degrees. Whanganui, Palmerston North, Kapiti and Levin, showers this morning clearing to fine. Palmerston North and Kapiti, 13 degrees. Whanganui, 15. Levin, 14. Masterton, Wellington, both mainly fine, chance of a shower, 11. Nelson, Blenheim and Kaikoura, patchy morning cloud, otherwise fine. Nelson, 13. Blenheim and Kaikoura, 12. Westport could get a shower this morning, but then it's fine till some evening drizzle, 14. Greymouth and Hokitika, sunshine and 14. Christchurch, Ashburton, Timaru and Oamaru, mainly fine. 12 for Christchurch, Ashburton, Timaru and Oamaru, all 11. Wānaka, Queenstown, Alexandra and Dunedin, a fine day, some evening high cloud. Wānaka and Queenstown, 8. Dunedin, 11. Alexandra, 7. Invercargill, cloudy at times, and the chance of a shower this morning, high of 11. 26 minutes to 8.
1: Thank you very much, Nicola. That is time for a business update with Geoffrey Halley. Hi there, Geoffrey.
0: Good morning, Ingrid.
1: What is the vibe as we head into Monday?
0: Well, I think Wall Street definitely needs the magic sponge. It closed lower on Friday, and we're continuing to see weaknesses in chip makers and tech stocks generally. But there are some big names reporting this week. Alphabet, Tesla and Intel will all present quarterly results. Dow Jones is down 0.8%. The S&P 500, it fell by 1%. The NASDAQ, the tech-heavy NASDAQ, down by 1.4%. But our own NZX 50, it rose by 80 points on Friday. Huh. It closed at 13,695, and that's not very far off its all-time highs. So watching that later on this morning.
1: Yep.
0: Oil prices were higher on Friday, perhaps we'll see some more action there in a few hours' time when markets open. Brent crude was 4.5% higher at $88 a barrel. Currency markets, though, are fairly quiet, 58.4 US cents, 83.7 Australian cents, 43.4 UK pence, 51.1 euro cents, 94.9 yen, and 3.96 yuan. And gold had a good session on Friday. It closed 1% higher, regaining the $4,000 mark, closing at $4,020 an ounce. We'll be back with an update just after 8:30.
1: Excellent. Thanks very much, Geoffrey. 25 minutes to 8.
2: Let's bring in Nathan Daly. Nathan, both you and I were
3: doing
2: some prep for this segment. We were doing the kind of research that will almost certainly win us a Pulitzer Prize at some stage watching the football that we are now about to talk about.
3: It's doing what it should be doing. Spain have most of the ball. Argentina defending in a very gritty manner, which has been we saw them do that against England. Remember they hung back for ages,
2: yes,
3: and just kind of took the flow out of the game, what have you. But the wonderful former All Whites goalkeeper Jacob Spoonley described it beautifully to me, and he said, "Oh, Spain do a thing called death by a thousand cuts." And he said they go pass, pass, pass, pass, pass, pass, pass, pass, pass, and your forwards have to constantly run all the time. And he said, and they just take your legs out that way. So that's what they do. So they've both got long term plans to try and wear the other team down at the moment. But nil all. They hydrated before, didn't they?
2: So they did.
3: So the stadium's nice and full. But I'll just tell you that right now, the most dangerous place that you can be in the world is on a sports field against a New Zealander, because Ryan Fox, obviously, better at golf than everybody in the world today. And the other one is the Black Caps are actually out right now on the field in Bridgetown in Barbados. They're playing the West Indies, so they got the Windies out for 188 this morning, meaning that they really only need to get 189. And rather than just pacing themselves, the Black Caps are blazing it. They're not far away from winning now, actually. We're 134 for four. Mark Chapman got himself 74 runs. So New Zealand chasing that one down pretty well. They need another 55 runs, and they've got half a game to do it, so they should be able to do that in a one day international.
2: Deploy the forward defensive,
3: we can do any of those forward defense, do any of those. And I'll just take you to last night, the Tour de France has a rest day over that's coming up tonight, but it was the first Alpine stage last night, and it lost one of the big stars. So Jonas Vingegaard, who is sitting in second place, he was woken up at 2 a.m. by the drugs testers to wake him up, and you know, he passed that, but he said it just completely threw me off.
2: Why do they have to wake you up at 2 o'clock?
3: Because they can randomly do it at any time.
2: 2 o'clock.
3: Yeah, yep. So they thought, right, let's raid. Let's go and see what we do here. But they'll raid them at any time.
2: So two o'clock, get up, pee in the bottle.
3: Yep, do that. And the man's going to watch you do your pee, and then you can go back to sleep if you like. So he was actually saying before the race that he wasn't feeling that fresh. Well, he certainly wasn't. He crashed on a corner. He's had to go off for surgery because he's fractured his collarbone at about 20k out from the end of the race.
2: I just wonder if I'm being a bit slow on the uptake here. Why couldn't they have asked him to do the same thing at 7 o'clock? What would have changed in the intervening 5 hours?
3: I think it's the just in case there's some sort of clever doping that happens overnight, something like that. There was a thing they used to do called microdosing, where there was a very small amount that they would put in of peptides and do it right on the start line and hope that they would burn it out during the race so you couldn't catch them at the end.
2: But you wouldn't have picked that up at 2 a.m, would you?
3: I don't know. So anyway, so that's what they've do. But anyway, he crashed, so he's out of the race. So Remco Evenepoel, he managed to beat Tadej Pogacar up to the top there and win the last 500 metres. They've got a rest day overnight, but Tadej Pogacar now looks like it'll be a bit of a procession for him to win it. So that's sad news for Jonas Vingegaard.
2: Yeah, it is. Yeah. Thank you, Nathan. Yeah. We appreciate it. 21 minutes to 8.
1: Let's turn now to what is happening around the world. The US and Iran have continued to trade strikes after two Americans were killed in Jordan. US Central Command confirmed two service members died. A third is missing. This is following Iranian missile and drone strikes there. Meanwhile, Israel is preparing to receive US refueling aircraft. CNN's Nick Robertson has the details.
4: It begins to paint that picture of an escalating an accuracy threat, if you will, from the Iranians, and not insignificant in part that Israel has been asked now to...
5: Malolo mare ho e kipe malolo le tonga tope ko flipo motulalo mo e ngongo a homoni te ko ni wo folo siulai o ku tau te wa tu foki ki he fili fale ale ko ya no silani he mai na ko nove ma ka ko mi ai 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

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To continue hearing us, please retune to 15720 kHz in the 19 metre band. Once again, retune now to 15720 kHz in the 19 metre band. 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

0: RNZ Pacific News, a te ao manuia, am seo manu ulale mamai te evam tā whai. A Pacific civil society leader says things are moving too quickly in some regional governments pushing a security agenda. After Australia signed this month the Ocean of Peace Alliance Treaty with Fiji, plans were announced for an Ocean of Peace Centre in Suva. Concern has been voiced by regional civil society that this is sidelining the peace-building purpose of the Ocean of Peace Declaration made by Pacific Forum members last year. Sharon Bhagwan Rolls from the Pacific Women Mediators Network says there's a need for forging peace-building alliances rather than just security alliances.
1: We call on the foreign ministers of the Pacific Islands Forum to deeply consider and maybe sometimes slow things down to really ensure that civil society peace builders have been substantively consulted.
0: Vanuatu's health ministry has run a mock measles scenario testing its readiness should a case appear. The World Health Organization says health teams did an exercise aimed at testing existing processes and identifying areas for improvement. The WHO says global measles outbreaks and the ease of travel across Pacific Island countries mean that a single imported case can quickly escalate if health systems are not ready. The first New Zealander to be convicted of slavery has been denied parole for a fifth time after threatening another prisoner. Hawke's Bay contractor Joseph Matamata used 13 people as slaves between 1994 and 2019. Matamata was granted parole last month and was set to be released on the 6th of July, but the parole board revoked its decision after he threatened to F up another prisoner. Facing the board again, Matamata claimed his lack of English fluency meant he didn't understand what he was saying, but the parole board was unconvinced. Matamata will be allowed to try again in October. Staying in Aotearoa, the Labour Party is not keen on New Zealand First's plan to survey offshore basins for oil and gas, but National won't rule it out, saying it's always backed exploration. Here's political reporter Lillian Hanley.
2: New Zealand First announced yesterday it will invest in surveying the country's offshore basins for oil and gas supplies to use domestically and export around the world if elected. National Simeon Brown was quick to point out Winston Peters and Shane Jones were part of the government that banned offshore exploration, but he wouldn't say outright if he supported the idea of putting $1 billion into more surveying. Meanwhile, Labour says it's back to the future, and renewable energy is the way to go to ensure fuel security. Winston Peters says any politician who cares about New Zealand's future cannot afford to ignore the country's untapped energy resources.
0: Meanwhile, an advocate for sexual abuse survivors is calling for cross-party support for newly proposed consent laws. National is promising to modernise laws on sexual consent, saying there must be consent before sex every time rather than assuming it has been given. The party says if it is re-elected, it will ensure that consent is actively given, meaning there must be a yes rather than the absence of a no. HALP Executive Director Catherine McPhillips says the move makes sense.
3: We're the last to catch up on this, and so it would be strange to not have cross-party support because it is so logical, it's so necessary, and it shouldn't be something to be played with politically. Like, this is something that we must do.
0: Catherine McPhillips says she's hopeful the proposal will lead to meaningful reform. New Zealand biosecurity staff have been carrying out enhanced surveillance in Wairarapa after the country's second case of bird flu was detected. A kahu, or swamp harrier hawk, was found with the H5 strain near Carterton on Friday. Chief Veterinary Officer Dr. Mary Van Andel is urging people to continue to report sightings of unwell or dead birds.
4: We're not expecting the H5 bird flu to go away from our wildlife. That's not what has happened in any other country. But we need to work through this calmly and see how we can figure out how to make our systems resilient to having this disease in our native birds intermittently.
0: Dr. Van Andel says some symptoms of bird flu can be similar to other diseases. In world news,

0: In Lautoka, the Indroa women secured their first home final in the Super W after a big 31-5 semi-final win over the Queensland Reds. The Indroa women will feature in their fourth final in 5 years. And in Georgia, the Fiji under-20s team defeated the home side 30-10 for 11th position at the World Rugby Under-20 Championship on Sunday morning. Ryan Fox has won golf's Open Championship this morning, becoming the third New Zealander to claim a major title. Fox putted in for a birdie on the 18th hole at the Royal Birkdale course in England to win by a shot from American Cameron Young. Here's Fox's putt on the 18th hole, courtesy of Sky Sport.
1: Taking no time at all, that's what you dream of, a putt to win the Open.
2: Ryan Fox, champion golfer of the year. He celebrates, and far away New Zealand celebrates with him.
0: And it's half-time in the Football World Cup final between Spain and Argentina. The score is nil-all. Half-time is longer than normal for a Super Bowl-style half-time show. That's your latest RNZ Pacific News and Sport. 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
3: Kia ora nei te au tai ake. This is Tangata o te Moana from RNZ Pacific. I'm Tiana Hexton. Coming up, grief counselling to combat sorcery-related violence in PNG.
4: Trying to discuss the reality of it and that they really don't want this sort of violence in their communities.
3: Also,
5: you can't talk about peace with simply saying that it is the absence of violence or conflict.
3: Has the Pacific's Ocean of Peace concept been hijacked? And we meet the winner of the Kiri Te Kanawa Song Quest. But first, the latest on a heated land dispute between Vanuatu and France. Vanuatu will escalate a decades-long dispute with France over two uninhabited islands to international arbitrators. The Matthew and Hunter Islands have been controlled by France for decades, even after Vanuatu became independent. But Vanuatu says they will never truly be independent without the sacred islands. They walked out of negotiations with France on June 30th, no resolution having been reached. Kaya Selby has more.
6: Deputy Prime Minister Johnny Kawanapo describes the talks as heated and intense, with no room for deal-making until it's decided to whom that sovereignty truly belongs.
7: Let them international law, let them International Court of Justice.
8: Let international law, let the International Court of Justice or any arbitration for that matter decide on this. But for now, our bilateral negotiations with France over Matthew and Hunter, they are closed. And that being the case, it means the line that we draw, starting from the north in Toraba province, down to the south, we are not drawing that line. France has come in and moved those boundaries that it has. The British, who remain silent at this time, I do not know why they remain silent, but they are the ones who went and decided on something without consulting our people. And to us, what France has done is an insult to us all.
6: The two islands fall in the stretch of ocean between Vanuatu and France's territory, New Caledonia. With ownership of them, either country could add hundreds of thousands of square kilometres of water to their exclusive economic zone. But Vanuatu's Anatium people consider the islands part of their custom ownership. In fact, they are sacred places of worship and ritual. Tony Tevi, director of Vanuatu's maritime department, put it like this.
9: I don't have an understanding. I know it is Vanuatu. I know. I don't understand how they think it's theirs. And the moment I try and understand how they think, then I am going to start to think like a colonizer.
6: He says there is no room for compromise and that he will not try and understand the French position.
9: You understand the colonial thinking. When you do understand and acknowledge that colonizers will

0: always be colonizers. That's not something that comes as a surprise. A thief will always be a thief, and he enjoys being a thief. And no matter how best you can tell him that a thief is a bad person, as long as he's got a possession, he feels like he's doing something right, but a thief will always be a thief.
1: France's Foreign Minister, Jean-Noël Barrot, said in a statement that areas of cooperation were also discussed. The minister says he reiterated their position regarding French sovereignty.
2: As geopolitical tensions increase in the Pacific region and security alliances are being forged left, right and centre, questions are being raised over whether the Ocean of Peace concept is being hijacked. The Ocean of Peace Declaration was made by members of the Pacific Islands Forum last year, recognising the role of civil society in peace building. As Johnny Blades reports, the emphasis of the initiative seems to have quickly shifted.
3: Australia recently signed the Vuvale Union and Oceans of Peace Alliance treaties with Fiji, the latest in a series of regional pacts that Canberra has forged with Pacific countries. Australia's High Commissioner in Suva, Peter Roberts, says the new treaties underline Fiji's position as a regional leader.
4: The Vuvale Union and the Ocean of Peace Alliance have a really strong regional component. I think we've all seen during this fuel crisis how important Fiji is as a hub, and we've seen on security matters how important Fiji is as a regional leader, including through Prime Minister Rambuka's vision for the Ocean of Peace.
3: Peter Roberts says the treaties empower Australia and Fiji to support the Pacific region in efforts against security threats such as transnational crime, cybercrime and illegal fishing.
4: Including in this is Fiji and Australia supporting the establishment of the Ocean of Peace Centre in close cooperation with the Pacific Islands Forum. And so you'll see Australia and Fiji standing together in support of the stability and prosperity of the region.
3: The Vuvale Union is backed by around $1 billion Australian dollars in funding from Australia for Fiji over a decade. Australia is also funding the Ocean of Peace Centre to the tune of around $22 million. A geopolitical commentator, Dr. Connor Graham from the Lowy Institute, says Australia sees great value for money in these arrangements. He says Australia is driven by the aim of keeping China out of Pacific waters and maintaining its position as the dominant security partner in the island's region.
5: I'd note as well, $1 billion over 10 years is a lot of money, but you know, it's relatively small fries in terms of defence and sort of, yeah, the rest of the defence budget and militarisation. So I think this sort of defence through diplomacy is quite a cost-effective use of money.
3: While Canberra notches a big diplomatic win, regional civil society has been left wondering where it all leaves the Ocean of Peace Declaration. The declaration came together off the back of significant engagement with and made provision for civil society. But now, with the signing of the Ocean of Peace Alliance and plans to establish the centre, the language has shifted from being about conflict prevention, peace building and mediation towards deterrence and countering China through military means. It coincides with the plan of the Australian-led Joint Heads of Pacific Security to insert itself into the Pacific Forum-led regional security architecture and to advance a regional deployment framework. Joey Tao, the coordinator of the Pacific Network on Globalization and the chair of the Pacific Regional NGO Organizations Alliance, says that as civil society, they welcomed the original Ocean of Peace initiative.
6: But our main concern is that we hope such a declaration is not co-opted or used as a strategy to advance external security and military interest of external parties.
3: He says the Ocean of Peace concept should be something that responds to legacy issues in the Pacific, including self-determination crises in West Papua and New Caledonia, the planetary biodiversity crisis, exploitation of ocean resources, nuclear testing, and also new threats of nuclearization in the region. Mr. Tao says any further development of the Ocean of Peace Centre must draw from existing regional policy priorities.
6: One, the Rarotonga Treaty, which declares our region is a nuclear-free region. And secondly, other initiatives as such need to be informed by the Pacific. And when I say Pacific peoples, this is a challenge for us as a region as to how do we really determine these oceans of peace, or if there is other further developments around this declaration with the proposal of a peace institute, I think it needs further consultation. It needs to be informed by Pacific people and one that is not determined by external parties.
3: The coordinator of political engagement for the Pacific Women Mediators Network, Sharon Bhagwan-Rolls, is concerned about the lack of focus on peace building.
7: So for us, demilitarisation is at the top of the agenda. You can't talk about peace with simply saying that it is the absence of violence or conflict. We have to talk about peace building in the operationalization of the Ocean of Peace Declaration, and that has been clear for us from the start.
3: She says it's important not to see peace building as simply a regional security agenda.
7: It is critical that the future or the operationalization of the Ocean of Peace Declaration through the Pacific Islands Forum needs a stronger focus on peace building in practice, not simply from seeing peace through a traditional security or militarized lens, but through a civilian lens, through a civil society lens, through a people-centered lens.
3: Ms. Bhagwan-Rolls says while her network welcomes the opportunity to contribute through an advisory role in the development of the Regional Action Plan on Peace and Security, this could go a step further.
7: But really understanding the depth of work that needs to be done for our Pacific Island communities to really feel at peace when they face or as they face the impact of polycrises such as climate change, ecological disasters, the issues in terms of oceans and rising sea levels.
3: Civil society is also concerned that the Ocean of Peace initiative is being dominated by Australia and Fiji, not necessarily with Pacific regional buy-in. Joey Tull says that to declare something as regional requires wider consultation, not just an agreement between two countries.
6: Anything of a peace, regional peace institute, or anything further along those lines need proper consultation. So I must caution what stems from a bilateral agreement should not very much impact the regional stance. We have to caution ourselves around that. It calls for wider consultation, and I think that is the proper process of informing policy.
3: Meanwhile, Sharon Bhagwan-Rolls has called on the foreign ministers of Pacific Forum members to ensure that things don't move too hastily, and that substantive consultation with civil society peace builders can take place.
2: The Tongan countertenor who won this year's Kiri Te Kanawa Song Quest says his success is still sinking in. Samuel Mataele won the $50,000 first prize after a spectacular gala night in Wellington at what is New Zealand's most prestigious opera competition. I sat down with Mataele and asked what the experience was like.
8: It was a week of no rest. When you weren't singing, your brain was working overtime. So it was intense and it took a lot of my concentration, and it was unlike anything I'd ever experienced really before. Yeah, you'd expect that from a competition as big as the Kiri Te Kanawa Song Quest. Mm,
9: definitely, and you're a countertenor. Could you tell me a little bit about what that means? I read that it's one of the more rare opera voice types in the male register.
8: Yeah, so basically it's a male voice type that sings in head voice around the range of a female mezzo-soprano or alto.
9: And as a proud Tongan as well, what do you think this win means for your family and for your community and the whole kingdom of Tonga?
8: Yeah, I mean, I'm obviously very proud of my heritage, and I think winning this competition has put Tonga on a pedestal in the sense that Tonga is a very small island, and yet there's so much talent to be found within it. Not just within the island itself, but within the diaspora. I mean, I'm not the first Tongan to have won the competition. My brother, Felipe Manu, had won it before me. And I mean, we both come from the same villages in Tonga. So I think there must be something in the air of the villages that we're from. But yeah, there's just a pride that I've got. And I hope that other Tongans have, because I don't win it just for me, but for all of us.
9: And we spoke about it briefly last time we chatted, how classical music isn't always seen as a traditional pathway for our Pacific people, because it is more of a European or Western art form. But then we've also heard people saying Pacific people do so well in standouts on the scene because of that innate storytelling elements of our culture. What's your thoughts on that?
8: I 100% agree. I think we have a significant advantage because we don't necessarily grow up with classical music, but music in general, and storytelling is a part of who we are. We are oral people. We tell our stories through song and through dance. And I think that has, when you use that sort of core of your being and then attach it to the Western style of opera, which will inevitably take your music more internationally because it's more accepted internationally. Yeah, Pacific Islanders, I think the reason why we're doing so well for such a minority is because we grow up with that. I find that we have a warmth to our sound. It's unique, I think. I mean, we're not the only people with good voices, but I think we have this warmth, this richness to our sound that is attractive to listeners in Europe. And I think that's what pushes us further.
9: Coming back to the finals, was there any point during that where you thought, I could actually win this competition?
8: In all honesty, no. It was rather the opposite, actually. I went through the entire competition being not that stressed because I had it in my mind, sort of, because I like to go into competitions thinking of them more as performances than competitions, because then I start to get competitive. I'm a very competitive person, but I don't like to bring that to art because I think that's what destroys art. That's what destroys music. I want the music that I'm making to be authentic and not just having to sound perfect because, you know, I'm trying to win a competition. So, no, I didn't really think of the competitive side of it anyway, but when I did, you stand yourself next to people who are much more experienced, much older. You don't really compare yourself at that point. Yeah.
9: That's beautiful. Yeah, looking ahead now, winning this, of course, opens so many doors. It's launched so many careers in the classical arts. What's next for you? What do you want to see happen with your win?
8: Well, it's offered a lot of exposure, and I'm immensely grateful for it. But at the moment, I'm planning to finish my undergraduate degree. Let the voice do its thing. You know, the voice is a part of the body, and as the body changes, the voice changes. So taking it, not being stagnant, but taking it slower and going with the flow, letting the voice decide where I go from here. But I'm planning to stay in Auckland until I finish my undergraduate degree, and then you look towards using the prize money to help launch me into Europe, if not for a career, then to carry on my studies.
9: Beautiful. That's all the questions I had.
8: Thank you so much for the opportunity.
9: No worries. Thank you, and congratulations.
8: Thank you.
2: A Catholic priest in Papua New Guinea says a community-led shift in how communities handle grief could de-escalate ongoing violence related to accusations of the use of sanguma or sorcery. A recent incident in PNG's Highlands has again put the spotlight on sorcery accusation-related violence and the human rights issues surrounding it. A Te Reo Matariki has more.
10: An elderly woman was rescued recently from a mob torturing her over allegations that she practiced sorcery to cause harm to others in Enga province. Sorcery accusation-related violence has been troubling isolated Highlands communities as far back as the 1980s. Father Philip Gibbs, who has been in PNG for over 50 years, much of it in the Highlands, says what drives the violence is a cultural belief that nothing is ever coincidental.
11: I think what's behind it is a general feeling in Papua New Guinea that they don't accept just accidents or something happening by chance. Usually there's a sense that there's a personal grievance or someone's behind it.
10: Father Gibbs says those accused aren't the only ones damaged by this violence.
11: It's not just the person that was suffered the violence themselves, but sometimes it's their close relatives, especially children. who are now suffering.
10: Father Gibbs says awareness workshops run by groups like Caritas had been helping reduce the violence and anger before this latest case.
11: We're kind of a bit hopeful that trying to discuss the reality of it and to get people to make some decisions that they really don't want this sort of violence in their communities, that it will catch on, it will spread.
10: It's clear more education is needed for areas like healthcare.
11: To be able to try to explain to people a scientific reason why someone would be ill or why someone died, rather than just telling them, well, it's a village problem. As they say in Pidgin, something blown place. But we try to convince the nurses and the doctors not to use that argument because that easily leads to accusations of sorcery.
10: Father Gibbs says community-led conversation about how to deal with grief is the solution he's seen work.
11: We've got to find other ways rather than pointing to some person, often an older person, person who's not well liked in the community, for instance. They've just got to realise that they're really scapegoats and they've got to do something about it.
10: The Enga Police Commander Chief Superintendent Stephen Harris has told local media that police will not tolerate sorcery accusation-related violence in any form. However, the low rate of prosecutions for sorcery accusation-related violence show there is a lot of work still to be done to reduce the tolerance of communities for this violence.
2: A former Fiji Prime Minister, Mahendra Chaudhry, says ex-convict George Speight should reveal the masterminds of the 2000 coup. The Labour Party leader made the comment after Mr. Speight, the coup frontman, appeared before the Constitutional Review Commission. The failed businessman led rebel soldiers from the military's counter-revolutionary warfare unit in an armed takeover of the then coalition government led by Mr. Chaudhry. Margot Staunton has the details.
12: The Labour leader, who was held hostage with his government for 56 days, says George Speight knows who was behind the coup.
13: He has the answers. He knows because he's always been regarded as a front man. There were real people who were behind him, but they remain unidentified to this day. And he has himself said that those who were associated with him are roaming around freely.
12: George Speight pled guilty to treason after the coup and spent 24 years in jail before he was released with a presidential pardon in September 2024. Mr. Chaudhry says many Fijians want to know who is behind the failed coup.
13: He can help bring about closure to this whole episode because it still remains open. People don't know who really were behind the coup. Only he and Joe Natha, they know, but they are hesitant. They're reluctant to name them.
12: Joe Natta became the face of the coup and admits he played a key role as a negotiator. He also spent 24 years in jail for treason, but has stopped short of naming anyone for the sake of the families involved. Mr. Chaudhry says there's a bigger issue at stake.
13: The families would have supported these people when they were involved in the coup. Whether they ever deserve sympathy, we don't know. So it's a question of other people. They should be thinking about those who really suffered the pain and the anguish of the coup.
12: Mr. Chaudhry has his own views about who the perpetrators were.
13: We know that it was our parliamentary opposition who were involved in the coup because they wanted to get back into power. So it was them and their associates, but I cannot name them.
12: He said that while the then military Lieutenant Sitiveni Rambuka led Fiji's first two coups in 1987, he resigned and did not serve as the leader of the opposition after the 1999 election.
13: He became chairman of the State Council of Chiefs at the time. And we know that in any meetings were held frequent to the coups, they were in support of the coup.
12: The Labour leader says George Speight has never apologised personally or asked for forgiveness.
2: In the Cook Islands, a month-long expedition aboard New Zealand's state-of-the-art ocean research vessel Kaharua 2 is looking to further understand how climate change affects the ocean. The partnership between Climate Change Cook Islands and Earth Science New Zealand aims to establish the first comprehensive baseline of conditions across the Cook Islands' exclusive economic zone. Voyage lead and oceanographer Denise Fernandez from Earth Science New Zealand says the expedition is the first step in building a long-term picture of the state of the Cook Islands ocean.
14: Basically, we are trying to gather information from the ocean to describe the state of the ocean of the Cook Islands Exclusive Economic Zone, so we can, in the future, know whether changes have been happening in this ocean. We can always come back to this reference period.
2: Scientists are collecting data from the surface to the depths of more than 5,000 metres, with a particular focus on the northern Cook Islands, where ocean heat content has increased significantly. Fernandez says this study is vital, as the changes happening below the surface directly affects local livelihoods.
14: If climate change will have some impacts in the heat and the salinity and the currents, that will also cascade on affecting ecosystems in this area. So we know that for Cook Islands ecosystems, supporting the food chain is very important for many industries and for people. So we are trying to give a description of this area in this time.
2: Climate Change Cook Islands Director Wayne King says the expedition is helping develop a long-term ocean monitoring program.
15: We don't know ourselves with 100% accuracy what is in our ocean. So the idea of it is to capture what we call baseline, that's all the information from the surface of the water, surface of the ocean, right to the very bottom. That will allow us to then know what changes will occur over time.
2: Mr. King says the information will help the Cook Islands understand how climate change is affecting fisheries, coral reefs, ocean chemistry, and carbon storage, which he adds directly impacts the livelihoods of everyday Cook Islanders.
15: So that will be valuable to us as a country to better understand, because we are an ocean state. Very small country land-wise, very big country ocean-wise. So we need to understand if there is change in those oceans.
2: On board as an observer is Tangimitsua Tango Pairau from youth and environmental NGO Kōrero o Te Orau. While he described the voyage as outside his comfort zone, he says it is important for Cook Islanders to be involved in scientific expeditions carried out in their waters, even if it is research they are unfamiliar with.
16: The ocean deserves our attention before any problems become massive. You know, there's changes happening beneath our ocean that we don't know about as people. It's not visible, but it always influences like our fisheries, coral reefs, the ecosystems that so many of us depend on.
2: As a youth leader, he believes young Cook Islanders need to be included so they can be better prepared to make decisions as the country's future leaders.
16: I mean, it's important to share that sort of knowledge with our youth to allow them to understand what's happening. The ocean is changing quite a lot, and for the, you know, the island nations like the Cook Islands, those changes affect us all.
2: For Fernandez, involving Cook Islanders directly in researching their own ocean is just as important as the data itself.
14: Information is power, so giving information to the people living in these waters is giving them the power to make the decisions.
2: The voyage is scheduled to conclude on July 23rd. Award-winning costume designer Liz McGregor, who hails from Tonga, is no stranger to working on big movie films, but says landing the opportunity to be part of Disney's Moana live-action film was a dream come true. The film, which is now showing in cinemas, is directed by Thomas Kail, with Dwayne The Rock Johnson reprising his role as the demigod Maui, and newcomer Catherine Langaia as the lead Moana.
17: Are you ready to be the hero?
18: Let's go save the world.
2: Liz McGregor says she spent countless hours researching to ensure the attire seen on screen was reflective of all Pacific cultures. In an interview with Susanna Suisuiki, McGregor shared how authentic cultural knowledge was valued on set.
19: And there was one thing that was really key to me in New Zealand here as well, but also in Atlanta and in Hawaii as well, where we shot, is that we had to call things by their proper name. You know, it wasn't just a belt or a, you know, that people had to know what siapo was, you know, what masi was, what ngatu, you know, the differences of the looks between them, that, you know, it's a kuinga, it's a tuinga, it's, you know, it's a fusi siapo, you know, it's not just a belt. So that was great, teaching a whole bunch of people in Atlanta who hadn't encountered anything like this before our languages and cultures and customs.
17: You described working on this movie as your personal Polynesian Disney princess moment. As a proud Tongan, how does it feel to see the traditions that you grew up with elevated onto a massive global stage?
19: It's a really, really high level of emotion, you know, when you see yourself, your kainga, represented, you see your kids, you know, your nieces and your nephews up there on screen, and they're on the biggest screen in the world, you know. It doesn't get any bigger than Disney, really. It's like, and that you're being held to high esteem and that your culture is being represented and respected, and it's a really joyful moment. It's also really emotional, you know. I've been watching, like everyone else, you know, people's reactions online, and nothing brings me greater joy than the emotional impact it's having on, yeah, people of Pacifica.
17: Been a week or so since the film's been out. What do you make of the reviews towards it? Do you feel that the majority of the critics have missed the point?
19: They're missing the point completely, you know. And it, you know, I can't help but get upset when I actually hear people say, what's the point? You know, it's like, because they're dismissing all of us. It's like, we are the point, you know, our culture is the point. What we have up on screen is the point, and how we connect to it is the point, and how that is being, you know, broadcast to everyone around the world is the point, you know. I know, you know, reviewers, they look at so many other things other than connectivity of people to subject matter, and so they've missed the point, you know. It's sad because, you know, it reflects, you know, their opinions are apparently higher than all of ours. And I think we're the ones who actually really matter here. And no one's making that point. Oh, there are some people actually making that point, and I'm really happy to see that as well.
2: That's Tangata o te Moana for this week. For all episodes, head over to rnz.co.nz/Pacific. We're also on Spotify, Apple and iHeartRadio. 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
21: Louis Armstrong, when you're smiling, there must be some useful science in his advice. Bonnie Harrison, kia ora.
22: Kia ora back. And yes, from the journal Emotion, when people see your smile, their facial muscles start to imitate yours within 300 to 400 milliseconds.
21: Wow.
22: And according to researchers, you immediately trust the smiling person more.
21: What if you don't like the smiling person to begin with?
22: Well, your facial muscles won't mimic theirs, simply. And that also applies to smiles that you read as false smiles. But if you do start to smile back, it will boost your own mood. And interestingly, when people don't frown as much because they have Botox in their faces, that can reduce depression. Maybe not clinical depression, but certainly low mood.
21: Really? So people who are Botoxed up, like Simon Cowell?
22: Yes, and Kim Kardashian and the like. In theory, they should be less miserable. The comparison I saw out of the University of California is with dancing.
21: Dancing?
22: Yeah, when people smile together, it's bonding. So apparently, it is getting on the dance floor with someone and feeling closer to them than you normally would.
21: Well, you are closer to them than you normally would be.
22: True, but it also changes how you feel about that person.
21: So that's why old school dancing was always heavily associated with romance.
22: Yes, I think so. And also also marching in the military, you know, being in sync with your fellow soldiers, it has a really similar effect.
21: Until the shooting starts. Mm. Well, actually, to help when the shooting starts, isn't it? So what about emojis, smiling emojis? Did they look at those?
22: They did, actually. A much weaker effect. But what it seems to do is it will just make you use the same emoji back.
21: Yeah, which people do. I groan sometimes when I have to use the ones that are available. I don't know about you.
22: Well, you can customise them, I think. You can use AI to type a description of the emoji that you want. I haven't actually tried it.
21: Oh.
22: But, Jim, a question for you. How would you weigh a giant octopus?
21: I like it when you have octopus information. Is this a trick question?
22: No, and there is a simple answer if you think about it.
21: Do all the arms weigh the same?
22: No. An octopus's third arm is longer, and also some of the other arms. They get more of a workout on daily use, and they have a different mass.
21: Yeah.
22: The team at the Aquarium of the Pacific, this is in Long Beach, California, they have a resident giant Pacific octopus. Her name is Glinda. And when they weigh Glinda, they put her in a laundry basket, let the water drain out, weigh Glinda and the basket, because they know what the basket weighs, then they have their answer. And Glinda's trained to get into the basket by herself. She's actually quite happy there.
21: She's not a basket case.
22: She's not.
21: Not a basket case.
22: Well, one of the aquarists says the process just takes seconds. She knows it so well.
21: Is an aquarist? Mm. Is that someone who weighs octopuses? No, that'd be an octopist.
22: Jim, an aquarist is someone who works in an aquarium.
21: I've never heard that before.
22: Really?
21: What's your ending, Bonnie, if you were using an IST job description?
22: For me? I'm your educationist, obviously. What are you? You're a journalist.
21: I'm a natterist.
22: A what?
21: I natter.
22: You matter? Oh, I'm not sure that's right, Jim. Don't get carried away. Glinda, by the way, she weighs 7.7 kilos, a dainty, dainty octopus. But staying with our fellow creatures, several science sites are reporting on this. This is Southeast Asia's silent forests, so called because Asian songbirds are being trapped and essentially caged out of existence. Millions of songbirds are kept as pets, or they are entered into singing competitions. This is especially big in Indonesia. There's a big trade in that. There's been habitat loss as well, but it's estimated that up to 84 million birds are kept in cages just across Java alone.
21: Wow.
22: The world's songbird market is worth just billions. And one researcher in the journal Current Biology says there may be more birds behind bars than left in the wild.
21: Sad.
22: Very sad. And, you know, humans are careless as well. I didn't know that pretty much all the birds are gone from the island of Guam. This is because the brown tree snake was brought to the island, probably inadvertently. But the snakes ate the birds. And now Guam's ecosystem is dominated by spiders. Yeah, it has 40 times as many big spiders as the surrounding islands.
21: Eek. Because the birds kept the spider population down.
22: Yeah, exactly.
21: I'd never heard that either. Do you have any cheerful news?
22: I'll get there. The BBC is running a feature which asks how much we need wearables. You know this, the wearable tech? If people want to read that, they can. Here's a quote, though. You slept fine, but then you checked your smartwatch. Yeah. Researchers have coined the word orthosomnia. It's referring to the anxiety that they see in people who wear wearables, obsessed with the sleep metrics that they get from their smartwatches and their rings. And when they were studied, you know, many of them were sleeping perfectly well, but that's not the impression that they had from their tracking readouts.
21: No, interesting.
22: Changed their perception. And while we're doing techie talk, this is from the slash.tech site. It says, if you are a user of the search engine DuckDuckGo, it's just given its browser a feature that many people have been waiting for.
21: DuckDuckGo is the one that's privacy focused.
22: Yes, for the discerning user. Now it is letting users watch YouTube videos without the ads.
21: Shame.
22: Hallelujah. Now, night owls.
21: Are there day owls? Actually, I think there are day owls.
22: I think there are two. There's a burrowing owl, which is active during the day.
21: So the term night owl isn't a redundancy. I was just clearing that up.
22: And that actually reminds me, I had this noted down to mention during the Asian songbirds. This is sad. Thanks to the Harry Potter films, there's also a really big trade in capturing owls to put in cages, you know, kind of recreating the owls for wizards thing in the film. It's quite unfortunate. Anyway, the Medical Express Online is reporting on a study of New Zealand women. It's showing that night owls tend to choose less nutritious food. They carry more belly fat and show a higher metabolic risk.
21: Nighttime eating?
22: Yes, that was a big factor.
21: Do you like the word belly or do you say stomach or tummy?
22: I actually grew up using the word puku and I didn't even realise it was a kupu Māori until
21: that's a good alternative,
22: much
21: though.
22: Later in life.
21: I read the other day a lot of people, including me, don't like saying belly.
22: Mm.
21: It's gone the way of words like moist and phlegm and such.
22: Well, I think orifice is another one that people kind of cringe from these days. But I don't mind it personally. You know, I go into the orifice every day. Another question for you, Jim.
21: Yep.
22: For you, what is the ideal length of a movie?
21: Oh, that's a good question.
22: Mm.
21: A good movie? I don't know, up to 2 hours?
22: Well, this is in Vice magazine. You might have noticed movies are getting longer.
21: Yeah.
22: But moviegoers want them shorter. So 88 minutes was the ideal average length. This was a survey of 2,000 people. Only 10% said that 2 hours or more is acceptable. And only 3% would voluntarily sign up for anything over 2.5 hours.
21: Yeah, but they go and watch these long films. I think the last Avatar one was well over 3 hours, wasn't it?
22: Well, in the age of short attention spans, people want them to be shorter.
21: It's a world in a hurry, Bonnie.
22: Mm. What else? Popular science says holding your sneezes in can be actually very bad for you. You can do internal tissue damage. In some cases, you can even rupture your eardrums. So when in doubt, let it out.
21: So I gather there are people who hold in their sneezes.
22: Oh, well, we all do sometimes. You know, it's the classic, you put your finger across the bottom of your nose.
21: Well, to stop an oncoming sneeze, yes. People say bless you, which is also bonding, like you were talking about before.
22: I don't know if it's bonding. It's just, it's automatic, isn't it?
21: It's better than saying stop it.
22: True. In the journal Behavioural Ecology, birds avoid wind turbines that are painted like snakes. Just in case any turbinists tuned in.
21: That's useful science.
22: It is. On Science Daily, the reason why gold doesn't tarnish.
21: Ah.
22: Yeah. Researchers have discovered that atoms on gold surfaces, they reorganise themselves into patterns that block oxygen from reacting with the metal. So that suppresses the process of oxidation by up to a trillionfold, which is just a delicious number. So if your gold jewellery tarnishes, it is not 24 carat.
21: 24 carats too soft for jewellery, isn't it?
22: Yes. Well, for jewellery that you wear, anyway.
21: Gold is money, everything else is credit. J.P. Morgan.
22: You're a book of quotes. two more things. Around a third of people are able to fully rebuild their brains after a stroke, and uncovering why is pointing the way to better treatments for everyone.
21: Excellent.
22: Yeah, this is reported in New Scientist. It's thought that cognitively healthy people have more residual brain power to spare if the brain is damaged by a stroke. But, you know, conversely, people with more education may have further to fall, as it were. So a study found that university-educated people, they showed steeper drop-offs in high-level brain functioning than people without degrees. So they've found that those with a mutation of this certain gene, it's CCRT5, they recover better from strokes. That gene is disproportionately common among Ashkenazi Jews, as well as some other people with European or West Asian ancestry. And this mutation also protects against HIV. So a drug currently used in HIV treatment is being studied to see if it can duplicate the natural advantages seen among people born with this beneficial mutation. So research is ongoing, but the initial results have been quite promising.
21: More good news.
22: And finally, my third and final question for you, Jim. What kind of procrastinator are you?
21: What kind of procrastinator?
22: Yes.
21: Regular.
22: Well, that's not one of the categories. This is from Neuroscience News. Researchers basically synthesized hundreds of studies across psychology and behavioral economics and neuroscience.
21: Why? I mean, we all know we procrastinate.
22: Yes, but it's getting worse. And so this is the National Institute of Health in the US. They describe procrastination this way. The immediate relief from anxiety creates a neurological loop that becomes a noose that tightens over time.
21: Oh, that's poetic.
22: Mm. So this is basically long ago, our human survival demanded lots of immediate actions, like you need to go hunt food or you will starve. But today's modern knowledge economy, it forces us to perform these nebulous tasks like working through red tape and having your identity validated online, emailing your tax documents, etc. And all of these apparently fail to activate our primitive survival drive.
21: I don't know. You don't want IRD after you. That's the kind of modern equivalent of the saber-toothed tiger.
22: Oh, point taken. In fact, that point is sort of mentioned in this research. Procrastination does a lot of damage, you know, like incurring financial penalties, for example. The list is long. Relationships can be badly damaged by putting things off, neglecting things at home. As AI tools automate routine labour, reckons Cambridge University, personal productivity and self-regulation will emerge as the absolute baseline skills required to successfully manage new workplace systems.
21: Okay, so we've got to smarten up. That's lovely, Bonnie. Can we talk about this next time?
22: No. For you to pick the 9 categories of procrastinator that they identify. Here we are. Warrior, pessimist, perfectionist, dreamer, zigzagger, rebel, thrill seeker, hedonist, and burnout.
21: You don't say someone's a burnout.
22: Oh, right. Burnoutist.
21: Burnoutist.
22: Yes. All this is in a new book. It's called Solving Procrastination, The Science of Why We Put Things Off and How to Finally Stop. Some of these descriptions, these names are pretty self-evident. So I'll just mention the ones that aren't. The warrior is paralysed by fear of what might go wrong, right? The perfectionist avoids starting or finishing because they fear their work is not going to be flawless. Yeah. The zigzagger gets distracted and flits between all sorts of different tasks unproductively.
21: Which one are you?
22: Well, I don't procrastinate. It's quite simple. What are you?
21: I seem to be a perfectionist and a zigzagger. Oh, and a warrior and a dreamer.
22: And a sinner and a saint, and you do not feel ashamed. Oh, well, you probably can't be helped if the list is that long. But the book offers some common sense advice to end procrastination for other people with simpler needs, perhaps. Modern work is encouraging because many tasks are, quote, hard to care about at a basic psychological level.
21: I'm into that.
22: Yeah. For many people, procrastination begins probably at university, right? Leaving assignments, leaving revisions to the last minute. I think half of all students have been found to procrastinate chronically. About 1 in 5 adults at work, including probably quite a few of those students who have gone on to work.
21: Yeah.
22: And a large-scale study found, this is New Zealand dollars, $36,000 drop in average salary for every point decrease on a 5-point procrastination scale.
21: That can't be. I wouldn't have any salary left at all. That's severe.
22: Quoting again, solving procrastination is not about squeezing every possible drop of productivity out of your day. It's about helping you do the things you want to, when you want to, without guilt or stress. And the key point is that you can choose how you spend your time rather than having this choice stolen from you by procrastination.
21: Thank you, Dr. Harrison. I must read the book. No, the book sounds good. I must read it at some point. great to talk to you.
22: Well, you should get the author on Sunday mornings. Do it today. Bye-bye.
0: Kia ora, te lofa lava. 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

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To continue hearing us, please retune to 17675 kHz in the 16-metre band. Once again, retune now to 17675 kHz in the 16-metre band. This is New Zealand.

0: RNZ Pacific News, Maloni, I'm Selmanu Ulalema Mai Te Evamtau Fain. Pacific leaders and environmental advocates have condemned a US government proposal for deep sea mining leases in federal waters off American Samoa. American Samoa's governor has 60 days to review and comment on the plans. Opponents said the move came despite about 70,000 public comments submitted opposing offshore mineral extraction. Dr. Sabrina Suluwei Mahuka of Whinawhinau in American Samoa says the Moana has never been just a place on a map or minerals beneath the seafloor. She says the Moana is their first teacher, their source of life and their greatest inheritance. Concern has been voiced by regional civil society about the lack of focus on peace building and the way the Ocean of Peace Declaration is being operationalised. The declaration was made by Pacific Islands Forum members last year, recognising the role of civil society in peace building. After Australia recently signed the Ocean of Peace Alliance Treaty with Fiji, plans were announced for an Ocean of Peace Centre in Suva. Sharon Bhagwan Rolls from the Pacific Women Mediators Network says there's a need for forging peace-building alliances rather than just security alliances.
1: So for us, I think that's really important that we don't just see peace-building as simply a regional security agenda. There is a need in forging alliances to also support the forging of peace-building alliances and not just security alliances.
0: The first New Zealander to be convicted of slavery has been denied parole for a fifth time after threatening another prisoner. Hawke's Bay contractor Joseph Matamata used 13 people as slaves between 1994 and 2019. Matamata was granted parole last month and was set to be released on the 6th of July. But the parole board revoked his decision after he threatened to F up another prisoner. Facing the board again, Matamata claimed his lack of English fluency meant he didn't understand what he was saying, but the parole board was unconvinced. Matamata will be allowed to try again in October. Staying in Aotearoa, the Labour Party is not keen on New Zealand First's plan to survey offshore basins for oil and gas, but National won't rule it out, saying it's always backed exploration. Here's political reporter Lillian Hanley.
2: New Zealand First announced yesterday it will invest in surveying the country's offshore basins for oil and gas supplies to use domestically and export around the world if elected. National Simeon Brown was quick to point out Winston Peters and Shane Jones were part of the government that banned offshore exploration. But he wouldn't say outright if he supported the idea of putting $1 billion into more surveying. Meanwhile, Labour says it's back to the future, and renewable energy is the way to go to ensure fuel security. Winston Peters says any politician who cares about New Zealand's future cannot afford to ignore the country's untapped energy resources.
0: Meanwhile, National will change the sexual consent laws so that silence does not equal consent if it wins the election. The party says it will modernise the consent laws so that there must be a yes rather than the absence of a no. Justice spokesperson Paul Goldsmith says at the moment the Crimes Act has limitations.
3: The Crimes Act defines what consent isn't, but it doesn't actually state what it is. So that's what we're proposing to change so that we make it clear that consent is a clear affirmative yes, either by words or by actions.
0: Paul Goldsmith says in court cases, the prosecution will still need to prove beyond reasonable doubt that consent wasn't given. New Zealand's Ministry for Primary Industries has received more than 500 reports of unwell or dead birds from the public in less than a week. The first two cases of bird flu have been confirmed in a seabird in the Lower Hutt suburb of Petone and a swamp harrier hawk near Carterton. While there have been no new cases since Friday, Chief Veterinary Officer Dr. Mary Van Andel told RNZ's Morning Report that she is expecting the H5 strain to become epidemic in New Zealand. New Zealand's SPCA says it's concerned about the export of New Zealand greyhounds to continue their lives as racing dogs in other countries. New Zealand's ban on commercial greyhound racing will officially take effect at the end of this month. The SPCA's senior scientific officer, Dr. Alison Vaughan, says major airlines departing from New Zealand, including Air New Zealand and Qantas, have clear policies against accepting greyhounds to transport for racing. But she says that may not stop racing dogs from being exported.
4: There have been talk from Greyhound Racing New Zealand of organising charter flights to move greyhounds from New Zealand to race in other jurisdictions, and we are very concerned about this.
0: The Racing Minister, Winston Peter, says the industry closure is proceeding as planned and a rehoming program will be launched shortly. In sport, Fiji has lost all three of its nation's championship matches so far after going down 33-17 to Scotland. Fiji

0: About 200 Argentina supporters crammed into a warehouse on Auckland's North Shore this morning to cheer on their team in the FIFA World Cup final. Fans at the Pachamama Latino store in Glenfield, dressed in their white and blue Argentina kits, chanted and roared as the match began. The fans said the confident Argentina has what it takes to become back-to-back Men's World Cup champions after winning the competition in 2022. A short time ago, it was 0-0 with 80 minutes played in the final. That's your latest RNZ Pacific News and Sport. For more stories, go to rnz.co.nz/Pacific.
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9: We take all those things and put them together so hopefully you feel more prepared for disasters.
8: This is all done through stories and talanoa. Talafamatala. Oloketa, Talanoa, story from the Pacific.
9: On today's show, heavy swells have once again reminded coastal communities across Fiji of the need to stay alert and prepared.
10: It's rough now, so the ladies, they don't go fishing, men too, so they stay home. So that is a problem. So we get, so we need fish from the sea, eh?
8: And the impacts of El Nino is starting to be felt across communities in the Pacific. That's all coming up. This is Pacific Prepared.
11: The time to prepare is now, not right before an emergency.
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9: Imagine standing by the shoreline and watching the waves get bigger and bigger, and then wondering how far they might come in. For many coastal communities in Fiji, this is something that they keep a very close eye on.
8: The sea is a huge part of life for us in the Pacific because it provides for our families, connects our communities, and shapes our way of life. But there are times when we are reminded of just how powerful the ocean can be.
9: It's not just about the waves that we see on the surface. It's also about how prepared we are, especially for communities living closest to the coastline.
8: For Pacific Islanders, it's about understanding the signs, which means listening to warnings and knowing what to do before conditions get worse. And let's take a listen to a heavy swell encountered in most of Fiji's coastal communities recently. The roar of the ocean behind me is a stark reminder of the power of nature. I'm standing here on the beachfront at Batokarasa village along Fiji's coral coast, where large waves continue to pound the shoreline. The Fiji Met Service has issued a damaging heavy swell warning for southwest Vitilev waters, including this stretch of coastline along the coral coast in Singatoka. Forecasters say swells of up to 4 meters, driven by persistent east to southeast winds and a developing swell system, could lead to dangerous sea conditions and coastal inundation in low-lying communities. For the people of Batokarasa village, the sea is central to their way of life, providing food, livelihoods, and a deep cultural connection. But today, many are keeping a watchful eye on the waves and taking precautions

0: the conditions continue to deteriorate. Joining me now is one of the village elders to share how the community is responding to the heavy swells, what changes they've observed over the years or in recent months, and the importance of being prepared. Bulawinaka, Nisam Bulawinaka, and welcome to the program.
1: Bulawinaka, thank you so much. Like to take this opportunity to thanks and interviewing me this evening at Wat Karasan. We are standing on the seaside. And, this place is called Vunisese, Vunisese, Siliva. So this is on Wat Karasan village. Eh?
0: Can you just briefly introduce yourself, your full name, and talk about the village, the connection with the sea or the ocean?
1: Okay, my name is Chovedi Tomer Tivonavu. I'm from Wat Karasa, originally from this village, Wat Karasa. So
0: the village shares strong connection with the ocean, I suppose, as you get to source to sustain daily needs such as fish and other marine species, isn't it?
1: Yes, as you can see now, it's rough now, so the ladies, they don't go fishing, men too, so they stay home. So that is the problem. So we get, so we need fish from the sea, eh? Yeah.
0: Chobevi, what have you observed over the past few days? When did this heavy swell started?
1: I think last week, yeah, especially this month, eh? We all know that hurricane season is over, eh? So now I was just telling the children, so we're facing climate change now, I think so.
0: And where did you get the information or an update from? Just to ensure or to confirm that a heavy swells, the warning or the alert is now in force to the parts of, in most parts of Fiji, particularly along the coast, along the coastal communities. Where did you get your information from? From social media, from radio, or through the Turangani Koro?
1: Yeah, the Turangani Koro or social media. Eh? Some listening to the radio, we heard the news so from the radio. Eh? That's it. And we all tell all the villagers what's coming on, eh? We have to prepare, yeah.
0: And have you experienced similar encounter over the past few years? So this is a once-in-a-lifetime situation or experience?
1: Yeah, I think so, once. Because from last few years, it's not... It's maybe just last year to this year, we're facing this problem, yeah.
0: And how are the villagers prepared? Should the situation get worse as per the instruction or the warnings from the Fiji Met Office? How are the villagers prepared?
1: Yeah, they should prepare for it because nowadays it's very hard, eh? We, as you can see, the sea level is rising, eh? So they have to be prepared, everything. So nowadays it's very hard. Price of things going up, so we have to work hard, especially in the farm. You have to work hard. If you didn't work in other departments or other department you have working, so you should work hard in the farm, eh?
0: Watu Karasa village is located next to the coast and is also located along the Queen's Highway, one of the major highways in Fiji. Chobedi, in case the sea enter the village, where do villagers who live along the beachfront usually take shelter? Do you have a proper evacuation plan in the village, or you just have to run run into a higher area?
1: We have to run to the higher area, to the mountains, eh? As soon as the alarm, we had that, eh? You have Turang Nekoro, we had his, what do you call, hill, eh? So, Mikahila, so everyone has to go to, or make an announcement, eh? Make an announcement. Everybody, please go up to the hill. I think last few years I be that. We're having a Tikina meeting here. So no one is attending that meeting. See, all the ladies prepare the food. No, no, no. All the ladies and the children, they run up to the hill. Thank you.
0: So now a part of the village, they have a seawall being constructed. Are there any plans to further expand the seawall that is currently helping the villagers and commuters from the impacts of heavy or strong waves coming ashore?
1: We're looking forward to it because, as you can see, back there, it's just end up over there. So we want that to be on to that end. And the village too, we need the seawall to protect the village, eh? So we are lucky there's, what do you call, breaking all the waves, the big waves coming on before it's come up to the village, eh?
0: Thank you. Before we wrap up, any other key details and information we wish to highlight or share about the need to be better prepared ahead of any disaster such as heavy swells?
1: Thank you so much. As my experience, you know, changes come. So, rising of the sea, rough, and you have to tell the kids, especially you have to announce to the kid, talk to the kids. It's like my kids, when raining or flooding on the river, it connects up to the sea, so don't go out swimming. Explain it to the kids, eh? You have to talk to the kids, stay home during raining. It's just to protect them, eh?
2: Disaster is part of our life, and recovering is also part of our life.
3: As you see, they're smiling despite the devastation. That's how we are.
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5: A lot of coastal villages in the Pacific, Joe, I mean, they're so stunning and beautiful, and they are in the most stunning locations, but I guess they've got that constant trade-off where, yes, it's beautiful and it's stunning, but they're also very close to the ocean and they're quite vulnerable to the ocean too.
0: Yeah, especially the communities that does not have a reef on shore.
5: Yeah, some sort of natural protection.
0: Yeah. So they are exposed to this kind of natural hazard. And it also, in a way, when this disaster, when the intensity is too much, it can also change and modify the geographical outlook or the beauty of the beaches or those landform features along the coast, as you've stated, Fred.
5: Yeah, true. I suppose it can actually have like physical impacts on the environment too, yeah. Right?
0: And that was something that we've heard from the Talanoa I had with Mr. Tomeru about how they've also tried to modify some of the beaches or the style to ensure that their community, the village of Watukarasa, is protected from heavy swells, storm surges, even tsunami.
5: Yeah, for sure. I mean, it's an interesting conversation, yeah. One that will, I'm sure, will continue for many years to come as well.
0: Yeah.
6: Me, Roland, me be Solomon Islands Director Center Prison, and you listen to me, Pacific Prepared.
7: What's your plan? Are you ready to leave your home? Plan now before disaster strikes. Pacific Prepared.
5: If you could predict a disaster that was coming and how it might affect you, I wonder how you might act. I wonder what kind of things you might do before it happened.
0: We sort of know about something that's coming already, and you might have heard of it. It's El Nino. Not to be confused with La Nina. This is actually the boy version, Fred, El Nino.
5: El Nino, that's right, yeah, exactly.
0: Yeah.
5: Essentially, the changes happening in the ocean and atmosphere can influence the weather that is experienced in Fiji, affecting farms, water sources, and daily lives of communities there.
0: And unlike a cyclone or a sudden weather event, El Nino gives us more time to prepare. And that's one good thing about it. But the challenge is making sure we use that time wisely to prepare.
5: Let's hear this Talanoa between Joe and the acting director of the Fiji Meteorological Service, who talked about the reality of an El Nino event.
8: El Nino is a part of the ENSO, eh? ENSO or the El Nino Southern Oscillation ENSO. This is a naturally recurring climate pattern in the tropical Pacific Ocean. So in the ENSO, there are shifts between three phases. The El Nino, the dry phase, the La Nina, the wet, and neutral, neither nor, eh? Dry nor wet. Now we have been, the Pacific has been declared El Nino status. So with that being said, El Nino, like I said, we expected to, in the next months, for dry conditions than normal. This should persist for the next months or the year or so.
0: So when you say the next few months, what would be an estimated the number of months that this situation or the condition can last?
8: A week El Nino could last as long as 9 months. So this El Nino phase, we are looking at a strong to a very strong El Nino. So could last more than 9 months.
0: So for people who may not be familiar with the science, why does El Nino matter to Fiji and other Pacific Island countries?
8: Especially for Fiji, this El Nino should matter because we expect reduced rainfall, prolonged dry spells, water shortages in communities, especially in the west. There's stress on crops and livestock, increase of the risk of drought and wildfires, and also pressure on water supplies and hydroelectric generation.
0: The risks or some of the impacts that can be felt that you've just highlighted, and you know, there will be key stakeholders and organizations that will be affected as well, or there'll be pressure on the services they provide. In terms of collaboration and awareness between the Fiji Met Services Office with these relevant stakeholders, for example, Water Authority about water issue, what are some of the steps being taken so far to ensure that they are well informed ahead of this, ahead of El Nino?
8: We've already been declared El Nino. So right now we're working with the water people, the weather. The responsibility of declaring the state emergency for drought will lie on the NDMO. So until then, we, the Fiji Met Service, we issue warnings and alert the communities on what's expected during this El Nino months.
0: So what practical steps can households take to prepare for the possible impacts of El Nino, particularly when it comes to water, food and health? Very important.
8: Just take out messages, key messages, Joe. The usage of water wisely at home and at work. Diversify crops to reduce the risk of losses on our farms. Protect our animals. They will be vulnerable to this dry spell by monitoring health closely during these dry and hot conditions. Also, Joe, one of the key messages is to clear dry vegetation around our homes and fire and farms. This is to reduce the risk of fire, and also stay updated with the latest climate outlooks and weather forecasts and advisories from the Fiji Met Service.
0: What are the mechanisms in place to closely monitor the situation, and how do you ensure that the public continue to remain informed?
8: On the Fiji Met side of things, Our mandate is to issue the warnings, is to issue the products, is to let the public know that the dry spell is here, and for actions taken that will be upon themselves. Yeah.
0: Are you collaborating with relevant partners or weather offices across the Pacific just to ensure that you're all on the same page in terms of delivering the message and the alert or the reminder to vulnerable Pacific Islanders?
8: For now, we are focusing on Fiji, but the other Pacific Island countries, especially the western part of the Southwest Pacific, will face similar conditions as in Fiji. I know, I'm sure the relevant authorities there in their own countries will look into this situation.
0: Is the Pacific the only region impacted or affected, or we have other parts of the world being impacted as well by this El Nino event?
8: This El Nino condition is affecting this mostly the Southwest Pacific region, especially the west of the Southwest Pacific. While the west of the Dateline will experience dry conditions, the east of the Dateline, the Eastern Pacific, will have more rainfall than expected. So El Nino will be felt in our part of the Pacific.
0: So we'll be experiencing more dry spell or dry weather over the next few months. And right now we can still see that there's some rainfall happening in parts of Fiji. Mm-hmm. Is that normal, considering that the alert or El Nino being declared in the Pacific or in Fiji?
8: For an El Nino event, for rainfall, we expect a prolonged dry spell or dry conditions, but when there's a rainfall or downpour, it could be severe. That causes flooding. That's the risk of having a prolonged dry spell. For rain, especially here in the windward side in Suva, we will expect rain every now and then because of the wind, the windward side. But out in the west, Western Witelevo and Western Vonolevo, those are the areas that that be most affected by these dry spell or dry conditions. But the risk is when there's a one-off event of heavy rainfall that could cause flooding, and which will lead to health hazards, environmental hazards, and all those issues that are related to flooding.
0: Mr. Wanga Bagatonga, if you could just take us a little bit back down memory lane. When was the last time, from your experience, Fiji experienced El Nino?
8: The last periods of strong El Nino were the 82-83 season, 97-98, and also 2015 and 2016. So the strongest to date is the 97-98. There was a big flood, one of the big floods, especially in the West. For 2015-2016 El Nino event, this brought about the strongest tropical cyclone in the Southern Hemisphere, Soviet Tropical Cyclone Winston. So those are the years on paper, the strongest El Nino events.
0: So now I get to understand as well why T.C. Winston was that severe. The intensity was severe. It was also generated from that particular El Nino event from 2015 to 2016. Mr. Wanga Bagatonga, finally, what is your key message to people across Fiji and the Pacific? Should they be concerned, or should they simply use this time to prepare?
8: Yes, Joe, this does not call for alarm. We've people in the Pacific have gone through this phase over generations. Our forefathers have overcome it. They have been resilient. It's just a recurring natural climate pattern. So nothing to panic about. But we must stay. We must stay prepared. Adhere to warnings and advisories issued by the Fiji Met Service, and prepare for for the upcoming months of prolonged dry conditions.
0: And that was Mr. Samisoni Wangawatonga, the acting director of the Fiji Meteorological Services. Mr. Wangawatonga, thank you so much.
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5: We've been talking a bit about El Nino and try not to get it confused with La Nina. I mean, people might have heard those two things. Have you heard of those two things,
0: yes,
5: right, Joe? La Nina,
0: yeah,
5: and El Nino, a lot?
0: Going down memory lane, I first heard of the two terms when I was still in year 12. During one of our geography classes. So I took geography, so I'm aware of these terms, but did not really have a deep understanding about how it evolves and the nature of La Nina and El Nino.
5: Yeah, yeah. I mean, I'm the same, and I'm going to try and give you a very bad definition, Joe. I mean, I don't speak Spanish, but this is kind of what I found, right, about El Nino and La Nina. So apparently,
0: so they're Spanish words, right? Or the Spanish
5: I think
0: term?
5: Yes, they are. They are exactly. Mm. Yeah, that's right. So,
0: from
5: what I understand, Joe, this is what I understand, mm-hmm, right? So, some fishermen discovered that the waters of South America were getting warmer around Christmas time. So mm-hmm, they named this weather event El Nino de Navidad, which means the boy of Christmas.
0: Ah.
5: So that's the Spanish reference. Yeah, sorry.
0: And I suppose that's something unusual for them during that season, right?
5: I think that's why they named it that. That's why, they thought this is a bit unusual, so we're going to name it that. Mm. So that's what they
0: that's
5: did.
0: And then, start. Yeah.
5: Exactly, yeah, that's right. Yeah. And then the opposite of that is the cool ocean phase,
0: right,
5: which they named La Nina. Sorry, is that
0: La
5: right?
0: La Nina, yeah.
5: Yeah,
0: La Nina,
5: La Nina, yeah, meaning the girl. Yeah. So
0: mm-hmm,
5: that's a very, very bad description of it, Joe.
0: Yeah.
5: I hope that helps somebody to understand.
0: But it's been taken on board by this relevant international organization that deals with weather and climate about taking it. It sounds unique as well, but now it's common in Fiji, especially with what the acting director just highlighted about more awareness and the need for people in the Pacific to be well informed.
9: I'm just holding on for dear life here.
10: For women, it's always safety first. They are the first responder.
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0: That's the end of another episode of Pacific Prepared. Pinaka Wakalebo, thank you so much for tuning in this morning and for hearing our yarn, our talanoa about stories from the Pacific.
5: Thanks for another week, Joe. Really appreciate your conversation again and your talanoa this week on Pacific Prepared. And I'll talk to you again soon, no doubt.
0: You're welcome. Yeah, I'll talk to you again next week. Yeah. Same time, same place, right here on this airwave or this channel. Until then, this is more than month.
5: Yeah, Vinaka. Thanks, Joe.
7: Pacific Prepared.
5: This show was made on the lands of the peoples of Stony Creek Nation in Lutruwita, Tasmania. Also the people of the Vanua Uviti. Pacific Prepared is supported with funding from the Australian Government's Department of Foreign Affairs and Trade. 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My name's Fred Hooper, and thanks to my co-host in Fiji, Josina Nunga. Please share any information you've learned today and stay safe. 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
13: For generations, the story of mutiny on the Bounty has been told as an adventure, a dramatic clash between Captain Bligh and Fletcher Christian. But for the descendants of those who survived Pitcairn Island, it's something far more personal. A handwritten register recording births, marriages and deaths, which was started by Fletcher Christian, was recently returned to the South Pacific after 170 years in Britain. For many, it's not simply a historical document, it's a family record, a whakapapa, and perhaps a chance to tell a fuller story. Dr. Pauline Reynolds is a historian, researcher and descendant of Fletcher Christian and his Tahitian wife, Mauatua. We talked about the condition of the book, which was started in 1823.
14: It's an old book, but it has actually been, the reason it was finished in 1852 is because it actually got wet. It was actually taken aboard a ship and accidentally dropped into the water. So it was quickly taken out, but you can actually see the water marking on it. And it's had some serious conservation. So it's actually in pretty good condition for a book that, has gone through so many cycles. And, of course, you know, to get onto Pitcairn Island and off Pitcairn Island, that's, you know, quite an ordeal too. So it's survived very well.
13: Mm. So much history within that book. Some might think it's simply a book of births and deaths and marriages. Why is it so much more for your community?
14: For our community, do you mind if I go back a little bit?
13: Yeah.
14: So like I said, it was begun in 1823 by John Buffett. Now his great-grandson, his great-great-grandson, Mervyn Buffett, who sadly passed away recently, he was searching on the internet basically, looking for what was available that was written by John Buffett, because he is known to have been somebody who was a very busy scribe, you know.
13: Mm.
14: Mervyn Buffett realised the importance of this document because it is the beginnings of who we are, the Pitcairn and Norfolk Islanders, and because it contains all of that genealogical data, the people that were born, but also their parents. It's something like in Tahiti at the time and the surrounding islands, there was a thing called the Putatupuna, and that means a book of ancestors, if you like. And that's what this is. That's how I see this book.
13: Hmm. You descend from Fletcher Christian, Christian Fletcher, sorry, and Mauatua, his wife. I guess after generations in Britain,
14: yeah.
13: This book being in Britain for so many generations, finally returning to the South Pacific, what emotions does that stir for you personally?
14: Absolute joy. And I'm glad that it's been where it has been, because it's helped educate people that I guess what people don't realise about the book is it actually starts, the first entry of the book is the burning of the Bounty. And in some ways I feel our story has been told through that lens of that very famous event of the mutiny on the Bounty. But in fact, we are so much more than that. And so the book, beginning with the burning of the Bounty, that's how I feel. I feel we need to burn that part of our, we have better stories or more important stories to tell about where we come from. The book itself is important because it actually marks the beginning of us. And it goes up to just before the Pitcairn Islanders all moved to Norfolk Island. So it's a book of origins, it's a source, but it's also a book of movement. You know, it tells the stories of how we've moved throughout the Pacific, and it's deeply emotional. We had an unveiling for the book when it was first brought here and put on display. We had we have a very small museum that's devoted to the collections of the Pitcairn Norfolk people, and I was told around 200 people crammed in this tiny space, and it was one of the most unifying events that I've been to on Norfolk Island. So certainly Tonga, or what in Tahitian you would say Tau'a, can do that to people. It deeply moving. It moves something within you that you can't quite explain in English words.
13: The story, the original story, the mutiny on the Bounty has become legendary. Movies, books, tall stories, mostly told through a Western lens. How do you like to tell the story? And for those who don't know a lot about it, could you give us a bit of your story?
14: The Mutiny on the Bounty is a very famous story, although I'm finding that younger generations have no idea, and that's lovely. Mm. but of course, it is a really important moment in British naval history, and it's something that's celebrated. And because of that, what's happened is the emphasis is quite often on the mutineers, but they forget that. So the original group of people that arrived on Pitcairn Island, there was 12 Polynesian women and a baby, six Polynesian men, excuse me, and nine Europeans that came from Britain on the Bounty. And within the first 3 years, a lot of the men had fought and unfortunately killed each other. And then after 10 years, so by Christmas Day 1800, there was only one man left amongst 10 women by then and the first generation of children. So the thing that I like to put into people's minds is, who do you think raised all of those children?
13: Mm.
14: Who do you think educated them? Who was making the medicine? Who was making the tupper cloth? Who was ensuring that everybody had food and tending the fields and the animals? It was the women. And they had an incredibly difficult life on Pitcairn, I think. But they must have raised their children with joy, because those children actually became quite famous throughout the Pacific and Europe once word got back of that this beautiful community that they had raised.
13: Yeah, they're called the women of the Bounty. They're often referred to, often described simply as wives or companions. But you write that without them, Fletcher Christian and the crew may have perished. What did the women like your ancestor, Mo Atua, bring that men didn't?
14: Well, I guess they brought Indigenous knowledge. That's the thing. You know, they were Polynesian women. They understood the plants, they understood the bird life, the marine life, they understood how the ecosystem of the island. Pitcairn Island is more towards the east of Tahiti and Ma'uhi Nui. They brought an understanding of how an island works, and also, I suppose, how small communities work. And so, and that's, you know, obvious, because the women lasted much longer than the men did, but they just quietly worked away, took care of their children. They one of the important things that my research has been on is researching the tapa cloth, or the ahu, that they made and that still exists in museums today. The sad thing is there's very little material heritage related to those women. So that was one thing that I thought that I could find, and I've been able to find those throughout museums throughout the world, really. You even have some in Aotearoa, which is really exciting.
13: Wow, including the work of your ancestor, Mo Atua, who was a skilled tapa maker. What's that like when you find that physical connection to your tūpuna?
14: It's such an amazing, for example, it makes me a bit emotional.
13: Mm.
14: For example, the British Museum obviously has the most amount, and it actually is an attestation to those women's generosity, because every time that somebody came to the island, and this is very much how it worked in Ma'uhi Nui in Tahiti, you always gift something. When somebody comes in, so you gift cloth and you gift nourishment, and they continued that on Pitcairn Island. So discovering those pieces, you know, there's one piece in a museum in Scotland that was actually worn by one of the first generation women, And when I am in the presence of that piece, I know I'm in the presence of the actual person that made it as well. It's spiritual, it's emotional, but it's also physical.
13: The story you mentioned earlier, six Tahitian men also travelled with the group, brought to Pitcairn Island, treated as slaves. History is often told by the victors, and in this case, often through a Western lens. How different is the story through the lens of the Tahitian experience?
14: So those men, those Polynesian men, they came from Raiatea, Tahiti and Tupuae. So they were not just from Tahiti, they had a wide range of knowledge. The reason why they ended up on the Bounty was because they were men of skill, but they were also chiefly men. They were men that owned land. So one of those men most certainly was a navigator. So it would not be unreasonable to assume that he actually helped the Bounty arrive at Pitcairn. Because we've celebrated for so long, not us here on Norfolk or Pitcairn, but for so long, the whole Bounty story's been celebrated so widely and so staunchly, it has left very little space for the indigeneity of the people, actually. Quite often, for example, in Australia, Norfolk Islanders are seen as just, you know, Australians. Mm. But in fact, we descend from these people that voyaged across Timuanui Ahiwa.
13: I'm speaking with Dr. Pauline Reynolds, a descendant of Pitcairn Islander Fletcher Christian and Mo Atua, one of the Tahitian women on the Bounty. And you're listening to Saturday Morning with Paddy Gower and me, Mihinga Rangi Forbes. Dr. Reynolds, in terms of descendants, how many descendants are there, and where do most of the descendants of this group live today?
14: I would say most descendants live on Norfolk, I think. There's a wide diaspora, and of course there's about 35 on Pitcairn at the moment. On Norfolk Island, it's very difficult to know because we no longer have control over our immigration, so we actually don't have an idea of how many people live here, et cetera, et cetera. We're about to have a census, and there are a new set of guidelines of how we can mark our descendants. So we'll see if that works. So I can't give you a number, but there is a large number in Aotearoa and also back in Tahiti as well. So we are working on an ancestry committee at the moment to try and work these things out.
13: And when you do have events like the return of this register to the South Pacific, people get together, I mean, how do you balance pride in your ancestry with the difficult truths that sit alongside it when young people come and talk to you about it?
14: You must always speak with love, but you must always speak with honesty. And I'm a historian. That's the centre of my being. So ensuring that history is told in a way that's compassionate but truthful. The problem is quite often the past is told through biases, and we must try so very hard to ensure that that we honour our ancestors. And for so long, it's just been about the men, and we must celebrate those women.
13: Mm. Pauline, when you first held the register or saw it or looked at it, was there anything as a historian that surprised you?
14: Yes. So the first time I saw it was in 2010. I had a Churchill Fellowship to actually go and visit pieces of tapa cloth in museums made by my ancestors. And then I went again with my daughter in 2023, and they had brought it out of the case, and it's not a huge book. It's quite slim. It's quite unassuming. It's quite a humble document, if you'd like to look at it that way. The beautiful handwriting. I'm surprised at how well it has survived through all of these years. As I said, with really great conservation, but still the bones of it are, you know, in really good nick. Mm. What surprised me was my physical reaction to it, both my daughter and I. It was opened at the page, which it is opened at now. It was opened at the page when Moatua actually died, and it talked about how she had remembered and often spoke about how she remembered Captain Cook's first visit to Tahiti.
13: Wow.
14: And having it opened at that page, I just had tears. I wasn't crying. It was just a physical expelling of water from my eyes. And that's the thing that's always surprising when you come into contact with an ancestral document, that you might be quite scientific in the way that you approach history, for example, but then you have this emotive physical reaction to it. It's something deeper.
13: All around the world, museums are having conversations about reconsidering where historical Indigenous objects and taonga belong. Do you see the return of the register as part of that broader movement?
14: Absolutely. In fact, so I've been engaging with museums since the early 2000s, particularly in the UK and Te Papa. And it's extraordinary how so many museums, it's not museum policies, but it's the people within the museums. It's those networks of people, those relationships that you make. There is a real change in the approach to taua or taonga from the Pacific. And I think UK museums, European museums quite often, not all of them, are open and trying their best. I really do believe that. I think policy is a different thing. But humans with humans trying to understand the objects within their care, usually they are trying to do their best. And I do see a return of a lot of objects to the Pacific. For myself personally, objects that came from Tahiti were quite often gifted, particularly in those early years of early explorers. And that is the case on Pitcairn as well, that I can only think of one thing that was ever actually stolen or taken without, you know, permission from Pitcairn. But yes, there is most certainly a movement, and it's exciting. I think it has been spearheaded by Māori academics, so I'm very, very grateful for that. And we all benefit when we keep working towards these futures of having our objects back home.
13: Mm. We're going to hear a waiata or a song that you have written for your tūpuna. It's called Tūpuna Wahine, and I think your daughter sings it shortly. But I wanted to ask you about language. It's so important for identity. How did the language survive? Did it survive or did it evolve?
14: Yeah, that's a great question. I would have to say it evolved. So the Pitcairn and Norfolk Island language, they're related. We most certainly understand each other, but we have a couple of, you know, accent differences. Both of them were formed from English and Tahitian from the 1700s. That's the base of it. And they've evolved a little bit differently. Certainly, we have a lot of English words, and as you can hear from my accent, we are more influenced by Australia and that way of speaking. We have very old Tahitian words in our language, and we're uncovering them. I think when you're involved in practices as well, you look for the words that would have been used by them, so we are reviving some Tahitian words. Language is very important for our identity. On Norfolk Island, it's being taught up at the school now. We try very hard to make sure we speak it at home. It is an ongoing battle, as you would know, in New Zealand, but it's something that you actually have to keep going towards. I most certainly love to hear other people speak the words in our language that are of Polynesian language, because then they're actually speaking with the voice of their foremothers.
13: Mm. Are there kupu, are there words in the register that are Tahitian that might one day become part of research?
14: No, that was most certainly written by an Englishman. There were actually three scribes and they were all Englishmen, and they most certainly did not write any Tahitian words. But then there are songs that are recorded that were written with Tahitian words, and it's a spoken thing rather than a written thing. Mm. And we have to keep working on those things.
13: Dr. Pauline Reynolds, thank you so much. It's been wonderful to speak with you this morning. Thanks for sharing those thoughts with us. Kia ora.
14: Thank you very much. Thank you for honouring our ancestors, and I really appreciate speaking with you.
13: And we were talking there about the return of the register, the Pitcairn Island Register, recording births, deaths and marriages. It's been returned to the South Pacific, and we were talking about language there, so we're going to listen to Dr. Pauline Reynolds' song, Tupuna Wahine. It's sung by her daughter, Mauatua Fa'ara Reynolds.

0: RNZ Pacific News, Dala Fakoe, I'm Selmanu Ulalema Maite Vamta Fai. Pacific Civil Society says the Ocean of Peace Declaration is at risk of being co-opted for a security agenda. The declaration was made by Pacific Islands Forum members last year, recognising the role of civil society in peace building. After Australia this month signed the Ocean of Peace Alliance Treaty with Fiji, plans were announced for an Ocean of Peace Centre in Suva. The chair of the Pacific Regional NGO Organisations Alliance, Joey Tau, says that as civil society, they originally welcomed the Ocean of Peace initiative.
1: But our main concern is that we hope such a declaration is not co-opted or used as a strategy to advance external security and military interest of external parties.
0: Vanuatu's health ministry has run a mock measles scenario testing its readiness should a case appear. The World Health Organization says health teams did not an exercise aimed at testing existing processes and identifying areas for improvement. The WHO says global measles outbreaks and the ease of travel across Pacific Island countries mean that a single imported case can quickly escalate if health systems are not ready. The first New Zealander to be convicted of slavery has been denied parole for a fifth time after threatening another prisoner. Hawke's Bay contractor Joseph Matamata used 13 people as slaves between 1994 and 2019. Felix Walton has more.
2: After being refused twice last year, Joseph Matamata was granted parole last month and was set to be released on the 6th of July, but the parole board revoked its decision after he threatened to F up another prisoner. Facing the board again, Matamata claimed his lack of English fluency meant he didn't understand what he was saying. He said he thought it was prison slang, but the parole board was unconvinced. Matamata will be allowed to try again in October.
0: A climate activist says the New Zealand First Party's billion-dollar pledge for oil and gas exploration would be better spent on investing in renewables. New Zealand First wants to explore deep-sea basins around the country for oil and gas if elected, saying it'll shore up the country's fuel security. The party would also invest an initial $1 billion New Zealand dollars into a national survey fund. Greenpeace Chief Executive Russell Norman says that money should be invested in renewable electricity generation.
3: That would actually give us energy sovereignty. It would mean cheaper energy and it would mean energy which doesn't destroy the climate.
0: Russell Norman says exploring for new oil and gas is a gamble and will take years to have any effect on New Zealand's fuel supplies. New Zealand's Ministry for Primary Industries has received more than 500 reports of unwell or dead birds from the public in less than a week. The first two cases of bird flu have been confirmed in a seabird in the Lower Hutt suburb of Petone and a swamp harrier hawk near Carterton. While there have been no new cases since Friday, Chief Veterinary Officer Dr. Mary Van Andel told Morning Report that she is expecting the H5 strain to become epidemic in New Zealand.
4: Now that we know that the disease can come here and we know that it can move between ocean-going seabirds and native birds with the detection of the kahu, so this means that we will expect to find more cases because we can't stop ocean-going birds from coming here from Antarctica and we also can't stop New Zealand's wildlife from moving across New Zealand.
0: Dr. Mary Van Andel says it is unknown how the disease will affect native wildlife. Cheaper fuel helped to keep a lid on household costs in Aotearoa last month. Stats NZ has released its partial measure of inflation. It says petrol prices fell more than 4% in June on the month before, while diesel prices were down 12% as the US and Iran moved to halt hostilities. That offset a rise of 0.6% in food, notably fruit and vegetables and takeaway meals. But ASB senior economist Mark Smith says stronger food inflation threatens.
5: I think the worry, though, will be next year where well-publicised increases in fertiliser costs and potentially transport as well could see a resurgence of food price inflation next year.
0: Mark Smith expects annual inflation due out this week will hit a two-year high of 4%. In world news, a test of a sample of iceberg lettuce from a farm has proved positive for the parasite that caused a severe gastro outbreak, affecting thousands of people in the US. The Food and Drug Administration says the farm supplied the Taco Bell food chain. The lettuce producer says it's removed all iceberg lettuce sourced from the central Mexico from the US market and issued a list of affected products. No deaths have been reported, but at least 94 people have been hospitalised due to cyclosporiasis infections. In sports, Fiji has lost all three of its nation's championship matches so far after going down 33-17 to Scotland. Fiji had led 17-7 at half-time. Meanwhile, in Lautoka, the Fijian Andorra women secured their first home final in the Super W after a big 31-5 semi-final win over the Queensland Reds. And in Georgia, the Fiji under-20 team defeated the home side 30-10 for 11th position at the World Rugby Under-20 Championship. The All Blacks are adamant they can make history and the upcoming test series in South Africa. Both sides finished the first leg of the nation's championship with 3 wins from 3 games. The All Blacks scored 6 tries in Saturday's win over Ireland at Eden Park, and attack coach Mike Blair is confident they can beat the Springboks.
6: I believe

0: is Lionel Messi. Argentina finished with 10 men after a second yellow card to Enzo Fernandez, which is an automatic red. That's your latest RNZ Pacific News and Sport. 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
1: Kia ora nei te ake. This is Tangata o te Moana from RNZ Pacific. I'm Tiana Hexton. Coming up, grief counselling to combat sorcery-related violence in PNG.
2: Trying to discuss the reality of it and that they really don't want this sort of violence in their communities.
1: Also,
3: you can't talk about peace with simply saying that it is the absence of violence or conflict.
1: Has the Pacific's Ocean of Peace concept been hijacked? And we meet the winner of the Kiri Te Kanawa Song Quest. But first, the latest on a heated land dispute between Vanuatu and France. Vanuatu will escalate a decades-long dispute with France over two uninhabited islands to international arbitrators. The Matthew and Hunter Islands have been controlled by France for decades, even after Vanuatu became independent. But Vanuatu says they will never truly be independent without the sacred islands. They walked out of negotiations with France on June 30th, no resolution having been reached. Kaya Selby has more.
4: Deputy Prime Minister Johnny Kawanapo describes the talks as heated and intense, with no room for deal-making until it's decided to whom that sovereignty truly belongs.
5: Let them international law, let them International Court of Justice.
6: Let international law, let the International Court of Justice or any arbitration for that matter decide on this. But for now, our bilateral negotiations with France over Matthew and Hunter, they are closed. And that being the case, it means the line that we draw, starting from the north in Toraba province, down to the south, we are not drawing that line. France has come in and moved those boundaries that it has. The British, who remain silent at this time, I do not know why they remain silent, but they are the ones who went and decided on something without consulting our people. And to us, what France has done is an insult to us all.
4: The two islands fall in the stretch of ocean between Vanuatu and France's territory, New Caledonia. With ownership of them, either country could add hundreds of thousands of square kilometres of water to their exclusive economic zone. But Vanuatu's Anatian people consider the islands part of their custom ownership. In fact, they are sacred places of worship and ritual. Tony Tevi, director of Vanuatu's maritime department, put it like this.
7: I don't have an understanding. I know it is Vanuatu. I know. I don't understand how they think it's theirs. And the moment I try and understand how they think, then I am going to start to think like a colonizer.
4: He says there is no room for compromise and that he will not try and understand the French position.
7: You understand the colonial thinking. When you do understand and acknowledge that colonizers will always be colonizers, that's not something that comes as a surprise. A thief will always be a thief, and he enjoys being a thief. And no matter how best you can tell him that a thief is a bad person, as long as he's got a possession, he feels like he's doing something right, but a thief will always be a thief.
4: France's Foreign Minister, Jean-Noël Barrot, said in a statement that areas of cooperation were also discussed. The minister says he reiterated their position regarding French sovereignty.
1: As geopolitical tensions increase in the Pacific region and security alliances are being forged left, right and centre, questions are being raised over whether the Ocean of Peace concept is being hijacked. The Ocean of Peace declaration was made by members of the Pacific Islands Forum last year, recognising the role of civil society in peace building. As Johnny Blades reports, the emphasis of the initiative seems to have quickly shifted.
8: Australia recently signed the Vuvale Union and

0: Oceans of Peace Alliance treaties with Fiji, the latest in a series of regional pacts that Canberra has forged with Pacific countries. Australia's High Commissioner in Suva, Peter Roberts, says the new treaties underline Fiji's position as a regional leader.
1: The Vivala Union and the Ocean of Peace Alliance have a really strong regional component. I think we've all seen during this fuel crisis how important Fiji is as a hub, and we've seen on security matters how important Fiji is as a regional leader, including through Prime Minister Rambuka's vision for the Ocean of Peace.
0: Peter Roberts says the treaties empower Australia and Fiji to support the Pacific region in efforts against security threats such as transnational crime, cybercrime and illegal fishing.
1: Including in this is Fiji and Australia supporting the establishment of the Ocean of Peace Centre and close cooperation with the Pacific Islands Forum. And so you'll see Australia and Fiji standing together in support of the stability and prosperity of the region.
0: The Vivale Union is backed by around $1 billion Australian dollars in funding from Australia for Fiji over a decade. Australia is also funding the Ocean of Peace Centre to the tune of around $22 million. A geopolitical commentator, Dr. Connor Graham from the Lowy Institute, says Australia sees great value for money in these arrangements. He says Australia is driven by the aim of keeping China out of Pacific waters and maintaining its position as the dominant security partner in the island's region.
2: I'd note as well, $1 billion over 10 years is a lot of money, but it's relatively small fries in terms of defence and sort of, the rest of the defence budget and militarisation. So I think this sort of defence through diplomacy is quite a cost-effective use of money.
0: While Canberra notches a big diplomatic win, regional civil society has been left wondering where it all leaves the Ocean of Peace Declaration. The declaration came together off the back of significant engagement with and made provision for civil society. But now, with the signing of the Ocean of Peace Alliance and plans to establish the centre, the language has shifted from being about conflict prevention, peace building and mediation towards deterrence and countering China through military means. It coincides with the plan of the Australian-led Joint Heads of Pacific Security to insert itself into the Pacific Forum-led regional security architecture and to advance a regional deployment framework. Joey Tao, the coordinator of the Pacific Network on Globalisation and the chair of the Pacific Regional NGO Organisations Alliance, says that as civil society, they welcomed the original Ocean of Peace initiative.
3: But our main concern is that we hope such a declaration is not co-opted or used as a strategy to advance external security and military interest of external parties.
0: He says the Ocean of Peace concept should be something that responds to legacy issues in the Pacific, including self-determination crises in West Papua and New Caledonia, the planetary biodiversity crisis, exploitation of ocean resources, nuclear testing, and also new threats of nuclearization in the region. Mr. Tao says any further development of the Ocean of Peace Centre must draw from existing regional policy priorities.
3: One, the Rarotonga Treaty, which declares our region as a nuclear-free region. And secondly, other initiatives as such need to be informed by the Pacific. And when I say Pacific peoples, this is a challenge for us as a region as to how do we really determine these oceans of peace, or if there is other further developments around this declaration. With the proposal of a peace institute, I think it needs further consultation. It needs to be informed by Pacific people and one that is not determined by external parties.
0: The coordinator of political engagement for the Pacific Women Mediators Network, Sharon Bagwan-Rolls, is concerned about the lack of focus on peace building.
4: So for us, demilitarization is at the top of the agenda. You can't talk about peace with simply saying that it is the absence of violence or conflict. We have to talk about peace building in the operationalization of the Ocean of Peace Declaration, and that has been clear for us from the start.
0: She says it's important not to see peace building as simply a regional security agenda.
4: It is critical that the future or the operationalization of the Ocean of Peace Declaration through the Pacific Islands Forum needs a stronger focus on peace building in practice, not simply from seeing peace through a traditional security or militarized lens, but through a civilian lens, through a civil society lens, through a people-centered lens.
0: Ms. Bhagwan Rolls says while her network welcomes the opportunity to contribute through an advisory role in the development of the Regional Action Plan on Peace and Security, this could go a step further.
4: But really understanding the depth of work that needs to be done for our Pacific Island communities to really feel at peace when they face or as they face the impact of polycrises such as climate change, ecological disasters, the issues in terms of oceans and rising sea levels.
0: Civil society is also concerned that the Ocean of Peace initiative is being dominated by Australia and Fiji, not necessarily with Pacific regional buy-in. Joey Tull says that to declare something as regional requires wider consultation, not just an agreement between two countries.
3: Anything of a peace, regional peace institute or anything further along those lines need proper consultation. So I must caution what stems from a bilateral agreement should not very much impact the regional stance. We have to caution ourselves around that. It calls for wider consultation, and I think that is the proper process of informing policy.
0: Meanwhile, Sharon Bhagwan Rolls has called on the foreign ministers of Pacific Forum members to ensure that things don't move too hastily and that substantive consultation with civil society peace builders can take place.
5: The Tongan countertenor who won this year's Kiri Te Kanawa Song Quest says his success is still sinking in. Samuel Mataele won the $50,000 first prize after a spectacular gala night in Wellington at what is New Zealand's most prestigious opera competition. I sat down with Mataele and asked what the experience was like.
6: It was a week of no rest. When you weren't singing, your brain was working overtime. So it was intense and it took a lot of my concentration, and it was unlike anything I'd ever experienced really before. Yeah, you'd expect that from a competition as big as the Kiri Te Kanawa Song Quest. Mm,
7: definitely. And you're a counter tenor. Could you tell me a little bit about what that means? I read that it's one of the more rare opera voice types in the male register.
6: Yeah. So basically, it's a male voice type that sings in head voice around the range of a female mezzo-soprano or alto.
7: And as a proud Tongan as well, what do you think this win means for your family and for your community and the whole kingdom of Tonga?
6: Yeah, I mean, I'm obviously very proud of my heritage, and I think winning this competition has put Tonga on a pedestal in the sense that Tonga's a very small island, and yet there's so much talent to be found within it, and not just within the island itself, but within the diaspora. I mean, I'm not the first Tongan to have won the competition. My brother, Felipe Manu, had won it before me, and I mean, we both come from the same villages in Tonga, so I think there must be something in the air of the villages that we're from. But yeah, there's just a pride that I've got, and I hope that other Tongans have, because I don't win it just for me, but for all of us.
7: And we spoke about it briefly last time we chatted, how classical music isn't always seen as a traditional pathway for our Pacific people, because it is more of a European or Western art form. But then we've also heard people saying Pacific people do so well in standouts on the scene because of that innate storytelling elements of our culture. What's your thoughts on that?
6: I 100% agree. I think we have a significant advantage because we don't necessarily grow up with classical music, but music in general, and storytelling is a part of who we are. We are oral people. We tell our stories through song and through dance. And I think that has, when you use that sort of core of your being and then attach it to the Western style of opera, which will inevitably take your music more internationally because it's more accepted internationally. Yeah, Pacific Islanders, I think the reason why we're doing so well for such a minority is because we grow up with that. I find that we have a warmth to our sound. It's unique, I think. I mean, we're not the only people with good voices, but I think we have this warmth, this richness to our sound that is attractive to listeners in Europe. And I think that's what pushes us further.
7: Coming back to the finals, was there any point during that where you thought I could actually win this competition?
6: In all honesty, no. It was rather the opposite, actually. I went through the entire competition being not that stressed because I had it in my mind, sort of, because I like to go into competitions thinking of them more as performances than competitions, because then I start to get competitive. I'm a very competitive person, but I don't like to bring that to art because I think that's what destroys art. That's what destroys music. I want the music that I'm making to be authentic and not just having to sound perfect because, you know, I'm trying to win a competition. So, no, I didn't really think of the competitive side of it anyway, but when I did, you stand yourself next to people who are much more experienced, much older. You don't really compare yourself at that point. Yeah.
8: That's beautiful. Yeah, looking ahead now, winning this, of course, opens so many doors. It's launched so many careers in the classical arts. What's next for you? What do you want to see happen with your win?
6: Well, it's offered a lot of exposure, and I'm immensely grateful for it. But at the moment, I'm planning to finish my undergraduate degree. Let the voice do its thing. You know, the voice is a part of the body, and as the body changes, the voice changes. So taking it, not being stagnant, but taking it slower and going with the flow, letting the voice decide where I go from here. But I'm planning to stay in Auckland until I finish my undergraduate degree. And then you look towards using the prize money to help launch me into Europe. If not for a career, then to carry on my studies.
8: Beautiful. That's all the questions I had.
6: Thank you so much for the opportunity.
8: No worries. Thank you and congratulations.
6: Thank you.
5: A Catholic priest in Papua New Guinea says a community-led shift in how communities handle grief could de-escalate ongoing violence related to accusations of the use of sangoma or sorcery. A recent incident in PNG's Highlands has again put the spotlight on sorcery accusation-related violence and the human rights issues surrounding it. A Tere Ano Matiariki has more.
9: An elderly woman was rescued recently from a mob torturing her over allegations that she practiced sorcery to cause harm to others in Enga province. Sorcery accusation-related violence has been troubling isolated Highlands communities as far back as the 1980s. Father Philip Gibbs, who has been in PNG for over 50 years, much of it in the Highlands, says what drives the violence is a cultural belief that nothing is ever coincidental.
10: I think what's behind it is a general feeling in Papua New Guinea that they don't accept just accidents or something happening by chance. Usually there's a sense that there's a personal grievance or someone's behind it.
9: Father Gibbs says those accused aren't the only ones damaged by this violence.
10: It's not just the person that was suffered the violence themselves, but sometimes it's their close relatives, especially children who are now suffering.
9: Father Gibbs says awareness workshops run by groups like Caritas had been helping reduce the violence in Enga before this latest case.
10: We're kind of a bit hopeful that trying to discuss the reality of it and to get people to make some decisions that they really don't want this sort of violence in their communities, that it will catch on, it will spread.
9: It's clear more education is needed for areas like healthcare.
10: To be able to try to explain to people a scientific reason why someone would be ill or why someone died, rather than just telling them, well, it's a village problem. As they say in Pidgin, something blanc place. But we try to convince the nurses and the doctors not to use that argument because that easily leads to accusations of sorcery.
9: Father Gibbs says community-led conversation about how to deal with grief is the solution he's seen work.
10: We've got to find other ways rather than pointing to some person, often an older person, person who's not well liked in the community, for instance. They've just got to realise that they're really scapegoats and they've got to do something about it.
9: The Inga Police Commander Chief Superintendent Stephen Harris has told local media that police will not tolerate sorcery accusation-related violence in any form. However, the low rate of prosecutions for sorcery accusation-related violence show there is a lot of work still to be done to reduce the tolerance of communities for this violence.
5: A former Fiji Prime Minister, Mahendra Chaudhry, says ex-convict George Speight should reveal the masterminds of the 2000 coup. The Labour Party leader made the comment after Mr. Speight, the coup frontman, appeared before the Constitutional Review Commission. The failed businessman led rebel soldiers from the military's counter-revolutionary warfare unit in an armed takeover of the then coalition government led by Mr. Chaudhry. Margot Staunton has the details.
11: The Labour leader, who was held hostage with his government for 56 days, says George Speight knows who was behind the coup.
12: He has the answers. He knows, because he's always been regarded as a front man. There were real people who were behind him, but they remain unidentified to this day. And he has himself said that those who were associated with him are roaming around freely.
11: George Speight pled guilty to treason after the coup and spent 24 years in jail before he was released with a presidential pardon in September 2024. Mr. Chaudhry says many Fijians want to know who is behind the failed coup.
12: He can help bring about closure to this whole episode because it still remains open. People don't know who really were behind the coup. Only he and Joe Natha, they know, but they are hesitant. They're reluctant to name them.
11: Joe Nata became the face of the coup and admits he played a key role as a negotiator. He also spent 24 years in jail for treason, but has stopped short of naming anyone for the sake of the families involved. Mr. Chaudhry says there's a bigger issue at stake.
12: The families would have supported these people when they were involved in the coup. Whether they ever deserve sympathy, we don't know. So it's a question of other people. They should be thinking about those who really suffered the pain and the anguish of the coups.
11: Mr. Chaudhry has his own views about who the perpetrators were.
12: We know that it was our parliamentary opposition who were involved in the coup because they wanted to get back into power. So it was them and their associates, but I cannot name them.
11: He said that while the then military Lieutenant Sitiveni Rambuka led Fiji's first two coups in 1987, he resigned and did not serve as the leader of the opposition after the 1999 election.
12: He became chairman of the State Council of Chiefs at the time. And we know that the GCC, in meetings which were held frequent to the coups, they were in support of the coup.
11: The Labour leader says George Speight has never apologised personally or asked for forgiveness.
5: In the Cook Islands, a month-long expedition aboard New Zealand's state-of-the-art ocean research vessel Kaharua 2 is looking to further understand how climate change affects the ocean. The partnership between Climate Change Cook Islands and Earth Science New Zealand aims to establish the first comprehensive baseline of conditions across the Cook Islands' exclusive economic zone. Voyage lead and oceanographer Denise Fernandez from Earth Science New Zealand says the expedition is the first step in building a long-term picture of the state of the Cook Islands ocean.
13: Basically, we are trying to gather information from the ocean to describe the state of the ocean of the Cook Islands Exclusive Economic Zone so we can, in the future, know whether changes have been happening in this ocean. We can always come back to this reference period.
5: Scientists are collecting data from the surface to the depths of more than 5,000 metres, with a particular focus on the northern Cook Islands, where ocean heat content has increased significantly. Fernandez says this study is vital as the changes happening below the surface directly affects local livelihoods.
13: if climate change will have some impacts in the heat and the salinity and the currents, that would also cascade on affecting ecosystems in this area. So we know that Tropicana's ecosystems and supporting the food chains is very important for many industries and for people. So we are trying to give a description of this area in this time.
5: Climate Change Cook Islands Director Wayne King says the expedition is helping develop a long-term ocean monitoring program.
14: We don't know ourselves with 100% accuracy what is in our ocean. So the idea of it is to capture what we call baseline. That's all the information from the surface of the water, surface of the ocean, right to the very bottom. That will allow us to then know what changes will occur over time.
5: Mr. King says the information will help the Cook Islands understand how climate change is affecting fisheries, coral reefs, ocean chemistry, and carbon storage, which he adds directly impacts the livelihoods of everyday Cook Islanders.
14: So that will be valuable to us as a country to better understand, because we are an ocean state. Very small country land-wise, very big country ocean-wise. So we need to understand if there is change in those oceans.
5: On board as an observer is Tangimitsua Tango Pairau from youth and environmental NGO Kōrero o Te Orau. While he described the voyage as outside his comfort zone, he says it is important for Cook Islanders to be involved in scientific expeditions carried out in their waters, even if it is research they are unfamiliar with.
15: The ocean deserves our attention before any problems become massive. You know, there's changes happening beneath our ocean that we don't know about as people. It's not visible, but it always influences like our fisheries, coral reefs, the ecosystems that so many of us depend on.
5: As a youth leader, he believes young Cook Islanders need to be included so they can be better prepared to make decisions as the country's future leaders.
15: I mean, it's important to share that sort of knowledge with our youth to allow them to understand what's happening. The ocean is changing quite a lot. And for the, you know, the island nations like the Cook Islands, those changes affect us all.
5: For Fernandez, involving Cook Islanders directly in researching their own ocean is just as important as the data itself.
13: Information is power, so giving information to the people living in these waters is giving them the power to make the decisions.
5: The voyage is scheduled to conclude on July 23rd. Award-winning costume designer Liz McGregor, who hails from Tonga, is no stranger to working on big movie films, but says landing the opportunity to be part of Disney's Moana live-action film was a dream come true. The film, which is now showing in cinemas, is directed by Thomas Kail, with Dwayne The Rock Johnson reprising his role as the demigod Maui, and newcomer Catherine Langaia as the lead Moana.
16: Are you ready to be the hero?
17: Let's go save the world.
5: Liz McGregor says she spent countless hours researching to ensure the attire seen on screen was reflective of all Pacific cultures. In an interview with Susanna Suisuiki, McGregor shared how authentic cultural knowledge was valued on set.
18: And there was one thing that was really key to me in New Zealand here as well, but also in Atlanta and in Hawaii as well, where we shot, is that we had to call things by their proper name. You know, it wasn't just a belt or a, you know, that people had to know what siapo was, you know, what masi was, what ngatu, you know, the differences of the looks between them, that, you know, it's a kuinga, it's a tuinga, it's, you know, it's a fusi siapo, you know, it's not just a belt. So that was great, teaching a whole bunch of people in Atlanta who hadn't encountered anything like this before our languages and cultures and customs.
19: You described working on this movie as your personal Polynesian Disney princess moment. As a proud Tongan, how does it feel to see the traditions that you grew up with elevated onto a massive global stage?
18: It's a really, really high level of emotion, you know, when you see yourself, your kainga represented, you see your kids, you know, your nieces and your nephews up there on screen, and they're on the biggest screen in the world, you know. It doesn't get any bigger than Disney, really. It's like, and that you're being held to high esteem and that your culture is being represented and respected. And it's a really joyful moment. It's also really emotional, you know. I've been watching, like everyone else, you know, people's reactions online, and nothing brings me greater joy than the emotional impact it's having on, yeah, people of Pacifica.
19: Been a week or so since the film's been out. What do you make of the reviews towards it? Do you feel that the majority of the critics have missed the point?
18: They're missing the point completely, you know. And it, you know, I can't help but get upset when I actually hear people say, what's the point? You know, it's like, because they're dismissing all of us. It's like, we are the point, you know. Our culture is the point. What we have up on screen is the point, and how we connect to it is the point, and how that is being, you know, broadcast to everyone around the world is the point, you know. I know, you know, reviewers, they look at so many other things other than connectivity of people to subject matter, and so they've missed the point, you know. It's sad because, you know, it reflects, you know, their opinions are apparently higher than all of ours. And I think we're the ones who actually really matter here. And no one's making that point. Oh, there are some people actually making that point, and I'm really happy to see that as well.
5: That's Tangata o te Moana for this week. For all episodes, head over to rnz.co.nz/Pacific. We're also on Spotify, Apple and iHeartRadio. 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
16: Whakalofa lahi atu. 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
20: Louis Armstrong, when you're smiling, there must be some useful science in his advice. Bonnie Harrison, kia ora.
21: Kia ora back. And yes, from the journal Emotion, when people see your smile, their facial muscles start to imitate yours within 300 to 400 milliseconds.
20: Wow.
21: And according to researchers, you immediately trust the smiling person more.
20: What if you don't like the smiling person to begin with?
21: Well, your facial muscles won't mimic theirs, simply. And that also applies to smiles that you read as false smiles. But if you do start to smile back, it will boost your own mood. And interestingly, when people don't frown as much because they have Botox in their faces, that can reduce depression. Maybe not clinical depression, but certainly low mood.
20: Really? So people who are Botoxed up, like Simon Cowell.
21: Yes, and Kim Kardashian and the like. In theory, they should be less miserable. The comparison I saw out of the University of California is with dancing.
20: Dancing?
21: Yeah, when people smile together, it's bonding. So apparently, it is getting on the dance floor with someone and feeling closer to them than you normally would.
20: Well, you are closer to them than you normally would be.
21: True, but it also changes how you feel about that person.
20: So that's why old school dancing was always heavily associated with romance.
21: Yes, I think so. And also also marching in the military, you know? Being in sync with your fellow soldiers, it has a really similar effect.
20: Until the shooting starts. Oh. Well, actually, to help when the shooting starts, isn't it? So what about emojis, smiling emojis? Did they look at those?
21: They did, actually. A much weaker effect. But what it seems to do is it will just make you use the same emoji back.
20: Yeah, which people do. I groan sometimes when I have to use the ones that are available. I don't know about you.
21: Well, you can customise them, I think. You can use AI to type a description of the emoji that you want. I haven't actually tried it. But, Jim, a question for you. How would you weigh a giant octopus
20: I like it when you have octopus information. Is this a trick question?
21: No, and there is a simple answer if you think about it.
20: Do all the arms weigh the same?
21: No. An octopus's third arm is longer, and also some of the other arms. They get more of a workout on a daily in daily use, and they have a different mass.
20: Yeah.
21: The team at the Aquarium of the Pacific, this is in Long Beach, California, they have a resident giant Pacific octopus. Her name is Glinda. And when they weigh Glinda, they put her in a laundry basket, let the water drain out, weigh Glinda and the basket, because they know what the basket weighs, then they have their answer. And Glinda's trained to get into the basket by herself. She's actually quite happy there.
20: She's not a basket case.
21: She's not.
20: Not a basket case.
21: Well, one of the aquarists says the process just takes seconds. She knows it so well.
20: Is that an aquarist? Mm. Is that someone who weighs octopuses? No, that'd be an octopist.
21: Jim, an aquarist is someone who works in an aquarium.
20: I've never heard that before.
21: Really?
20: What's your ending, Bonnie, if you were using an IST job description?
21: For me? I'm your educationist, obviously. What are you? You're a journalist.
20: I'm a natterist.
21: A what?
20: I natter.
21: You matter? Oh, I'm not sure that's right, Jim. Don't get carried away. Glinda, by the way, she weighs 7.7 kilos, a dainty, dainty octopus. But staying with our fellow creatures, several science sites are reporting on this. This is Southeast Asia's silent forests, so-called because Asian songbirds are being trapped and essentially caged out of existence. Millions of songbirds are kept as pets, or they are entered into singing competitions. This is especially big in Indonesia. There's a big trade in that. There's been habitat loss as well, but it's estimated that up to 84 million birds are kept in cages just across Java alone.
20: Wow.
21: The world's songbird market is worth just billions. And one researcher in the journal Current Biology says there may be more birds behind bars than left in the wild.
20: Sad.
21: Very sad. And, you know, humans are careless as well. I didn't know that pretty much all the birds are gone from the island of Guam. This is because the brown tree snake was brought to the island, probably inadvertently. But the snakes ate the birds. And now Guam's ecosystem is dominated by spiders. Yeah, it has 40 times as many big spiders as the surrounding island.
20: Eek. Because the birds kept the spider population down.
21: Yeah, exactly.
20: I'd never heard that either. Do you have any cheerful news?
21: I'll get there. The BBC is running a feature which asks how much we need wearables. You know this, the wearable tech? If people want to read that, they can. Here's a quote, though. You slept fine, but then you checked your smartwatch. Yeah. Researchers have coined the word orthosomnia. It's referring to the anxiety that they see in people who wear wearables, obsessed with the sleep metrics that they get from their smartwatches and their rings. And when they were studied, you know, many of them were sleeping perfectly well, but that's not the impression that they had from their tracking readouts.
20: No, interesting.
21: Changed their perception. And while we're doing techie talk, this is from the slash.tech site. It says, if you are a user of the search engine DuckDuckGo, it's just given its browser a feature that many people have been waiting for.
20: DuckDuckGo is the one that's privacy focused.
21: Yes, for the discerning user. Now it is letting users watch YouTube videos without the ads.
20: Shame.
21: Hallelujah. Now, night owls.
20: Are there day owls? Actually, I think there are day owls.
21: I think there are two. There's a burrowing owl, which is active during the day.
20: So the term night owl isn't a redundancy. I was just clearing that up.
21: And that actually reminds me, I had this noted down to mention during the Asian songbirds. This is sad. Thanks to the Harry Potter films, there's also a really big trade in capturing owls to put in cages, you know, kind of recreating the owls for wizards thing in the film.
20: It's
21: quite unfortunate. Anyway, the Medical Express Online is reporting on a study of New Zealand women. It's showing that night owls tend to choose less nutritious food. They carry more belly fat. and show a higher metabolic risk.
20: Nighttime eating?
21: Yes, that was a big factor.
20: Do you like the word belly, or do you say stomach or tummy?
21: I actually grew up using the word puku, and I didn't even realise it was a kupu Māori until
20: that's a good alternative,
21: much right? later in life.
20: I read the other day a lot of people, including me, don't like saying belly. Mm. It's gone the way of words like moist and phlegm and
21: yeah.
20: such.
21: Well, I think orifice is another one that people kind of cringe from
20: oh, yeah.
21: these days. But I don't mind it personally. You know, I go into the orifice every day. Another question for you, Jim.
20: Yep.
21: For you, what is the ideal length of a movie?
20: Oh, that's a good question. Mm. A good movie? I don't know, up to 2 hours?
21: Well, this is in Vice magazine. You might have noticed movies are getting longer.
20: Yeah.
21: But moviegoers want them shorter. So 88 minutes was the ideal average length. This was a survey of 2,000 people. Only 10% said that 2 hours or more is acceptable. And only 3% would voluntarily sign up for anything over 2.5 hours.
20: Yeah, but they go and watch these long films. I think the last Avatar one was well over 3 hours, wasn't it?
21: Well, in the age of short attention spans, people want them to be shorter.
20: It's a world in a hurry, Bonnie.
21: Mm. What else? Popular science says holding your sneezes in can be actually very bad for you. You can do internal tissue damage. In some cases, you can even rupture your eardrums. So when in doubt, let it out.
20: So I gather there are people who hold in their sneezes.
21: Oh, well, we all do sometimes. You know, it's the classic, you put your finger across the bottom of your nose.
20: Well, to stop an oncoming sneeze, yes. People say bless you, which is also bonding, like you were talking about before.
21: I don't know if it's bonding. It's just, it's automatic, isn't it?
20: It's better than saying stop it.
21: True. In the journal Behavioural Ecology, birds avoid wind turbines that are painted like snakes. Just in case any turbinists tuned in.
20: That's useful science.
21: It is. On Science Daily, the reason why gold doesn't tarnish.
20: Ah.
21: Yeah. Researchers have discovered that atoms on gold surfaces, they reorganise themselves into patterns that block oxygen from reacting with the metal. So that suppresses the process of oxidation by up to a trillionfold, which is just a delicious number. So if your gold jewellery tarnishes, it is not 24 carat.
20: 24 carat's too soft for jewellery, isn't it?
21: Yes. Well, the jewellery that you wear, anyway.
20: Gold is money, everything else is credit. J.P. Morgan.
21: You're a book of quotes. two more things. Around a third of people are able to fully rebuild their brains after a stroke, and uncovering why is pointing the way to better treatments for everyone.
20: Excellent.
21: Yeah, this is reported in New Scientist. It's thought that cognitively healthy people have more residual brain power to spare if the brain is damaged by a stroke. But, you know, conversely, people with more education may have further to fall, as it were. So a study found that university-educated people, they showed steeper drop-offs in high-level brain functioning than people without degrees. So they found that those with a mutation of this certain gene, it's CCRT5, they recover better from strokes. That gene is disproportionately common among Ashkenazi Jews, as well as some other people with European or West Asian ancestry. And this mutation also protects against HIV. So a drug currently used in HIV treatment is being studied to see if it can duplicate the natural advantages seen among people born with this beneficial mutation. So research is ongoing, but the initial results have been quite promising.
20: More good news.
21: And finally, my third and final question for you, Jim. What kind of procrastinator are you?
20: What kind of procrastinator?
21: Yes.
20: Regular.
21: Well, that's not one of the categories. This is from Neuroscience News. Researchers basically synthesised hundreds of studies across psychology and behavioural economics and neuroscience.
20: Why? I mean, we all know we procrastinate.
21: Yes, but it's getting worse. And so this is the National Institute of Health in the US. They describe procrastination this way. The immediate relief from anxiety creates a neurological loop that becomes a noose that tightens over time.
20: Oh, that's poetic.
21: Mm. So this is basically long ago, our human survival demanded lots of immediate actions, like you need to go hunt food or you will starve. But today's modern knowledge economy, it forces us to perform these nebulous tasks like working through red tape and having your identity validated online, emailing your tax documents, etc. And all of these apparently fail to activate our primitive survival drive.
20: I don't know, you don't want IRD after you. That's the kind of modern equivalent of the saber-toothed tiger.
21: Oh, point taken. In fact, that point is sort of mentioned in this research. Procrastination does a lot of damage, you know, like incurring financial penalties, for example. The list is long. Relationships can be badly damaged by putting things off and neglecting things at home. As AI tools automate routine labour, reckons Cambridge University, personal productivity and self-regulation will emerge as the absolute baseline skills required to successfully manage new workplace systems.
20: Okay, so we've got to smarten up. That's lovely, Bonnie. Can we talk about this next time?
21: No. For you to pick the 9 categories of procrastinator that they identify. Here we are. Warrior, pessimist, perfectionist, dreamer, zigzagger, rebel, thrill seeker, hedonist, and burnout.
20: You don't say someone's a burnout.
21: Oh, right. Burnoutist.
20: Burnoutist.
21: Yes. All this is in a new book. It's called Solving Procrastination, The Science of Why We Put Things Off and How to Finally Stop. Some of these descriptions, these names are pretty self-evident. So I'll just mention the ones that aren't. The warrior is paralysed by fear of what might go wrong, right? The perfectionist avoids starting or finishing because they fear their work is not going to be flawless. Yeah. The zigzagger gets distracted and flits between all sorts of different tasks unproductively.
20: Which one are you?
21: Well, I don't procrastinate. It's quite simple. What are you?
20: I seem to be a perfectionist and a zigzagger. Oh, and a warrior and a dreamer.
21: And a sinner and a saint, and you do not feel ashamed. Oh, well, you probably can't be helped if the list is that long. But the book offers some common sense advice to end procrastination for other people with simpler needs, perhaps. Modern work is encouraging because many tasks are, quote, hard to care about at a basic psychological level.
20: Amen to that.
21: Yeah. For many people, procrastination begins probably at university, right? Leaving assignments, leaving revisions to the last minute. I think half of all students have been found to procrastinate chronically. About 1 in 5 adults at work, including probably quite a few of those students who've gone on to work.
20: Yeah.
21: And a large-scale study found, this is New Zealand dollars, $36,000 drop in average salary for every point decrease on a 5-point procrastination scale.
20: That can't be. I wouldn't have any salary left at all. That's severe.
21: Quoting again, solving procrastination is not about squeezing every possible drop of productivity out of your day. It's about helping you do the things you want to, when you want to, without guilt or stress. And the key point is that you can choose how you spend your time rather than having this choice stolen from you by procrastination.
20: Thank you, Dr. Harrison. I must read the book. No, the book sounds good. I must read it at some point. great to talk to you.
21: Well, you should get the author on Sunday mornings. Do it today. Bye-bye.
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0: RNZ News at 11 o'clock. Good morning, Atamarie. I'm Evie Ashton. Spain are the FIFA World Cup champions, beating Argentina 1-0 in this morning's final, which went into extra time. No one had scored after 90 minutes of football before substitute Ferran Torres delivered the decisive goal. It's the second World Cup triumph for the Spanish men, 16 years after their first victory, and it means both Spain's men's and women's football teams are now reigning world champions. Fletcher Building-owned Golden Bay Cement will receive up to $60 million from the government to keep cement manufacturing operating at its Northland plant. In an announcement on the NZX, Fletcher says rising costs, including those related to carbon, would likely have forced the plant to close by 2030, leaving the country entirely reliant on imported cement. In return, Golden Bay Cement has committed to investing at least $150 million through to 2040. Golden Bay produces about 60% of the country's cement, which it says has a lower carbon footprint than imported alternatives. A climate activist says New Zealand First's billion-dollar pledge for oil and gas exploration would be better spent on investing in renewables. New Zealand First wants to explore deep sea basins around the country for oil and gas if it's elected, saying it'll shore up the country's fuel security. The party would also invest an initial $1 billion into a national survey fund. Greenpeace Chief Executive Russell Norman says that money should be invested in renewable electricity generation.
1: That would actually give us energy sovereignty. It would mean cheaper energy, and it would mean energy which doesn't destroy the climate.
0: Russell Norman says exploring for new oil and gas is a gamble, and it would take years to have any effect on New Zealand's fuel supplies. An advocate for sexual abuse survivors is calling for cross-party support for newly proposed consent laws. National is promising to modernise laws on sexual consent if it's re-elected, saying there must be consent before sex every time rather than assuming it's been given. Help Executive Director Catherine McPhillips says the move makes sense.
2: We're the last to catch up on this, and so it would be strange to not have cross-party support because it is so logical, it's so necessary, and it shouldn't be something to be played with politically. Like, this is something that we must do.
0: Catherine McPhillips says she's hopeful the proposal will lead to meaningful reform. The US Secretary of State Marco Rubio has hailed what he calls Lebanon's move towards peace at a meeting in Washington with President Joseph Aoun. It's the first time a Lebanese president has visited the US since 2009. The two men discussed the implementation of a US-brokered framework agreement signed last month. It maps out a phased Israeli withdrawal from southern Lebanon in exchange for the disarmament of Hezbollah. The Ministry for Primary Industries has received more than 500 reports from the public of unwell or dead birds in less than a week. The country's first two cases of bird flu have been confirmed in the last week. While there have been no new cases since Friday, Chief Veterinary Officer Mary Van Andel expects the H5 strain to become an epidemic in New Zealand.
3: Now that we know that the disease can come here and we know that it can move between ocean-going seabirds and native birds with the detection of the kahu, so this means that we will expect to find more cases because we can't stop ocean-going birds from coming here from Antarctica, and we also can't stop New Zealand's wildlife from moving across New Zealand.
0: Dr. Van Andel says it's unclear how the disease will affect native wildlife. A conserve water notice for Amadou has been lifted because reservoirs have recovered to normal levels. The notice was imposed after damaging rain earlier this month. Fog in Auckland has caused the cancellation of some domestic flights and delayed others. An Auckland Airport spokesperson says 14 domestic flights have been delayed and a further 17 have been cancelled. Met Service says the fog is due to clear this morning. And parking meters in Hutt City are being affected by what the council says is a nationwide communications problem. It says its provider is working to restore service as quickly as possible. That's the news. Kuinanga Pitaputa Kōrero. A short forecast is next.
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0: The forecast from Met Service to midnight tonight. Northland to Waikato, including Coromandel. Morning fog for some, causing delays at Auckland Airport. Isolated showers becoming widespread this afternoon, some heavy, with thunderstorms possible about Aotea, Great Barrier Island. Waitomo, Taumaru Nui and Taranaki. Showers becoming isolated this afternoon and clearing tonight. Bay of Plenty, the central high country, also from Gisborne to Wairarapa, also for Wellington. Cloudy spells and isolated showers, more persistent showers about the central high country this morning. From Whanganui to Kapiti, a few showers in Whanganui and Manawatu, clearing to fine this morning or afternoon. Nelson, Marlborough and Canterbury, morning cloud, clears to fine weather. From Buller to Fiordland, also Otago, excluding Clutha, mainly fine weather, drizzle developing in Buller and Fiordland tonight. Southland and Clutha, isolated morning coastal showers clearing to fine everywhere this afternoon. And at Rere Kohu, Chatham Islands, cloudy spells and a few morning showers. The time has just gone 6 minutes past 11. We'll have news headlines on the half hour.
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8: In a moment, our political commentators are with us, Tim Hurdle and Gareth Hughes, as the Parliament sits for one of its final sessions, if not the final session of the year. About 10 weeks left, I think, to pass legislation before we are into an election campaign. Firefighter, lifesaver, Ironman athlete, Ollie Puddock on his business and how he came to be running Inner Bloom, which sells coffee, canned coffee, infused with a range of protein adaptogens and nootropics. What are these, you ask? We'll explain. And how he came to be running a cold brew coffee business. And how do you densify housing?

0: what's happening on the centre right. But what did you take away from that conference, Gareth?
1: Well, I mean, it looked pretty good. Like, it was pretty flashy, all the lights, all the stage shows and performances. But here they are trotting out this sort of coterie of old, washed-up politicians, you know, people whose careers ended a huge many, many years ago. In the case of, say, Stuart Nash, for example, you know, sacked from cabinet. The key policy announced was $1 billion for oil and gas survey exploration. Look, you know, governments previously have thrown tens of millions of dollars at the oil industry trying to find oil. There's no guarantee it would be found. I get the topicality of it. We're in a fuel crisis. The Strait of Hormuz is shut again. But oil companies have spent, you know, huge fortunes looking for oil. They haven't found it. The opposition is right. You know, if we actually wanted to guarantee energy security, we'd be spending that $1 billion rolling out solar panels and batteries.
0: So you're not planning a political comeback then to Parliament, by the sounds of it?
1: No, that's right.
0: I'd hate to ever have to refute he's washed up a couple of times out. What did you make of it, Tim? There's certainly, you know, there's a spring in the step, isn't there, in New Zealand First?
2: Yeah, I know. I was surprised. I was reading this morning they didn't fill every seat. They were got a bit disappointed by the amount of people that came to his rallies. You know, he has got some big crowds around the provinces, but this was sort of in South Auckland, so I suspect it's more difficult country for New Zealand First. They're pushing at the same things. There was a lot of focus on personalities, on people, with that one policy, and kind of almost attacking everybody. I'm not sure that they're appealing to any new audience. His challenge, I think, and normally New Zealand First goes up in elections. I think they might be in danger of what happened to ACT last election, that they were very high profile through the parliamentary term, and when the campaign came along, they didn't have a lot new to show, and they sort of struggled to get a share of voice. So it'll be very interesting to see whether he can sustain his poll rating above 10%.
0: Historically, it's understated, though, isn't it? Historically, they tend to be underrated in polls compared to what they deliver on election night.
2: Yeah, and that's kind of what I'm suggesting, is that he tends to turn up on during the crucial time when the spotlight comes on and puts on the Winston Peters show. But we've kind of had a 2.5 year residency at the Beehive Theatre, and so now he hasn't got that same sort of shock factor that he has in the previous elections.
0: How do you read what's happening on the centre right, Gareth? And we're focusing on this because the poll trend, tight as it has been between the potential left bloc and right bloc for some months now, the poll trend and the poll of polls suggests a narrow return for the three parties currently in government, were this to be the result on election night. But what is changing very much is the likely makeup of that coalition, and indeed potentially of a cabinet, were these polls again to be indicative of what we're to get. What are you making of what's happening on the right, between and within the parties?
1: Well, it's clear they're in competition with each other. You know, they're competing for the same votes. ACT rolled out Paul Henry, for example. You know, he's not going to be attracting any or many votes from Labour or the Greens, for example. They're kind of competing for a shrinking pool of votes. National's big worry is, you know, they've had 8 polls now this year that show them under 30%. The Reid Research last week had them at 28%. You know, no major party wants to be in that position. And what it does is it weakens their composition in a future government. At the moment, they're kind of like the meat and the sandwich being pulled by two parties that come out with really provocative policies, really provocative statements. I mean, Shane Jones' speech on the weekend talking about getting out your knee pads when it refers to Prime Minister Modi of India having just signed the free trade agreement is pretty extreme stuff. And they're getting all the attention, and what they're trying to do is boost their votes so they have a larger share around the cabinet table. There's a few wild cards with the election. We know that if Top did get 5%, the amount of electorate seats that Te Pāti Māori win could have a major composition on what bloc is able to form a government. But it's pretty clear they're in competition with one another, and the gloves are increasingly coming off. I mean, for parties in coalition working together to form a government, they're attacking one another pretty vigorously at the moment.
0: Does it matter, Tim, and does the shifting shape of a potential centre-right coalition, were those numbers to be delivered, Does that matter in terms of how each of

0: of the parties currently in government conducts this campaign?
1: I think it's becoming almost a distraction that they're spending so much time fighting with each other. They're probably ignoring the bigger problem, which is how do you, as Gareth says, secure enough seats to form a government. And in preparation for this, I went and had a look at the numbers in our recent Freshwater poll. And the centre-right amongst men is getting 53% of the vote to the left's 42. So that's an 11-point gap for men. And it's almost flipped the other way for women, though 53% of women are supporting the centre-left and 45% are going for the right. And so the challenge is for these political parties is how do you connect and bring votes over from the other bloc into your bloc? And I guess when you're distracted by trying to have a bigger argument about wokesters and hipsters and nationalism and patriotism and whatever else they were yelling at each other on the weekend, it's almost a distraction when you're trying to appeal to the centrist middle voter who's probably more interested in the cost of living issue, which is right through the roof, and how they're making their bills. But
0: I'm interested on that point, whether National is at risk of further attrition for just the reason you have given. If it can't demonstrate an ability to regain some ground, Tim.
1: Yeah, well, while the gap's particularly hard at a block level because ACT and New Zealand First are quite skewed towards males, National still has a similar gap. It's got a 7-point gap, 32% support amongst men and only 25% against women. But I think the real problem National's got is I looked at the age generation gap, and National's really struggling to connect. It's only getting 22% of 18 to 34s, 24% for 35 to 54. So under 54, National's really in the low 20s, and it's reliant on the older vote to bring it home. So it's got to really find a way of connecting with the young working age voter to really lift its vote if it's going to go forward.
0: How do you see its situation, Gareth? National, again, it'll be very disappointed to still be stuck in the 20s in the latest poll, and what the implications are.
2: They've dropped 10 points since the election. And as Henry Cook pointed out over the weekend, no main governing party has ever been this low at this point in the cycle. Historically, governments drop, he pointed out, around 4.1%. So, look, this isn't just one bad poll for National now. This does look systemic. You know, they're talking about forecasts, they're talking about the upswing, the Prime Minister on Morning Report this morning. However, people aren't feeling it, and many people are actually judging it by a different dashboard, which is unemployment's, you know, historically high, 5.3%. We've basically had a per capita GDP recession the last 3 years. It's young people who are particularly hard in this economy. And then the news out last week that real wages have not recovered from the cost of living shock, you know, the worst in the OECD. That's just not translating. And National's had all the power of budgets, launching big policies like KiwiSaver or solar, you know, signing major free trade agreements. None of it's cutting through. What they might be optimistic in is that the Reid Research poll also showed that 54% of Kiwis are open to voting for one or more parties. So it is game on, you know. People haven't made up their minds entirely at the moment.
0: Just on those real wages, I was reading Michael Riddell's column at the weekend about how he's disputing the data that the OECD use, and if the correct data, in his words, we use, it might be more mid-pack. But certainly, this is in terms of wage growth, but certainly in terms of the latest unemployment figures, and to Tim's point, that is particularly impacting young people hard, and young women particularly hard. Okay, the really sort of key issue in some ways for the left is whether Labour can either rebuild its vote or have enough partners. We're talking again about opportunity being within striking distance of Parliament, a second poll where it's come up at around 4.7. We've talked previously about how that last little bit is a big hard step that no other party's ever made without an incumbent, Tim. But are they seriously at the point now, and what would determine whether or not they're going to be able to sustain this and potentially make it in?
1: I had a look at that again because I did some homework for a change. They had a poll at 4 and at 5.5 before the last election. I think for top and that ultimately comes down to the question for Labor, can they find an accommodation? Are they going to be seen to be likely coalition partners? And if they are seen to be too close, then that will alienate votes too. So I'm not, I think it's still really a discussion about whether they're going to be viable by the time we get to November, because at the moment a lot of people are thinking about it, but I'm not sure that they've actually done a lot of research. So I think I'd really be a bit sit on the fence before I committed to making a call on that.
0: Should Labor consider an accommodation with them? What chance within the Labor Party, being the Labor Party, is there of that even being considered in Mount Albert?
1: I think that's quite difficult for the Labor Party, given it's such a historic seat for them, with so many party leaders and prime ministers coming out of that seat. And also, it's almost one of those seats that they've held despite the swing last time, and to sort of hand it over is really committing up to a long-term experience, because you see with the likes of ACT taking Epsom, or Peter Dunn taking Hariu, these things generally aren't able to be taken back. So I'd be very surprised that they did commit it. And also with the way the Labor Party machine in Mount Albert is very strong, it's a very large, well-developed machine, I suspect the local membership wouldn't be very happy to see that happen. So I'd be very surprised that Labor want to do that, because I think it's such a short bet, and you're only going to get so many votes, so extra seats. So I'm not sure they'd be in a hurry to do that.
0: Gareth, on the left, how are you seeing it? Is opportunity face still an absolutely, you know, Everest size climb to get over the 5% off it on its own? And should anyone consider an accommodation, difficult as it might seem, to get that through the party, should it be something Labor considers?
2: Well, you're right, it's an Everest size challenge that no one else has been able to get to the top. But, you know, Opportunity will be feeling that they're past base camp at the moment. Their single biggest weakness is that perception of the wasted vote, that if they go below 5%, those votes get reallocated to other parties. Two polls, 4.6, 4.7, shows them within striking distance. We know that we've got disaffection with the major parties. They've got their lowest vote share since the early days of MMP. So if the time to do it is probably now, and they're sort of doing a good job of presenting a really fresh-faced, energetic, dynamic, you know, on one side of politics, you see figures from our celebrity, broadcasting, sporting, and political past being trotted out. And here's something genuinely new with a leader who seems to be really authentic, coming across not like a typical politician. Interestingly, they're now being attacked by all the other political parties, which gives them a great retort, which is, oh, that's just old-fashioned tribal politics. But should Labor give them a deal in Mount Albert, where Kule Wong, the leader, is standing? I think there are three big things to consider. The first is, if you're a Labor strategist, I think you'd be mugs to offer a lifeline to a party that could go into government with your opposition, right?
0: Seriously, could they? Let's just confront this, Gareth. Seriously, no, could they, when they have policies for a land tax and a universal basic income, a UBI, unless they abandon both those policies, are they seriously an option for the centre-right?
2: I think everyone discounts the likelihood of that happening, but that is their, you know, strong point, that they're trying to point out that they can be the anti-Winston Peters, who traditionally holds the kingmaker role, is going down a deep anti-immigrant nationalist path. That's their value proposition.
0: They
2: even
0: could
2: though
0: sit on the crossbenches, and, you know, this is a familiar conversation to what used to happen to the Greens. Are they going to get to 5% back in the day? Is Jeanette Fitzsimons going to win Coromandel back in the day? And are you better sitting on the crossbenches than in government? This is not an unfamiliar story.
2: And if they are elected, you know, they're bringing in all these new MPs who don't have any experience. So there would be advantages sitting on the crossbench, and they have floated that possibility. But, you know, when I researched the biography of Jeanette Fitzsimons, the only way Jeanette got the Greens to Parliament in 1999 was looking competitive in the Coromandel seat, which is exactly what Top's doing at the moment.
0: But, and there, you know, was the almost main accommodation, but not quite. No, I'm sorry, there was a different seat I was thinking of at that time, a different seat.
1: No, there was. The Labor candidate, correct. The Labor candidate pulled back in 99.
0: Correct. Yeah. Okay, look, we've spent a lot of time talking about the feasibility of them getting there or not, and we're going to find out whether they fade, whether they strengthen, and what happens eventually on the night. What happens if they don't, Tim? Where does this situation leave the centre-left, leave Labor at the moment? in terms of getting a realistic share of the vote and presenting between now and the election? Do they just kind of hope that the numbers go up, or what is their strategy from here?
1: Well, in poll tracking though, I've been looking at, Labor's been sort of slowly losing vote. The Greens have sort of recovered a bit. I think Labor's got a problem in that they, if you go and look at their, Top is talking about ideas. I mean, we can get into a long discussion about whether the Opportunities Party, whether they're valid or not, but they're trying to push ideas. And I looked at the press statements for Labor, and they're talking about statistics. And when they've put policies out, they haven't really got traction with anything. And I think Labor's got a problem in that when you're trying to become the government, you've got to look like a credible alternative. And they really are not really doing anything to try and win that space. They're very much running the, oh, look, we're not those guys approach. And that can be quite a dangerous place to be when you get into an election campaign and people look at you and go, well, can I trust you to run a country? Because the opposition's always faced the challenge of being a risky alternative to the status quo, and they really have to be credible to go that extra mile. And I think Labor's got a problem there. They haven't really identified a way that they're going to express a story that connects with middle New Zealand.
0: That status quo, though, is extremely unpopular, historically speaking, for this stage of an electoral cycle. And again, to be fair, it is the first time there has been a full three-way opposition. And a lot of what's happening is within their own number. A full three-way coalition government. And a lot of what is happening numbers-wise is within their own sort of share of the vote, Tim. But they are not invulnerable.
1: Yeah, they're not invulnerable, but the centre-right is actually getting a larger share of the voice, and that actually helps too. I mean, the discussion is becoming an argument about ACT versus New Zealand First versus National, and the centre-left is in danger of getting pushed out of that picture, and that in itself will mean that the contest becomes a bit more about what part of the, particularly, oh, that's true on the right, but it really is a question about where the action is, and the action's certainly not a Labor national election like we've previously had. It's really at a different level.
0: Where are we at in terms of how this campaign is going to unfold from the public's perspective, and what is going to matter the most? Or is it the same stuff that they've been telling pollsters for some months now, Gareth, that they're feeling under the load economically and jobs and interest rates and cost of living and everything else is top of mind? Where do you see any break on that story?
2: Oh, I think all things being equal, that's exactly where the fault lines of the election are going to be fought on: cost of living, the economy, jobs. You know, people are asking themselves, do they feel more back on track 3 years after the election or not? You know, there's huge uncertainties, you know, especially with the way geopolitics is going at the moment. But the fact that MOU hasn't held in the Strait of Hormuz, you know, we could see oil increasing in price yet again. So, yeah, it's going to be a cost of living election. It does look like the ACT and New Zealand First parties are trying to make it more around woke culture war issues, whereas Labor, you know, in particular, is really focusing on those bread and butter back pocket issues with, you know, public transport subsidies, etc. I disagree with Tim. You know, a number of polls this year have shown the left bloc could form a government. I think if Opportunity does make it in, it makes it even more likely that there's a left bloc government that forms. Now, I don't think Labor's going to do a deal in Mount Albert, but the argument for it is, if Opportunity gets 4.9% on election night, let's be frank, most of those votes are going to come from Labor and Green voters that then get reallocated proportionally to the votes that everyone else receives in Parliament. So that would be the worst outcome on election night if you're a Labor Party looking to form a government.
0: We've been there before. I'd love to be a fly on the wall at any meeting where that was posited. A deal in Mount Albert, that would be fascinating to watch, that's for sure. Gareth, final thoughts before we mark Bill Birch's legacy? Final thoughts on, you know, is it going to be the same story just thrashed out between now and the election in terms of what people are most looking for and most concerning them?
2: Yes, and what my fear is...
0: Sorry, that was for Tim. Sorry, Gareth. Yeah, I beg your pardon. That was for Tim.
1: Yeah, I just think I've said right from the start that it's going to be about economic credibility and who can present a picture about having a strong economic plan. The government is very reliant on the economic recovery taking hold, but there's a lot of things out there that could affect it, and the inflation's looking dangerous, interest rates are looking effective, but I guess we're going to be looking for our politicians to have good answers to that. I think that's really what's going to drive the election campaign.
0: Now, Bill Birch, it's quite extraordinary the shift in his career, isn't it? From a Maldon government and from Think Big all the way through to the 90s with so much economic reform and regulatory reform had undertaken. He really prevailed through two quite remarkable eras of New Zealand politics. Your thoughts, he has recently died, of course. Your thoughts, Tim, first.
1: Yeah, I was lucky enough to work with him when I was a fresh-faced economic advisor to Lockwood Smith in 99. The guy was incredibly across the detail, very polite, very professional. And regardless of who he's with, he treated everybody with kindness. I think in terms of his legacy, I think we get a wee bit absolutist in the past because we attack Think Big, but that probably was a valid policy response to what was a pretty severe oil shock following the UK accession to the EU. In terms of his tenure as finance minister, he delivered 5 fiscal surpluses. Well, that's something that doesn't look very credible for us even today, and they halved the national debt. And some of those big portfolios he really held well and took charge of things that were getting out of control, like health or labour, and really delivered on those portfolios. And I think he's got a massive imprint on New Zealand politics without being a big face or a big personality. I think in terms of policy and direction, he really has a big legacy, and I think it shouldn't be underestimated.
0: Gareth.
2: Yeah, he was a giant of politics, standing aside, you know, the Keynesian economic period, then the neoliberalism period between first past the post, MMP, you know, extraordinary hard worker. The stories are pretty phenomenal. He was, you know, that government's minister of everything. But the thing, two things he's most well known for, Think Big, you know, I disagree with Tim. I think it ruined industrial strategy and serious economic planning for generations. And then the Employment Contracts Acts in the early 90s that gutted unions, saw a massive spike of inequality, and I think is a big reason for our low wage, low productivity economy today.
0: They were certainly two distinct eras and very significant eras, and I'm just thinking of the 1970s oil crisis and the stagflation and everything else that tormented my childhood and tormented everybody. That sense of kind of gloom, and one hopes there aren't... there are some parallels.
1: Yeah,
0: one hopes we don't return to anything like that environment and the situation we're in now.
1: Yeah, we had a big collapse in the terms of trade through the 70s, and the oil price was a big part of that, and we weren't getting the returns on our commodities, and it really spiraled. It was really a massive impact on our economic history. So that is a bit of a fear, I think, of that we're going to have those kind of situations occur again with stagflation and soaring energy prices and a struggle to get our products into markets due to tariff barriers.
0: Thank you both. Appreciate it. Tim Hurdle, Gareth Hughes. It is 28 minutes to 12.
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4: Atamaria, good morning. I'm Evie Ashton. New Zealand's only local producer of cement is getting a $60 million government grant to keep its Whangarei plant operating. More than 500 reports about sick or dead birds have been made by members of the public since the arrival of the H5 strain of bird flu in the country was confirmed last week. Dozens of domestic flights have been cancelled or delayed because of fog in Auckland. And Spain has been crowned the Football World Cup champions, beating Argentina in extra time. Those are the headlines on RNZ National. Our next full bulletins in Midday Report.
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0: 27 to 12 it is, you're listening to 9 to Noon. A little bit later, Associate Professor of Architecture at Adelaide University, Damien Madigan, thinks he has cracked it, how to densify housing in established suburbs without destroying character. We'll hear about his concept of bluefields shortly. First, though, firefighter, lifesaver, Ironman athlete. All of that is bound to take it out of you. And such was the case for Ollie Puddock, who found that the regular old cup of instant coffee wasn't the fuel he needed to get through his high-performance life. The discovery of cold brew coffee while living in the States was the beginning of a journey that's seen him develop his own coffee company. Inner Bloom sells what's dubbed coffee with benefits, canned coffee infused with a range of ingredients such as protein, adaptogens and nootropics. More on them in a moment. But first, Ollie, welcome to 9 to Noon. Thanks for being with us.
8: Yeah, no worries. Thanks for having me.
0: We're always really keen to hear about people's path into business. And actually, maybe first, what was your path into your first responder career? You were a surf lifesaver originally, I think.
8: Yeah, grew up in Gisborne on Wainui Beach there and spent my years surfing, surf lifesaving, and eventually made my way to the Gold Coast at 18 and competed at a high level in the Surf Ironman series over there for about 4 years. And then that's where you touched on the American piece. I headed to America to live and actually lifeguard over there as well. But yeah, I did that for about 3 years.
0: You were determined. You just had to email just about every club in the United States and they said, nope, we're not interested. We don't take people from overseas. But eventually you found one in Florida and off you went.
8: Yeah, it was I was definitely determined to get a job there. I never went to university, so I didn't have the option of doing a J-1 visa. But through my kind of connections in Australia and then eventually was put in touch with the right person in Florida and they you know, front-footed the visa and allowed me to come over and work for 9 months. And yeah, it was an unreal time, travel and kind of, you know, no responsibilities really.
0: I'm having Baywatch moments, but trust me, I know that I know that's not quite how it works, but it would have been by the sounds of it, you know, a deeply rewarding time. What brought you home again then?
8: I was doing a lot of travel. I didn't really have a career path as such, and I kind of stepped away from, I guess, sport in a kind of very high performance niche. And so I'd lost that, I guess, drive, but kind of focus and goal setting. And routine was really big, and I worked out kind of the latter end of my travels that I really loved routine and locking in and ticking off goals. And so I moved back, and I didn't really, again, I didn't have an idea in mind about what I wanted to do, but saw an advertisement for being a firefighter and kind of thought, oh yeah, why not give that a nudge, and decided to go through the process there in 2018.
0: It is a very demanding profession, firefighting. It's not for everybody, and some people find that out in the process of applying and training. What was your experience of it?
8: Yeah, it's definitely eye opening for sure. Again, like it's probably similar to the cops and the ambulance. Like, there's only so much training you can do, but you know, the first job that you might get out the door might be potentially, you know, something you've never seen before. It probably will be something you've never seen before. So in terms of like that, you know, they do an amazing job with training and all that, but it's not until you actually get into the quote unquote real world that, yeah, you kind of see what it's all about. And you know, it was super, very, very rewarding for me. I loved every minute of it.
0: It's often not fighting fires these days either. I think people underappreciate how much the fire service are often the first responders to, or among the first responders to, vehicle accidents and so forth. And, you know, there's the part of the job where you're helping people, but there's also the burden, I guess, and the stress of seeing what unfolds in people's lives. It was while you were in the States that I think you first discovered cold brew coffee. Tell us a little bit more about that.
8: Yeah, so I was living in Florida. It was too hot to drink hot coffee. And, you know, I'd bike past this store chain called Whole Foods every day and pick up my lunch and and grab a cold brew coffee. And I didn't really think anything of it at the time. And then, you know, I started going deeper into it and trying different flavors and things like that. And when I moved back to New Zealand, I was like, oh, there must be cold brew coffee here, you know, big coffee culture. And there wasn't really. There was, you know, the odd cafe doing, you know, their own brew, and which was pretty cool. But there was nothing kind of commercialized in terms of a business element. And it was pretty much as soon as I moved back from America, I had the idea of Inner Bloom itself. And I didn't really do anything with it, but I was like, this could be something. Didn't know how to go about it, kind of created this brand and put it on the back burner. But and when I was in America, it was booming. There wasn't anything like there is now, but it was you know, flavored black coffee, spiced coffee, kind of all sorts.
0: Just this 2018 when you came back, by the way, but just kind of explain a little bit more. New Zealanders have become quite the coffee culture. We weren't always, but boy, do we love our coffee now, and it's a pretty demanding standard these days as well. With a cold coffee, just a standard cold coffee, are you having it as like a refreshing kind of, Minervo drink? Are you having it for a bit of the old caffeine zip? What did you experience in the States as to who was drinking it and when and why?
8: Yeah, so cold brew coffee is the brewing process. So it's a longer process. So you steep a basically ground coffee for between 12 to 24 hours in a, you know, chilled drum or kind of however you choose to do it. You can do it in a mason jar in your fridge if you like. And what happens there is you get more of the flavors and the aromas of the coffee come through. It's a lot less bitter and acidic than your regular sort of long black. And that's why kind of a lot of people like it, because you do, you know, when coffee beans say caramel notes and, you know, you can't really taste too much of that in an espresso, but in a cold brew you do get a lot more of that kind of come through. That was kind of my initial fascination with it. I was like, this is kind of a new age way of drinking black coffee, but actually getting a bit of flavor into it as well.
0: Was it cold, so, by the way? Was it also cold in temperature when you consume it, or can you have it either way?
8: Oh, you could heat it up, but yeah, the whole point of it is it's cold. Yeah.
0: Yeah. Okay. So when you started the business, you came back, you had the concept. When did you get serious about it and begin to sort of put together a plan and get going with it?
8: Again, it's probably my innate naivety of thinking I can do something, and got bored, basically had too much time on my hands and decided, okay, now's the time. And it coincided actually with that big Boss Coffee company coming to New Zealand from Japan, and I was like, okay, these guys are going to create a category here. So I got to work pretty much brewing it in my own kitchen to start with, and then I would go to the markets on my time off as a fireman and sell it every Saturday and Sunday. And this was 2021, so peak sort of COVID times. I was living in Auckland at the time. There wasn't markets every weekend, but when there was, I made the most of it and sort of started to build the business that way and work out what worked, what didn't, what flavors people liked, and really taught me a lot about kind of consumers and how they are.
0: That's really interesting. Starting it, well, two things. First, did you anticipate that the other company's presence would actually likely build a market? That's quite helpful if someone else is going to help build demand for you. But second, also starting a business while keeping the day job can be quite a smart idea as well for getting cash flow sorted, right?
8: Totally. I mean, I worked for pretty much 3.5 years. I worked as a fireman and did this on the side until late 24 is when I decided to part ways with the fire service. But the Boss Coffee thing, it was actually, I can't remember who told me, but it was, you know, probably a mentor at the time said, you know, you can piggyback off these guys. You've got differentiation, their mass market, you know, they're going to create what is this canned coffee or this ready to drink coffee scene. And then, you know, we can be that cool new hip brand, I guess.
0: Let's talk about the so-called adaptogens. My eyebrows are raised at the word. Nootropics I've also seen used in conjunction with some of the sort of berry, and you know, very intense berry extract kind of drinks as well. What are these words? Protein is just ubiquitous these days. Everyone will buy something with protein in it. So tell me about the ingredients and what it is that they do.
8: Yeah, so when I first started, I had a canned coffee with adaptogens in it. I no longer have canned coffees with any adaptogens or nootropics, but we have coffee creamers with basically adaptogens are anything that positively enhances your cognitive function, so your brain, your body, your immune system, and that kind of way. It's like a natural medicine, essentially. It sounds a bit woo-woo, but it's actually been used for thousands of years by the Chinese. Like it's big in Chinese medicine. So for our we've got a coconut creamer, so it's an organic coconut milk powder with lion's mane, which is a functional mushroom, which is great for brain function. And then we've got reishi mushroom in there as well, which is also amazing for immunity. And then we've also got a new product, which is a coconut milk powder base with creatine in there. So you basically add the creamer to your coffee every morning, and you also get the benefit of your creatine supplemented in there as well. Adaptogens and nootropics, it's like a fancy word for basically saying, it's enhancing
0: a supplement, essentially, yeah?
8: Supplement, essentially, yeah.
0: So do some people just buy the coffee on its own, and it comes black, right? And then do others buy the coffee and the creamers? How can you purchase, I guess? I'm looking at cans, obviously, that you're selling in various retail sites, but are there other ways of buying the coffee?
8: Yeah, so we sell the protein coffees. So these are the only RTDs we sell at the moment. So we've got a vanilla latte, a mocha, and a cinnamon bun flavor. And so they're in a range of retailers, sort of mainly New Worlds and BPs and a bunch of independents around New Zealand. And then you can purchase our whole range online. And we only sell the creamers online, so they're uncaffeinated. So you could add the creamer to like a matcha, a tea, your smoothie, even your yogurt if you wanted to.
0: Where is the business at in its growth path? You mentioned the markets, which are always so pivotal to people often getting a foot in the door, so to speak. You're in some retail outlets already. Where do you feel you're at in terms of the business plan and ambition for growth?
8: So we're right across Australia now as well. So about the time I quit my job in late 2024 was we released the protein coffee earlier that year, and then we sold out within sort of 3 months, and I basically made the decision like we're going to remove the other ready to drink coffee range and go all in on protein coffees, because it's a lot easier to sell something that doesn't have crazy words like adaptogens and nootropics on it. And when you're just saying protein coffee, people really understand it. And it's just basically comes down to taste, really. And then, so we're in about 550 plus retailers across Australia and New Zealand. We're expanding pretty quickly into Australia at the moment. We've just onboarded two new distributors to help us go nationally there. And we're just growing the range out online, really. We're expanding our powdered range. We're going to be going beyond creamers and more into other functional powders that people will kind of add into their day. And then, we're going to become basically a one-stop wellness shop, is my vision.
0: Very good, Ollie. Thank you. Ollie Puddock, who is the founder of this company, which is called Inner Bloom. 13 minutes to 12. Damien Madigan is with us now. How do you densify housing in established suburbs without destroying character? Damien is Associate Professor of Architecture at Adelaide University. He's been grappling with it. He believes he has a solution for it and has devised the concept of bluefields, which essentially is instead of just building a granny flat in your backyard or bowling an older home to build multiple four-bedroom townhouses, houses can be extended and divided to become two or three separate titles while keeping a shared garden. Zoning to enable this has now been adopted by councils in South Australia as well as by the state government. Damien Madigan, good morning.
9: Good morning, Catherine.
0: Tell us more about this concept of bluefield housing.
9: Yeah, thanks for having me. I guess the first thing to talk about is what the Bluefields are. I think we're all familiar with the notion of greenfield land on the edge of a city that gets developed, or brownfield land, which is old industrial sites that get turned into housing for the first time. Bluefields is my way of describing the established suburbs, which for a long time were not part of the housing debate, but now very much are. And there's often, you know, two simple sides to the story. One is a do-nothing approach, one is a do-everything, and somehow we get stuck in the middle with what do we do with our older suburbs. So the Bluefields are those older established suburbs that are kind of in a bit of tension at the moment with knockdown rebuild development. And so the Bluefield model really says, look, people have been changing these houses for generations quite successfully by altering them internally or adding on to them or doing something detached in the backyard. Why don't we let people keep doing that, but in a housing crisis, allow them to do it in a way that creates multiple dwellings on the site, as long as we don't build more stuff. So it's not about building more than someone might do in an alterations and additions project for a single family home. But making sure that the houses share a high amenity single garden rather than carving up the block into smaller, less desirable parts.
0: In where you live, what are we talking about in terms of character houses and parts of our biggest cities that are going through some of this trauma? It's very much villas, sort of early turn of the century or early 20th century villas that are in play. What's the style? Just help me visualise the style where some of this is happening in South Australia.
9: Yes, we have very similar styles. If you can imagine some of the timber-framed villas that you might have in suburbs such as Ponsonby, we have them here. The difference is that we have houses made out of masonry, so they're normally brick houses that are faced with stone. But the housing footprint, the design of them, the style of them is almost the same. So a variation of the English cottage and villa. So very, very similar suburban conditions.
0: So from an architectural point of view, just talk me through what you might do to one of those houses to build out its capacity while not bowling it, because I'm trying to visualise what we're going to get at the end and what it's going to look like.
9: Sure. So if you can imagine, for example, a house in an existing suburb where people do some internal alterations to open up the floor plan, they might do that for a single family home, just to make it suit contemporary living. They might put a box on the side that is an ensuite bathroom, so it turns a bedroom into an ensuite bedroom. And then they might put something on the back, which is an open plan kitchen, dining, living. And they might put something in the backyard that is a detached shed or garage or, you know, what's commonly called a granny flat, as you mentioned before. So people might do, when they're renovating a house, one of those or two or more or all of the above. And so in the Bluefield model, we call it co-located housing. And so that's the new land use definition we have in South Australia. We would say, well, look, if you can put a bathroom on the side currently, would we consider a kitchen? If that unlocks the potential for the front part of the house to be a dedicated dwelling. And then the addition on the back, would we consider that that could be its own dwelling? And then if you were to be allowed to do a backyard building, would we consider that as a small footprint backyard home? And that's where we get into this discussion around, we're not building more material. So it's the same amount of material that people would be allowed to build if they were just extending a single family home. But we're allowing them to put it into single, into individual ownership. And one of the key things that has to happen is that the certificate of title, the land title, has to be changed to what we call a community title, so that it operates legally and financially like a small block of units. So they're all
0: Are they fee simple, as we would call them here, Damien? In other words, are people who don't necessarily know each other able to buy them and own them independently? The feeling we might just have lost Damien's connection there. Oh, we're back. Yeah. Just to explain a little bit more the ownership model, and, you know, people who don't know each other at all could be living in these properties on the same land.
9: is it allows the opportunity for family units to do it, but it also allows for people to come together who otherwise don't know each other until they come together to do the development. So that might be through some sort of organised activity where a call is put out to people who are interested in it. It could be groups of friends who know that financially they can be stronger together by owning part of a block rather than an entire block. So it opens up affordability options where they're otherwise limited in older suburbs that become increasingly gentrified. So what has to be said about this model is that it's not for everyone. If you need your private space to be completely private and your own, that's perfectly fine. This isn't a model for you. But if you're looking for a small footprint home in an otherwise too expensive area for you to get into, and you like the idea of sharing a garden with people, but you have your own house and your own ownership of that, then this could be a model that could be interesting to you.
10: Again, architecturally, do you hope, is it required that there's some kind of sympathy between the building and the extensions that are that's happening here? One of the things I most admire about the UK is that it is quite happy to build on to very historic buildings in order to modernise them, or indeed because they were damaged in the war or whatever else. It is not uncomfortable sometimes for it to have its traditional historic architecture well married with a sympathetic addition. And do people try and do that, or do these developments just come out looking like whatever they look like?
9: Catherine, it's a really good point about the UK, because I think they've had what we would call heritage.
10: I think we might have completely lost connection this time. Damien Madigan is our guest. He's Associate Professor of Architecture at Adelaide University and has devised this concept of bluefields, which is essentially infill or intensification housing, but it's by liberalising what people can do on their land with the permission in terms of what they used to be able to do with extensions, they can now do with independent dwellings. Just hoping we can reconnect with Damien to continue the conversation here. You're listening to 9 to Noon with Catherine Ryan on RNZ National. And looks like we might be struggling to make that reconnection. Let's get to more of your feedback from today's show. And quite a bit of it came in right at the start when we talked about the data centres and the number of potential new data centres, judging by registrations of interest, inquiries to Transpower, something like 30 it has received with respect to potential new data centres. We were talking about water consents first this morning, and many of you really anti the idea of us becoming a big hyper-scale data centres in particular. Another says, Vivi says, not only are data centres water hungry, they're also extremely power hungry. Put that alongside the growing needs we have for electric cars, etc. It makes for some scary scenarios. Another correspondent says, what about who's going to use and profit from those data centres? Is it going to contribute to our own data sovereignty, or are we just giving away water and power to rich US oligarchs in return for about two jobs once they are built? Damien, can you hear me now?
9: I can, Catherine. Yeah, I'm not sure what happened there. I'm sorry to have dropped out.
10: That's okay. That's no problem. We were just talking about architecturally. We were referring to the UK and the ability to take historic, you know, treated historic heritage buildings, but to build sympathetically in order to make use of space. So tell me what's happening with your model. Are they just coming out whatever they look like?
9: Well, the interesting thing about the UK is that they've had to deal with their heritage and character for generations because their housing stock is so old. Whereas for us in Australia and you know, certainly I think New Zealand as well, our heritage and character is relatively young, and a lot of our housing policy has been to mothball it in a way. And I don't mean that in a derogatory sense, but it's we've been looking at things saying, well, if we put apartments over here, we can leave older suburbs alone. And if we build greenfield developments out here, we can leave older suburbs alone. And that worked for a long time. The difficulty now is that the housing pressures and the housing supply are becoming so difficult that we have to turn to the established suburbs. And so that means we necessarily have to consider building contemporary alongside, adjacent to, attached to older homes. And that can challenge people a lot. So the position we've come to in Adelaide, and I have to say we haven't had any of these built yet because the policy is so new that we're waiting for take up now, and we're looking to do a demonstration project to help people see what it can be. We've taken an approach of we're not going to stipulate that the colours have to be this or the building form has to be that. We're going to take the approach that it's a qualitative approach. We can't do a checkbox assessment system. People come to us with what they think is a reasonable approach.
10: And they either get sign off or they don't, by the sounds of it. Damien, really interesting. Well, keep in touch as it moves through to possibly becoming reality there, this concept of Bluefields. That's Associate Professor of Architecture at Adelaide University, Damien Madigan. Our apologies for the dropouts there on the line. That is 9 to noon for this Monday. Hope you have a really good afternoon and evening. Share any interviews you think others might enjoy if they couldn't listen live. We'll welcome you back tomorrow. Now it's Midday Report with Guy Espiner.
11: Thanks very much, Catherine. Nau mai, ki te pūrongo o te pōtūtanga. This is Midday Report for Monday, July 20. I'm Guy Espiner. Today, Viva España. Spain win the Football World Cup final, beating Argentina 1-0 and securing the trophy for the second time in history. New Zealand First wants to spend $1 billion of taxpayer money looking for oil and gas. We put questions to an oil and gas lobby group which is backing this idea. And National says that if elected again, it would strengthen consent laws to address sexual violence. Labour asks why wait till the election. It's MP Kamala Balich joins us later in the hour.
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4: RNZ News at midday. Good afternoon, I'm Evie Ashton. Fletcher Building-owned Golden Bay Cement is to get a one-off government grant of up to $60 million so it can keep its Whangarei plant operating. The company is New Zealand's only local producer of cement. Here's business reporter Geoffrey Halley.
12: Fletcher Building says rising costs, including carbon costs, would likely have forced the plant to close by 2030, leaving the country entirely reliant on imported cement. Finance Minister Nicola Willis says Golden Bay Cement has committed to investing at least $150 million of its own money as part of the deal to support domestic production through to at least 2040. The government has the right to claw back its funds if the investment obligations are not met. Golden Bay currently produces about 60% of New Zealand's cement.
4: Brent crude has climbed through the $90 a barrel mark in early Asian trading after US and Iran hostilities continued over the weekend. Brent crude is just over 3% higher at $91 a barrel. The Strait of Hormuz, which carries around a fifth of the world's oil, remains closed to maritime traffic. Oil prices have risen by about 30% this month since the ceasefire between the US and Iran fell apart. The police say they had concerns about Lyn Mall terrorist Ahmed Samsudeen 5 years before his attack. Samsudeen stabbed six people inside a Woolworths supermarket in West Auckland before being shot dead by police in 2021. A coronial inquest into his death is underway. Detective Superintendent Sean Hanson provided details of Samsudeen's first interaction with police in 2016 after being alerted by material he posted online.
13: The first visit, it was assessed that we had some concerns about him, and his responses didn't give us a sense that he was likely to stop having those views. He presented somewhat of a threat.
4: The inquest continues in Auckland. Auckland's largest wastewater project, the Central Interceptor, is now fully operational. The $1.6 billion sewer tunnel took 7 years to build and runs between Herne Bay and the Mangere wastewater plant. Watercare says it will dramatically reduce the number of overflows in wet weather. It says the southern half of the tunnel went live early last year and has already prevented 740,000 cubic metres from overflowing. The US military has announced the death of a third service member in 2 days in the Middle East. It brings the number of US troops killed in the US conflict with Iran to 17. The ABC's Lauren Day reports from Washington, D.C.
14: US Central Command says the service member was killed during the controlled detonation of a downed Iranian attack drone in northern Iraq. Another was wounded during the incident. The announcement